0: capital E-Y-E-S.
1: Recording now.
2: This is a conversation with filmmakers and users. So we wanted to bring everyone together, and hopefully we're doing that and give everyone an opportunity to hear from one another. Mainly, I think we're really looking for filmmakers who may be new to audio description, who may not know what the heck is audio description. I'm hearing a lot more people talk about it, but I just don't get it. Why am I supposed to do that? What is that all about? How is that going to impact my film? Good questions. And so we wanted you all to hear a little bit about, you know, some of those answers. And even more importantly, because I think the real benefit of audio description comes from those who use it, which is mainly blind and folks who are low vision. And so hopefully some of them are in the room, some more of us, I should say, are in the room, and we'll give some of that feedback. So to start it off, we thought we would hear from someone who sort of straddles some of that those lines, who's a filmmaker and has a really good understanding about access. In fact, in my view, she's an access artist. And she is also a filmmaker. She has films under her belt, or suspenders, whatever she uses.
3: Yes, suspenders, yes.
2: Okay, so there you go. So we thought we'd hear from Cheryl to talk a little bit about, you know, maybe a little bit about your experience learning about audio description specifically.
3: Definitely. Thank you, Thomas. We wanted to start with this story from me because I think a lot of people who are new to accessibility might feel scared. How do I build it into my workflow? How much is it going to cost? I might say the wrong thing or do the wrong thing. A lot of people don't get started because they're scared. So we're going to kick off with an embarrassing story from me. And I went through it. You don't have to. We're all here to support each other. So when I was doing more filmmaking, there was a small community screening of one of my films. I had decent captions, not amazing. I was very proud of myself for how accessible this film screening was going to be. And somebody was whispering through the whole thing, which for me, super distractible. I was getting really irritated. And oh my gosh, how rude is this person? And afterward, I asked somebody, what was up with the whispering? Why was somebody doing that during my film screening? How disrespectful. And they said, oh, that's Carmen Papalia. Y'all write that name down. Anyway, they said, they said Carmen's blind. Carmen uses the term non-visual. Carmen didn't have visual access to the screen, so a friend was whispering to Carmen through the film about what was happening on the screen that wasn't apparent from the sounds, the sound effect, or the dialogue. And it was just, you know, facepalm moment. I was so embarrassed. But Carmen was so generous and so kind and so forgiving and was like, well, I hope you do audio description. And that was the moment that I learned about audio description, started hiring a live describer for all my film screenings, went and got professional training as an audio describer. And now that is what I do. And so I don't want y'all to be scared to try. Don't be scared to fail. Audio description is beautiful. And I'm going to turn it back over to Neff and Thomas.
2: This section of the recording was inaudible. Of course, right when I asked Nefertiti to define audio description for those filmmakers who may not be familiar. Fortunately, Nefertiti took some time to provide the definition in a separate recording that I will insert right here.
4: Audio description is a term used to describe the descriptive narration of key visual elements in a video or a multimedia project. Audio description grants blind and low vision audiences access to content that is not otherwise accessible simply by listening to the audio. In audio description, actions, gestures, scene changes, and other important visual information are typically described. Audio description also includes access to info like titles, speaker names, and other text that may appear on screen. Audio description is also sometimes referred to as AD, video description, descriptive video service, or simply DVS. However, the latter two terms are registered trademarks of WGBH Educational Foundation. Did you know that? I didn't know that. Interesting, huh? In a video program, audio description is added to the secondary audio program, also known as the SAP channel. In streaming multimedia, audio description can be added by synchronizing the narration track with the visual track.
2: And now back to the recording. Can I ask you a question?
3: So,
2: because you said multimedia. So would that be, let's say there was a documentary on, I don't know, a streaming service or something on YouTube. That's multimedia.
3: Yeah.
2: Would that apply?
3: Absolutely. Absolutely. I'm one of these people. If you know anything about me, I'm hashtag describe everything. So yes. In fact, isn't YouTube, Google sort of patting themselves on the back for now starting to make audio description available for an additional track?
2: Yes.
3: So absolutely. Yeah, we could talk about theater, Broadway, dance,
1: museum exhibitions.
3: Museum exhibitions, absolutely. Absolutely. It doesn't just have to be the canned audio description. Award shows. We're in the award show season, aren't we, folks?
2: We are.
3: Okay.
2: Somebody knows a little something about that. Award shows and audio description.
3: I mean, you know.
1: Thomas, are you referring to Nefertiti, who's doing audio description for the Oscars this year?
2: I was referring to Nefertiti, who's doing the audio description for the Oscars this year. And when would that be airing? Anyone want to mention that?
3: Well, I better know, right, since I'm going to be there. Mm-hmm. I believe it's on Sunday, March 12th, through Descriptive Video Works, who, full disclosure, is my employer, my daytime job employer, I should say. We will be describing the red carpet show, so the pre-show and the main show.
2: Excellent. So tune in, y'all, and you'll hear Neff doing the AD on the Oscars, which is fantastic. And I don't know if it's true, but are you the first blind narrator to do that, Neff?
3: You know, I think so. I'd hate to carry that mantle if it isn't for me to shoulder. Mm-hmm. If there is someone who's done it before me, fantastic. I've got some big shoes to fill, I'm sure. But I might be the first one doing the Oscars. So
2: I'm glad you answered it that way too, because like to me, when I think about, you know, we're in 2023, and so I'm like, this is way too late for a lot of these firsts that we're seeing, you know, whether it be around disability or any other identity. It's a little bit too late in my book. But you know, go ahead and, you know, it's cool. We
3: I mean, I'm glad we're doing it. It's about time.
2: So Neff gave the sort of the official definition of audio description, but I wanted to talk a little bit more about what else audio description is, as opposed to that second track or that you know, information, that descriptive information describing those visuals. You know, information that I think is really relevant to this conversation about audio description. And one of those things is, starting off, is that audio description was started by and has always involved blind people from the beginning. Blind folks started audio description. And you can go and look that up, and hopefully it will make mention of the names and also refer to the person as blind, because they were. And so that's important. And whatever history you look up, as far as the United States, there were blind folks involved in that audio description process. And we have a lot more folks talking about it now, which is fantastic. But the involvement of blind people, to me at least, is extremely important. I think it's just as important as the access, that this access can be done and performed, a lot of it, by blind folks. And so I'm talking about all aspects of it. And we had other conversations. So if you want to go and look those up, other blind-centered audio description conversations that talked about the roles of blind people in audio description, feel free to do that. But I'm talking about every single aspect, whatever that individual wants to do. So that's quality control. That is writing. Yeah, writing. Go look up that episode. That's narration. That's editing. And that's actually project management as well. So the audio editing is what I was referring to there. But I guess it could be editing as well, because, like I said, QC is almost an editor type of thing. Anyway, so blind folks should be involved. And when I say blind folks, I always want to make clear, when I say blind folks, I'm including. That is inclusive of anyone on that blindness spectrum. So whether you're low vision to totally blind, that's inclusive of all. Audio description is also about access. What I like to say is access to conversations. And what I mean by that is that if you think about your interactions with people, often they are about media, about pop culture. And so much of pop culture is media, right? Specifically film, television. So, you know, Monday morning, you're at the coffee maker on your job and you say, hey, did you see that Game of Thrones episode yesterday? And you have that discussion and you're going back and forth, and that can even lead, and it has led probably for many of y'all, to conversations and to relationships. So to me, audio description is about relationship building, whether that be with your friends and coworkers, or if that's with your family. Parents like to have conversations about the things that their kids are watching. And the real way that a blind parent will have access to that is through audio description. So we can say, wait, you want to watch what? Okay, this movie doesn't sound like something I really want you to watch, but okay, I'm going to watch it with you, and then we're going to have this conversation about it. And so maybe it can become a teaching tool, which is fantastic, but you need that AD. So audio description is about relationships, right? Audio description is the access point for blind folks to see themselves on screen. And we all know hashtag representation matters. And so that ability to see yourself on screen, consider a young blind child who, you know, maybe thinking about what their future holds, and whether or not the person is blind on screen, because that's a whole nother topic where only probably about less than 2% of people on screen are actually someone with a disability. But let's just say that person kind of can identify with other, because folks are intersectional. So they see themselves on screen in some sort of way, right? And then have aspirations about what they want to do with their life. A lot of that starts from television and movies. And so blind folks need to have access to that, whether you're 6 or you're 60, okay? I'm not 60 yet. But that also, when you talk about seeing yourself on screen, that gets into the conversation about cultural competency, cultural responsiveness, whatever you want to call it. Correctly identifying culture on screen and representing that culture on screen. And so, you know, for audio description, that's not only seeing yourself on the screen, but it's also, again, because, you know, the way we take in that content is through the audio description and through that sort of a filter. And so the words used to describe culturally correct, right? They need to be correct. You don't want to name something from a culture the wrong name, especially if you're of that culture and you're going to notice that. That's a big deal. That's a really big deal. But then there's also the voices of the narrative that apply to the culture as well. Because if a film is sort of intertwined with a culture, especially, right? That narrator should probably be someone of that culture who really represents it, so that voice is authentic, and someone can truly get that experience. Again, think about it. You don't want to watch a film through quote unquote someone else's eyes, which is sort of what AD is, as long as that AD is, you know, filtered properly, I should say. Mm-hmm. So give that some consideration when we're thinking about the importance of audio description. I'd like to see if we have any blind folks who are AD consumers who want to maybe add something to this list, because I don't think I included everything about what else audio description is. Maybe you have a quick anecdotal story about how audio description impacts your life. You know, I talk about it about my kids, and don't get me started, because we'll be here for 3 hours, 4 hours, maybe, if you get me talking about my kids. So I want to hear something quicker. something
3: beautiful
2: else.
3: Girls.
2: Yeah, thank you. They are beautiful. Yes. Girls, like their mother, thank God. And so, and this is the time, again, to explain that importance in your life as an individual. And it could be whatever it is. You know, I'm sure there are a bunch of different things, educational stuff, non-educational stuff. It doesn't matter. I want to hear from you. And more importantly, I want the filmmakers to hear from you. I want them to hear from us. I want them to hear from us.
5: Absolutely. So go ahead and raise your hands, folks.
2: Raise your hand.
5: We're going to start with the blind folks first, blind, low vision folks.
2: Yes.
5: And don't worry, filmmakers. We want to hear from you. Your concerns, all of it. All right. Let's start with Tanya. Welcome.
2: Welcome, Tanya.
6: Thank you so much. I'm so happy to be here. So for me, I guess I can start with the storytelling perspective that I really enjoy from an entertainment, the entertainment side of things. One of my favorite shows is The Crown, which I'm sure many of you have experienced seeing on Netflix. The storytelling is like, it's such an art. The audio description, the way it's written, is complementary to the story without being like an audiobook. So it, the tone of the narration, the performance, the like dramatic quality and kind of like the delivery really complements this, the writing, the narration. So it's all coming together for me as one big package, and it's done extremely well. They couldn't have found a better narrator for that specific drama than they did, in my opinion. Another one I think of is Lord of the Rings. Excellent complimentary entertainment. Thanks.
2: Hey, Tanya, can I ask you a question? Can you explain what you meant a little bit more about not being an audiobook? Can you talk about that?
6: Sure. So by that, I mean, sometimes audio descriptions written more of it, where it's inferring how what the inner dialogue might be of the characters in the story. We may or may not know that by seeing the screen. So that's what I mean by more of an audiobook, where it's kind of filling in a lot of space where it may or may not be needed necessarily, because sometimes the sound effects can speak for themselves. Like if a door closes, you don't have to say so-and-so shut the door and drops her keys, because you can hear that in the sound effect and you kind of let it breathe a little bit more. That's what I meant.
2: Excellent. So you want to experience the movie sort of on your own and figure it out as much as possible the way the movie was sort of intended. Is that, would you say that?
6: Definitely. As long as the context is enough for me to figure out what's happening. I'm not too worried if the filmmaker really wants someone to notice something and it may not be apparent just without the description mentioning it, but it's crucial to the story. I do want to make that point, because sometimes from what I've heard from folks that I've watched various media with who are cited, is they'll say, if I was just watching it, I would have completely missed this in this detail that ended up being very important. So like the color of the dress turns out to be important later because it's in the crime scene and it's directly correlated. I'm just making it up, but you get my point.
2: Mm-hmm. Yeah, fantastic example. Thank you, Tanya.
6: Thank you.
2: Perfect.
6: Thanks.
2: Perfect.
5: Thank you so much.
2: Tanya, come back. You have to make sure you come back to our BCAB.
5: Yes, please.
2: Yeah.
5: Please. All righty. Next up, we have Martin.
7: Hi. Just wanted to thank all of you for putting this up, because this is really cool. I'm a huge audio describe user. And one of the things that that drives me nuts is when there's something that's going to happen and the audio description tells you before it happens. So there's like a big surprise. Like one of the Narnia movies, for example, there's a wolf that jumps on someone and they tell you before it happens. It was like, no, don't tell me. I don't want to know. I want to get surprised just as everybody else. So that was one of my anecdotes. But my main question was audio description via geography. I live in Canada, and big example right now is everywhere, everything everywhere. And if you live in the States, you got audio description for that. Here it's on Amazon Prime and they don't have audio description. I looked on the Apple TV, they have audio description in the States and they don't have it here. So I'm just wondering, how does that happen and how can we make it not happen? Because if the audio description is already available in English, why can it why can't we not have it here as well? Thank you.
2: Hey, Martin, before you go, and before we get into that one, I wanted to ask you a little question about the timing. I can imagine someone thinking, well, it's audio description. You're blind. How do you even know that the timing is off? Can you talk about that?
7: Yeah, sure. So one of my favorite audio description series was actually Daredevil, because they had it spot on. There was things that would happen, and the audio describer just timed it just right. So you would hear the sound, and then you would say, okay, what's that? And then they would say right away. So it's just... it's almost like a split second, but that split second is really important, because you want to be able to sort of experience it at the same time as a sighted person. And you don't want to hear it before, like, you know, a second before. You want to hear pretty much a split second after it happens. So it's like, oh, cool, right? Because you want to get the same adrenaline that anybody else watching it.
2: Absolutely. Do you have experience watching it with AD, with a sighted person, where that conflict comes into play?
7: Yeah, well, I watch a lot of series and movies with my wife, and she gets very frustrated when audio description explains it beforehand. So, yeah. And she goes, no, I don't want to know.
2: Yeah. Gotcha. Very good. Thank you for that. Thank you, Mark. And also that the other question about the, I think it's more so, it goes a little bit beyond what we're talking about here today, but I think we're definitely going to see some of that conversation as well, in terms of, you know, there are some issues when AD doesn't run with the, well, it doesn't travel with the film itself, right? So the film is in one place, but the AD is not there. But I know the AD was made. Why isn't it here? Mm-hmm.
5: Yeah, pass-through is a big problem. You can end up with various copies of the same thing, and for no good reason. But yeah, maybe that's another conversation for another time. Excellent.
2: So
5: Let me check. Please do. Do we have any other blind folks in the audience who want to come up and share your experiences, anecdotes? Vivian Hillgrove. Hello, Vivian.
8: Hello.
5: Hello.
8: Hello.
5: Let's hear from Vivian, because Vivian, if you don't mind my saying, you come from an amazing perspective, which is that you are a filmmaker who is losing her sight. Is that fair to say?
8: That's correct. Yes, so I'm low vision. Right.
5: Low vision. Exactly. So I think you are uniquely poised to talk to us. So please do.
8: What I'd like to say firstly is thank you, because for me it is the difference between being able to go to a movie and see a film and not. And one of the remarkable things that happens with audio description is that when I hear it, I thought, oh, it'll be like one, you know, hearing something and then imagining it. But all of a sudden the film, I think I can see, and I lose the separation of what would be expected to have an audio description of a visual event. And instead, I'm actually seeing the film in my inner imagination, my inner vision. And it is a remarkable feeling of being able to just let go like you do in a movie and have it wash over you and have it affect you. So to me, it's a bit of magic. And especially the really good ones that are timed one, and mainly the tonality and style of it, and that softness of it, maybe matching a lyrical a visual platform, a lyrical section of the film. So to me, it's really important that person doing audio description is actually in the same genre and the same feeling and texture of that which is going on in the film. And Nefertiti, you are really great.
5: Oh, thank you. I feel the same about you.
8: I mean, you're amazing, because you have this voice quality. I love the range of your voice and the sound of your voice, and it just is so beautiful and luscious that it adds a level of texture to a film that I think that is remarkable. And I have a really off the wall question, though, about just audio description. Is does it always have to be speaking? Is there like a rule book that it is always, there's a guideline for what it has to be and what it can't be, because I'm very interested in investigating the idea of using whispering and possibly Greek chorus and some other kinds of interesting sounds within the audio description track.
2: There is a creative approach. And so you're already sort of thinking about that and looking at that as an extension and an addition to the art form, to the art of the movie. And so that's fantastic. And so I can tell you that, you know, there are probably guidelines. There are quote unquote guidelines. I'm gonna put those in quotes. But I don't think you're going to get in trouble if you do your own thing. So I feel like, you know, you can experiment.
5: Yeah. Right? You certainly won't get in trouble by the community, right? Because we just want the access. We want to be able to enjoy.
8: Right.
5: So, yeah.
2: Vivian, can I ask you a question, though? I wanted to go back to something that you said real quick, because I just want to explore it for a second. When you said the feeling of that experience of in the movie, and you said it's a remarkable feeling, right? Does that feeling end once you're done with the movie?
8: Whoa. Well, a movie always stays with you it lingers, you know? Mm. And so the audio description and the film itself linger, and they become one for me. It unifies and allows me to understand what the filmmaker has in their heart and soul. So that's what the audio description does for me, is that it lingers of that feeling of being moved by a film or enchanted by a film or crying in a film. It does give me such access to being able to enjoy somebody else's ideas and characterizations and love of what they're doing, the love of their character. And that comes across so vividly for me in almost a visual context when I'm listening to audio description. A whole other world opens up. And it does, in fact, include this emotional heart space. That's remarkable. That you want to do as a director. Do you want to engage with your audience? And I think there's a bazillion people who would who want to, you know, see many more things, many more films and television shows in audio description, because there's a shitload of us, man, that are old and losing sight.
5: Mm-hmm. Yeah. Yes.
8: There is a ton of it. So anyway, that went beyond your question, but
2: absolutely, because you see what you said, what I'm hearing mm-hmm. is like that ability for a film, like you said, the film is supposed to stay with you, right? If it's a good film, it's going to stay with you. If you don't have that AD, it's not going to be etched in your brain the way it is, right?
8: Exactly.
2: That AD helps you do that and perform that. And so those feelings carry on beyond the movie, which again, audio description is about much more than entertainment.
8: Much more than entertainment. And it involves you in being excited about, you know, that effect on you. Allows you to talk and gossip and put it on social media and actually present your film by more people to more people.
2: Absolutely.
5: 100%. Vivian, thank you so much for speaking.
2: Thank you.
8: Oh, my pleasure. Thank you for doing this. Thank you, dear.
2: Awesome.
5: Absolutely. All right. Let's hear from Wendy.
9: Hi, everyone.
2: Hey,
9: thanks.
2: Wendy.
9: Thanks for this. It's really wonderful. I'm a producer and writer of documentaries and totally new to AD. So my question is, given what I'm hearing about the importance of the right AD, when I'm making a standard documentary and I need a narrator, a voiceover narrator, I have a script. I audition people. I go into a sound booth, you know, an agent or somebody I know can line people up for me, and I have them read pieces of the script, and I decide who has the sound quality, the emotion, the delivery that I want. How do you work through that process in the world of audio description? How do we even start to find and identify people, let alone audition them?
2: What a fantastic question. What a fantastic question. So it's really going to be, and Neff and Cheryl, feel free to just jump in, but I think it's really going to depend on the approach that you take to get the AD done. Okay, so let's just take it from the, even though I would rather take it from the beginning of the project, let's take it from the end of the project. Your film is done. It's in the can, right? And you're ready to have AD performed in post-production. If you went to a standard audio description company, a post-production company that does that, they pretty much sort of take it and run with it on your behalf. There's not often, as far as I know, that they involve the creatives in that process. So they listen to it, they make the determination. There are some independents out here, such as the Social Audio Description, who want to involve you in that process. And so, for example, and you know, for full disclosure, I'm a part of the Social Audio Description Collective, and so is Neff, and so is Cheryl. And part of the process that we have is that we allow you to pick from those narrators that we use that are part of our collective. And so that's sort of kind of what you're talking about. But as someone who is, if you're working with other independents, I mean, you know, Cheryl also just does it on her own. Cheryl would probably say, oh, well, what type of voice are you looking for? And she might work with you to find those voices as well. So you can take that into your own control. But it's more likely that when you go an independent route, as opposed to going to the big box AD, I don't know if they're called that, but I'm calling them that today. The big box AD, and that's no disrespect to them at all. So that, Cheryl, Neff, does that sound about right?
3: Yeah. And that's one of the reasons why on the Social Audio Description Collective website, which is socialaudiodescription.com, if you go to our team page, we have our bios, we also have pictures, and you can both read and listen to us in our own voices, reading our image descriptions out, because we do value people being able to choose the voice that they want. Both, like Vivian was saying, for the tone and the texture, and like Thomas was saying earlier, for that cultural match, whether that's accent or race or ethnicity, background. So yeah, I like the independent route because you have that choice. And I definitely, when people hire me for independent work, I get on the phone with them and I say, you hear me now? If you don't like this voice for your film, because it's your film, I'll write it. You don't have to use my voice. I think people are shocked when they go to hire me and I tell them they don't have to use me for if I don't sound like the right voice for them. And plenty of people have said, yes, please find me somebody who's a better match. And we do.
9: Oh, that's fantastic. Can I also, I hate to bring up cost, but in the world of documentary, as I imagine you all know, money is always hanging over you. It's tight, tight, tight, and you have to submit budgets to, in your grant proposals, things like that. Is it more expensive or less expensive or a wash to go the independent route rather than using the big box model?
2: So, depending on, because part of that big box are those who really cut costs, and they use artificial intelligence. They use TTS, text to speech, for voices. So your narrator going to some of those big boxes could be a computer, like literally, it could literally be the voice of a computer. And so that is the thing. And so they would give you an extremely low price. So I'll give you a range that, to my knowledge, that sort of falls, everything falls in this. So that low range would be around, I've heard, $9, $10 a minute. They're usually charged by the minute. It's often quoted by the minute. And then moving down the line, probably to about $30, maybe $35, $40 sometimes a minute. And so that would include, depending on the big box, that include the writing, usually includes the writing, the narration, the editing. With some, it should include a quality control QC process. It should include a quality control process that's performed by a blind person, because that's your audience. That's the audience for the audio description. And yeah, and as well as the project managing that whole process. So it's sort of a wide range,

0: human on the time frame that we're given. And you know, I know that sometimes distribution and acceptance into film festivals pushes the filmmaker's timeline in a way they weren't expecting. So I know that happens. But if it wasn't in your budget pre-production, that means you probably weren't thinking about it during filming and during post, and then you run into the budget issue. So moving forward, from today forward, if you haven't already, always get it in your budget before you start anything, so that you're not stuck. The worst would be that you want to work with an independent, but you can only afford the artificial intelligence written and text-to-speech narration. That would be awful.
1: Yes, that would be very sad.
2: Wendy, do you want to take a minute and tell us about your documentary?
3: Oh, I've written a number of films and produce some as well. They're mostly in the realm of social issues, women's health, women's rights, some historical, but largely a progressive look at an issue like war, or, you know, why war is not the answer, or women's rights to control their bodies, or things like that.
2: Gotcha. Very cool.
3: I don't have a particular project at the moment.
2: Okay.
3: Thank you for asking. Gotcha.
2: Oh, thank you.
1: All of that sounds like material that I would love to have access to, and I know I'm not alone in that. So I really appreciate you being here and that you do that work.
3: Thank you.
1: Sounds very important. Thank you so much. All righty. Do we want to now go deeper into compliance and creative? Explain that a little
2: bit. Sounds like the people want to know.
1: Yes, absolutely.
2: Cheryl, you want to talk about compliance?
0: I mean, I can. I just feel like Vivian just picked up every microphone in the universe and dropped them all one at a time, very beautifully. Everything that I do, from captions and audio description, transcripts, all of that would pass compliance based on whatever law or guideline I'm trying to follow. But the people using the access are not walking lawsuits and don't want to be treated as such. So if you come at accessibility like, oh, I got to do it because I got to be compliant, I think you might be feeling less likely to open up to the more creative approaches. And if your film is creative, why not enhance your film by having a really creative piece of accessibility as well? And again, folks have already explained that feeling of the creative audio description and the impact that it has on them. You know, compliance is the baseline, but I would urge folks to have a much friendlier, more exciting, and more curious approach, and not focus solely on checking the boxes and saying you're compliant, because that's not fun.
2: Yeah, no, it's not fun. It's not fun. And so by the creative, and this gets, I know some people get confused by, what are y'all talking about when you talk about creative? Because I think sometimes folks think, you know, we're going to watch an action movie and the narrator is going to describe the film in spoken word. No, nobody wants to see that. Okay, that would not work for that type of film. However, maybe spoken word narration would work for another type of artistic film. That might be cool, right? So that's one of the things about creative audio description, is that it is taking the feel, the vibe, the context of the film into consideration when creating that audio description track, right? So it's, again, it's not just saying, okay, we got to do this, hurry up, let's get it done. It's not doing that. If your audio description is just bam, bam, bang it out, chances are you're taking the compliance approach. If your audio description is only being recognized, it's only being recognized by the people you want because you make them recognize it, and y'all know what I'm talking about, then chances are you're not being creative about with your audio description, right? If you're putting limitations on yourself, if the first thing you think is, I can't do that because I'm not supposed to, you're not making creative audio description. So I'm talking to you. Now, what will it be? Creating audio description from a creative perspective would probably mean you're thinking about it

0: from the beginning, of your film. That is not only the best thing to do from an accessibility perspective, but it's also the best thing to do for a creative perspective because, and Vivian sort of touched on this, you might not need as much AD if you're thinking about blind and low vision consumers from the beginning. I'm not saying all the time, but I'm saying you might want to think about some of the audio content that maybe you're filtering out, or maybe you're not even just considering of putting in that is a part of your storytelling process. That would be a creative thing to do, and that would be an accessible thing for the blind community. That would definitely be that. If you're thinking about it from the beginning, you're probably going to leave more space for audio description. Because let's take the idea of a documentary, like Wendy was talking about. If you're interviewing folks and you have the talking heads and you have their information written on text on the screen, and there's no time whatsoever to actually convey that information to the blind user by just saying, hey, Nefertiti, right? Nefertiti Matos Olivares, world famous audio description narrator. The first blind person to do narration for the Oscars. There's no time to put all of that great information in there, right? So you may say...
1: You are making this brown girl blush. I just want to
0: well,
1: give you that
0: blush on, girl. Blush on. if there's no time to convey that, well, you know, you weren't thinking about it. And so... That's not, you know, you can't be very creative with that, right? You really can't do anything with that limitation that you actually put on yourself. And so, yeah, that's not, I'm not going to call that creative. We can't call that creative. But it can go all the way to what Vivian was talking about. Oh, my God, a Greek chorus? I'm ready to see this movie. I don't know what the movie is, but it involves a Greek chorus doing audio description.
1: I already have our tickets, y'all.
0: Oh, my gosh. Go. Yeah, let's go. I got the popcorn. Like, so, but you know, there's so much. I mean, there's some great examples out there. You know, I always go back to Rationale Method and Nathan Gearing's Not Slave. Incredible. It was an incredible thing. It was only 5 minutes, but it was a dance performance. It was so artistic. And that one was actually done with spoken word. It was amazing. It was great. And it conveyed everything. It used sound design as well to convey some of the elements. Like, there's lots of things to do once you start thinking about it. So all of that goes into the creative. And like Cheryl said, when you go the creative route, you're going to hit that compliant route. So, you know, just something to consider.
1: Go hand in hand.
0: Yeah.
1: The other way does not go hand in hand, compliance.
0: No, it's only one hand.
1: Yeah.
0: It's like a hammer. It's a hand with a hammer trying to put a round thing in a square peg or whatever, yeah. However that thing goes. Yeah.
1: I think that's right. Or a square peg in a round hole. Something like that.
0: Yeah, there you go.
1: Yeah.
0: And if anybody wants to kind of talk about, you know, from the user community, especially, like, I'd love to hear if you have any experience with anything creative or compliance, something that you feel like, wow, now that I think about it, this was really just focusing on getting this done. Like, what did that feel like to you? And you don't have to mention the specific title if you want, but if you do, go ahead and put them on blast.
1: Yeah, if you want to name names. Is there a way that we could watch this 5-minute masterpiece? Is it online at all?
0: Here we go.
2: Still a Slave by Nathan Gearing. The sea moves softly, illuminated by the setting sun above it. A black man emerges, fighting the waves of the tribe holding him back. He stumbles.
3: I'm not racist.
2: Collapsing to the seashore, he lays still, both physically and emotionally drained as ignorant racial comments weigh him down.
3: I don't see color.
2: He stands, hands bound by rope above him in the middle of a giant rectangular wooden frame. The skyline eerily dark, shaded with rich hues of fluorescent blues blended with fiery oranges that radiate light on his true feelings.
4: Change takes a long time.
2: He is shown with the rope around his throat, losing hope. And then by his hands, hanging from the frame in emotional pain, he stands, legs immersed in the freezing water in which he lands, holding a rope with a fierce fire raging on one end. He is hurt in anguish and despair. Why don't they care?
3: Slavery doesn't exist anymore.
2: Still.
5: So that's just a sample. That's a sample of it.
1: Wow.
5: And I'm not sure if it's, online fully, but they might still be on some tours. But it's the Rationale Method. The name of it is Still a Slave. So
1: super powerful. Thank you for sharing that with us, Thomas. Let's move on to Rain. Rain, are you with us?
6: Yeah, hi. I'm here. My name rhymes with fine, but there's no way to know that.
1: Okay. Hi, Ryan.
6: Hello.
1: Okay.
6: Hi. I am excited and hoping to be writing audio description eventually. And I had a couple questions about animation that kind of seemed like they were relating to this discussion about whether something is creative or not being creative. I have been watching things that blind people I know say have good audio description. I just took a couple classes about how to write it. And something I noticed in animation is that there wasn't a whole lot of description about like what the animation style looked like. The show I'm thinking of specifically is BoJack Horseman, which is like a show that has animal characters and human characters that are sort of on the same scale and they interact with each other. Just they're kind of mixed together. I guess my first question is about animation style. It's got a pretty static animation style, but it also has sort of like a watercolor texture that's everywhere in there. I'm wondering if like somebody is watching an animated show and they have an interest in animation, whether it's more appropriate to assume that the person who is the audience is going to look up more details about the artist and the character design and like how they wanted the show to look, or if like you should try to make room during like the introduction part of the show to kind of give some kind of background on what the show actually like looks like visually.
5: Yeah. So that last thing that you said, I'm very glad you said it. So kudos to you because, you know, so you know that with something like BoJack Horseman, with something that's on television, number one, they did not start off and they're probably not thinking necessarily about the blind consumer, right? And so you have a very limited amount of time. And so whether we're talking about animation or we're talking about anything else, those time constraints are going to, well, constrain you, right? And so you're going to have to make some of these choices as to what to include in the description. What you said is that if there's someone is interested in animation, so you know you're not looking at the masses by going that approach, right? And so the AD narration is probably wants to hit the masses and talk about what the actual story is about. That's what the AD is going to do. However, often, you know, some of that information is really relevant to the story. And it would be great to be able to take some time to convey that to the listener, to the AD consumer. And so an introduction, if there's time during the actual episode in the beginning to provide some of that information, would be fantastic. But something that we talk about is a pre-show introduction, a pre-show, and that goes beyond. So that's not, there's no time constraints for that, right? This is just a separate track that you would create for the viewer. So think about it, be creative, right? You can have a track like that that is just describing the animation for users, right? So if you're the average person who may not be interested in the animation, but man, you know, as someone who would dig that, right? Imagine if you had a track that was just for the person interested in the animation. And so, you know, when you start to build in the idea of pre-show, there are no time constraints. Because, Ryan, I don't know if you heard of it, but we have this thing called the internet, right? And people are allowed to post things on the internet, right? So imagine that. That would be so fantastic if folks did that, where they post pre-shows online, and then someone who's really interested in BoJack Horseman like that may want to go and investigate it. That would be a way to convey that information. So I'm glad you're thinking that way already. So
1: absolutely.
6: Okay, I think I get it. There was a weird moment in the show that I noticed, which came up when we were talking about like creativity in the description, where like since there's characters that are, there's a lot of sight gags in the show, there's characters that are people and there's characters that are animals, and there's like a joke that's set up, like Amy Sedaris' character is like, oh, my enemy Vanessa Gecko, like that cold-blooded bug-eyed woman that I'm mad at, and then the door opens and she's a human being. And she's not a lizard. She's just a person whose name is Vanessa Gecko. And the audio description did not mention what she looked like.
5: Yeah.
6: Are things like character descriptions baked into a pre-show, or is that something that, like, regardless of the way dialogue is going in the show, you should try to be getting in, like, immediately when a character gets introduced?
5: Yeah, you know, it's funny because I remember I watched one episode of BoJack Horseman because my daughter really wanted me to check it out because she's a big fan of it. And I was just like, it's funny, but I was lost because I was like, I didn't even know that they were cartoons. I had no idea. I was just like, are these real people? What's going on here? So it is a difficult thing. But I think a pre-show could be whatever you want. But yes, a pre-show would be perfect to describe the characters. And you can go be as creative as you like with that. Like in a pre-show in a theater environment, what they do is to bring out the cast who are in character, right? And so they're using whatever dialect, they're in an accent, their accents and stuff like that when they describe what their outfits look like. And so you can really get to recognize it and sort of, you know, imprint that in your mind. So that would be fantastic for something like that. Because, yeah, if they didn't say that this was a human, everybody else is laughing and I'm like, oh, okay, I didn't get it, you know?
6: Okay, that's genius. Thank you so much for your help.
5: Cool, yeah. Thank you. And good luck.
6: Thanks.
1: Thank you. Yeah, this is a really interesting subject because I find this to be the case where when it's going from like color to black and white and, you know, there isn't room to let us know that. And obviously the creative powers chose to make, you know, their film or their show, whatever it is, in that way for a reason. And so we go without those really important details. So animation is a place that's fraught with that. All right, Francis, are you with us?
7: Just on the examples of, you know, Thomas and also Vivian were talking about building AD in from the beginning, partly from a financial perspective, but also from a creative perspective. I've noticed over the years when I work closely with filmmakers, it's interactive in both directions. So they're learning about AD, I'm learning about their film, and it really can change their process approaching it next time around to the point that maybe they're going to name their characters earlier. You know, the audio describers among you or audio description users would know that you can go halfway or even most of the way through a film without one of the main characters ever being properly named. And then the describers got the dilemma whether to keep calling them, you know, the man with short black hair or just giving them the name that hasn't been given in the script. So little things like that can be changed. But I've also noticed with, since audio description's been on TV in Australia, some of the programs that have really embraced it have built it in to their scripts. Like one of the, there's a program called Gardening Australia, and now a lot of the presenters will, they'll talk about a plant, but they'll say, you know, this beautiful yellow daisy, it's about 2 meters high, it comes up to my knee kind of thing. Or, you know, obviously not a 2 meter high knee person, but along those lines, just building in little extra comments that do a lot of the description within the program, just because they now know it's being added later and there's some of this they can do themselves. So I think that's really wonderful to have that engagement actually, meaning that more audio description is built into programs. And also that the people, the creators of TV and film have a little bit more creative control over the audio description because they realise it's this extra layer of interpretation that's going to be added onto their baby, so to speak, and so they can get more involved in making it more in line with their vision. And I think that's wonderful. And as someone else mentioned, it might mean having a voiceover read out a title card at the beginning or the end where it may otherwise just be in silent, or getting actors themselves involved. I think, Thomas, you just mentioned that can be in a pre-show for theatre, but I know in the UK, ITV has audio introductions now that are accessible online, and it's sometimes the actors from the particular series. A recent one was Trigger Point, and the actors themselves get on there saying, I play whoever, this is a bit about my character, this is what she likes to wear, this is the kind of house she lives in.
1: That's brilliant. Yep.
5: Exactly.
7: It has a spoiler element as well, as someone objected to before, knowing things before they happen. There is a big element of that in pre-show AD or audio introductions.
5: But there doesn't have to be, though. There doesn't have to be.
7: No. I guess in the case of the gecko woman, if you had that as part of the introduction, it would spoil the joke, but it would also explain the joke that there may not be time to see in the program. Yeah. Oh, and if I can mention one more example, it's an oldie but a goodie of integrated audio description working really well. It's the Stevie Wonder music video, So What the Fuss, and the describer is rapping along in beat, in time with the music. It's really well done. It's beautiful.
5: Yeah, and Busta Rhymes was the
7: Totally.
5: The narrator.
7: Yeah.
1: Describing That is a beautiful example. Well, thank you, Francis. I'm so glad we were able to hear you.
7: Thank you.
5: Thank you, Francis. And come back.
1: Always. All of you.
5: I have separation issues.
1: Such great speakers.
5: I'll tell everybody, come back. I have separation issues, y'all. You know, right now, as a filmmaker, wherever you are in your process is probably the best place to start, right? And if that's the beginning, if you're still sort of working out your film, this is the perfect place. But if you're in the middle, yeah, that's cool. Think about it. Start talking about it. Talk to some of the experts to bring in somebody who you want to describe your film and have some of these conversations. It's the perfect time wherever you are. But again, the best, the absolute best is at the beginning. With whatever you're doing, keep in mind that you're going to have to leave in some time for describing. And so, you know, Cheryl, you have experience with this. Well, I don't know if you want to talk of it, but the B-roll. Can you talk a little bit about B-roll and getting more B-roll?
8: Sure. The daily life footage or the B-roll or the establishing shots, you can add more of those in and hold them longer, make a slower pace. It's not that somebody has to then describe every aspect of whatever that shot was. You know, you've got waves crashing on a rocky shore. You don't have to go into great detail. If you use that shot, if you hold it 5-10 seconds longer to give a little space to describe what's coming up next, not in terms of spoilers, of course, or to describe something that just happened, or to get some of those speaker IDs read. A lot of times in documentary, when you're cutting between some, you know, footage of people doing whatever the action is, and then you cut back to the talking head and back to the action, what gets lost is that opportunity to read out the name and the other speaker ID stuff that's on the screen. And so with that constant talking head voice that turns into voiceover, I think you need to look at how you're considering those edits and maybe add in that extra B-roll shot before this person comes on so that their name and their credentials and affiliation can be read first. I've done several films where all I can say sometimes is just the first name of somebody, and they've got like three lines of credentials. And if you're using the AD, you might never know where this person works and, you know, what their degrees are and all the other stuff that's so handily provided in the visual format. So think about the way that you can take advantage of a slower pace between events or between stories.
5: Excellent. Cool. Very cool. And, you know, kind of in there, you even in your example of the waves, so you kind of talked about like the next thing that I was going to mention, and we mentioned it, just the idea of using, you know, ways to use audio and other elements. You know, filmmakers could think about some of that stuff as well.
8: Yeah. Well, you know, if you can hear the waves crashing on the rocky shore, you don't have to say waves crashing on the rocky shore. That already is done. So you can use that time then to give the name of the next speaker who's going to come up or what they're about to do. Really just, and it, I mean, yes, I'm with you. I want to see the film with the Greek chorus as audio description, but it doesn't have to be that dramatic or creative. Yeah. Bringing in those sound effects or the natural sound and then using that time to describe something that we can't hear is great.
5: Absolutely. And again, one we didn't talk about, we talked a little bit about it, but always kind of be thinking about considering cultural representation. And so whatever that is, if your film is about or of a certain culture, then you probably want your audio description narrated to represent that. Because again, you don't want someone to be disrupted while they're watching your film. And someone can be when the person is not of the culture. It can definitely disrupt. Whether that be, if even if you're not of that culture, you might feel like, something about this doesn't feel right, or it just doesn't flow right to me. And so something to definitely take into consideration at any point, whatever point you're in there.
1: And this is a super important point. I just want to share a little story here, which is there was a show that I became aware of recently, and just based on the name of the show, I was like, oh man, I'm there. And then I heard the narrator, and it made me sick. Literally made me sick. I cannot watch the show. And that's a shame, don't you think? That I have to go without watching something that I was super excited about. Just the name of the show had me pumped.
5: Yeah.
1: And then I realized who was matched with it, and I couldn't do it, have not been able to do it. And I think that's the last thing that a creative filmmaker, producer, whatever you may be, wants to have said or thought of about their show or their, you know, their content.
8: That's what happens when you, Neff, were not considered as a potential audience member. This is what happens when you go the compliant route and, quick, we got to slap this AD on, and you know, here's a person with good credentials and a nice voice. Let's go. And if you stop to consider who is your target audience for your film, and then who is your target audience for your audio description, you have to think about culture in both of those audiences, because there are audio description users in every culture and subculture, and so. The audio description users are part of your audience, filmmakers. Caption users are part of your audience. And so that care you put into representing the culture in that film that Nefertiti couldn't watch, the audio description should have matched the film with the same cultural consideration.
5: Yeah, and I was just going to mention that that person, Nef, that you mentioned was doing... You know that that person is not of that culture, which is why you saying that you could not watch it. Is that correct?
1: Absolutely. Okay. That is 100% correct. Like that.
5: Yeah.
1: Yeah. Meanwhile, I am noticing, if anybody wants some recommendations on HBO, old timey shows, but shows from like the 90s, say, like Martin and Family Matters, shows that are... I mean, I consider them to be black shows. Anybody can watch them, obviously, but they are a predominantly black cast. And I'm delighted to say that the wonderful April Watts, who I believe is a black woman herself, is doing a fantastic job describing those shows. And that is as it should be. That is as it should be. I'm very, very happy to have found that the last couple of days.
5: Absolutely.
1: Yes.
5: So another point to consider is involve blind people.
1: Absolutely. Nothing about us without us, folks. Yeah. How are you going to know that something is making sense to us, that it's your audience, as Cheryl just said, you know, blind people as your audience. How are you going to know that this is what we want, what we need, what we expect, what is good? Unless we're part of it.
5: That's right. That's right.
1: Yeah.
5: I'd also like to hear from filmmakers in terms of how would you want us to continue this conversation? What are some other things that you might want to dive into that would be of help? How can we help you make sure that your film represents you properly and is accessible with audio description?
1: Yeah. How can we help you help us gain more access? How about that?
5: Well, how can we help you help us help you help you help us help?
1: Yes. Let's just keep helping each other. Yeah, that's a great question. And I, again, want to say that we are available. LinkedIn, Twitter, you know, there's a LinkedIn group all about audio description. There's a Twitter community all about audio description. There are Facebook groups about audio description. So please join the conversation. You can hit us up because we are running low on time here. But we don't want this to end. We don't want this to be a box you checked, right?
5: That's right. That's right. One of the ideas that we're thinking about, folks, and this could be for anyone, but what we're specifically targeting, we're looking at blind consumers of audio description. But it would be cool for others as well. What we wanted to do is to maybe put out a film, a project, whatever, that has AD that is available to all to watch. And hopefully we can find something that is available, and maybe it doesn't have to just be on Netflix, but we want it to be the most accessible. And we talk about it. We talk about it from the perspective of what did you like about the AD? What didn't you like? So in a sense, we QC it together. And I know there are a lot of people who are interested in quality control and getting into that and you know, offering such a service and doing that for films. Maybe we could start to do that together and pick out points, because I think, you know, with multiple ears on it, it will be interesting to see what folks kind of pick out and maybe say they like and don't like. And again, it could be, you know, whatever. Hopefully it won't be something too long, but maybe like a project that's under an hour or maybe an hour and a half or something that we all would be interested in watching and talk about it together. So that's one of the things we're thinking about doing.
1: We are, and we're thinking about doing it on Clubhouse, folks. So if you're already on Clubhouse, that's amazing. If you're not, get familiar. It has a very nice sort of let's just hang out on a Friday night type vibe is what we're going for. Because, yeah, we want to make this fun. We want to make this educational. We want to make it all of the things. Most importantly, that people go away having learned something and having built community.
5: Yeah. So. And Neff said she was going to bake the snacks, right? Didn't she say you're going to bake a cake?
1: Oh, sure. Cool. Yeah, yeah, some brownies, some blondies, nice, you know?
5: Nice. Uh-oh, what kind of brownies?
1: Well, maybe for the after party.
5: Excellent.
1: Funny.
5: So this was cool, y'all. I thought this was pretty cool.
1: I think so, too. This was a great gathering. Again, thank you all so much for making it and for you listening later through the replay. Thank you. Yeah, remember, this will be on Thomas's podcast, Read My Mind Radio, in a few weeks, right?
8: 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I mean, just subscribe to the podcast and listen to the whole thing.
1: It really is. Gold.
8: But it's gold. And I feel like it's like this form of, you know, community access and continuing education that can't be beat. And yeah, subscribe twice.
1: Yeah. That's mom.
5: Or you know what? Maybe they want to subscribe three times. No.
1: All right. We're going to leave it simple.
9: Three. That's a magic number.
5: There we go.
8: Yes, it
1: is. So much for joining us, everyone. We hope you join us again for the next chat. Stay tuned to our social media spaces for that announcement. And yeah, watch the Oscars. It'll have description.
5: With Nefertiti Matos Oliva.
1: Woo! And two other folks too, not just me, you guys.
5: Yeah, yeah.
1: Not just me. Shout out to Aaron Agee and Joe Amadio, I believe is how it is pronounced. So, cool. All right, thanks everybody.
5: Cool. Well, that concludes this week's conversation. Why don't y'all keep the conversation going on social media?
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14: Hello and welcome to St. Louis Magazine. This is Sue Bolin, your reader. It is the third week of the month of July, and we still do not, I do have the August issue of St. Louis Magazine, which I will begin reading next week. But we're going to mainly get our stories today from stlmag.com like we usually do. The first article comes from the news section. It's called Love the Lose, Popular Summer Program Pays Northside Kids to Learn New Skills. The Lewis Place Nonprofits program gives kids cash to inspire them to think more deeply about their futures and the future of their neighborhoods. And this is by Shamar Cox, dated July 17th. Jalen Conway and Asia Clark have been coming to Love the Lose summer enrichment programs for more than 5 years. Recalling the first time they met in the organization's community center on Taylor Avenue, just south of Dr. Martin Luther King Drive, Conway and Clark remember the room looking so much less vibrant. Now it's adorned with colorful murals, but they remember meeting in a specific corner of the large central gymnasium at Love the Lose building that Clark remembers serving as a homeless shelter at the time. From that introduction grew years of friendship. This is my family. This is my sister right here, Conway says, of the energetic and confident Clark. We hang out with each other outside of here, so we are family. After years participating in the organization's Learn and Earn program, the two were spending this summer as mentors in it, supervising a new crop of 30 young people enrolled in the program, all between 12 and 18 years old. The summer enrichment program exposes the youth to a variety of hands-on STEM, science, technology, engineering, arts, and mathematics, activities with a strong neighborhood focus. Participants have enjoyed coding and robotics activities, field trips, including a crash course in videography, and more technical and leadership-based activities. If the students attend consistently and can remain in the program, they can get up to $100 a week for the duration of the 7-week program. Love the Lou serves the neighborhoods that immediately surround its church and community center in North St. Louis's Lewis Place neighborhood, including Vandeventer, Lewis Place, The Ville, and the Greaterville. When St. Louis Magazine visited its Learn and Earn program on a recent Tuesday, students were broken out into three different rooms, one for a crash course in the basics of robotics, one for scientific study and exploration, and another for more artistic pursuits. Love the Lou is partnering with the religious nonprofit Claver House for the program, emphasizing this year as an investment in youth development following the tornado. Throughout the morning, students bounced around the three areas, working on projects at each of the stations. Children eagerly did activities like piloting a small robot with an iPad and building a sturdy tower out of raw spaghetti, among other enrichment exercises. The program also includes paid elective and 6 educational field trips to places like the St. Louis Zoo. Students who come year after year as the program and organization have evolved and changed attest to the close, familiar atmosphere. That includes Conway. Growing up here in 2018, you know, it was a real rough neighborhood. You know, a lot of violence, a lot of drug dealings, he says. There's just a lot going on. but I would ride my bike up here sometimes, people shooting, just a lot of different things. He adds, I just always knew I wanted something different. I wanted to be able to go and make a lot of money, take care of my family, build generational wealth without having to go serve 20 years to life, then just for the money to do all of it to be thrown away. As an example, the deep bonds a program makes, Conway explains wanting to build a bed frame as a young teen. He was able to get guidance at Love the Lou's Work Woodworking and Skills Center. My mattress was on the floor, so I came to one of the mentors and said, I want to build a bed frame, and they helped me, he says. It's crazy because the same guy who taught me how to build my bed frame when I was like 13 or 14 years old, I still work with him to this day. I help him build decks. It's really a blessing, and you just wanted to come and find a different way to make money, and it turned into family. Love the Lou is focused on creating a pipeline for neighborhood revitalization, including efforts to build new housing and support development along its block on Taylor Avenue. The goal is to mentor and motivate young people like Conway and Clark, giving them more opportunities to act on their passion for their community and service beyond their childhood enrichment. Lucas Rugley, the Love the Lou's executive director, has taken personal interest in Conway, who seems to possess a magnetic leadership quality. He's now a program facilitator, and Rugley offers an off-handed comment that he will one day take over the organization. Rugley has an ambitious, complex plan for what Love the Lou will do in the coming years that evolves into programs and other initiatives, including plans for a total redevelopment of the block. He observes that growing up in the surrounding neighborhood can be a challenge. It can feel like the neighborhood's against you, he says. With financial stipends and mentorship, Love the Lou wants to make things a little easier. Clark, who just graduated high school this year, is among those beneficiaries. She's been coming to the program since she was in seventh grade and plans to go to Southern Illinois University Edwardsville to study occupational therapy and exercise science. My teacher brought me up here, and I met a lot of my friends here, too. It was really cool, Clark says. Then we started coming here more often to learn about God. We started going on different trips. We started learning how to work in the garden, how to make money, how to do resumes, just all random stuff to help us in the future with our adulthood. Everything that we did was very, very beneficial. We do a lot of stuff for the community and the students that, you know, on the north side of St. Louis, they really don't get to experience a lot of those things. And when they come here, they see it's more to life than just being down there, she says. It's other things that they can do. Behind the scenes of the Learn and Earn program are its two leaders, India Brown and Love the Lou intern, LIFT director Terrence Williams, the organization's custodial arts manager. Williams says it's all about the environment they create for students to find their passion. As somebody who went to St. Louis Public Schools, I know how distracting it can be if the environment's not right, Williams says. You've got teachers who, they'll let the classroom be chaotic, even the ones who do care and try to cut down on that. They can't be everywhere. We just try to make sure it's a safe space where they can engage. I think that helps a lot. They have the freedom. If you want to be a nerd or you want to build robots. I'm a huge nerd. I like to let them know it. I tell them every day I can, and I embrace it. And you won't have to do things and not engage in things because you're scared of what somebody else is going to think or what they're going to say. Why it matters. Love the Lou's Learn and Earn program is hitting a crucially underserved community with an innovative initiative that gets young people excited about their future, even while it gives them pocket money in the present, while also covering a crucial part of child development. a lack of educational activity during summer break can be damaging for children, a 2011 study of Miami-Dade County schools in Florida found. While middle and higher income children spend their summers engaged in activities and enrolled in programs that strengthen and reinforce learning, the vast majority of children in low income communities have little or no access to such opportunities, a summary of that research reads. Continued attendance and participation in summer activities can slow the loss of education retention, sometimes called the summer slide, and potentially provide children with further benefits during the school year, like a better attendance outcomes, fewer disciplinary incidences, and higher math scores, a 2025 post from the American Institute of Research says. On top of those benefits, Love the Lou is also angling to build a robust pipeline for youth to make roots in North City and work more closely with them on other projects in the coming years. We've had kids walking, biking, Ruffley says in a social media post about the program. We had a kid bike 10 miles to get here. It's just super exciting to see kids from the neighborhood doing whatever it takes to get here, not just on time, but early and ready to go. What's next? The program will continue until July and other activities in programming. More boldly, Love the Lou is aiming to make it a block, a vibrant one, where neighbors can live, work, and grow. This includes not just learn and earn, but community vegetable gardens, vacant lot cleanups, and the development of a resource hub to connect residents with support. Our next article also comes from the news section. St. Louis Public Schools explores the community school model again. The district and teachers unions are working together to develop a St. Louis-specific version of the community school model. Neighboring East St. Louis's experiences and SLPS's decades-long history point to the same challenge, sustainable funding. This is written by Kelly Smits, dated July 20th. It's a bit after 4 p.m. in early March at the Officer Elementary School in East St. Louis, and in Margaret Carey's classroom, second grade students have just finished a 10-minute exercise using their imaginations to build big structures with colorful straws and connectors. This is a roller coaster, but y'all may see, y'all got maybe have your seatbelts on because this big thing could really hurt y'all, says 8-year-old Diary, showing off her group's construction to much applause. Two more students present their group's creations, a house and a beach, to similar encouragement. Clock it, Carrie and the other students respond in unison, making a pinching motion with their fingers. In the classroom next door, Leah Pickens helps her first and second graders paint rainbows for spring. In the library, Angela Patterson helps her third and fourth graders work on their homework. And iReady, an online program that supplements curriculum with tailored instruction. After classes wrap at 3:30 p.m., all students who stayed at school get a third meal. This is Paws Academy, Officer Elementary's before and after school program that began in January 2025 after East St. Louis School District 189 received a federal grant to make two of its elementary schools full-service community schools. Each school was to receive $50,000 annually plus a $100,000 match from the district. Across the river, St. Louis Public Schools is working with its teachers union to develop its own version of the community school model, one aimed at improving student outcomes at the district's lowest performing schools. It's a return to the old idea for the district, one that's shown promise in the past. Yet the same problem that has undercut St. Louis Public Schools' implementation caught up with East St. Louis this summer. As priorities shift, funding gets cut, and all too often, even programs that are showing results can get cast aside. At its essence, the community school model puts the saying, "It takes a village to raise a child," into practice. The underlying idea is that communities and schools are intertwined, and they should be kind of porous, right? The community is part of the school, says Emily Germain, senior researcher at the San Francisco-based Learning Policy Institute. The school is part of the community. Everyone should be involved in the uplift of children and giving them a whole child-centered education. There is a misconception that the community school model just provides wraparound services or non-academic support to ensure basic needs are met, Germain says, but that's just one piece of the model. Researchers have identified six key practices of successful community schools, including expanded and enriched learning opportunities and rigorous community-connected classroom instruction. What makes community schools work and unique is the community school coordinator. The coordinator serves as the bridge between the school and community, doing the systems thinking to understand what resources the community has to offer what students and families want or need, and then building partnerships to connect the school with those resources. The coordinator's salary is one of the main costs of implementing the community school model, but that investment can pay off. A 2019 case study found that $1 invested in a community school coordinator returned about $7.11 in net benefits. It's actually a really efficient way to provide resources, Germain says. Many of the services that come to the school, like bringing mobile dental clinic twice a year, doesn't cost schools anything, as the services already exist and are often already paid for through county or state money or private fundraising. It's a matter of having someone who has the capacity and knowledge to actually bring those partnerships to the school itself, which is why the coordinator is so essential, Germain says. A principal doesn't have time to do that work. Support for community schools has grown in recent years as advocates see the model as a way to address longstanding school inequities. Most notably, California has invested $4.1 billion in community schools since 2021, establishing the largest state-level community school initiative in the country. The federal grant program grew from $25 million in fiscal year 2020 to $150 million in fiscal year 2025, although some of those grants found themselves in the Trump administration's chopping block, including East St. Louis grants. Act Now Illinois, the nonprofit distributing the federal funds in the state, fought a legal battle restoring nearly $6 million for effective schools through June 30th. But as of now, the funding is gone. With its grant dollars, Officer Elementary added a before and after school program, hired two reading teachers and two math fellows to work with struggling students, purchased the iReady program, and started a food pantry that served more than 100 people, according to Desiree Nelson, community school specialist. Until recently, Nelson was officer's coordinator, but she's been covering a second school since the coordinator resigned amid ongoing funding uncertainties. The pantry also serves as an example of the collaboration required for the community school model, she says. Families were selected from a referral survey of classroom teachers and then reviewed by the school's administrators, truancy officers, social workers, and Lee cafeteria employees who offered firsthand testimony about which kids ask for seconds or for food to take home. Nelson said she amassed a network of about 65 organizations ready to partner with the school in various ways. Southern Illinois University Edwardsville STEM Center taught students robotics and coding. The Black Rep and COCA provided theater and dance instruction. Retired East St. Louis fire captain ran a mentorship program, and three different nonprofits provided mental health services. Third and fourth graders took a trip last April to the Ozarks, where students kayaked, rode horses, and roasted marshmallows. It was just so fantastical because there are some kids who've never seen, who have never even crossed over into St. Louis, Nelson says. I'm really a system builder and conveyor, bringing various resources and opportunities, not just for students, but for the whole family, Nelson says. Case in point, when a family's house caught on fire, she was able to tap into her network to provide clothes, food, money, and temporary housing. That's just an example of the power of community partners, she says. Principal Darla Walls, who has been with the school district for 22 years, says she's seen more families coming into the building and that they're more engaged. I think that we have become more of a family with our community, Walls says. The community school model has also freed her to focus on instructional opportunities for students. It just makes it feel like I can breathe, she says. When I go home at night, I don't have to go and do 50 other things. The precarity of funding, however, makes things difficult. It's hard to communicate the uncertainty to parents who have come to view the school as a trustworthy place where they can send their kids, she says. Wall says to parents that the school will continue with the model and the district is going to keep trying. We limited our funds, but we've been going to keep trying to do all the things that we can do. What the research says, a support for community schools, both in terms of funding and zeal from teachers' unions, has increased in recent years, so has research on their efficiency. In 2017, a review of 143 students published by the Learning Policy Institute and the National Education Policy Center found that well-implemented community schools improve attendance, academic achievement, and school climate and discipline. The caveat is implementation matters, Germain says. If you're doing this only in name, and a lot of those outcomes aren't going to follow. Implementation means using all six practices in an integrated way, such that they reinforce one another, she adds. Many outcomes can take 2 to 3 years to see, but there's one area where results are more immediate. We're starting to see community schools make great strides along chronic absence pretty quickly, and it's because they built to attack that problem really well, Germain says. At Officer Elementary, that rings true. The student nearly halved its chronic absenteeism from 53% last year to 28% this year. As of May 4th, no small feat in a post-pandemic landscape where absenteeism has soared, which is significant because obviously if the kids aren't here, they can't receive the services. They can't learn, Nelson says. Getting them here is a first step. The district's other full-service community school, Avant Elementary, chronic absence dropped from 35% last year to 32% this year. The impact is a direct result of the community school strategy, including family engagement and wraparound services, according to a district spokeswoman. In recent years, research has begun looking at whether community schools can work on a larger scale. Perhaps the strongest research comes out of New York City, which launched a community school initiative in 2014, starting in 45 schools before expanding into more than 400. Peer-reviewed research published last year found out that, over the first 4 years, community schools had immediate reduced chronic absenteeism by 5.6 percent points, which continued over the following 3 years and improved math and reading scores by the third year. The authors concluded, our findings suggest that improved attendance is a leading indicator of success of this turnaround model and may be followed by longer run improvements in academic achievements. In California, where the state has infused billions into community school initiative study since 2021, a study looked at outcomes in 450 community schools after the first year. The Learning Policy Institute found out that the schools significantly reduced chronic absence within the first year, reduced suspension rates, and improved student test scores. The most substantial test score improvements were in schools that most reduced chronic absenteeism. And while all students benefited, Black students, English learners, and socially economically disadvantaged students made the greatest and largest gains. In the Midwest, Chicago started implementing its own initiative, Sustainable Community Schools, in 2018 as a

that was partly due to COVID-19 disrupting rollout, but also a lack of clear goals and guidelines, tensions between schools and parents, and more than $6.6 million left on the table. Enrollment, which some supporters believe the initiative could improve, actually declined more in the initiative school. Several schools did, however, improve attendance outcomes and stabilize environment. Chalkbeat found these schools had some things in common: consistent leadership through the 7 years of the program, teacher and staff buy-in, and a clear vision of how to make the most of the added dollars. SLPS explores the model. At a board meeting last December, a group of St. Louis Public Schools staff and students reported back on a trip they took to Drake Elementary, one of the sustainable community schools in Chicago. Karen C.J. Johnson, president of the American Federation of Teachers in Missouri, says she brought the group to see what she had on prior trips. "First time I saw a village, I saw leadership connecting with staff and not just sitting there having meetings, but I heard them listening to each other and being able to collaborate effectively," she says. She adds, "I wanted them to see it and actually feel and touch it instead of just hearing me talk about it." The group's ask of the board to pass a resolution requiring SLPS to implement its own version of sustainable community schools, starting with the lowest performing schools. The term community school can mean different things to different people, especially to folks in St. Louis, since the district has implemented the model in different ways before. That's why Ray Cummings, president of the American Federation of Teachers Local 420, says he's been working diligently with the district to get everyone to understand what it is they're working toward: a St. Louis model that addresses the specific needs of St. Louis students and their family. The goal? To improve student outcomes by developing a model that focuses on the whole child, addressing not just students' academic needs, but also their social, emotional, physical, and mental needs, and involves their families. Cummings thinks that work can be the starting point for something bigger. The school district can lead the way to revitalizing all of St. Louis. That's what we're trying to do, he says. Cummings sees the model as connected to the broader issue of a declining city population and school enrollment. Rather than closing buildings, especially in North St. Louis, Cummings says SLPS should reimagine them. The goal is to open new 21st century educational opportunities in their place. It's our belief that with the correct education opportunities in the city, it would be a magnet to draw families back into the city, he says. He notes that there are elements of the community school model sprinkled in the restructuring proposal that could close at least 17 schools by 2027, with some potentially being repurposed to host affordable housing community hubs or health clinics. That will take money, Cummings says, which is why the union is elated about the data center proposed for Midtown St. Louis. Excuse me. SLPS will be the largest tax beneficiary, generating $35.8 million the first year of operation and about $206 million for the district over 10 years of operation. The union endorsed the deal early on, despite significant pushback from many city residents, as a model for future development in the city where developers pay their fair shares to school. A recent report found that tax incentives for developers have cost St. Louis Public Schools almost $240 million over the last 8 years. The St. Louis Development Corporation disputed the findings, saying that many projects would not have happened without the tax breaks. Cummings believes that the current
SLPS administration is committed to developing a St. Louis-specific community school model. We're just trying to get this thing right, he says. At an April board meeting, Myra Berry, who was then interim superintendent but took the position permanently on July 4th,

0: 1st, told the board that Local 420 has reached out to her about working together to develop a community school model that works for St. Louis Public Schools. Board member Robert Harvey said that he had no objection to the process. "I'm an absolute supporter of the community school model," he said. Harvey did, however, express hesitation about the timing. Federal funding cuts are gutting the very community partners the model depends upon, he says, citing federally qualified health centers and the current uncertainty around Medicare as one of the examples. "Every partner you need for a full-service community school is under attack right now federally," he says. Board President Karen Collins Adams stated, share the concern. "If we don't have partners to be able to start this, we won't have a community school at all," she said. "They have to actually invest in it and move into our schools. It will also hinge on our budget," she added. Board member Donna Jones, who has been on the Chicago trip and thought it was a very workable model, framed the funding concern differently. "I understand the state of the government right now," she said, "but right now we can't wait for the White House to come and rescue us anymore." A nearly 60-year history. Renewed interest is not new interest. That's the bolded takeaway from a policy brief about the history of community schools in the St. Louis Public Schools by Prime Center, St. Louis University's Educational Research and Policy Group. In fact, St. Louis Public Schools have implemented versions of the model for nearly 60 years. The problem has been the ways its interest in them has ebbed and flowed. St. Louis Public Schools' journey began in the 1960s with the broader community education model. The term community education and community schools are often used interchangeably, but John Windham, former longtime director of community education at St. Louis Public Schools, says community education refers to a larger concept, while community schools are a vehicle for implementing it. There was a view that St. Louis Public Schools in the city of St. Louis and its citizens were not aligned in terms of their goals for the district, Windham says. City leaders were also concerned about waning taxation support for the schools. The fundamental premise, as he explains it, was that the city and the school district had a common consistency. Taxpaying citizens, rather than sitting dormant outside of the school hours, the buildings could be used to deliver services from both public and private sources to stretch tax dollars. Led by Civic Progress, an influential coalition of top corporate executives, later folded into the Greater St. Louis Inc., a community of school board members, foundation staff, corporate leaders came together to see what other communities were doing. Their first stop, Flint, Michigan, the birthplace of the modern-day community education movement, Windham says. Inspired by Flint and funded by the school board, the Danforth and Rockefeller Foundations, and later the federal government, the district launched its first community school in 1968 at Ford Elementary. By the early 1980s, the model had grown to 15 schools plus satellite locations, each with a community school coordinator, programming shaped by community surveys and advisory councils, and a mix of staff from the schools and community, according to Windham. Programs for students and parents ranged widely. "We were successful because we were at the right time, and there was a strong belief in the capacity of the everyday citizen to be embraced and a desire to see the quality of life for everyone improved," Windham says. But the support for the community schools waned over the following decade. After court-ordered desegregation began in 1980, community school staff found themselves left out of the loop, as Windham and co-author wrote in a 1995 academic article. As part of the desegregation plan, the district rolled out parent involvement, summer enrichment, and after-school programs that overlapped with what community schools were already doing. By the early 1900s, 1990s, the community schools were widely viewed as a recreation and enrichment program, and city officials were frustrated enough to question whether to keep funding them. After an 18-month review, the district relaunched the community schools in 1994 as community education centers. The new model was designed to do what the original hadn't, integrate community education with K through 12 curriculum and respond to the priorities that needs assessments had surfaced, like economic development, employment training, and concerns about crime and safety. Yet Wyndham says overall funding for the program declined. Running alongside the community education efforts was Caring Communities, which began in 1989 at Wallbridge Elementary and later expanded into 20 schools. Kalabab Wahid, the program's founder and director, says it was funded by four state agencies and the Danforth Foundation as a response to the Anti-Drug Abuse Act of 1986, which led to kids being removed from their families and placed in foster care. Caring Communities zeroed in on families who were at risk, Wahid said, providing case management, behavioral therapy, pre-employment services, and more, with the goal of keeping kids out of the juvenile justice system and improving student outcomes. The program drew national attention, including a 1994 documentary series hosted by Walter Cronkite. Around 1997, however, state funders pivoted Caring Communities from delivering services directly to a community partnership model, rebranded as Archers, which still operates today. The Wall had things watered down an approach that was working well in St. Louis. By the time SLPS lost accreditation in 2007, support for community education was waning, Wyndham said, with a focus narrowed to students rather than the parental and community dimensions that it once defined. In the next decade, as funding ran out, all the full-service schools closed. SLPS still identifies some buildings, like Wallbridge and Hamilton Elementaries, as full-service schools with health programs and community partnerships, according to Charles Poole, the district's executive director of communications. But the district has focused on delivering services like vaccine clinics and mobile dental services system-wide rather than specific locations. Thinking about a renewal of community education in SLPS today, Wyndham acknowledges that what worked in the past won't work today. It's a matter of the new reality and addressing as it exists, he says. For Wyndham's brother Jackson, a retired Army vet turned SLPS principal, that means being more responsive to the development needs of kids, not just cognitive development, but also character and civics development. Social workers should play a greater role in assessing those development needs, he says. John and Jackson Wyndham would like to see a reemergence of a partnership between the city, school district, business community, and community at large, with a clear understanding that they serve the same people and that just as civic progress leaders did decades ago, they say, time out, we've got to do something about this. It's the will to do it right. That's what it's all about, John Wyndham says. At the margin, the model persists. LaCresa Crenshaw first encountered the community school model in 2010 when the charter school KIPP St. Louis sent her to New York to study the Children's Aid Society in the Harlem Children's Zone, two organizations widely considered the gold standard. After establishing the model at KIPP Inspire over 5 years, Crenshaw moved to Grace Hill Settlement House, where, under the direction of then CEO Roderick Jones, she was tasked with implementing the community school model in SLPS. Grace Hill was part of the movement in which middle-class people moved to urban areas to provide social services, emerged with the Urban League of Metropolitan St. Louis in 2020. Grace Hill had started this effort in March of 2014 at Clay Elementary where it had been running an attendance and mobility-focused program since 2012. SLPS was working to regain accreditation and improving attendance was central to that effort. A child can't learn if they aren't in school, Crenshaw says. Jones came to Grace Hill from New York, where he had seen the community school model implemented in a way that involved having enough mentors in the school, working with families to help stabilize students' home lives. We decided not to call them case managers because I feel like kids and families are not cases to manage, Crenshaw says. There's also a stigma in communities of color around case management, she adds. Grace Hill hired three mentors to support families around the clock at Clay, and by the end of the 2015-2016 school year, the attendance rate was up 92% from 77% the previous year. From there, the program expanded to Byron Hill Elementary, where Grace Hill hired an additional three mentors to help families there. By the end of the 2017-2018 school year, attendance had increased from 94% the previous year to 97%, the highest in the district. We had proved what was possible, Crenshaw says. Based on those successes, Grace Hill got a $500,000 annual contract with the district in the early 2020 to expand into eight schools, although SLPS cut the number of mentors to two per school and later to one per school. During the COVID-19 pandemic, the mentors became the boots on the ground, she says, bringing equipment for virtual learning and food to students' houses and helping families navigate utility cutoffs. The contract ran through the 23-24 school year. When it came up for renewal, the board declined. Crenshaw thinks some leaders may have perceived the overlap between the mentors and the district's family support specialist. According to Poole, SLPS currently employs 34 family support specialists who integrate resources for students and families with a focus on attendance, academic performance, and literacy. Schools deemed comprehensive by the state each have one specialist. Other schools share one across two buildings. Crenshaw says the family support specialists typically help families connect to their child's learning and manage in-school resources like uniforms or food pantries. The Urban League mentors, by contrast, act primarily to restore brokers, drawing on the league's network of partner organizations to bring in extended support the school doesn't have on its own. The Urban League still provides one mentor each at four schools, three of which are now slated for closure: Herzog, Wallbridge, Jefferson, and Byron Hill Elementaries. Those mentors still do a lot, but the model isn't as effective as it was when each school had three, Crenshaw says. Her goal is to grow the program back to where it was in the most successful years, if we could find the right funding to do it, she says. On a lighter note, what inspired St. Louis's new Cat Hotel? The answer starts in a basement. The newly opened Happy Cat Hotel and Spa brings a cat-only boarding experience to St. Louis, inspired by one owner's remarkable journey and more than a decade spent caring for felines. This is a partner article dated July 14th. Happy Cat Hotel and Spa, which is at 3460 Hampton, recently welcomed its first feline guest in St. Louis. For owner John Berg, the opening marked the culmination of a journey that once seemed impossible. Less than 8 years ago, Berg was rebuilding his life after addiction had taken away nearly everything. He had lost his apartment and moved back into his mother's basement with a little more than his clothes, a television, and his cats. "I lost my apartment. Everything was just me and my cats," Berg recalls. "I gave my mom my keys, my money, everything. I just went down to the basement and decided I was going to do this." Berg has now been sober since January 16, 2018, a turning point that he credits with making everything that followed possible. Today, he is the owner of the first Happy Cat Hotel and Spa in the St. Louis area, combining years of feline care experience with the mission to create a boarding experience unlike anything many local cat owners have ever seen. Happy Cat Hotel and Spa is a cat-exclusive boarding and grooming facility where guests stay in themed private suites instead of traditional cages. Daily enrichment, personalized care, grooming services, photo updates, and 24/7 webcam access gives the owner a peace of mind while their cats enjoy a quieter, dog-free environment designed specifically for feline comfort. How did cats inspire a second chance? Cats have played a major role through Berg's personal and professional life. Over the past decade, he has worked in animal shelters, rescue organizations, adoption programs, veterinary medicine. His career includes positions with Stray Cats of St. Louis, or Stray Rescue of St. Louis, 5 Acres Animal Shelter, Animal House Cat Rescue and Adoption Center, Care STL and Arch Animal Hospital. Those experiences exposed him to thousands of cats with different personalities, medical needs, and background. "I'm just a natural caregiver of felines," Berg says. "I generally enjoy doing it." Then another unexpected challenge changed his path. While completing his veterinary assistant certification, Berg's mother died suddenly. At the time he was working in veterinary medicine, where euthanasia was a regular part of the job, to losing his mother, the emotional weight became much harder to carry. "When I tried to come back to work afterward, I realized I just didn't want to be surrounded by so much loss anymore," he says. At the same time, Berg and his wife, Carolyn, discovered Happy Cat Hotel and Spa, a growing franchise dedicated exclusively to cats. The idea immediately clicked. Berg credits Carolyn and their daughter, Kiera, with helping him build the life he has today. Carolyn co-owns the business and handles many of the behind-the-scenes details that keeps the operation running smoothly. "I couldn't do this without my family," Berg says. "They've supported me every step of the way." Why cats deserve more than a cage. Many pet owners assume boarding is essentially the same everywhere. Berg says cats often have a very different needs than dogs. Traditional facilities can expose cats to barking, unfamiliar activity, and environments that create anxiety. Happy Cat was built specifically around the feline behavior and comfort. Instead of traditional cages, cats stay in themed private suites equipped with climbing features, resting areas, and places to hide or explore at their own pace. Daily enrichment sessions, personalized attention, grooming services, and a quiet dog-free environment help reduce stress, while 24/7 webcam access and daily photo updates allow owners to check in from anywhere. "The cleanliness surprises people a lot," Berg says. "They expect an odor, they expect noise, and they walk in and it's calm and serene." After training at an existing Happy Cat location in Connecticut, Berg witnessed something that convinced him the concept could succeed in St. Louis. "These cats come out super stoked," he says. "They're happy to be there." Happy Cats offers cat exclusive grooming, another service that Berg believes deserves more attention. Regular grooming can reduce shedding and matting, support healthy skin and coats, and make nail trims less stressful. A feline-only environment also eliminates many of the sights, sounds, and distractions that can make grooming appointments overwhelming for cats. The care that owners never get to see. Berg believes the biggest distinction comes from the attention that each cat receives. Every stay includes enrichment sessions, personalized interaction, daily photo updates, and communication with owners. "We call it personalized care," Berg says. "The extra steps we take are what you see reflected in the cat's attitude when they leave." Owners receive daily photos and updates while traveling, home renovations, moving, or even during the holidays. The cats' own food, familiar blankets, and bedding from home are encouraged to help cats settle in more comfortably. As a cat owner himself, Berg understands the anxiety many people experience when leaving pets behind. I hated boarding an animal and just thinking, okay, I hope they're okay. Now people can actually see how they're being taken care of every day. A dream that once seemed out of reach. The doors are now opened for customers. Happy Cat Hotel and Spa is the new boarding and grooming option. For Berg, it represents something much bigger. Years ago, we started seeing over after one of the most difficult chapters of his life and uncertain what came next. Then he committed to moving forward. Today, he's creating a kind of place that he once dreamed about, surrounded by a team of fellow cat lovers who share his commitment to exceptional feline care. There is no happy cat without sobriety. It changed everything for me, Berg says. What visitors see on opening day is a culmination of a journey that began in his mother's basement, continued through years of hard work and recovery, and ultimately led to a dream that once seemed out of reach. I'm now going to go over to the family section, and this is an article by Emily Adams dated July 15th. St. Louis Feds Economy Museum hosts free summer fun for kids. From designing travel journals and folding money-inspired origami to testing budgeting skills through games, the St. Louis Feds Free Economy Museum is giving families a few more reasons to stop by this summer. Need a break from the heat without spending a fortune? The St. Louis Federal Reserve's Economy Museum has added a lineup of free self-guided activities this summer that give elementary-age kids something to do while sneaking a little financial literacy along the way. Available weekdays through the summer, the activities invite children to create DIY travel journals, try monthly themed origami, decorate a shredded money keepsake bag, solve a watermark magic challenge, and test their budgeting skills through an interactive game that asks one important question: can you stay on budget? The activities are included with free admission to the museum. Beyond the seasonal crafts, families can explore more than 100 interactive exhibits, games, videos, displays that explain everything from how money is made to how the economy works. Kids can examine real currency, play hands-on games, and discover how everyday financial decisions affect their lives. The museum is housed inside the Federal Reserve Bank of St. Louis at 1 Federal Reserve Plaza and is open Monday through Friday from 9 a.m. to 3 p.m. So there's a DIY summer travel journal, can you stay on budget, watermark magic, money flower origami, pencil quill and declaration statement, and DIY shredded money bag. And the Economy Museum is free and open Monday through Friday, 9 a.m. to 3 p.m. on 1 Federal Reserve Plaza in downtown St. Louis. I'm now going to the dining section and the Ask George. What St. Louis restaurants are saying about the Cyclospora outbreak? With cases climbing, local restaurants discuss produce sourcing, food safety practices, and how they're responding to customers' questions. This is George's July 17th column. It only took two words to briefly knock international politics out of the headlines: explosive diarrhea. Reports of the outbreak and the unpleasant symptoms of the foodborne parasite have leveled a barrage of news coverage as health officials attempt to identify the source of the growing number of cases. The parasite now has been detected in at least 34 states. In Missouri, health officials have reported 43 cases as of July 12th. But the Missouri Department of Health and Senior Services posted an update on Facebook stating that more than 80 additional cases were confirmed over the past week alone. Also yesterday, investigators from the Center for Disease Control and Prevention and the Food and Drug Administration and state health officials announced that they have linked shredded lettuce iceberg lettuce served at Taco Bell locations in Indiana, Kentucky, Michigan, Ohio, and West Virginia to the outbreak. The restaurant industry is watching the investigation closely, and the topic has become a frequent point of discussion locally as well. We asked several St. Louis chefs and restaurants for their reactions. Parkmore said, we have coached the staff to be able to speak logically about our process as well as our sourcing. There haven't been any official guidance issued from the health department yet, but we are taking extra precautions to reduce risk. At Madeira, we use local tomatoes and fresh fruits. We purchase whole heads of lettuce and remove the outer layers before a triple sink bath and spin dry. Natasha Kwan from Frida's, Bonita Bar, Diego's. We have not made any changes. We are watching the news closely. If guests choose to eat fewer fresh vegetables and more cooked one, or restaurants can certainly deliver. Stephen Savage of Cottle Village Farmstead and Distillery. We have not made any social media posts or placed any notices on tables and do not find it necessary. We have a very active management team and staff. General Manager Joshua French and Executive Chef Jonathan Quinn speak with tables, frequently addressing any concerns, whether they involve food allergies, general menu questions, or this disease, or this condition. We have had great partnerships with our food contributors like PFG, who stay in constant communication with us regarding any issues. Mike Reitz from Fresh Mix and Ucraft Brunch. This one is challenging because it's not caused by anything on our end. The produce contaminated before it reaches the restaurant. We already purchased our produce from a reputable purveyor, and so we're following their recommended notions and recommendations and doing what we can internally. Antonino's Taverna, Sarduto's wholesale food team reports, we're monitoring the nationwide investigation closely. When relevant source products are confirmed and any action is taken, we will communicate that information promptly. Five Burgers and No Ordinary Rabbit, Steve Gotham says, we use organic lettuce and wash all of our produce prior to preparing for service. We have never used bagged lettuce for obvious reasons. A bag of lettuce may contain products from a dozen different farms, handled by dozens of different workers, from picking to chopping to washing to bagging. A whole head of lettuce is picked, rinsed, and shipped to us. I beg everyone to stop buying for convenience and take a step or two extra to spare yourself a lot of personal discomfort. So that's a look at the lettuce situation. This is Sue Boland wishing you all a great week. And next week, we'll probably read some more articles from stlouismagazine.com and also preview the August issue of St. Louis Magazine. Have a great week.
1: 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Good evening. It's 9 o'clock.

Welcome to the Central Illinois News Roundup on Mind's Eye Radio. It's Tuesday, July 21st, 2026. Wendy Roylands reporting. These are the headlines. The Blue Envelope Program goes statewide to improve communication between people with autism and police. Visually impaired baseball players compete in Savoy, Illinois at the annual Beep Baseball Tournament. Decatur City Council approved $70,000 in nonprofit grants despite ethics concerns, and $30 million in grant funding is headed for quantum technology in Illinois. In the weather, cooler and cleaner air.

the Secretary of State in Illinois, Alexei Gilianis, on Tuesday unveiled a new statewide program meant to improve interactions between law enforcement and drivers with autism. It's known as the Blue Envelope Program, and it allows drivers and passengers to keep all their documents in a blue envelope. It alerts officers that a person may need a different communication approach and extra patience. The envelopes also include communication tips and emergency contact information to help reduce misunderstandings and ensure safer interactions between police and people with autism. Several cities and counties in Illinois already use the program, but it became a voluntary policy statewide following the recent passage of a new law. The blue envelopes will be available for free at the Illinois Secretary of State Department of Motor Vehicle Facilities beginning January 1st, 2027. Visually impaired baseball players came together in Savoy on Saturday to compete in an annual BEEP baseball tournament. The tournament has been running for 5 years, drawing athletes from across the Midwest to Savoy to compete. The event serves as a warm-up for teams ahead of their World Series. Director of Event Service Mark Brown explained how the game works. So they're basically playing an adaptive version of baseball where the ball beeps and the bases beep so that they're able to play the game, said Brown. BEEP baseball is an adaptive version of traditional baseball designed for blind or low vision and legally blind athletes. The ball emits a constant beeping noise and the tall padded bases emit a continuous buzzing sound to help guide the players on the field. The Village of Savoy, Illinois regularly hosts this adaptive sport at local parks like Prairie Fields Park or William A. Smith Park. The region hosts the annual Savoy Beep Ball Tournament. The tournament welcomes regional teams such as the Indy Thunder, Chicago Comets, Chicago Sirens, and Gateway Archers. Next month, the National Beep Bop World Series is set to take place right here in the state in Naperville. Team managers say it's always good to get the word out about a not-so-common sport. Beep Ball is lauded for bringing competition and inclusion to those who play. Decatur City Council approved $70,000 in nonprofit grants despite ethics concerns. For many nonprofit organizations, grants are a lifeline. The Decatur City Council approved $70,000 in grants to 8 community organizations. Councilmember David Horn says the funding comes at a critical time. This has resulted in multiple entities making emergency appeals to the community for support and some entities closing their doors temporarily or permanently, said Horn. However, not everyone agreed. Councilwoman Lisa Gregory voted against the measure and said she was uncomfortable with the process. When politicians take on that role, the process becomes exposed to bias, backdoor influence, and other avoidable conflicts of interest. It turns public money into a political tool, said Gregory. Gregory said she believes it's unethical for council members to score grant applications. The current scoring process has created serious accountability problems. When council members on review panels have personal or professional ties to applicants, conflicts of interest are possible, said Gregory. The taxpayer-funded grants awarded $10,000 each to the Good Samaritan Inn, the Decatur Area Arts Council, the Children's Museum of Illinois, Macon Resources Incorporated, and United Way. The remaining funding was awarded to the Decatur Family YMCA, God's Place of Deliverance Church, and the Boys and Girls Club. Looking ahead to next year, Councilman Pat McDaniel Cooper recommended awarding grants to different nonprofits each year to make the process fairer.
Mayor Julie Moore Wolf called for changes as well. If this renewal comes up, I won't support it. We have our job to do, which is public safety, clean water, and infrastructure. I think we need to stay in our lane, said Wolf. City Council members say the grant supports projects that align with the city's priorities, including community revitalization and economic development. More than $27 million will be parceled out to libraries across the state to improve library services, programming, and security. In central Illinois, multiple libraries will be getting a slice of the money, according to one state senator. The Illinois Secretary of State announced that the money will be given out through three different grants. And according to State Senator Paul Ferracci from Champaign, 13 public libraries and school districts across Champaign and Vermilion counties will get more than $375,000 from those grants. Libraries are cornerstones for our communities, providing opportunity for lifelong learning, workforce development, and meaningful connections, he said. By investing in our libraries, we are expanding access to the resources families, students, and job seekers rely on while building stronger, more vibrant communities in central Illinois. $20.6 million was awarded in per capita grants to help libraries pay for books, multilingual materials, internet access, digital resources, staffing, community programming, and facility improvements. Officials say $2.1 million was awarded in equalization aid grants, which helps libraries and communities with lower property tax base. Also, libraries in Champaign and Vermilion County are receiving funding. For example, Champaign Public Library will receive $150,000, Danville Public Library about $50,000, Oakwood Public Library $9,400, Rantoul Public Library $25,000, Urbana Free Library $65,000, and Westville Public Library $57,000. And $1.3 million will go to 2,500 public school libraries across 660 Illinois school districts. This money will help pay for books, e-books, audiobooks, multilingual materials, technology, and other educational resources. It's all to support student learning and literacy. In Champaign and Vermilion County, that would be the Champaign School District number 4, $8,900. Danville School District 118, $4,000. Oakwood School District 76, $850. Rantoul City School District 137, $1,300. And Rantoul Township High School District 193, $850. Urbana School District 116, $3,400. And Westville School District number 2, $934. Other school districts in Central Illinois are also expected to receive funding for their libraries. More than $3.6 million is going to libraries statewide to improve facilities, enhance accessibility, and strengthen security for patrons and staff. Although libraries in Champaign and Vermilion County won't be seeing funding for this particular grant, other Central Illinois libraries will. The library security grants were created in response to a series of bomb threats directed at Illinois libraries in 2023. This program helps to pay for security assessments, cameras, motion sensors, silent alarms, access control systems, and staff training. The public library construction grants, on the other hand, help support accessibility upgrades, renovation, building additions, and other facility improvements in Illinois libraries. And in state news, Illinois governor has announced a $30 million secured grant for quantum technology. Federal funding worth about $30 million is reportedly headed to Illinois in an effort to make advancements in an emerging field. On Monday, the U.S. Economic Development Administration and J.B. Pritzker said that the state had secured the EDA grant for the Block Quantum
tech hub. The block aims to advance quantum technology by growing the domestic base of quantum components manufacturers and strengthening domestic supply chains. The governor's office said the federal funding marks a milestone in advancing Illinois' technological innovation by creating equitable employment opportunities and establishing the state and U.S. as global leaders in quantum technology. This award is a powerful validation of Illinois' vision to become the global capital of quantum, helping us accelerate innovation, strengthen supply chains, and create good-paying jobs, said Pritzker. Together with our historic investment in the Illinois Quantum and Microelectronics Park, our state is building an innovation ecosystem to drive economic growth and shape the future for quantum for decades to come, with Illinois and the United States in leadership roles. Led by the Chicago Quantum Exchange, the governor's office said the block is part of Illinois' goal to establish itself as a global leader in crucial technology sectors. This same vision has been supported by Pritzker's $500 million investment in the Illinois Quantum and Microelectronics Park, a first of its kind on a campus built for quantum technology. The latest announcement comes as Illinois welcomes global leaders to Chicago for the second annual Global Quantum Forum. This event brings together experts from government, industry, and academia to advance collaboration in the quantum industry. As a member of Block, this organization is going to build a facility to house quantum suppliers and component manufacturers, reportedly creating well-paying jobs such as research and technicians. Construction of the facility will be funded by the EDA and the state. The building, called the Factory, will support the Block mission to lead the country to a sustainable quantum economy. The Block is expected to create 30,000 quantum jobs, train 50,000 workers, and support 200 quantum companies by 2035. The goal is to fund projects led by IBM, Microsoft, quantum companies such as Inflection and Qubrate and other key consortium members. The EDA grant, combined with about $13 million in match funding from the state, will support the Block multi-program. Illinois is contributing $11 million for construction of the factory supplier building, and the state has also committed $2 million to help support Block projects and investment opportunities through connection, resources, and personnel. The Block Quantum Tech Hub is strengthening Illinois' standing as a global leader in quantum technology, according to Director Kristen Richards. With grant funding from the EDA, the Block will be a catalyst for economic opportunity as it creates new jobs, trains Illinois' world-class workforce, and supports a growing quantum ecosystem. Going back into time, you may have heard about the Union Pacific big boy locomotives coming through St. Louis and all the way up through central Illinois. The Union Pacific big boy locomotives were manufactured by the American Locomotive Company in New York in two batches between 1941 and 1944. 20 were built in 1941. An additional 5 were made in 1944. The entire fleet of 25 steam engines was commissioned specifically for the Union Pacific Railroad to haul heavy freight over steep mountain grades. Thousands came out in person this weekend to see the world's only fully operational big boy, number 4014. It is maintained well and is operated by the Union Pacific Railroad once a year as it goes on tour. Over the weekend, heat advisories in St. Louis, but that did not stop hundreds of people from coming out to see the big boy locomotive in person. It was at Union Station on Saturday, but the event was cut short due to the heat and thunder. It then moved on the next day to Pacific, Missouri.
where three people went to the hospital for heat stroke. It also made its way through the city and Kirkwood before ending up in Pacific. It is also now headed out to Kansas. So surely lots of people will be outside trying to see the big boy in action. The big boy is a steam engine and the last of its kind. In fact, F. Nelson Blount discovered that in order to acquire the locomotive, it had to be in the name of a not-for-profit organization. Originally, he had worked out a deal with the state of New Hampshire to take it as part of a deal to create a state railroad museum. That deal fell through. Blount moved his collection of railroad rolling stock to Bellow Falls, Vermont, where he created Steamtown USA. It's a not-for-profit museum, so the Union Pacific could donate it. Had Blount not created Steamtown USA to acquire the big boy, who knows what would have happened to his equipment after his death in 1967. It might have been broken up with the rest of his estate rather than being run for 20 years in Vermont before moving to Scranton and becoming the seed for Steamtown National Historic Site. Eventually, every railroad faced the same problem: how to move trains over mountains. Small logging and mining railroads purchased geared locomotives, the Heislers, the Climaxes, and the Shays, which could pull trains at a low speed up steep hills. Medium railroads like the Delaware, Lackawanna, and Western bought many medium-sized engines and put as many as 10 engines on one train. Larger railroads like the Union Pacific Railroad, stretching from Kansas City, Missouri, and Omaha, Nebraska, to Seattle, Washington, and Los Angeles, California, preferred a different solution. The Union Pacific ordered larger, more powerful engines, such as the 412-2 Union Pacific type and 4664 Challengers. The trend towards size and power culminated in the 1.2 million-pound, 6,200-horsepower 4884 Big Boy. The Big Boys were built for power. They did the work of three smaller engines, pulling 120 cars, 3,800-ton freight trains at 40 miles per hour in the mountains of Utah and Wyoming. With power, though, comes weight. Large cylinders, pistons, drive rods, boilers, and firebox. Steam locomotive manufacturers added more wheels with idlers and powered drive wheels. The extra wheels added length. Long engines had difficulty squeezing through the sharp track curves, especially in the mountains. A Swiss designer, Anatoly Mallet, added a hinge to the middle of the locomotive to allow it to flex slightly. Two pairs of cylinders supplied power to the two sets of drive wheels. Though the big boys were built in New York by the American Locomotive Company to the Union Pacific design, none ever operated outside of the Union Pacific property. The American Locomotive Company delivered the first batch of 20 from an order of 25 to the Union Pacific, including number 4012, now in the Steamtown collection, in 1941, and then the remaining five locomotives in 1944. Big Boys had more than 1 mile of tubes and flues installed inside each boiler. The firebox grate measured 150 square feet. The Big Boys had 16 drive wheels, each measuring 68 inches. From coupler to coupler, they measured 132 feet and 9 inches. The tender held 24,000 gallons of water, 28 tons of coal, and an engine and tender weighing 1.18 pounds in working order. The engines well deserved the name Big Boy, which was written on one of the drive rods by an unknown worker. The 25 Big Boys were built to pull long, fast trains over mountains in Utah and the Sherman Hill in Wyoming. They served there until 1959, when the new diesel electric locomotives took over. Big Boy number 4012 was retired by the Union Pacific in 1962, when F. Nelson Blount obtained it for display at his former Bellows Falls, Vermont museum. It was displayed non-operative there until 1984.
It was moved to Scranton, Pennsylvania. The big boys were not the most powerful engines, though, but they were the heaviest. But no engine ever came close to matching the big boys' combination of speed, power, and agility. As steam shoots out of the top of the jet black locomotive, number 4014, the big boy flies by on St. Louis tracks, decorated with American and Canadian flags. The black steam fills the air of the blue, cloudy day as hundreds stand by with their cameras and video cameras, waiting for a glimpse to go back in time momentarily to the era of steam engines and the big boys. The Union Pacific Big Boy number 4014 will wrap up its massive cross-country tour, Big Boy number 4014, on July 29th, 2026. It will be housed at its home base in Cheyenne, Wyoming. Intermittent tours will be open throughout the year. The Big Boy, the world's largest operating steam locomotive, is part of Union Pacific's regional runs and intermittent tours throughout the year. It's the largest operating steam locomotive, the Big Boy. The recent Heartland of America tour took the Union Pacific Big Boy number 4014, the one I saw on Saturday, to steam across 10 Midwestern cities. And many of our listeners had a chance to get outside and hear the horn as the largest steam engine railed by. Union Pacific Big Boy number 4014 is currently completing a coast-to-coast tour and is in the Kansas City, Missouri area at this broadcast. The historic locomotive stopped in Pleasant Hill and is arriving at Kansas City Union Station. Many are tracking its exact live progress across the country using the Union Pacific Steam Tracker. Also, the full itinerary is on the Union Pacific Steam Schedule website. As the world's largest operating steam locomotive, Big Boy number 4014 is wrapping up its nationwide tour, celebrating America's 250th anniversary before it heads back to its home base in Cheyenne, Wyoming. The Union Pacific Big Boy 4014 has no official market price because it's a priceless, one-of-a-kind national icon owned by Union Pacific. It's not for sale, but some have questioned the financial value. Can it be broken down by its original production cost, restoration expenses, scrap metal value, and the cost of scale models? The original production cost, built in 1941 by Alco, the cost was $265,000 in 1941. Adjusted for inflation, it would equate to about $5.8 million today. The restoration costs have been pricey. Union Pacific spent an estimated $10 million to $16 million over 5 years to bring it back up to operational status in 2019. Weighing 1.2 million pounds, or 600 short tons, the raw weight in steel and iron would translate to about $200,000 in value. Rail historians estimate that the locomotive generates $40 million in free media coverage and goodwill for Union Pacific during its national tours. Union Pacific rarely offers short cab rides for charity, but legitimate tickets have sold for about $9,500 each, and that's to benefit the Union Pacific Railroad Museum. If you want to buy a piece of Big Boy 4014 for your home, scale model replicas range from about $350 for the N scale to about $2,600 and up for the high-end O-gauge die-cast models with the sound and smoke feature. It was sunny, hot, and the air was polluted as the Big Boy came through our area. But now, cooling temperatures and cleaner air on the way. Today's front brings cooler and cleaner air to our area.
At this broadcast, it's 86 degrees and partly cloudy. It feels like 92 degrees. Winds are 15 miles per hour west to northwest. Humidity 57%. Our sunset tonight, 8:17 p.m. Tonight, partly cloudy skies, low 61 degrees. Winds south at 5 to 10 miles per hour. Winds will be 12 miles per hour north to northwest. Precipitation just at 10%. Sunset again, 8:17 p.m. Taking a look at our 7-day forecast, Wednesday, July 22nd, partly cloudy skies, high around 77 degrees, winds north to northwest at 5 to 10 miles per hour. The UV index will be 8, a time to put your sunscreen on and your hat. Humidity 62%. At night, partly cloudy skies, low near 54 degrees, winds east to southeast at 5 to 10 miles per hour.

67%. Moving on to Saturday, July 25th, we will expect intervals of clouds and sunshine, a high just near 83 degrees, winds east to southeast at 5 to 10 miles per hour. Partly cloudy skies at night, low about 68 degrees, winds will be light and variable. The UV index on Saturday already projected to be a 9. You must wear your sunscreen and a hat to cover your face. Humidity coming in at 63%. On Sunday, July 26th, partly cloudy skies, high 89, warming up a bit. Winds northeast at 5 to 10 miles per hour. A few clouds will be making an appearance. The UV index will be at 9 on Sunday. Wear your sunscreen and your hat. Humidity 67%. Sunday night, a few clouds, low 71 degrees. Winds east to northeast, 5 to 10 miles per hour. And Monday, July 27th, partly cloudy skies, scattered storms, high 89 degrees. Wind southwest at 5 to 10 miles per hour. Our UV index next Monday will be at a 9. We will wear the sunscreen and the hats. Humidity 67%. Monday night, generally fair, low 68 degrees, winds southeast at 5 to 10 miles per hour. In health news, 8 cases of cyclosporiosis have been reported in Sangamon County amid the nationwide outbreak. Several cases of the parasitic illness, cyclosporiosis, have been reported in central Illinois. The Sangamon County Public Health Department said there are 8 cases in the county. The health department stated that half of the cases are people who returned from Mexico, while the others are believed to have originated in Sangamon County. No hospitalizations have been reported, and more information on the illness is available on the Illinois Department of Public Health website. The West Nile virus is active in central Illinois, with mosquito batches testing positive in Champaign, Vermilion, Macon, Ford, and now Tazewell counties, while no human cases have been confirmed statewide. The virus is circulating, and residents are strongly encouraged to take precaution. So how do we protect ourselves and our families? Eliminate standing water. Make sure you drain bird baths, pet bowls, and gutters where mosquitoes can lay eggs. And be sure and wear repellent. Use EPA-registered insect repellents containing DEET, picaridin, or oil of lemon eucalyptus. Dress appropriately. Be sure to wear long sleeves, long pants, socks when you're outside, especially during dawn and dusk. Also, be sure that your home is secure. All windows and door screens must be in good condition and they must fit properly. West Nile virus is a mosquito-borne virus transmitted primarily by Culex species, sometimes called house mosquitoes, after they feed on infected birds. Most people infected, about 8 out of 10, don't develop symptoms, but 1 in 5 will experience a fever with headache, body aches, joint pain, nausea, vomiting, diarrhea, and rash. In rare cases, about 1 in 150 infections will lead to a severe illness affecting the brain or nervous system. It could be meningitis, encephalitis, or paralysis. Older adults and people with weakened immune systems are at a higher risk for these complications. People should pay attention to flu-like symptoms, especially fever, severe headache, muscle ache, or neurological changes if they've been exposed to mosquito bites. Symptoms begin about 2 to 14 days after a bite from an infected mosquito and can last from a few days to several weeks. People over 60 and those with conditions that weaken the immune system should be especially alerted to signs of confusion, a stiff neck, severe weakness, or even difficulty moving. All of those can signal more serious West Nile-related illnesses.
The Illinois Department of Public Health says residents can fight the bite by following three key steps: reduce, repel, and report. Reducing risks starts with eliminating standing water in bird baths, buckets, old tires, clogged gutters, ponds, and other containers. Keep your windows and door screens in good repair so mosquitoes stay outside where they belong. Repelling mosquitoes means that you are using an

EPA-registered insect repellent containing such an ingredient such as DEET, D-E-E-T, or picaridin, or oil of lemon eucalyptus. Wearing long sleeves, long pants, shoes, and socks during dawn and dusk hours, because that's when mosquitoes are most active. And changes at the Shedd Aquarium in Chicago. The first rescued beluga whales have arrived. In total, 6 beluga whales have been moved from marine land to U.S. aquariums, 4 arriving at Shedd Aquarium. But as many as 10 beluga whales may be coming to Chicago in the next few weeks as part of a rescue mission from a shuttered park in Canada. 4 beluga whales plucked from a shuttered Canadian marine park arrived at Shedd Aquarium early today. It's part of an urgent rescue mission. Shedd officials have said that as many as 10 beluga whales may be coming to Chicago in the next few weeks. It's a complex mission. It involves transporting the whales in water-filled containers, both by truck and airplane. While the whales have arrived safely, a transport effort of this magnitude is difficult, and the aquarium cautions that experts expect to learn more about the rescued beluga's health and current conditions in the coming days. All of the new arrivals are female, chosen to move together in a sub-pod because of their pre-existing bonds with one another. This moment marks the next chapter for these rescued belugas, said Dr. Carissa Tang, lead veterinarian and vice president of animal health at Shedd. Now that they are here, the full attention of our care and veterinary team is on getting to know these whales and providing whatever supplemental support, care, treatment, nutrition, and attention we can provide to help them acclimate to their new environment. The whales had been living at Marine World Canada, which has for years faced criticism that its animals were living in unsanitary conditions. The park closed to the public in 2024, and Marine World officials, citing extreme financial difficulties, had threatened to euthanize the whales if permanent homes could not be found. Caitlin Font, in town from Kansas City, Missouri, with family, saw an article about the marine land closing last week. They found out some belugas were coming to the Shedd on the day they visited the aquarium, though the whales weren't ready to be seen by visitors yet. We saw a beluga whale, said Font's 4-year-old son, holding a beluga whale stuffed animal. While they missed the debut of the new belugas, Font and her family felt the excitement. It's a great opportunity for them. I'm looking at a picture from the Shedd Aquarium. 6 men dressed in yellow vests are surrounding a huge tank. The tank is holding a beluga whale. There is a noose around the mouth of the whale, and it is being held in place. Following the successful rescue and transport, those 4 beluga whales safely arrived at the Shedd in the early hours of the morning. Shedd and several other AZA-accredited institutions were asked to provide safe havens and care for 30 belugas who have been living in a closed marine park in Ontario, Canada. The new residents are estimated to be ages 27 years old, known as Acadia. She's the oldest and the largest, to 26-year-old Osiris and Sierra, as well as 21-year-old Lilouette. This subpod, they have been a bonded social group, is the first of up to 10 belugas to make the journey to their new lifelong home in Chicago. And you might be wondering, how do you transport 1, let alone 4 animals that weigh over 1,000 pounds? Accompanied by aquatic medicine specialists, veterinarians, and caretakers, every step of the way, Acadia, Osiris, Sierra, and Leot traveled in specialized water-filled containers by truck and plane over international borders to the Windy City.
Once at the aquarium, the belugas began to explore the cold, salty waters of the Abbott Oceanarium, swimming through channels to various habitats. And behind the scenes spaces, the animal care team are working around the clock to look after the rescued whales, provide immediate care, and help them acclimate. For now, they're going to move at each individual whale pace, and the rescued belugas are not going to be viewable by the public, but you'll be among the first to know when additional rescued whales from Canada arrive. Speaking about charity, more than 1,000 beds have been delivered to Illinois children in need. This story out of Mahomet, Illinois, it's called Sleep and Heavenly Peace. Mahomet is celebrating a milestone, delivering more than 1,000 beds to children across central Illinois over the past 2.5 years. Since launching in 2024, the Mahomet chapter has helped children and families across Mahomet, Champaign, Urbana, Danville, Rantoul, and other communities. Reaching 1,000 bed deliveries is an incredible accomplishment, especially in under 3 years. We would really like to thank the community because without them, hundreds of kids would still be sleeping on the floor today, said Larry Uphoff, chapter president of Sleep and Heavenly Peace. Every bed represents a child whose life has been changed because people chose to volunteer, donate, or simply care. Sleep and Heavenly Peace is a national nonprofit organization that delivers handmade beds to children ages 3 to 17 years old who do not have a bed of their own. Each child receives a new bed frame, a brand new mattress, pillow, and bedding. 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The next bed building and bedding donation drive will be September 12th in the Champaign Lowe's parking lot. Also, delivering beds to local families and donating new twin-size bedding, pillows, and mattresses. Also, making financial contributions to help purchase mattresses and building materials. 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There's still work to do. Uphoff said, until every child has a safe, comfortable place to sleep, we'll continue building one bed at a time. We invite everyone in our community to join us at our Bunks Across America build in September. And there are ways to volunteer, request a bed, or make a donation. It's the Visit Sleep in Heavenly Peace Mahomet chapter online. That website is S like Sam, H like Holly, P like peanut butter, B like bed, E like Edward, D like dog, S like Sam, shpbeds.org. Thank you for listening to this edition of the Central Illinois News Roundup on Tuesday, July 21st, 2026. I'm Wendy Roylance. I look forward to being back with you again later this week on Thursday. Have a great night, and remember to wear the sun protection and hat for those high UV days.

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1: Good evening. This evening, look for clear skies. Tonight, look for clear skies with a low near 80. Wednesday, expect sunshine with a high near 78. Wednesday night, expect clear skies with a low near 64. Thursday, expect sunshine with a high near 74. Get your weather every hour right here on Mind's Eye Radio, your virtual news stand.
2: In Belleville and Fairview Heights, it's sunny and 86 degrees. In Granite City, it's sunny and 87 degrees.
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4: Ever wonder what the difference is between oil-based and water-based paints? The answer can be found in everyday science. Despite their different formulations, oil and water-based paints do have a few things in common. Let's hop into this can of cranberry red water-based paint and stir things up a bit. First off, all paint gets its color from pigment, which can be made from any number of finely ground particles, like red iron oxide. And feel that sticky texture? That comes from binders, which are adhesive plant or chemical substances that have the important job of keeping the paint stuck to the wall. Then we have the solvents, which is where the oil and water come in. The solvent is the ingredient that keeps the paint flowing, and in this case, it's water. Hey, I think we're about to hit the wall. Now, because we're water-based, when we dry, the molecules in the sticky binder bond together to form a paint film, and the water solvent simply evaporates. 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And when we hit the wall as oil paint, the binders don't just bond together and dry. 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Hope you enjoyed hearing paint dry today. Thanks for being a part of Everyday Science. 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
2: It's the woman's hour, so sit back, relax, and catch up on what's new in fashion, beauty, health, and relationships from the pages of Red Book, Oprah, and Women's Day.
3: Good evening, and tonight we're reading from this week's People magazine. Scoop, all the Hollywood news you need to know. Margaret Qualley and Jack Antonoff separate after nearly 3 years of marriage. When Grammy-winning music producer Jack Antonoff attended his close friend and collaborator Taylor Swift's New York City wedding on July 3rd, his plus one was not Margaret Qualley, his wife of nearly 3 years. Instead, he brought his sister, fashion designer Rachel Antonoff. Days later, it became clear that Antonoff, 42, had gone to Swift's celebration of love while dealing with a major change in his own relationship. He and Qualley, 31, have separated just a few months shy of their third wedding anniversary. In a statement shared with People, a spokesperson for the Substance actress acknowledged the couple's split but said the narratives running in the press about the pair are categorically untrue, adding there was no infidelity or anything outside of respect and partnership in this relationship. They have deep love and care for one another. Antonoff and Qualley were first linked in 2021 when they were spotted kissing in Brooklyn. The Bleachers frontman later said he knew he would marry Qualley the second they first met at a party that year. I saw her and it was like a Hallmark movie that doesn't seem believable, he said in 2026. After making their red carpet debut as a couple in March 2022, they tied the knot a year later. Taylor Swift and Travis Kelce attend friends' wedding a week after their own. After tying the knot at Madison Square Garden on July 3rd, Swift and Travis Kelce still have wedding fever. The newlyweds both attended the nuptials of Kelce's former Kansas City Chief teammate Juju Smith-Schuster, who said I do to Lara Crook on July 10th in California. She wore a $4,100 Markarian floral brocade gown and her signature red lip, while Kelce opted for a charcoal suit, and both sported their new wedding bands. Before hitting the Golden State for the outdoor ceremony, Swift was spotted spending quality time with her new brother-in-law, Jason Kelce, and his wife, Kylie, in Montana. Inside Jennifer Lopez's early birthday celebration in Paris, Jennifer Lopez kicked off her birthday festivities this year with a French twist. The superstar turns 57 on July 21st, but she began celebrating early on July 8th and 9th with her sister Linda and other family and friends during a trip to Paris. The first night, they hit a restaurant called Sienna. She looked amazingly stunning. You could tell she was enjoying every moment, said the source. As for the menu, the insider reveals the group dined on Mediterranean cuisine before the restaurant surprised Jennifer with a Chantilly-style birthday cake made with fresh berries and torched meringue. Glenn Powell and actress Michelle Randolph go Instagram official. Glenn Powell has confirmed his long-rumored romance with Landman actress Michelle Randolph in the most 2026 way by going Instagram official. The actor, 37, shared 20 photos in a July 7th Instagram post from a starry 4th of July party in his home state of Texas, including a glimpse of Randolph, 28, dancing solo in one photo and a black-and-white picture of the pair kissing. Hell of a 4th, Powell captioned the post, which Randolph liked. Zoe Deutsch, Madison Klein, and Randolph's sister, Bachelor alum Casey, were among the fellow guests. Paul and Randolph first sparked dating rumors in November when they were spotted dancing at a bar in Austin and later rang in the new year together on a yacht with friends. Emmy nominations bring favorites, snubs, and surprises. The 2026 Emmy nominations were announced on July 8th, kicking off a new award season with expected shoe-ins and shocking exclusions. Winners will be revealed on September 14th on NBC with host Mariska Hargitay. Favorites are Jean Smart, 74, who led Hacks to 24 nominations, the most for a comedy in a single year. Hospital drama The Pitt snagged 25 nods. Snubs. Stranger Things was shut out, earning zero acting nods for its final season. While Sarah Pigeon, 30, earned recognition for playing Carolyn Bessette Kennedy, her Love Story co-star, Paul Anthony Kelly, wasn't among the FX Limited Series 6 noms. Surprises. Dancing with the Stars received its first nod in a decade for outstanding reality competition. I Know What You Did Last Summer inspired Jennifer Love Hewitt's true crime docuseries. What inspired you to get involved with the series? Well, it felt very similar to my character in the I Know What You Did Last Summer world, with those friends who held on to those circumstances throughout their lives for so long afterward. There was a parallel when I was thinking about attaching myself to this, and I understood how these stories follow us for a lifetime. The former Scream Queen, Jennifer Love Hewitt, executive produced and narrates the six-part true crime docuseries, A Killer Among Friends, which returns for its second season on July 20th. Why famed pilot Captain Sully is revealing Alzheimer's diagnosis. Captain Chelsea Sully Sullenberg has long defined his life by service. Now the retired pilot, famous for landing his jet in the Hudson River in 2009 after a bird strike took out both engines, and for saving all 155 people on board. Tom Hanks played him in a 2016 film. Sully has a new challenge. He was recently diagnosed with early stage Alzheimer's. Calling at the beginning of this long journey, Sullenberg, 75, says in a statement, "Though it may impact my memory of the past, this diagnosis will not prevent me from looking forward to and appreciating the future." By speaking out, he hopes other families living in the shadows with this disease will feel they too can step forward. His friend Clay Presley echoes that, telling people that Sully has an opportunity to help people, and that's what he's going to do. Bonnie Tyler, total eclipse of the heart singer, dies at 75. Bonnie Tyler, who is best known for her raspy vocals and pop-rock power ballads, including Total Eclipse of the Heart, died on July 8th at age 75. The Welsh singer's family and team announced the news the following day, writing that Tyler unexpectedly passed away last night in a hospital in Portugal as a result of the illness that she was being treated for. Tyler was placed in an induced coma in May after undergoing emergency intestinal surgery. On June 15th, a spokesperson for the singer said she was no longer in a coma but remained very unwell in intensive care. Born Gaynor Hopkins in Skewen, Wales, Tyler adopted her stage name before releasing her first album, 1977's The World Starts Tonight. Soon after she underwent surgery to remove vocal cord nodules, ignoring recovery advice resulted in her signature husky sound, and in 1977 she scored a top five U.S. hit with It's a Heartache. She wasn't a fan. "I didn't even like it as I was recording it," she told People. In contrast, she never tired of performing her most enduring single, Total Eclipse of the Heart. Over a five-decade career, she released 18 albums and received three Grammy nominations. Senator Lindsey Graham dies at age 71, one day after a Ukraine meeting with President Zelensky. Republican Senator Lindsey Graham died on July 11th, 2 days after his 71st birthday and one day after a visit to Ukraine. The South Carolina lawmaker's office confirmed on July 12th that his cause of death was a ruptured aorta brought on by chronic heart disease. Graham was a vocal critic of Donald Trump while challenging him for the Republican Party's presidential nomination in 2016, but later became one of his most ardent supporters. During his Ukraine trip, Graham, who was elected to the Senate in 2002, met with the country's president, Volodymyr Zelensky, to discuss U.S. legislation that would impose sanctions on purchases of Russian oil. Picks, the buzz on what to watch, read, and listen to this week. The Odyssey, top pick. In theaters now. Christopher Nolan delivers his most staggering epic, yet with this adaptation of Homer's classic poem. Everything about Christopher Nolan's latest opus, based on one of the oldest surviving works of literature, is colossal. It clocks in at 2 hours and 52 minutes, just 8 minutes shorter than his Oscar-winning biopic Oppenheimer. Carries a reported $250 million budget and was shot on location around the world entirely with IMAX 70mm cameras, becoming the first film to do so. Nolan, who revolutionized superhero movies with his Dark Knight trilogy, improved mainstream audiences crave heavy, ambitious blockbusters with Inception and Interstellar, fires on all cylinders with his 13th feature. And never better, Matt Damon stars as Odysseus, who embarks on a treacherous, decades-long journey home to reunite with his wife and son, Anne Hathaway and Tom Holland, both excellent, after the brutal end of the Trojan War. Though the story unfolds episodically, Nolan's adaptation never feels repetitive. It's exhilarating, visually staggering, and ultimately deeply moving. The relentless action is awe-inspiring, but it's the emotional toll of war that leaves the darkest mark. Lucky, a series. on Apple TV. Anya Taylor-Joy makes her return to the small screen in this high-stakes thriller as Lucky Armstrong, an on-the-run con artist whose survival hinges on invading the FBI, with shaky family dynamics and some major money at play. Based on Marissa Stapley's novel of the same name, the High Cardio series finds a stellar bad guy with Annette Bening on a show full of bad guys. Quarterback, docuseries, on Netflix. There's more to the NFL than X's and O's. The hit show returns for its third installment, this time chronicling a roller coaster 25-26 season, chock full of shocking trades, crushing injuries, and second chances, through the eyes of buzzy quarterbacks Jaden Daniels, Joe Flacco, Baker Mayfield, and Cam Ward. Ride or Die, a lady-powered roller coaster with a comedy dream team, on Prime Video. Judith, played by Hannah Waddingham, and Debbie, played by Octavia Spencer, are longtime friends, but Judith has a big secret. She's an assassin. On the worst night of Debbie's life, her politician husband asks for a divorce just before they enter a party, and she learns the truth about her bestie. The two ladies soon wind up on a wild international quest as they face their new realities. Spencer and Waddingham's chemistry radiates from the screen, and the blast they clearly had making this light summer binge is contagious. Heartstopper Forever, a movie on Netflix. Fans of the LGBTQ plus teen dramedy will be delighted by this feature-length finale to the beloved series that launched Kit Connor and Joe Locke to stardom. Their chemistry is more electric and sexier than ever, and mature story that puts Nick and Charlie's relationship to the test as they prepare for college. The Hawk. Will Ferrell brings the laughs in the over-the-top sports comedy on Netflix. Ferrell's return to TV on The Hawk, his first ever scripted series regular role, is putter late than never. He stars as Lonnie Hawkins, a washed-up, white wine-loving golf legend, chasing one last shot at glory by competing to win the Grand Slam. The catch? To pull off his comeback, he'll have to beat not only his own son, Lance, a rising golf star, but also his longtime rival, Golden Fisk, played by Luke Wilson. With his fiery ex-wife, Stacy, played by Molly Shannon, and the help of his loyal caddy and partner in crime, Hawkins proves exactly why legends never die. The best new books. A con man gets more than he bargained for, a unique new fantasy, and a masterful short fiction. Book of the week is called The Intrigue by Sylvia Moreno Garcia. Suspense. In this hotter than hot noir about greed and seduction set in 1940s Mexico, seductive con man Ulysses preys on lonely women for their money. He finds his latest mark in Perla, the owner of a small town boarding house. When Inez discovers his scheme, she wants in on it. Chaos ensues as the pair find Perla isn't helpless after all and has a few tricks up her sleeve. The colorful, complex characters will stick with you long after the last page. Dominion by Jean Kwok, fantasy. Four Wing meets The Hunger Games with a dose of Chinese mythology and the first in the Silk and Iron trilogy. It follows Ruby, who has no memory of the power she holds. Her romance with a warrior helps unlock her past, which culminates in an enlightening and heart-pumping conclusion. The next book is called It Will Come Back to You by Sigrid Nunez. Short stories. A girl learns that her boyfriend is sleeping with their teacher. A balloon in a tree reminds a woman of her ex, and she longs for a slingshot. Exploring relationships, regret, and perseverance, Nguyen's brief, incisive stories burst into being the way fireworks light up the sky. And the cover story, Matt Damon is not slowing down. At 55, the Oscar winner and dad of four is going big with an ancient epic and embracing a new phase of life. Matt Damon isn't the belly-aching type. Ask him about his hardest day on the grueling six-month shoot for The Odyssey, an adaptation of Homer's ancient Greek poem, and he's quick to point to the crew's collective pain. Voyaging between locations in Iceland, Morocco, Italy, Scotland, and Greece, with IMAX cameras in tow, felt more like an expedition than a movie, says Damon. In his third film with acclaimed director Christopher Nolan, following 2014's Interstellar and 2023's Oppenheimer, Damon carved himself down to 167 pounds of shredded muscle to play the plagued Odysseus, and was alternately stuffed into a giant Trojan horse and lashed with fake rain by two jet engines, like 737 engines blowing water on us, he says. The wrath of Poseidon was also sometimes just an out-of-frame bucket, At the end, we were shooting some close-up raft stuff that was too dangerous to do on open water. That involved Chris pouring water over my face while I was lying there. And I was like, this is perfect. We're ending this with waterboarding, he says, laughing. Back on dry land, the Brooklyn-based dad of four daughters with wife Luciana ticks off his priorities in this era of his life. Passion projects, his longtime nonprofit water.org, and locking into the last few years he has kids still at home. Having two older kids who are out of the nest and knowing how fast these final years go, we're trying to be mindful of holding on to what we can. His daughters are Alexa, 27, Isabel, 20, Gia, 17, and Stella, 15. Born in Cambridge, Massachusetts, and raised by his late father, Kent, a stockbroker, and mother, Nancy, a professor of early childhood education, the enduring star was bitten by the acting bug young alongside his childhood friend, Ben Affleck. We were in our teens coming down to New York on the train or on the bus to audition for things like the Mickey Mouse Club, Damon recalls. Then 1997's Good Will Hunting launched them both to stardom, winning them Oscars for screenwriting. Their moms were their dates. Damon has since dominated the box office across decades, hopping from crime dramas and black comedies to blockbuster franchises while earning Oscar nominations for 2009's sports drama Invictus and 2015's sci-fi adventure The Martian. Today, his quest is simple. I think you get on the other side of 50, and at least for me, I really start feeling like time is the most precious commodity there is. I just want to be intentional with what I do. Your transformation in the Odyssey is remarkable. Is there a cost to changing your body radically at this stage? I think if I had done the opposite and put weight on, that would have been dangerous, and it's not something I'll do anymore. I was happy to do it early in my life, but this was more about getting really, really physically fit, which is a whole lifestyle change. You have to be very intentional about everything you're putting in your body. I stopped eating gluten, among other things. What did your family think when you commit like this? When they came to visit in Fagnana, Italy, I promised them I was going to have pasta with them. The night came, we went out to a little restaurant, and we all ordered pasta. And right after I ordered it, I called the waiter back, and I was like, I'll just please have a steak instead. And the kids were like, but you promised. So I took a bite of each of theirs, but at that point, I was just in it. It was going to be 4 or 5 more months of shooting, and I was like, it's all or nothing at this point. Shooting inside the Trojan horse sounds so claustrophobic. Do you have any phobias left? I worked through a lot of them on this one, definitely. Claustrophobia was one, but I hope I'm on the other side of that one now. We were filming The Fall of Troy. I think it was a Friday, and we were shooting the horse on Tuesday. And I said, Chris, how are you going to do the horse? And he goes, yeah, I don't know. That's the thing I love about him. It's basically like an independent film. The way we were going to shoot the horse was we were all going to get in the horse and figure it out. You have two daughters at home for a few more years. How are you embracing or facing that? I feel like we're facing it and embracing the fact that it's happening. We've been taking and talking a lot about presence and about really trying to be in the moment because you can't slow time down. What's kept your relationship strong? There's a lot of love and respect underneath the relationship and a lot of trust, and so it's built on a very sturdy foundation. Do you have any family traditions? Well, we have dinner every night, and that's non-negotiable. It's always been that way, but in fact, we had a conversation about it. I've got to, some people say, oh, I've got to return this text, or this person needs to answer this, and one of my daughters said, well, at family dinner last night, we didn't talk. We realized, oh my gosh, you're right. You can get lost in that routine and not appreciate why you established it in the first place. So that's the kind of family mindfulness we're all working on. Odysseus rails against the gods, believing he can determine his own fate. What's your take on that at this stage in your life? I just try to think about what I can control and what I can, and instead of railing against the gods about things I can't control, being fastidious and intentional about what I can and accepting what I can't. You live long enough and things happen and tragedy comes and visits you no matter who you are, and you have to just accept what happens. I think starting out as an actor, you have to feel that way a little bit because the odds are so long against you. You need to have that kind of defy the gods mentality to go into this life because it's a bit of the circus life and it's not a normal way to go. The Odyssey's royal family. Matt Damon, Anne Hathaway, Tom Holland, and Christopher Nolan. You three play the family unit in The Odyssey with Matt's Odysseus striving for most of the film to make it back to his wife and now grown son. A lot has changed since you wrapped last summer. Matt, I was likely the only person who didn't know about Anne's current pregnancy, Anne Hathaway. Yeah, I walked in yesterday and Matt was like, huh? Damon said she walked in and it absolutely blew my mind. Let's go back to the basics. What's your earliest memory of reading the Odyssey? Hathaway, when Chris told me that we were doing the Odyssey, I actually had to stand up and walk around and said, I'm going to need a second. I first encountered Greek mythology in eighth grade, and it was a true love. I watched shows about Greek mythology just for fun, even before this. Tom Holland, I remember my brain scrambling when you told me the movie you were going to make, and I hadn't read it. I was searching every corner of my brain for any bit of information to try and make myself look intelligent. Matt, when you got the call from Christopher for this, was it like out of the blue? I didn't see it coming at all. In fact, Nolan's producing partner and wife, Emma Thomas, had texted me, are you around for a call today? Because Chris famously doesn't have a phone, so she always gives you a heads up if he's going to call. I just thought we were catching up. Tom, you had to make a few calls to push Spider-Man Brand New Day's start date to be able to shoot the Odyssey first. To be honest, when I got home after our meeting, I sat down with Zendaya and was like, I've been offered this movie. And she was like, by who? I was like, it's the big one. And then we had Spider-Man that was literally going to schedule to go the same day that we would start shooting. And Z said, I'll leave you if you don't do the Odyssey. Was there time to bond together as a family unit? Hathaway, I wish we did, but no, we sat around a conference table and discussed the script. Yeah, I first met you, Matt, when you were shirtless in a freezing tank in a cold storage unit in L.A. for Interstellar. I mean, if that's not a bonding experience, I'm not sure what is. Word is most of the cast and crew hiked up daily to the Italian castle that stood in for Ithaca's palace. Nolan, so we had helicopters to bring equipment up or to bring members of the crew or cast who, for whatever reason, couldn't make the hike. But the bulk of the people, because we needed 250 people up there, had to hike. I remember the first day feeling like I was making a pretty good pace, and then Tom Holland, with his headphones on, was zipping past me like a gazelle. See you up there. Holland, it was such a nice way to get the blood pumping before the day. The day we did the fight on the edge of the cliff, though, we hiked up, shot the scene all day, and I walked down. My legs were just jiggling. Next story, Harry's rocky road to reunion. After one of the most emotional weeks Prince Harry has experienced since leaving royal life, he finally got the moment that once seemed impossible, a reunion with his father, King Charles, alongside his stepmom, Queen Camilla, his wife, Meghan, Duchess of Sussex, and their children, Prince Archie 7, Princess Lilibet 5. When they gathered at Highgrove House in the English countryside on July 10th, it was the first time Charles 77 had seen his California-based grandchildren in 4 years. For Harry 41, it marked the fulfillment of a long-held hope, bringing his kids closer to their grandfather. One of the strangeness of monarchy is that we are all encouraged to forget they're human beings because they're representatives of the institution, royal author Catherine Meyer said. But at its heart, it's just a family, and this family has gone through extraordinary upheavals. Whatever you think of the monarchy, this is a moment most of us wanted to see happen. Getting there, however, proved anything but simple. Security concerns cast doubt over whether Meghan and the children would even be able to return to Britain, threatening both the family reunion and an itinerary brimming with highly publicized engagements. What followed was a week marked by familiar themes of mistrust, reclamations, and blame, as Harry again found himself at odds with the institution he and Meghan left behind in 2020. A public disagreement with Buckingham Palace over accommodations was followed by a bruising legal defeat, all against the backdrop of the unresolved rift with Harry's brother, Prince William, 44. There were U-turns and backtracks, and it will have all added to the complete exasperation of the king and his aides when dealing with Harry. That wasn't how the visit was supposed to unfold, though. When Harry's team announced the trip in late June, Meghan and the children were expected to join him throughout the week as he marked the one-year countdown to the 2027 Paralympic-style Invictus Games in Birmingham, England. Instead, in an uncomfortable about-face, Harry announced on July 4th he would travel to London alone after learning that he and his family would not receive police protection throughout the visit. The uncertainty then further spilled into public view when Harry's team in Buckingham Palace offered sharply different accounts of accommodation arrangements. After initially declining the offer to stay at a royal residence, Harry later sought to accept it, but palace officials maintained the deadline had passed, turning what should have been a private family matter into yet another public scuffle. Behind the scenes, the drama surrounding the visit was quite stressful, says a source close to the Sussexes. Adds Myers, what was billed as a big homecoming turned into a nightmare. It was further evidence of the fractiousness of Harry's relationship with the institution. For those close to Harry, the public wrangling was as frustrating as it was familiar. This is not the first time it has not been plain sailing with correspondents or trying to make things work. It all comes back to security. If that was resolved, there would be so much more certainty every time he comes, or they come. For Meghan, who had expected to spend the week alongside Harry, the turmoil was especially painful. A source who knows the couple says she would have felt humiliated watching the headlines, but another insider adds when it comes to Harry's dealing with his family, she always lets him lead. If the public back and forth over security and accommodation cast a shadow over Harry's return, an even more personal blow awaited. On July 7th, Harry learned he had lost his years-long $67 million privacy case against Associated Newspapers, publisher of the Daily Mail. The Duke and six fellow claimants, including Elizabeth Hurley and Elton John, saw their claims dismissed in their entirety. The court case was a massive defeat for Harry. But just minutes after the devastating news came down, Harry had a job to do. As reporters' phones buzzed with alerts announcing the verdict shortly after 2 p.m., Harry walked onto the stage for an Invictus Games conference, greeting the audience with a joke about the venue being one of the few rooms in the U.K. that has air conditioning amid the sweltering London heat wave. Though he would later denounce the ruling as a complete and obvious whitewash, Harry kept his attention fixed on the veterans and military leaders gathered before him. At one point, he observed that what brings us together is far more important than what sets us apart. His ability to keep calm and carry on astounded many in the crowd. Says a well-placed source, he can compartmentalize. He was there to support the people at the Invictus Games. As the week continued, Harry threw himself into the work that has long grounded him. At Birmingham Children's Hospital on July 9th, he celebrated the 20th anniversary of the well-trialed nurses who care for children with complex medical needs. He hugged staff and chatted with families and patients, revealing that Archie is currently obsessed with Lego. He has a wonderful way with everyone. Moments like that really show how personable he is. The following day, at an event Meghan originally had been expected to attend alongside him, Harry arrived in Birmingham for the countdown to the 2027 Invictus Games, the adaptive sporting competition he founded for wounded, injured, and sick service personnel and veterans. Invictus is Harry on his A-game. It was Look at What You're Missing, adds Vigor, author of the upcoming Four Wives of Windsor. It's a crying shame. Meghan and Harry could have been absolutely transformative for the whole family. While Harry devoted himself to the public mission that had brought him to Britain, the private reunion he had hoped for was quietly falling into place. After days of uncertainty, Meghan, Archie, and Lilibet traveled to Britain from Portugal, where the family had been vacationing. Hours after wrapping up his Birmingham event on July 10th, Harry and his family made the journey to Highgrove House in Gloucestershire. For the first time since 2022, Archie and Lilibet saw the grandfather they barely knew. The gathering also marked only the third meeting between Harry and Charles since the King's 2024 cancer diagnosis. Queen Camilla, 78, was present as well. She's a non-negotiable part of Charles's life. There's no reconciliation with him without her. The palace asserted that there would be no photos released and no details of what was discussed. It's better that people don't know anything about these meetings. They should be allowed to rekindle those family ties. That the reunion took place at Highgrove carried its own symbolism. It's the family home where William and Harry spent much of their childhood. Highgrove doesn't have the pomp and circumstance or institutional aspects of a palace. It reveals this as a family matter, a human matter. Harry described Highgrove as a place of peace. Now it was Archie and Lilibet discovering it for themselves. If the reunion at Highgrove offered hope for one relationship, another remained as fractured as ever. While Harry reunited privately with his father in Gloucestershire, his brother William spent the day at his annual charity polo match in Windsor, joined by Princess Kate, who made a rare appearance after missing the event the previous 2 years amid her fight against cancer. The brothers are once again in the same country, but there was never any serious notion they would meet. The rift that widened after the Sussexes stepped back from royal duties in 2020 and deepened to follow in Harry's memoir shows no sign of healing. It's so broken, an insider said. adds a source who knows both brothers. I thought it would have perhaps eased a bit by now, to be honest, but there's been no movement, especially on William's side. The distance now reaches the next generation. Prince George, 13, Princess Charlotte, 11, and Prince Louis, 8, have no relationship with Archie and Lilibet, despite being first cousins. Diana would be devastated that it has turned out like this, particularly because the brothers were once so close. Harry's final engagement of the trip offered a poignant counterpoint. Visiting bereaved military children at Scotty's Little Soldiers on July 11th, he spoke candidly about navigating life's hardest moments. Grief and loss can feel incredibly isolating and very, very lonely, he told the children. But you guys are not alone in this. Please reach out to each other. When 9-year-old Poppy, whose father died in 2020, asked what makes him laugh after a difficult day, Harry paused. Sometimes it's just a difficult day, he admitted. It's not always possible to laugh. Then came the answer that reflected where his thoughts so often return. My children make me laugh. Harry's reflection on grief carried a deeply personal resonance. During the family's visit, they stayed at Althorp, the Spencer's family's 13,000-acre ancestral estate, where Diana grew up and is buried. Hosted by Harry's uncle, Charles Spencer, Archie and Lilibet had the chance to learn more about their grandmother, who died when Harry was 12. Taken together, the visits to Highgrove and Althorp reflected Harry's broader hope for the trip, reconnecting with the family history that shaped him. Whether the reunion with his father marks a lasting turning point remains to be seen. Those close to Harry hope the progress with Charles continues, not only privately, but publicly. Looking ahead to the 2027 Invictus Games in Birmingham next summer, Harry would welcome his father in the roles as head of the armed forces. But if the past week underscored anything, the balancing act Harry still has to live every day will continue. In Montesino, he has built the life he fought for with Meghan, Archie, and Lilibet at its center. In Britain remain the memories, unresolved rifts, and royal heritage that continue to define him. He's never lived a life here where he hasn't been entangled in his past life. He's always had one foot there. For Harry, the challenge has never been choosing between the two worlds, but ensuring his family has a place in both. And that's it for tonight. Tune in next week. Good night.
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4: Welcome to this edition of Ear to Ear. I'm your host, Laura Foudy, Mind's Eye Development and Communications Coordinator. And I am thrilled to be joined today by Aaron Simon, Deputy Director of the National Blues Museum. As you may have heard, we will be audio describing a tour of the museum this coming Monday, June 13th. And I am delighted to be talking to Aaron about what can be expected from the museum and that tour. So, Aaron, welcome to the show.
5: Thank you. Thanks for having me.
4: So I admitted this to Aaron before we started the interview that I don't have as much knowledge, I feel, as I usually do on my subject matter. So I would like to start with the very, very basics. I personally have not had the pleasure of visiting the National Blues Museum yet. And so I want to just start with the history of the museum. How was it conceived and how long have you been around in your current location or in any location?
5: So the National Blues Museum, we're a new museum. We opened our doors in 2016. We're in the heart of the MX District in downtown St. Louis. So we're not far from other beloved cultural institutions like the Gateway Arch Park or the Cardinal Stadium. You can walk to a lot of those places right from our museum. So it's designed as an education center and music venue. So you can go through the museum and you can learn about the history, but you can also join us for concerts. We have a performing arts venue here, too, where we regularly hold live music.
4: And I saw that you, have you been able to do some concerts post-COVID in your venue?
5: Yes, we have. We have three signature concert programs that happen at the museum. Every Thursday, we have Sitting on the Porch. It's a free event from 6 to 9 p.m. Anyone can come. It's a space that musicians can come. They can jam. They can work out new music. They can practice. And the musicians that show up are fantastic. So it also draws an audience. So a lot of people just come out for the free live music. We get a lot of calls about the porch the next day, and people are like, oh, what band was playing last night? And we'll have to explain, well, they were jamming. Like, the musicians were rotating on and off the stage. Like, different people were being called. Anybody could sign up and play. So it's a lot of fun that you can see experienced professional musicians take the stage and work out stuff that's going to be on their next CD. And we have a lot of new beginners that have just taken up an instrument. Sometimes they might be, you know, a middle school kid who's coming up to play their saxophone. Sometimes it might be a retired adult who decided late in their life that, you know, they want to take guitar or piano lessons. So it's a great, beloved event, good entry event to the Blues Museum to see our concerts. So we always encourage people to come. We also have Hallen Fridays, which is our ticketed concert series. We book both local and national bands. You'll see a lot of blues. You'll also see other things that come from the roots of blues. So you might see, you know, blues that sounds more like rock and roll or R&B or soul. And we sell tickets for those events. They're at a pretty affordable price point of $20 when we have those Friday night shows. And it includes your parking. And then our last series for the museum of our regular music program is Blues on the Block. So Blues on the Block happens during the summer. It's every Saturday. We close down the street near the museum at 6th and Washington, and we take over the whole block with a stage, and there's two bands that are booked. It's based on creative placemaking, so we also engage a lot of other artists. So you might come and see the music, the band's playing, but you might also get to catch a poet or a live art demonstration. A dance troupe might come. So there's always kind of little surprises besides the music. So those are our three sort of signature concert programs that we do at the Blues Museum.
4: That is exciting. I'm happy to be learning this for my own interest. I've got two little kids, and I think the Blues on the Block sounds like a really fun outing for families.
5: Yeah, Blues on the Block is great for all ages. You can bring a chair to come watch the music, or you can rent a chair from us. A lot of people bring picnics. They might even bring a table and, you know, spread out a whole potluck or a cheese tray. So it's a really fun event and really great for people of all ages.
4: Fantastic. Well, I'll probably be seeing you there sometime this summer. All right, so let's get a little bit more into what's going on inside the museum. Could you walk us through what's on exhibit right now?
5: Sure. So when you come to the Blues Museum, we have a permanent exhibit. The permanent exhibit is going to explore the blues from its roots in African oral and instrumental tradition through the evolution during Southern enslavement to its transplantation from rural to urban environments. As African Americans navigated the United States, often escaping Jim Crow and the violence, seeking out new opportunities. So you go and you learn about the roots of the blues and how it not only spread throughout the United States, the sound changed. You know, it became very electric in Chicago, but also how it just influenced music around the world. In addition to having the permanent exhibition where you can kind of learn about the foundations of what the blues are, we also have two special exhibition galleries. In those special exhibition galleries, we change them out with different topics related to the blues and blues musicians. So currently, the two exhibits we have up, one is about the Spitzer Collection. David Spitzer was a professor of art and a photographer. He had a real love of music and art, and he went to

0: their livelihood because theaters closed, they couldn't perform, and performing live has often been a larger source of income for musicians than recording or selling albums and having things on the radio. So having those opportunities taken away really affect their livelihood, but also things happening socially and culturally. There was also vaccine hesitancy and other impacts from the last pandemic compared to today. So we kind of compare and contrast the pandemic of yesterday to what's been happening with COVID today.
1: That sounds really fascinating and so wonderful that you were able to put that exhibit together and this time when, you know, we're still dealing with COVID and it's I don't know, it's still a good time to reflect on how it's been affecting us, you know, and comparing it with the previous pandemic and then of course affecting the artists who suffer greatly from that loss of their performance and their livelihood, but then who we also are always turning to help us tell the story of what's happening and to bring us together as a community. So I'm looking forward to that exhibit and also the photographs. I think that will be fun for our audio describer to get to paint all of those pictures for the tour attendees. So sounds like a wonderful, it'll be a wonderful experience for our visitors. So speaking of the audio described tour, could you walk us through the best way to get to the museum by public transport? I know it's close to some transport stations and will be fairly convenient for folks who aren't driving.
0: Yes, we're so happy. We're literally located right next to a Metrolink station. So it makes it very easy for all people to be able to use public transportation to get to the museum. So the Metrolink station is right on the corner of where we're located. There's after arriving at the Metrolink station, there's a elevator. It comes up to the sidewalk, and then from the sidewalk to the museum, there's no stairs. The museum is all one floor, so it's easy to get around what you're once you're here. There's accessible bathrooms are located right off our main lobby. And if you're using a rideshare service, you can ask them to drop you off right in front of the museum if there's parking. And if there's not parking, you can also pull up in front of the restaurant Sugar Fire. And that will get you really close to the museum too.
1: That's perfect. And I believe the tour even begins before the museum is open to the general public. So I think it will be easy to get in and nice and quiet for folks listening to the described tour as well, correct?
0: Yes. The tour is starting before the museum opens. So I think it'll be a nice private experience to be able to be there and only be with your tour group.
1: Perfect. Now, we talked a little bit before we got on the interview about getting tickets and booking the headset. So you can do all of that through the Mind's Eye website. So I will put a link in the show notes that we include in our blog post to the page on the website where you can get your tickets and book your audio description headset. And again, Megan likes to mention that it's really helpful for us if you are intending to attend the tour that you get on there and book your headset so that we know how many folks to expect and so that we have all of the gear ready for everyone who will attend. Aaron, before we go, I was wondering if we could just backtrack a little bit, because I'm curious about the museum being the National Blues Museum. Is St. Louis like really kind of the epicenter right now of blues, and is that why we have the museum, or can you tell me why are we so lucky to have the National Blues Museum in St. Louis?
0: The National Blues Museum is here because there was a group of

0: of creative and excited and enthusiastic individuals who saw that there was no National Blues Museum in the United States. Blues is a part of all of the history of the United States. So the National Blues Museum could have really been located anywhere, but we're fortunate to have this cultural gem right in St. Louis, Missouri.
1: Yeah, I feel so lucky, and I'm really looking forward to getting to visit and attend some concerts and bring the family to Blues on the Block. So, yeah, thank you so much for talking with us today. I think we're really looking forward to the tour, and we're really grateful to the National Blues Museum for your commitment to accessibility and your willingness to work with us on an audio described tour and your generosity in opening the museum early to help facilitate things and make it as accessible as possible for all of our clients. So thank you so much for all you do, Erin, and thank you so much for joining me today on Ear to Ear.
0: Oh yeah, thanks for having us. We're really excited to the tour, and we're looking forward to having them on a regular basis at the museum. So if people can't come to this one coming up, we're going to schedule another one in a few months.
1: Yes, thank you. Thank you for mentioning that. It will be a regular occurrence, which is really exciting as well. And as you rotate out some of your special exhibits, we'll get to return and keep visiting and seeing what's new.
0: All right, great. Thanks so much.

0: Here's your Southern Illinois weather forecast.
1: Good evening. This evening, look for clear skies. Tonight, look for clear skies with a low near 80. Wednesday, expect sunshine with a high near 78. Wednesday night, expect clear skies with a low near 64. Thursday, expect sunshine with a high near 74. Get your weather every hour right here on Mind's Eye Radio, your virtual news stand.
2: In Belleville and Fairview Heights, it's sunny and 86 degrees. In Granite City, it's sunny and 87 degrees.
3: 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Game time is at 6 p.m. On Saturday, September 12th, the Minnesota United FC comes to Energizer Park. Game time is at 7:30 p.m. On Saturday, September 19th, City SC hosts Toronto FC at Energizer Park. Game time is at 7:30 p.m. On Sunday, October 11th, LA Galaxy comes to visit Energizer Park and kickoff is at 6 p.m. On Wednesday, October 14th, City SC hosts the Vancouver Whitecaps FC. Game time is at 7:30 p.m. On Wednesday, October 28th, the Portland Timbers come to town. Game time is at 7:30 p.m. And in our last audio-described game of the season, on Saturday, October 31st, City SC hosts San Diego FC. Kickoff is at 2 p.m. For the full list of events and links to purchase tickets, visit our calendar at bit.ly/upcoming-ad-events.
4: Across the U.S. and around the world, there's an increasing concern about the availability of water. And typically, there's been no concrete way to test everyone's plans. Now, one scientist has created a model that allows people to virtually try out their suggestions for water uses. I'm Casey Morabito. Welcome to Voices of Innovation. Howard Pacell is a water resources ecologist in Albuquerque, New Mexico.
5: Mostly, people's response to our model has been very positive, because it allows them to get a grasp of what's really quite a complicated system. It allows them to see interactions play out on the screen before them. So it's enlightening, it's educational, and it's also a lot of fun because it's like playing a computer game. You can pull slider bars around and turn knobs and flick switches and make these big changes in the way the system works, and then see what the outcome of those changes is in 20, 30, 50 years.
4: If you think this was a challenging technical undertaking, you're right. But looming even larger than the technical issues of water debates are the social questions.
5: Really, that's the biggest challenge that we humans face when we address water issues, is the social challenge. There are lots of technical solutions that we can't apply because we don't have the social or the political will or ability to apply them.
4: Pacell and his team hope that their technical solution will give a boost to the biggest social challenge, consensus.
5: We're trying to build a model with input from agriculturalists, from environmentalists, from water managers, and everybody has a slightly different picture of how the water system works. So what we have to do in order to build a model that everyone will use and everyone will trust, we have to find the point of agreement between everybody.
4: Voices of Innovation is presented by the American Association of Engineering Societies, with additional support from NASA.
3: Hello. Hello, Mind's Eye community. Here are Mind's Eye's audio description events for the week of March 23rd. On Sunday, March 23rd, the Albion Theater presents The Beauty Queen of Linnaean at the Kranzberg Arts Center. Showtime is at 2 p.m. And on Tuesday, March 25th, the St. Louis Blues host the Montreal Canadiens at the Enterprise Center. 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
4: Wonder drugs seem to be discovered all the time. But according to scientists, we've only scratched the surface of Earth's resources. Now they're looking for the latest drug discoveries in the waters of our ocean world. Most of our drugs have their origins in natural plants or animals. Aspirin was first discovered when people found that chewing willow bark could help ease pain. While we've uncovered everything from aspirin to Viagra on land, there are vast resources in the seas. Shirley Pomponi is the head of biomedical research at the Harbor Branch Oceanographic Institution. She says it just makes sense to look to the sea.
6: Our oceans cover 70% of our planet, and the diversity of life in the oceans is even greater than it is on land.
4: Pomponi is particularly interested in sponges permanently stuck to the seafloor.
6: Instead of getting away by swimming away, they defend themselves by chemical warfare.
4: One sponge defends its turf by creating chemicals that stop the cells of other sponges from dividing. Pomponi says they may be able to stop the uncontrolled growth of cancer cells. The ocean could provide a constant wave of the latest and greatest pharmaceuticals. I'm Marilyn Cooley. Our Ocean World is produced in cooperation with NOAA and the Smithsonian, partners in ocean science. Learn more at OurOceanWorld.com.
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8: Hi, this is Ling, and I'll be reading from the June issue of Macworld. 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With your permission, it will show them exactly which road you've taken and when to expect to arrive at the chosen destination. It's one of the lesser known iMessage perks that can make you feel safer. Voice memo speed. This is helpful when friends send long voice notes. You're probably aware of the audio app in iMessage, which lets you instantly record and send voice memos to express yourself. Sending voice memos can be fun and convenient. Receiving them, not so much. If you tend to receive long audio messages from your friends and would like to save a little time while listening to them, tap and hold the play button to reveal 1.25 times, 1.5 times, and 2x playback speeds. Alternatively, you can click the small arrow under the audio message to read an auto-generated transcript of detected speech. Translations. To understand messages in other languages instantly and reply naturally, use Translate. With remote work culture making it practical for digital nomads to work from the country of their choice, making foreign friends has become more common. iMessage accommodates multilingual conversations through its translation feature. Simply tap and hold a foreign text and tap Translate. If the entire chat is in a foreign language, you could alternatively tap on the recipient's profile photo to view their contact card and enable the automatically translate toggle. Then select a language from the 12 options. This will effortlessly translate the entire chat to your native language. Message effects. You can make important messages stand out and convey tone clearly with this tip. iMessage supports bubble and screen effects, which animate texts you send on the recipient's end. To mark a spoiler, for example, you could use the invisible ink effect, which conceals text and media. Likewise, you could release some balloons or confetti in the chat by picking the relevant effect when congratulating someone. All you have to do is tap and hold the send button and choose one of the listed effects. Text formatting. Format your text to emphasize keywords or points. For something a bit more subtle, you could opt for text formatting. Select the desired word or words in the iMessage text box and tap on Text Effects. This will reveal formatting options such as bold and italics, along with less dramatic animations that don't take over the entire screen. Automations. Let your iPhone trigger helpful actions for you automatically. iMessage caters to power users through native integrations with the Apple Shortcuts app. You can program the system to run tasks automatically whenever a chosen contact texts you or when you receive a specific keyword. To get started, head to the Automation tab in the Shortcuts app. Create a new automation and pick Message. Pick a sender and/or a keyword to trigger the automation and go for the Run Immediately option to avoid having to confirm manually each time. You can then proceed to the next screen to choose the tasks iOS should perform whenever the automation is initiated. Conversely, you can create a reminder in the Reminders app and set it to alert you about a certain matter whenever you text a person of your choosing. Simply enable the When Messaging toggle in a reminder setting and pick a contact. Handwritten notes. Make your messages feel more personal and thoughtful. There's arguably no text more personal than a handwritten one, and iMessage happens to support that. Open any of your iMessage chats and rotate your iPhone sideways. The default iOS keyboard will then reveal a concealed scribble button, the cursive loop at the bottom right, exclusive to the landscape orientation. Write a note or doodle a picture and then click send. Social heartbeat. Demonstrate your emotions. If you're looking to send an even more intimate message, you could share your actual heartbeat with an iMessage contact. Tap on the plus sign button in a chat to reveal the list of installed iMessage apps and choose Digital Touch. Tap and hold with two fingers on the black canvas and release when you're ready to send. With your permission, the feature will read and imitate your recent heart rate records and display an accurate animation on the recipient's end. It'll even vibrate accordingly if they're wearing an Apple Watch. If you don't use an Apple Watch or a compatible accessory that adds heart rate data to the health app, you could still send a generic heartbeat animation using the same command. Multiplayer games. Turn a passive chat into a shared activity. The Messages app's usefulness extends beyond traditional texting. If you and a friend are bored, you could search the App Store for iMessage games and download a few that catch your eye. Once installed, you can launch the game using the plus button in an iMessage chat to initiate a round. Typically, iMessage games are turn-based, so you can make a move, send the session to the other party, and wait for them to reciprocate. It's a fun, simple way to spend time with someone while apart. Conversation backgrounds. Make chats easier to recognize at a glance. iMessage has become increasingly customizable, with chat backgrounds one of the most recent additions. To set this up, tap the contact card in the desired chat, the recipient or group name at the top of the screen. Then, select the Backgrounds tab. This will let you pick a photo, color mix, default pattern, or AI-generated illustration. Note that chat backgrounds appear on both ends of the conversation, so your friend will see what you pick and vice versa. Name and photo sharing. Make conversations feel more personal and trustworthy. Messaging platforms such as WhatsApp and Telegram have long supported profile photos and display names. This helps people identify you, especially when you contact them for the first time. iMessage recently adopted a similar functionality that updates your contact card on their devices. On the Messages app's main screen, tap the Edit button in the top left corner. Then click Set Up Name and Photo. You can then proceed to pick an avatar, poster, first name, and surname, along with adjusting the privacy settings of this feature. It's an underused way to make your chat more you on your friends' iPhones. Next article is called Why John Ternus is the Right Pick at the Right Time. Apple's incoming CEO has an eye for hardware and a passion for smart design. After 15 years at the helm, Tim Cook is finally stepping down as Apple CEO. In his stead will be John Ternus, an Apple veteran who most recently served as Apple's head hardware honcho and has been knocking around the Cupertino hallways for most of his adult life. If there's anyone who knows Apple as well as Cook, it's Ternus. The transition won't happen straight away. The Worldwide Developers Conference in June will be Cook's last Apple event, with Ternus taking over on September 1, just before the iPhone 18 Pro is revealed. That's a pretty significant time for a changeover. What can we expect going forward? Tim Cook was effusive in his praise of Ternus, saying, "John Ternus has the mind of an engineer, the soul of an innovator, and the heart to lead with integrity and with honor. He is a visionary whose contributions to Apple over 25 years are already too numerous to count, and he is without question the right person to lead Apple into the future." But what will the John Ternus era really look like? Will he be able to correct Apple's mistakes and put the company on the path to further prosperity? And what will that future look like for you? I've gazed into the tea leaves, examined my fair share of entrails, and read every palm I can find to see if I can work it all out. Here's what I reckon we could be in for. Who is John Ternus? Until being named as incoming CEO, John Ternus was Apple's Senior Vice President of Hardware Engineering, and he's overseen the physical products that have made Apple such a success. He first joined Apple in 2001 as part of the company's product design team, with a particular focus on the much-loved cinema display. He graduated to Vice President of Hardware Engineering in 2013 and was then promoted to Senior Vice President of Hardware Engineering in 2021. As the hardware engineering lead, he at first handled Apple's AirPods, iPad, and Mac hardware divisions. iPhone hardware was added to that roster in 2020, with the Apple Watch being put under his purview in 2022. He also played a leading role in Apple's transition away from Intel processors and toward Apple Silicon, taking to the stage and conducting interviews to promote the new chips. And since the ouster of John Giandera as Apple's AI chief in 2025, the company's secret robotics projects have been moved under Turnus's aegis too. Right now, he's one of the youngest members of Apple's senior leadership team. He'll be 51 years old when he ascends to the Apple throne, almost exactly the same age as Tim Cook was when he became CEO in 2011, 15 years ago. That tells you that in making this move, Apple is planning for the long haul. If all goes well for the company, Turnus could be in charge for the next decade and a half, if not more, the John Turnus era. Tim Cook is many things, but unlike Steve Jobs, he's never truly been a product person. Turnus is a hardware guy through and through, however, and this could help him fix some of Apple's most pressing problems, such as its floundering Vision Pro and how it makes its forthcoming augmented reality glasses a roaring success. On that topic, it's worth noting that the first role Turnus took on after graduating from university was at Virtual Research Systems, a company focused on making virtual reality headsets and other devices. Could that give him uncommon insight into how Apple can set the beleaguered Vision Pro on the right path? Maybe, maybe not. Turnus left Virtual Research Systems to join Apple in 2001, and a huge amount has changed in the VR world since then. At the same time, Turnus was at Apple during the entire Vision Pro creation process and would have had a strong role in its development. If he were present in a leadership position during that time, would much change now that he's set to head up the company? I wouldn't rule it out. His nature as a product person could give him the ideas and vision to correct course now that he's got more power concentrated in his hands. It could also be exactly what's needed to steer the long-rumored Apple smart glasses to a successful launch. And there's an encouraging tidbit from a New York Times profile of Turnus from earlier this year. There, it was noted that around 2018, Apple was thinking of adding a LiDAR scanner to its iPhones, but was concerned that the relatively expensive $40 component would eat into its profits. Turnus proposed that the part could be limited to the Pro models and excluded from the entry-level iPhones. But crucially, he didn't do this purely because he was looking out for Apple's bottom line. According to the Times profile, his reasoning was that the Pro-level iPhones tend to be purchased by Apple's most loyal customers, who would be excited about new technology. Average consumers, on the other hand, probably wouldn't care. That's telling because it reveals Turnus's sure-footed understanding of Apple's customers and what they do and do not care about. Apple is often accused of being so obsessed with being the best that it becomes too premium, making its devices unaffordable for most people. But if Ternus can apply the insight demonstrated in the Times profile to the rest of Apple's products going forward, we can perhaps hope for a company that remains strongly in touch with what its base wants. Ternus has also come out swinging in the right to repair debate, saying that Apple's aim is to improve product durability rather than increase repairability, which can add points of failure and unintended consequences that are worse for the consumer and worse for the planet. That doesn't mean repairability concerns will be thrown by the wayside. The MacBook Neo, after all, is one of the most repairable Apple devices in years. Yet, with Ternus's focus on device quality and longevity, the emphasis will likely be placed elsewhere, more than just hardware. Ternus's tenure as hardware chief hasn't been perfect, of course. He pushed hard for infamous missteps like the MacBook Pro's touch bar and butterfly keyboard, both of which are now viewed as major missteps. There are unanswered questions like whether he holds the same deep commitment to privacy, accessibility, and environmental action as Tim Cook. It would be no surprise if he does, as it would be highly unusual for Cook to choose a successor who is not on board with these issues. But it's still something of an unknown for now. And for all of Ternus's hardware expertise, many of Apple's biggest problems lie in software, with AI and its liquid glass design particularly front of mind. Yet even here, there are promising signs. Apple is a highly integrated company that controls both its hardware and software. You might be a hardware person like Ternus, but that doesn't mean you're shut off in a quarantine, never touching software. We can see that in Ternus's own history. According to Bloomberg, Ternus was one of the strongest voices within Apple to push for the creation of iPad OS. Ternus argued that the iPad wouldn't be able to live up to its potential and take advantage of its hardware capabilities if it didn't have its own bespoke operating system. In other words, Ternus understood how hardware and software can help each other thrive. That's the ideal mindset to have at a company like Apple. As well as that, one of Ternus's extra roles is as executive sponsor for design. While that doesn't mean he's a designated design guru along the lines of Johnny Ivy or Alan Dye, it does mean that he's tasked with handling design issues, both hardware and software, during executive meetings. So while his focus has remained on hardware, he's been dipping his toes into software issues for some time now. Interestingly, Apple's most recent CEOs have all specialized in slightly different disciplines. For Jobs, it was design and marketing. For Cook, operations. And in Ternus's case, it's hardware. I know that's a simplification, but it will be intriguing to see how Ternus's background will impact the way he approaches his new job. With Tim Cook's tenure coming to an end and John Ternus stepping further into the limelight, we could be on the cusp of major change at Apple. But given all we know about the new CEO, from his passions and priorities to the way he is focused on hardware without excluding everything else, Apple looks to be in safe hands. Hi, this is Ling, and I'll be reading from the June issue of PC World. First up is an article called, "I Rebooted My Router and Busted Reddit's Favorite Tech Myth." A significant portion of the internet believes rebooting your router can improve its performance, just like rebooting your PC. Is it true? I put it to the test. You all know the one rule of PC ownership. If your PC glitches or isn't running at full efficiency, reboot it. But does that trick apply to your router too? A whole subset of the internet seems to think so, including several frequent Reddit threads on the subject. But does it? According to my testing, there's anecdotal evidence to believe it does, and aggregate evidence that shows it doesn't do anything at all. Granted, I don't own your router, so I can't predict the results of your setup. But anything that increases your router's throughput cuts down on download times, improving productivity and simply making your whole PC experience feel faster. No one can work effectively with an unexpectedly slow internet connection. Why do people need to reboot their router anyway? Some people use just their ISP's internet gateway, which can double as a router. Others might connect a second gaming or mesh router to improve coverage. Either way, both probably sit on a shelf or desk, untouched and unnoticed, except for when you replace it. Rebooting a router, which can be done remotely via an app, or simply just by unplugging it, isn't something you find yourself often needing to do. Instead, most router maintenance involves ensuring that its firmware is up to date. Updating your router firmware is an exercise in both PC productivity and security. New router firmware can add new features and seal any vulnerabilities that can let attackers in. Case in point, surprise vulnerabilities in older ASUS routers can emerge from out of the blue. But your internet connection is something of a black box. If it's running at normal speeds, you ignore it. If it's slow or choppy, you start to wonder, is it my ISP, my PC, the router? Do I need to worry if my router settings are optimized, or can I just unplug the damn thing for a minute or two to get it back on track? That's what I set out to test. If you're like me, you probably spend your tech dollars on phones and PCs and wireless plans and streaming subscriptions, but Wi-Fi expires faster than you think. My Wi-Fi 5 home mesh network still receives firmware updates, but after Netgear informed me that a secondary network I've used had moved out of support, I've begun looking at replacements. My kids will occasionally wander into my home office complaining that the internet is slow, and that's when I need to start troubleshooting. The easiest step? Simply rebooting the router. Because my home network is live, with devices talking to and from each other and to the internet, one test wouldn't be enough. I choose to run 7 speed tests in the early afternoon, sequentially, using Bing's built-in speed test, powered by speedtest.net. I then unplugged the router and gateway, and then plug them back in after 30 seconds, repeating the tests. On the suggestion of my editor, who also struggles with poor connection speeds, I performed the same speed test over Wi-Fi from my phone, placed on a desk. In this case, I used Google's own built-in speed test, not Bing. But I was interested in testing the throughput before and after rebooting the devices, not in comparing the testing algorithms. Rebooting the router tested. The results were decidedly interesting as nothing changed, though as a user, you might be tempted to think it did. The only meaningful change in the data is the uptick in data throughput in the direct connection between my PC and my router, which worked out to a flat 10%. But the data itself was much more irregular after rebooting the router than it had been before, with outlying results of 554 megabits per second, 939 megabits per second, 561 megabits per second, and 940 megabits. Prior to rebooting, the data showed far less variation. The outliers were 724 megabits per second and 568 megabits per second. Interestingly, I'm supposed to be on a 800 megabits per second Comcast Xfinity home internet plan. I also checked speedtest.com to see if it reported faster scores. Because Bing doesn't report the server it connects to, while speedtest.com does, I couldn't make a direct comparison. But speedtest.com did report consistent throughput scores of about 930 megabits per second, much faster than my contracted plan and what Bing's test reported. But using Bing's speed test metric, there was no statistically significant difference in throughput before and after rebooting my router. Anecdotally, you could certainly intuit how a user could think they had faster throughput after rebooting the router. If I saw a speed test result of 940 megabits per second, I certainly think so. But again, statistically, I'd need dozens more speed tests to confirm that I was, in fact, seeing a meaningful change. But, you know, I couldn't leave well enough alone, so I checked it again at about 6:30 p.m. when people arrive home from work and my neighborhood's internet might have even more congestion. Would my throughput go down finally? No, it went up again. Yes, I ran another 7 tests. And again, the outliers were dramatic. 594 megabits per second and 938 megabits per second download speeds. I was still pretty confident that rebooting made no difference, but those who believe it have more evidence to point to, an 18% difference. Arg! Are both sides right? It's likely the whole myth of rebooting your router emerged from the fact that early Wi-Fi routers weren't necessarily set up to accommodate a growing household of internet-connected devices. The logic, at least, then, was that too many devices could bog down the router's available memory. I can assure you that between various internet-connected TVs, set-top boxes, laptops, consoles, phones, and more, I have as many connected devices as the typical household does. I haven't had as many complaints from family members since I moved to a mesh network with more coverage throughout my home. However, there may be reasons to reboot occasionally. Your router may search out wireless channels without congestion on its own, or with your manual assistance via an app. But every time you connect, your router should seek out an uncongested wireless channel. Rebooting may also send your router off on a hunt for updated firmware, which is always a plus. I had to get some clarity on the matter. I asked several router makers if rebooting a router actually benefits users. The answer, it doesn't. MSI routers are built on a mature firmware architecture engineered for long-term stability and efficient resource management. So periodic reboots simply aren't necessary to maintain performance. Jason Chang, an associate product marketing manager at MSI, told PC World via email. While the GUI does include an optional scheduled reboot feature, it exists purely as a convenience for users who prefer it, not as a system requirement, Chang continued. Personally, I never had a reason to enable it in everyday use. MSI router owners can expect consistently strong performance. No routine reboots required. Netgear's Senior Vice President of Home Networking, Jonathan Oakes, agreed. Rebooting a home router can help fix occasional issues like slow speeds or dropped connections by resetting network activity. But it's not something people should have to do regularly on a well-performing network, he said in an emailed statement. At Netgear, our routers are designed to deliver consistent performance without routine restarts. So if you find yourself rebooting often, it's usually a sign of other factors like interference, congestion, or older equipment that needs to be replaced.

Support techs can run remote tests to determine whether there's work being done in your area, a problem with your router or cable, or some other issue. 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This myth is busted, especially on newer devices. The secret to better throughput? 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Rebooting your router alone won't solve your problems. Even I probably haven't convinced the conspiracy theorists out there. Next is an article called "The Only PC Maintenance Checklist I Don't Hate." This practical PC maintenance checklist covers drivers, storage, browsers, backups, physical cleaning, and more. I have a PC cleanup routine that I've perfected over the years. With a mix of regular driver updates, old file and app cleanups, and physical cleaning, the little and often approach means I don't have to suffer a sluggish system every couple of years, nor do I have to troubleshoot driver problems because I'm woefully out of date. Better yet, it only takes half an hour or so each month to keep my computer running fast. I won't pretend I'm religious with this routine. Sometimes it stretches to every 6 weeks or even longer. But I do make a point of regularly keeping on top of my system. It's where I work, play, and watch stupid YouTube videos. So, of course, it's worth maintaining properly. Here's what I do and what you might want to consider doing yourself. Run all the updates. It's a pain in the neck dealing with all those notification reminders for updates. So if you at least make sure all your apps, drivers, and operating system are up to date, you can save yourself that hassle. But it's not just about the inconvenience of reminders. Many game performance issues, weird black screen errors, random stalls and freezes, and general system instability can be traced back to outdated or problematic apps and drivers. AMD, Intel, and NVIDIA all publish regular driver updates for your graphics cards or GPU, so checking if there's an update once a month is good practice. Sometimes they release hot fixes shortly after a new driver update too. So if you're encountering problems with a new app or game, it could be that quick driver update will sort it out. Chipset drivers are worth updating too. With all AMD systems, you can do that right within the Radeon software, making it straightforward. Windows updates too. There's more than just security updates in there. You can sometimes get improved performance or new features. And I don't just mean whatever Microsoft is doing with Copilot that month. Don't neglect your BIOS/UEFI firmware either. You definitely don't need to update that every month, but check every 6 months or at least once a year. You'll be surprised how much that can improve stability and make your PC feel brand new again. Manage your storage. Modern SSDs are so big that it's easy to install new stuff after new stuff until you're suddenly out 2 terabytes. But it's worth staying on top of what you have installed and how much space you have left, as modern SSDs can experience degraded performance without enough free space. Over-provisioning isn't quite as important as it used to be, but it's

0: still worthwhile to make sure your SSD has at least 10% free capacity so the controller can move data around efficiently. This will also help improve NAND flash cell longevity. Your SSD will live longer. If you're approaching anywhere near that threshold, delete some apps, games, and/or files to make some more room. For my monthly clear out, I glance over my SSDs to see if any of them are getting too full. If they are, I either move games around, Steam makes this dead simple, or delete something I haven't used in a while. I'll also glance at my startup apps and see if there's anything I've installed recently that I don't need every time Windows starts up. Keeping your startup apps list lean goes a long way to making Windows boot up fast. 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What's the first advice you give someone when they hit a problem with a website or online service? Clean your browser cache. Yet, how often do you do it yourself? I used to neglect this one a lot because it was always a pain retyping all my passwords and waiting for uncached websites to load. But with modern password managers and fast internet connections, is there really an excuse not to do this on the regular anymore? A monthly clearing out of all your browsers can keep them working as they should, preventing months or years of cache and data buildup. It frees up storage space and keeps your browser running fresh. Don't neglect deleting old bookmarks too. Those can quickly pile up and turn an organized bookmarks bar into a mess of icons. You're always having to parse through to find the ones you want. At least label them properly and delegate them to bespoke folders. Lastly, check your browser extensions. Sometimes old extensions die and aren't updated, leaving you with security holes. To protect your data, fewer extensions is generally better. Do all of this for all your browsers, not just your primary one. It's easy to neglect those backup browsers used for other activities, but often those are the ones worth keeping clean more than your main. It's one of the PC maintenance tasks most users tend to neglect. Change a few passwords. Do you use a password manager? Good. That's a great way to keep your accounts secure, making it easy to maintain hundreds of unique passwords without having to memorize them all. But how often do you change your passwords stored in your password manager? Most people never do unless forced by a system administrator. But you should, even if it's an outright pain. You can make the task less annoying if you stagger the job. Though, instead of changing all your passwords every now and again, maybe just change a few each month. Make a list of the most important sites, apps, and services you have logins for, and work your way down the list so that you've changed each one at least once by year's end. Changing a few passwords each month can take this annoying job that you're always postponing and make it one that's very doable. This advice is particularly important for those of us who use offline password managers without the convenience of Cloud Sync. Don't wait until your login details are stolen in a data breach to change them. Clean everything. Okay, so you don't have to clean everything, but taking ownership of your PC's physical cleanliness can go a long way to keeping it in peak working condition. clean out the dust filters once a month. Don't forget that one on the underside for the power supply. And wipe your fan blades and large interior surfaces with a cloth once every 6 months. Don't forget to vacuum around the PC, as that can prevent any dust buildup from migrating into your PC. If you have a water cooling radiator or a compact air cooler, a quick irregular blast with some compressed air can prevent the dense fins from collecting too much dirt and debris of their own, inhibiting cooling potential. For a digital spring clean, consider thinning your desktop icons or decanting anything you copied to your PC in a temporary location. Consider cleaning out your recycle bin and download folders too. They can end up full of all kinds of junk. And every year, you ought to reset your Windows PC for a deep, refreshing clean. Back it up. I'm a big fan of continuous backups with services like Backblaze, but if you don't want a rolling backup of large swaths of data, then simply backing up what's most important to you to a secondary drive, or better yet, an external drive or cloud storage, is a great habit to get into. Work documents you've used that month, any personal photos or videos you've copied to your PC from other devices, old game saves that don't work with Steam or other game backup services, they're all worth backing up. It's the kind of tedious task that you'll wish you had done the second you lost something important. I once plugged the wrong power cable into an old hard drive that held the only copies of photos from a friend's important birthday. Those are gone forever because of my mistake. Ever since, I've maintained backups of everything. It really is worth doing, even if it is a bore. Making it part of your monthly cleanup routine makes it more tolerable. Next is an article called "The $20 AI Subscription Era Has Become Untenable." Big changes to GitHub's Copilot AI subscriptions are a sign of things to come for flat rate ChatGPT, Claude, and Gemini users. The most powerful AI features, and particularly those involving agents, are a lot more magical when you get to use them for cheap. That's what's been happening with flat rate AI plans like ChatGPT Plus and Pro, Claude Pro and Max, and Google AI Pro and Max. For $200, $100, or even just $20 a month, AI users, myself included, have been taking a joyride with OpenAI's Codex and Anthropic's Claude Code, Claude Cowork, and Claude Design, not to mention Google's Anti-Gravity, Nano Banana 2, and Notebook LLM. From coding tools that build apps with a prompt to desktop AI assistants that create and edit files on their own, these tools deploy teams of agents that can work wonders in seconds, both dazzling us and scaring us in equal measure. But a big part of what made those AI-powered feats so heady was that they were so cheap. All this app building, web designing, and image creation for as little as $20? Are you kidding me? Well, it turns out they were kidding. Microsoft-owned GitHub is the most visible AI provider to have burst this particular AI bubble, switching all its flat rate plans to much more expensive usage-based models Well, say out loud what everybody's been thinking. The current crop of Plus, Pro, and Max AI plans are broken, busted, and unsustainable. Anthropic has been dropping hints about this inconvenient truth as well, with the company's head of growth stating that the flat-rate Claude Pro and Max plans weren't built for agentic tools like Claude Code and Cowork. What they were built for was chat, and only chat. Now Anthropic is testing the idea of dropping Claude Code from its Pro plan while tinkering with the usage allowances of Pro and Max users, trying to find a combination that makes those plans economically feasible. And while OpenAI's Sam Altman has been sounding notes of defiance, practically daring Anthropic to downgrade its flat rate plans, it's hard to imagine that ChatGPT Plus and Pro won't eventually follow suit. The upshot is this: we're all about to find out how expensive AI really is. And when we realize that personal AI assistants from the likes of Anthropic, OpenAI, and Perplexity will cost us not $20, not $100, but hundreds of dollars a month. And you can add more zeros for business and enterprise users. The magic will give way to cold, hard reality.
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2: Good evening. This evening, look for clear skies. Tonight, look for clear skies with a low near 80. Wednesday, expect sunshine with a high near 78. Wednesday night, expect clear skies with a low near 64. Thursday, expect sunshine with a high near 74. Get your weather every hour right here on Mind's Eye Radio, your virtual news stand.
3: In Belleville and Fairview Heights, it's sunny and 86 degrees. In Granite City, it's sunny and 87 degrees.
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4: Good day all, Brad Dearborn here. It is Tuesday, July the 21st, and we head into today's edition of the USA Today. As always, we start out on the front page. Today is a little different. The lead story comes to us from the weather section. The headline here reads, Tropical Storm Bertha, live updates, hurricane forecasters warn of trouble. Tropical Storm Bertha continued its slow slog toward the Gulf Coast on the morning of July 21st. Forecasters from the National Hurricane Center announced in an 8 a.m. Eastern Time update. Bertha, the second storm of the 2026 Atlantic hurricane season, remains on track to bring heavy rain, storm surge, and gusty winds to several states along the Gulf Coast over the next couple days. The storm is expected to continue moving west, but the forecast track and intensity remains highly uncertain, according to a warning from the National Weather Service out of Austin and San Antonio. The potential for flooding rain is what worries the forecasters most. Bertha, quote, is expected to produce rainfall amounts of 2 to 4 inches with isolated higher totals around 8 inches through Friday along the Gulf Coast and adjacent inland locations from western Florida to the middle Texas coast, including southern portions of Alabama, Mississippi, and Louisiana, according to the Hurricane Center. This rainfall may produce areas of flash flooding, especially in urban areas. So as of 8 a.m. Eastern Time, the center of Bertha was located 100 miles from Panama City, Florida, and was moving northwest at 5 miles an hour. Bertha is whipping up maximum sustained winds of 50 miles an hour with higher gusts, and some slight strengthening is possible July 21st, according to the Hurricane Center. Despite the uptick in winds overnight and a slight drop in pressure, the tropical storm continues to struggle to get organized, according to the National Weather Service outpost in New Orleans. Meteorologist Jim Cantor called the pressure drop impressive and seemed less concerned about potential precipitation, calling Bertha a rainless windbag. Some of you may get a few drops if you're lucky, Cantor said on social media. Though Bertha is strengthening in the Gulf, forecasters are not predicting it'll become a hurricane as it continues to battle wind shear. The wind shear is likely to give the cyclone a very asymmetric structure, with the bulk of the rainfall and much of the wind expected to occur on the southern side of the storm center, according to the National Hurricane Center. Overall, Bertha is a low-grade tropical threat to North Florida and the central Gulf Coast, and overall won't be much different from a normal summer mix of sun and rain away from the immediate coast, according to Dr. Ryan Trushelot, chief meteorologist at Weather Tiger, who works with the USA Today network, and as he told the Tallahassee Democrat. We move to another national article. This one comes to us from Columbus, Ohio. The headline reads, Attempt to save struggling swimmer leaves 5 dead in the Ohio River. 5 people who went on a fishing trip at a river in Ohio have died after several of them entered the water to help a person who was struggling to swim in the water, according to authorities on July 20th. The victims were part of a group that had gathered at the Scioto River on July 19th to enjoy themselves on a summer night including doing some fishing, according to Delaware County Sheriff Jeffrey Balzer. Investigators believe one person entered the water to swim, but began struggling, according to the sheriff. Two others went into the river to help, and they also started to struggle while in the river, said Balzer. Two more people then entered the water in an apparent rescue attempt. That's when the tragedy started to occur, Balzer said during a news conference on July 20th. Up to five people possibly went in the river. A motorist called 911 shortly after 9 p.m. local time on July 19th after spotting a distraught child running along State Route 257 near the O'Shaughnessy Reservoir, according to the sheriff. The child told the driver that family members were in the river. First responders rushed to the scene and pulled two women from the water, said Balzer. They were transported to area hospitals where they were pronounced dead. Recovery crews resumed searching on July 20th and later found the bodies of three men. The Scioto River is a river in central and southern Ohio. The O'Shaughnessy Reservoir is located in the city of Powell, a suburb of the state capital of Columbus. Authorities believe the group may have consisted of two sets of parents, two children, and at least one additional person, though investigators were still working to confirm details, according to Balzer. Authorities have not yet released the identities of the victims pending notification of their families. The children who were on shore were under 10, and a language barrier made it difficult for authorities to get information from most of them. The two children who were at the scene were now in the care of Delaware County Job and Family Services. There was no boat at the scene, the sheriff said at the news conference. The Delaware County Sheriff's Office is investigating the incident. Balzer said multiple agencies assisted in the search and recovery effort, including local fire departments, police agencies, Delaware County Emergency Medical Services, the Ohio Department of Natural Resources, and the Columbus Division of Police Dive Team. The Ohio Department of Natural Resources used a boat to scan the river in the area where the missing adults were last seen as divers and other responders searched the water and shoreline, according to Balzer. The incident in Ohio came just days after floodwaters racing through a canyon killed five members of a family in southern Utah, according to the Wayne County Sheriff's Office. The family arrived July 17th at the Sunglow Campground near Bicknell, a small town along State Route 24, to go hiking and canyoneering. It's believed that the family fell victim to flooding caused by heavy rains, the sheriff's office said in a news release. Deputies discovered a body in a wash near the campground at around 5 p.m. local time on July 17th, according to the office. Authorities started a search and rescue operation and recovered the bodies of the other family members in the following days. The sheriff's office did not identify the victims, but the Provo Fire Department confirmed in a social media post that a fire captain, Spencer Long, and his family members were killed. We are absolutely heartbroken by the death of Captain Spencer Long and his family, the fire department said on July 18th. Our thoughts are with his family, friends, and colleagues during this difficult time. And we move next to a story from the crime section. It has a headline that reads, Texas killer Tanner Horner seeks new trial in Athena Strand case. Defense attorneys for Tanner Horner, the former FedEx contract delivery driver, sentenced to death for the 2022 kidnapping and murder of 7-year-old Athena Strand, are asking a judge to grant him a new trial. The motion argues that extensive media coverage surrounding the case prevented Horner from receiving a fair trial. Defense attorneys said some potential witnesses declined to testify because of the publicity. Horner's trial was moved from Wise County to Tarrant County because of widespread attention the case received, including on social media. Prosecutors with the Wise County District Attorney's Office have asked the court to deny the request, arguing there is no legal rule that bars media coverage of criminal proceedings. A judge is expected to rule on the motion in the coming days. Separately, Horner's attorneys have filed an appeal with the Texas Court of Criminal Appeals. Under Texas law, all death penalty cases automatically receive review by the state's highest criminal court. A Tarrant County jury took less than 3 hours in May to sentence Horner to death after he pleaded guilty to capital murder. Jurors unanimously found Horner would pose a continuing threat to society and determined there were no mitigating circumstances that warranted a sentence of life without parole instead of the death penalty. During the trial, prosecutor James Stanton and said Horner delivered a package of Barbie dolls to Athena's home in Paradise, a town of fewer than 500 residents, about 60 miles northwest of Dallas, on November 30th of 2022. Stanton told jurors that Horner then kidnapped Athena and assaulted her for more than an hour before using a pair of muddy shoes to beat the life out of her, in quotes, holding up the shoes as evidence in court. And I think this is key to this entire case. If the facts were not bad enough, if the sexual assault wasn't bad enough, the level of violence that one person can inflict on a child, including stomping them with a pair of shoes, he said. Texas Ranger Job Espinoza testified that cameras captured Horner stuffing Athena's clothes into a backpack, which was later found at his home, and cleaning the FedEx van after the attack. Horner told someone over the phone that he cleaned the truck because he threw up in it, according to video footage. Horner also returned to the scene where a woman told him the area was blocked off because of the kidnapping. "Are you serious?" he said in a video that was shown to the jury. After he was caught, Horner spun a web of lies and told multiple different stories about what happened to Athena and where her body was during the police investigation, according to Stanton. At one point, Horner told investigators that he took Athena after he accidentally hit her with his vehicle so that she wouldn't report him. He said she wasn't seriously injured, but he panicked and strangled her after she said she would tell her father that he had hit her. He also concocted an alter ego named Zero, who he said was responsible for the killing. Surveillance video showed Horner driving his FedEx delivery truck to Athena's home before returning minutes later with the 7-year-old. The footage captured Horner picking her up and placing her inside the vehicle. After the abduction, Horner covered the truck's internal camera, leaving investigators with audio recordings only for the remainder of the incident. Athena's first questions to Horner were, "What are you doing? And are you a kidnapper?" According to the Fort Worth Star-Telegram, NBC DFW, and Fox 4. At one point, he told the girl, "You're really pretty, you know that?" He could be heard on the recording telling the girl, who had begun to cry, to remove her shirt and threatening to hurt her if she screamed. Athena repeatedly told Horner no and asked to go home to her mother. Later, Jingle Bell Rock played from the radio as Horner told the screaming Athena to shut up or he would hurt her more, according to the Fort Worth Star-Telegram. Athena was found naked in the Trinity River near an area called Bobo's Crossing, about 12 to 13 miles away from her home. Stanton and former Wise County Sheriff Lane Aiken, a witness in the trial, reported. Medical examiner Jennifer Dwyer testified that she died of blunt force injuries with smothering and strangulation. During closing arguments, defense attorneys urged jurors to spare Horner's life, citing his difficult upbringing, stress at home, and autism diagnosis. Prosecutors argued Horner showed Athena no mercy and asked jurors to impose the death penalty. Following the sentencing, Athena's uncle, Elijah Strand, addressed Horner directly. "I want you to know that you are nothing. You're a footnote in Athena's story. Her name will forever be celebrated, and everyone will forget you. And we move to another article here, still in the crime section. This one has a headline reading, "Anti-government extremist set fire outside New York City federal building," according to the FBI. Officials identified the man who allegedly set off an incendiary device outside a federal building in Manhattan as a former U.S. Army soldier and an anti-government extremist. Andrew Arabica, 43, was arrested on July 20th after allegedly igniting gasoline and a large firework and firing an airsoft rifle at 26 Federal Plaza, which houses the field offices of the U.S. Immigration and Customs Enforcement and the Federal Bureau of Investigation, FBI Assistant Director in Charge James Barnicle told reporters. Officials said charges have not yet been filed. Two government employees and one civilian, an immigrant who had a hearing that day, were injured in the incident, according to Barnicle. "What occurred outside 26 Federal Plaza this morning was deeply disturbing," Mayor Zohran Mamdani said on social media. "I'm relieved no one was seriously injured and that a suspect is now in custody." Barnicle said Arabica took the subway from Harlem, where his last known address is located, to Penn Station on July 19th. He stayed overnight near the Holland Tunnel and ventured toward the federal building early on the 20th. At about 8:30 a.m., Arabica arrived at 26 Federal Plaza and ignited a bundle of what appeared to be fireworks and fired several shots from an airsoft rifle, according to New York City Police Commissioner Jessica Tisch, citing witness accounts. He then allegedly dumped a bucket of flammable liquid between two sets of bushes along the perimeter of the building and ignited a fire, she said. Federal agents took Arabica, who was wearing a sign reading, "Ice off our streets," and a military-style helmet, into custody, Tisch said. Law enforcement located his vehicle, two airsoft rifles, and the container of flammable liquid, identified by Barnicle as gasoline. Tisch said the incident occurred in view of an NYPD camera. Bystander footage shared on social media also captured a plume of smoke rising and officers tackling someone to the ground. The FBI previously said in a statement to USA Today that the FBI New York Joint Terrorism Task Force is investigating the incident. The Joint Terrorism Task Force, first established in New York City in 1980, is a multiple law enforcement agency that includes NYPD detectives and FBI special agents who investigate terrorism in the New York City metropolitan area and around the world, according to New York City Police Department. Arabica served in the Army from 2001 to 2005 and worked on Patriot missile systems as a repairman or mechanic, according to Barnicle. He said Arabica had a couple of encounters with law enforcement, but nothing rising to this level. Barnicle said Arabica came to the federal building armed with bad intentions, a cart with anti-ICE literature on it, as well as six incendiary devices or fireworks, a hammer, a machete, three knives, and an airsoft rifle. He said Arabica, who Barnicle described as an anti-American, anti-government extremist, allegedly admitted to law enforcement after his arrest that he had targeted the building. "He was looking to injure and harm people," Barnicle said. And we move on to other national news. This one has a headline that reads, "Texas judge calls deadly flooding deja vu as rebuilding begins." Texas was inundated by rounds of thunderstorms last week, causing historic flooding in the Texas Hill Country and killing two people, a year after the deadly floods that killed more than 130 people. The deadly July 4th of 2025 floods that devastated Texas, including the tragedy at Camp Mystic, hit Kerr County especially hard, prompting County Judge Rob Kelly to describe the event as deja vu all over again. Here we are a year later, but under incredibly different circumstances. There's devastation nonetheless, but very different circumstances, Kelly said at a news conference on July 20th. Texas Governor Greg Abbott was also at the news conference where he said the state was ready this time around and had learned from last year's deadly lesson after installing flood warning systems. Abbott toured the areas impacted by the floodwaters and said he saw various levels of destruction, but nothing like that from the 2025 floods. We also saw signs of people and communities that were already under the process of rebuilding, Abbott said. But the threat of the floods is still not over. Abbott said the biggest concerns for state and local officials is the Nueces River and the floodwaters making their way downstream. Abbott also said evacuations are still underway in Uvalde. Just because the skies may be clear here right now doesn't mean that the aggregation of water that's flowing downstream has peaked, Abbott said. Downstream, the waters will continue to rise and continue to pose dangers for those local communities. Abbott said he was told by officials that almost all rivers in this region hit record highs during the flood event and that flooding in Kerrville, Texas, was worse this year than last. Altogether, the state has rescued more than 530 people, Abbott said. Kerr, Kendall, and Comal counties were hit the hardest during this year's flooding event, Abbott said, with each experiencing the following damage. In Kerr County, 490 damaged homes, including 135 heavily damaged or completely destroyed. About 100 businesses were also damaged. In Kendall County, about 100 damaged homes, with the count expected to rise once Bourne completes its assessment. And in Comal County, 3 damaged homes, though Abbott said the count may rise. On July 17th, Abbott also issued a major disaster declaration for 28 counties requesting federal assistance. As of July the 20th, 2 deaths had been reported. The Community Foundation of the Texas Hill Country has set up a flood relief fund separate from the Kerr County Flood Relief Fund established following the July of 2025 disaster. Funds will help support nonprofit and civic organizations actively involved in response, relief, and recovery efforts. Rebuild Texas Fund has also been set up by the One Star Foundation to help those affected, with 100% of donations reaching local organizations that provide essential recovery services, long-term rebuilding operations, as well as infrastructure repair in the Texas communities. We move next into some political areas where we find a headline that reads, Iran targets U.S. sites on Tuesday as war escalates. The United States launched its 10th straight night of strikes against Iran in what President Donald Trump described as revenge for the deaths of American soldiers, while Iran targeted U.S. sites along the Middle East on Tuesday. The war, now in its 4th month, continues to escalate as both the U.S. and Iran trade strikes following the breakdown of a ceasefire largely over control of the Strait of Hormuz, a vital trade route off the coast of Iran. In recent days, 3 American soldiers have been killed, bringing the total U.S. death toll to 17. The Iranian army on Tuesday said it launched drone attacks against 3 military bases in Kuwait, and the Islamic Revolutionary Guard Corps said it attacked a U.S. military site in Jordan. Iranian forces also said 2 oil tankers in the Strait of Hormuz had caught fire following explosions. The Maritime Security Agency, UKMTO, on Tuesday said a tanker crew had to flee a ship after being hit by a projectile. U.S. Central Command said the latest round of strikes targeted Iranian military command centers, air defense systems, and missile and drone launch sites. Ahead of the strikes, Trump said he ordered the Pentagon to retaliate forcefully to any killings of U.S. troops by Iran. Every time Iran kills an American soldier, they'll pay for that killing many times over, Trump said in a social media post. Meanwhile, the Iran-aligned Houthi rebel group in Yemen announced a naval blockade on Saudi Arabia, threatening to open a new front in the war. In Washington, Lebanese President Joseph Aoun was expected to meet Trump on Tuesday to discuss plans to disarm Iran-backed Hezbollah and secure an Israeli withdrawal from the Middle Eastern country. President Donald Trump is set to meet Tuesday with Lebanese President Joseph Aoun at the White House, weeks after Israel and Lebanon announced a framework agreement that sets the course for Israel to withdraw troops from southern Lebanon. Aoun is looking for U.S. support to ensure Israel follows through on its commitment to withdraw troops that have been fighting the Iran-backed militant group Hezbollah. The Trump administration wants Aoun to help isolate Hezbollah amid the U.S. war in Iran. On Monday, the State Department announced Israel has started to pull out of three southern Lebanon villages, Fraun, Srifa, and Zatar al-Gharbiya, in accordance with the June agreement. In his meeting with Trump, which is scheduled to begin at 11:15 Eastern Time a.m., Aoun will present the president a plan to disarm Hezbollah and secure Israel's withdrawal from Lebanon, according to Reuters. Aoun's first visit marks the first time that a Lebanese president has visited the White House since 2009. The Pentagon on Tuesday identified a U.S. soldier who was killed during the controlled detonation of a downed drone at an airbase in Iraq. The Department of Defense said Sergeant Michael Emmanuel Swinton, 30, of Fayetteville, North Carolina, was killed during the detonation on July 19th at Erbil Air Base. The incident is under investigation, according to the Pentagon. Swinton was one of three American service members killed in recent days as the U.S.-Iran war escalated following the breakdown of a ceasefire, largely over control of the Strait of Hormuz. A total of 17 U.S. soldiers have been killed since the war began on February 28th, and at least 427 have now been injured, according to the Pentagon. Moving over to pick up an article under the area of the Supreme Court, we find this headline. Can pilot lose plane for bootlegging six-pack? Supreme Court to decide. A six-pack of Budweiser could cost an Alaskan pilot his $95,000 plane unless the Supreme Court agrees the punishment doesn't fit the crime. The court on July 20th said it would hear the pilot's argument that surrendering his Cessna U-206D to the government after he illegally tried to fly beer into a village where alcohol is banned amounts to an excessive fine under the Constitution. Ken Jaupi, a longtime Bush pilot in his 80s, said he's been fighting his case for more than a decade, not just so he can keep the plane he uses for his one-man air taxi service. I see it as my duty to ensure that the Bill of Rights actually means something in protecting against government overreach, he said in a statement. The trial judge found Jaupi chose to ignore the ban on alcohol imposed by the village of Beaver, Alaska, when he attempted to fly a passenger to the community in 2012. The passenger had a six-pack of beer in a plastic grocery bag. Because of the state's unique difficulties in combating alcohol abuse and because many communities are accessible primarily by air, the state legislature said airplanes used to illegally import alcohol can be seized, according to the Alaska Attorney General Stephen Cox. The Alaska Supreme Court backed the seizure even after assuming Jaupi's version of the disputed facts in the case was correct, Cox told the court. We hold that the forfeiture does not violate the excessive fines clause because it is not grossly disproportional to the gravity of the harm caused by Jalpy's alcohol importation offense, said the Alaska Supreme Court. But Jalpy's attorney said it's past time for the Supreme Court to clarify what makes a fine excessive. As government agencies increasingly exploit fines and forfeitures to pad their budgets, it's vital that the Supreme Court make clear that the excessive fines clause is a meaningful check on government overreach, said Sam Gedge, a senior attorney at the Institute for Justice, which represents Jalpy. The court will hear the case in the term that begins in October and is expected to include a discussion and decision by July. And we move on to another national court article. This one has a headline that reads, E. Jean Carroll channels Apollo 11 after receiving Trump payout. Writer E. Jean Carroll on July 14th referenced the historic Apollo 11 mission in a social media post made in response to news that the $5 million plus interest awarded her in a lawsuit against President Donald Trump would finally be dispersed after weeks of legal wrangling. The eagle has landed, she wrote on X while reposting coverage of the development. American astronaut Commander Neil Armstrong famously radioed the same words to Mission Control in Houston after he and fellow astronaut Buzz Aldrin became the first humans to reach the surface of a galactic body. Houston, Tranquility Base here, Armstrong said July 20th of 1969 after their lunar module touched the moon's surface. The Eagle has landed. On July 16th, the astronauts had departed the Kennedy Space Center in a historic and globally watched mission to land a human on the moon for the first time. The goal had been a priority of President John F. Kennedy for when the NASA facility was named. Hundreds of thousands of people clustered along the Space Coast shoreline on beaches and in parking lots to view Saturn V's ascent. 4 days later, Armstrong and Aldrin stepped onto the lunar surface as fellow astronaut Michael Collins circled the moon in the command module, Columbia. Closer to home, the federal civil jury in 2023 found Trump liable for sexually abusing and defaming Carroll, though the president continues to deny the allegations. On July 14th, more than $5.6 million was dispersed from funds Trump ponied up to be held while he appealed the ruling, according to court records. The disbursement came just over 2 weeks after the U.S. Supreme Court's June 29th decision not to review the president's appeal. Carroll had requested the Manhattan trial court to order the president to pay up, maintaining Trump was utilizing inappropriate delay tactics. Trump said he's asking the Supreme Court for a rehearing. Carroll, a New York author, journalist, and former advice columnist, sued Trump in 2019 for alleged battery and defamation, saying he lied about a 1996 sexual assault in a New York City department store and disparaged her character in doing so. And this next article touches on another political subject. The headline here reads, GOP Senator Revives Trump's Birthright Citizenship Fight. The fight over birthright citizenship is back in Congress. Less than 2 weeks after the Supreme Court struck down President Donald Trump's effort to restrict birthright citizenship, Senator Jim Banks, Republican of Indiana, introduced legislation that would deny automatic citizenship to some children born in the United States. The proposal seeks to revive one of Trump's most contentious immigration policies through federal law. The Citizenship Act of 2026 would classify individuals who enter the U.S. without authorization or for birth tourism as part of an ongoing invasion and would seek to limit birthright citizenship for their children, according to a July 13th news release from Banks' office. The Supreme Court's birthright citizenship decision was an unprecedented assault on American sovereignty, and we must do whatever it takes to save our country, Banks said in a statement. The Indiana Republican said the legislation would amend federal law to state that children born to people who entered the country unlawfully or for birth tourism would not automatically receive U.S. citizenship. Banks' proposal would essentially put into law key parts of Trump's birthright citizenship executive order, which the Supreme Court blocked on June 30th. Supporters of the bill argue that illegal immigration and so-called birth tourism amount to an ongoing invasion of the United States. Under the proposal, some children born in the U.S. would no longer automatically receive citizenship. The measure is likely to reignite a long-running debate over the 14th Amendment's citizenship clause, which has traditionally guaranteed citizenship to most people born on American soil. The legislation comes weeks after the Supreme Court rejected Trump's executive order that sought to restrict birthright citizenship. On his first day back in office on January 20th of 2025, Trump signed an executive order ending automatic citizenship for children born in the U.S. to parents who were foreign nationals, regardless of whether they were in the country legally or not. In a 6-3 decision issued June 30th, the Supreme Court struck down the order, ruling that children born to parents who are unlawfully or temporarily in the U.S. are protected by the Citizenship Clause of the 14th Amendment. Writing for the majority, Chief Justice John Roberts said the Constitution's guarantee of citizenship extends to those children. Citizenship, then and now, was the right to have rights, to freely participate in our political community, Roberts wrote. The framers of the 14th Amendment extended that promise to every free-born person in this land. We keep that promise today. The measure faces a difficult path in Congress, but its introduction signals that some Republicans are continuing to push for restrictions on birthright citizenship despite the Supreme Court's ruling. Trump, meanwhile, has said he will seek another review of the case. "I'll be asking for a rehearing by the United States Supreme Court immediately," Trump wrote on Truth Social after the decision. "This miscarriage of justice will destroy America if they don't change their absolutely insane decision," he said. And this next article brings a combination of political and grocery-related subject matter. The headline reads, "Did Walmart roll back prices because of Trump?" They won't say. Walmart has lowered the prices on thousands of summer items like beef and other favorites for a barbecue. But were the rollbacks, which were first announced July 6th in a Truth Social post by President Donald Trump, at the request of the president's administration to celebrate the country's 250th anniversary? Were they part of an aggressive summer pricing campaign to stay competitive with other retailers? Or are the effects of tariffs, which many retailers have cited as pressuring them to raise prices, starting to relax? Walmart won't say, declining any comment to USA Today beyond a press release the retailer issued on July 6th. In his social media post, Trump said, "Walmart will be lowering prices by a lot at my administration's request to celebrate our country's 250th birthday." He said Walmart would be dropping the price of ground beef by almost 15%, among many other products. The price reductions were confirmed by Walmart in a news release on its website. The retailer said Walmart and Sam's Club would be helping customers and members save more with thousands of lower prices through Walmart's signature rollbacks and Sam's Club offers across stores and clubs nationwide. According to the press release, Walmart dropped the price of 1 pound of 73% ground beef roll by 12%, from $6.74 to $5.94. At Sam's Club, members mark 88 divided by 12 ground beef dropped by 3%, going from $6.17 to $5.97 a pound. Other products receiving price drops included ice cream, disposable paper plates, and soft drinks. At Sam's Club, the retailer said 250 items had price drops. This summer, we're making even more investments in price with thousands of rollbacks across products customers are shopping for, mostly including beef, fresh produce and beverages, grills, pools, toys, and summer fashion apparel, said Julie Barber, Executive Vice President and Chief Merchant for Walmart U.S., in the press release. We're helping everyone save more for every occasion. Walmart declined to comment on the price reductions or on Trump's social media post and directed USA Today to the press release. The Walmart price reductions look less like a turning point on food inflation and more like an aggressive summer promotion. David Ortega, a food economist and professor at Michigan State University, told USA Today. Big retailers spotlight backyard barbecue staples like meat, corn, soda, chips because they're highly visible and shape how shoppers feel about prices.

In particular, Ortega said beef prices are at record highs and getting a lot of attention. But it's fundamentally a supply story compounded by strong demand. U.S. cattle herds have contracted to their lowest levels in decades after years of drought drove up feed costs and pushed ranches to cull, while consumer appetite for beef has held up. Tariffs have also added pressure on retailers' margins through duties on imported lean beef and trimmings that processors blend into ground beef, which then nudge up prices, according to Ortega. But that is a secondary factor to herd dynamics, he said. Tariffs have been a cornerstone of Trump's economic policy, and despite losses in court, the administration remains determined to impose them. Companies have three options when tariffs, which are a tax on imports, are imposed: absorb it into their margins, adjust their supply chains, or pass it on to shoppers through higher prices, Ortega reported. The Supreme Court in February struck down Trump's tariffs that were imposed last year. Trump responded with a 10% increase in temporary tariffs, which took effect in February and expire after 150 days if Congress does not extend them, which means some action needs to happen by the end of July. If the temporary tariffs expire, the Trump administration can use another part of U.S. trade law, referred to as Section 301, that lets the government investigate whether other countries are trading unfairly through subsidies, barriers to U.S. exports, or labor abuses, and allows them to respond with measures like tariffs, explained by Ortega. Consumers should share and should care because those charges don't vanish. They show up as higher costs for importers, which can mean higher retail prices, fewer choices, or fewer and lower discounts, he said. Drew DeLong, head of corporate statecraft in Kearney Foresight, an arm of global management consultancy Kearney, said he expects tariffs to be here for quite some time. A clearer read on where prices settle for shoppers will happen sometime in late July or early August, he said. DeLong said he believes tariffs will also play a role for whoever enters the Oval Office in January of 2029, and that the president will have to take inventory of the full economic toolkit and the state of the market. Absent severe shifts in conditions, the theme that economic security is national security will keep trade policy on the path it's on, he said. In other words, tariff inflation is not suddenly unwinding, said Ortega. Greg Portell, lead partner of global markets at Kearney, agrees. It would be a mistake to characterize rising prices resulting from tariffs as reversing, Portell told USA Today. The initial tariffs caught many retailers by surprise, he said, but they found ways to mitigate the cost increases. Some of those changes included making product packaging smaller and changes made to the product. However, for a company like Walmart that has built their brand on cost efficiency, the push to lower prices is an ongoing objective regardless of specific tariff policies. Consumers are now seeing the benefit of that commitment, said Portell. Additionally, many of the products that Walmart lowered prices on benefit from domestic supply chains and are less directly impacted by tariffs, he said. Ultimately, though, shoppers don't feel inflation through only sticker prices, but how often and how deeply items go on sale, says Ortega. Highly publicized cuts on a few staples can lift sentiment, while less prominent categories like spices, snacks, and prepared foods keep drifting upward, he said. And the ongoing back and forth between courts and policymakers creates real uncertainty about future trade costs, which itself make companies less likely to slash prices aggressively today. And we make a move next over into the money section of today's USA Today. And as we land on that section's front page, we find this lead headline.

0: Wegovy maker sues rival Eli Lilly over deliberately false GLP-1 ads. Novo Nordisk sued Eli Lilly on July 21st over what Novo said is false and misleading advertising comparing the effectiveness of the drug company's respective injectable weight loss medications. The lawsuit, filed in U.S. District Court in New Jersey, contends Lilly's ads are simply deliberately false. But they tout outdated clinical trials that compare the highest doses of the Lilly medicines to lower doses of Novo Nordisk's medications. Novo said the ads are deceptive because they present results as proof of broad product-level superiority while burying or omitting critical clinical context. John Kuckelman, Novo's senior vice president and group general counsel, said Lilly's ads have misled consumers. What's really in focus here is a nationwide pattern of deceptive advertising, where campaigns are misleading people with obesity and diabetes by comparing the highest doses of Lilly's medicines with lower doses of Novo's medicines, Cuckles told USA Today. The patients are left with the misleading impression that Lilly's drugs are superior to Novo's. Eli Lilly did not immediately respond to a request for comment. Novo Nordisk isn't asking Lilly to stop selling the blockbuster weight loss and diabetes medications. Rather, Novo is asking a judge to issue a permanent order requiring Lilly to pull its comparison ads across all platforms. It wants the court to order Lilly to conduct a corrective advertising campaign. The lawsuit comes as the two pharmaceutical companies are engaged in an intense battle over the market for popular GLP-1 weight loss drugs, which are mainly prescribed to treat obesity and type 2 diabetes. While Novo was first on the market with its anti-obesity medication Wegovy, Lilly's sales for weight loss drug Zepbound have surged. Zepbound sales reached nearly $4.2 billion during the first 3 months of 2026, an increase of 80% from the year before. Analysts expect the weight loss sector to generate about $100 billion in annual sales in the next decade, Reuters reported. More than a half dozen pharmaceutical companies are developing new versions of weight loss drugs in the competitive markets. Both companies could benefit from millions of older adults who now might qualify for popular GLP-1 weight loss drugs under a new Medicare pilot program. On July 1st, the Centers for Medicare and Medicaid Services launched the Medicare GLP-1 Bridge program for enrollees who qualify for prescription weight loss medications based on height, weight, and other criteria. Medicare enrollees must pay a monthly $50 copay, and Medicare will cover the rest. A Lilly television commercial compared the company's weight loss drugs, stating that people using Lilly's Zepbound lost an average of 50 pounds compared to an average of 33 pounds for Wegovy's 2.4 milligram dose, according to the lawsuit. The lawsuit said the commercial did not share results from a clinical trial that showed patients on a higher dose of Wegovy lost an average of 47 pounds. The Food and Drug Administration approved the higher 7.2 milligram dose of Wegovy in March of 2026. The lawsuit said Lilly used the same misleading approach in ads comparing the company's diabetes drugs, Lilly's Mounjaro, and Novo's Ozempic. Novo said the ads compared the higher dose versions of Mounjaro to lower dose versions of Ozempic, even when a higher dose version of Ozempic was available. Novo said Lilly's ads have harmed its business. Lilly's false and misleading advertising diverts patient demand and prescriptions from Novo Nordisk's medicines to Lilly's medicines, the lawsuit said. And we move to another front page money section article when we find this headline. Taco Bell sees drop in foot traffic amid cyclosporiasis outbreak. Taco Bell has seen a drop in foot traffic since being linked to the ongoing cyclosporiasis outbreak, according to new data. On July 17th, visits to Taco Bell's restaurants nationwide were down by nearly 19% compared to its foot traffic average for each Friday between January 1st and July 6th this year, according to Placer.ai, which tracks foot traffic using data from cameras and mobile devices. On the same day, Taco Bell announced it had pulled Taylor Farms lettuce from its food after the U.S. Food and Drug Administration connected the product to an outbreak of parasitic illness, which causes diarrhea and other gastrointestinal issues. The fast food chain said in a statement that the move was based on ongoing conversations with public health officials and out of an abundance of caution. Taco Bell has taken precautionary action, and we encourage all relevant restaurants, retailers, and food service operators to do the same, the company said. On social media, the chain reiterated it was taking the issue seriously and reassured customers it was safe to eat at its restaurants. USA Today has reached out to Taco Bell for comment on foot traffic data. According to Placer AI's data, Taco Bell saw a double-digit percentage decline in foot traffic in the days before it officially pulled lettuce from restaurants. On July 15th, the chain had an 18.1% decline in foot traffic compared to Wednesdays this year on average. The next day, when the FDA first linked Taco Bell to the outbreak, its restaurants saw a 16.9% decline in foot traffic compared to an average Thursday this year, according to Placer AI. Taco Bell's foot traffic was lower than the average of all other quick service and fast casual restaurants included in Placer AI's data, such as Chipotle, McDonald's, Subway, and Chopped for the same days. Individually, Subway had a 19.2% decline in foot traffic on July 16th, followed by a 3.3% decline on July 17th compared to the averages for both weekdays this year. Chipotle had a 2.8% decline on July 16th and a 6.9% drop on the 17th, again, according to Placer AI. On July 20th, Taco Bell CEO Sean Tresvant said in a post on LinkedIn that the company will continue to be transparent about what we know and what we're doing next. "We aren't entitled to your loyalty. We earn it one meal at a time," Tresvant wrote. "Every decision we make is about doing what's right for the people that we serve." According to the latest data from the Centers for Disease Control and Prevention, the agency has confirmed more than 1,600 cases of cyclosporiasis nationwide as of July 13th. It was also working to verify more than 5,000 additional infections. The total includes 141 people who were hospitalized from the illness. So far, 34 states are reporting cases dating back as far as May 1st, according to the CDC. After being linked to the outbreak by the FDA, Taylor Farms issued an expansive voluntary recall of iceberg lettuce products on July 17th. The FDA's investigation initially connected the illnesses to lettuce from Taylor Farms de Mexico, sold in part through Taco Bell locations in five states. A lettuce sample from Taylor Farms tested positive for cyclospora on July 18th, but the FDA said on July 19th that after being reviewed again, the test was found to be a false positive. As of July 19th, there were no confirmed positive results for samples tested for cyclospora, according to the FDA. However, Taylor Farms remains linked to the outbreak while the FDA continues to investigate the exact source and collect test samples. And next, we make a quick visit to the food section where we find a headline that reads, "Jersey Mike's tops Chick-fil-A, but the rankings tell a bigger story." Chick-fil-A has been at the top of customer satisfaction rankings for over a decade. So how was it finally knocked off the fast food throne? This year, things went Jersey Mike's way, ending Chick-fil-A's 11-year run at number one in the quick service category of the American Customer Satisfaction Index. But that doesn't mean Chick-fil-A's rankings suddenly fell off. In fact, they didn't fall at all. According to the ACSI data, which measures how diners rate major restaurant chains, Chick-fil-A's score stayed the same as the previous survey, while Jersey Mike's moved slightly ahead. For customers, the bigger takeaway is that competition in fast food appears to be getting tighter, especially as hungry patrons pay closer attention to freshness, variety, as well as value.
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2: Good morning. Early this morning, look for clear skies and a low around 64. Later today, expect sunshine and a high around 82. Wednesday night, expect clear skies and a low around 64. Thursday, expect sunshine with a high near 74. Thursday night, look for clear skies with a low near 64. Friday, expect light rain with a high near 66. Get your weather every hour right here on Mind's Eye Radio, your virtual news stand.
3: In Belleville and O'Fallon and Granite City, it's clear and 76 degrees.
4: Most people think of chlamydia as a sexually transmitted disease, but it's actually a genus of bacteria that's the source for many common diseases and health problems, including eye infections, blindness, pneumonia, infertility, and even the common cold. Learn more today on Microbe World. One-tenth of the world's population is infected with some form of chlamydia. Most will never know it because it rarely produces symptoms. But in developing countries, one strain of chlamydia can lead to trachoma, an eye disease that's blinded 7 million people. Other strains of chlamydia cause conjunctivitis, the common eye infection known as pink eye. And about 10% of pneumonia cases are caused by a strain of the bacterium, which may also be responsible for some colds. Deborah Dean of the University of California, San Francisco, says that the sexually transmitted strains cause thousands of cases of female infertility.
5: We're finding that chlamydia is probably the leading cause of infertility in developed countries, including in the United States.
4: Researchers even suspect the bacteria might cause narrowing of the arteries, which can lead to heart attack and stroke. The good news is that screening tests for chlamydia are widely available, and once detected, chlamydia can easily be treated with antibiotics. I'm Regina O'Brien. 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
9: Welcome to Statewide Reports and Conversations from in and around Illinois and the Midwest. I'm Sean Crawford. This hour, there is a movement growing in many parts of Illinois with people who feel unheard politically. They want to split Illinois away from Chicago and form a 51st state. More counties will vote on that issue this fall, but the chance of success at secession is extremely small. Also, prisoners often carry visual reminders of their past life when they're behind bars. tattoos can be an obstacle to a fresh start, but some are seeking removal. We'll have that story. Also, we'll hear what it's like to live alongside and battle a major river. We'll get a history lesson on some of the roads that shaped Illinois and America, including Route 66, and remembering Illinois' first recorded meteor strike. Those stories and more ahead on Statewide. This is Statewide. I'm Sean Crawford. Well, there's a movement in Illinois inspired by the Declaration of Independence. Over the last few years, a third of the counties in Illinois have voted to review the idea of forming a new state. And the movement behind these ballot measures has an eye on the midterm elections. Connor Town O'Neill has this report.
10: Lorette Newland has spent the last 6 years driving all across Illinois.
11: I've gone down to Saline County and Gallatin County and Dunn.
10: She's logged all those miles trying to convince people to leave Illinois. That is, leave Illinois without moving.
11: Probably the most persistent person in Illinois separations.
10: The Illinois Separation Referendum wants to establish a 51st state from the counties outside Chicago's Cook County.
11: Sometimes splitting is a good thing. You know, we wouldn't have America if some splitting hadn't been done 250 years ago.
10: Why leave? Power. In Illinois, to be far from Chicago is to be far from power. Democrats, many from the state's one big city, hold a supermajority in the legislature, much to the dismay of downstate conservatives. So Newland's task is to get a non-binding question on the ballot, asking, should we explore leaving Cook County to start a new state? Newland likes the work. Well, the driving she could take or leave, but
11: I really like seeing my map get filled in.
10: A map in front of us shows the counties where the referendum has appeared. 33 so far. And it has passed in every single one, often by over 70%.
11: And we started from zero.
10: In a nod to the Declaration of Independence, the movement has grievances. Tyrannically high taxes, unconstitutional gun laws, debt, the list goes on.
11: Start with the driving one, because you mentioned how much I drive.
10: Illinois has one of the highest gas taxes in the country, which, Newland argues, is an undue burden on rural areas.
11: There is no business within 5 miles of my farm. That is one of the best examples of clueless.
12: There are real grievances.
10: Kenneth Owen is a history professor at the University of Illinois Springfield who studies secession movements.
12: There is a seriousness about this. I just think that there are much greater structural impediments ahead of them.
10: Namely, state and federal approval. There's the paradox of New Illinois. To leave, they'd need the legislature to see things their way, which rarely happens. Which is why they want to leave.
12: There is, in theory, a constitutional mechanism.
10: So you're saying there's a chance?
12: This is what's interesting about secession. They all sound crazy right up until the time that they happened.
10: Given those obstacles, what could actually be achieved here?
12: It may be about reopening the social contract. Regular political channels haven't quite worked. And then when they threaten secession, it starts a conversation that moves things together.
13: Rural Illinois and urban Illinois, we need to figure out how we can find common ground.
10: LaShawn Ford is a state legislator from Chicago. He's been described as the only Democrat willing to discuss separation. Ford opposes the idea. To him, leaving an economic engine like Chicago would be like cutting off your nose to spite your face. But he thinks the dialogue is worth having.
13: It's not really North and South that's at war. It's the have and have nots.
10: Ford says the issues facing working people, food deserts, healthcare, are the same across Illinois. But is this a policy debate? A rural, mostly white group complaining about the big city? To what extent is this actually about race?
13: I don't think that it's overwhelming the issue, but I do think that people are aggravated about black people. What you see televised, the crime in Chicago, that becomes a punching bag and people start saying, see, all of our tax dollars are being wasted in Chicago.
10: Everyone I spoke to in the state split movement denies any racial animus. Ford sees it more as an exercise in empathy.
13: Me being a black man, even though this country's been good to me, it still could be frustrating being in a minority. And that's the way they feel. They feel like they're black and a minority.
10: Can the state come back together? An Illinois historian has compared it to a set of conjoined twins. How long can a state so divided remain standing? I asked Kenneth Owen.
12: That is the sort of thing that can lead to rebellion and civil war. Most of the time that a rebellion breaks out, it's because there's a spark that lit the fire. The question is, how many sparks are there around?
10: The odds of leaving the state through legislation appear astronomical. And yet, county by county, Lorette Newland persists.
11: I tell you, I'm a farm girl. You plant anyway. You don't know what storms are going to come. You plant the seed anyway.
10: The referendum will be on the ballot this November in six counties and counting. I'm Connor Town O'Neill.
14: The Environmental Protection Agency has released new rules regulating the controversial herbicide dicamba earlier this year. While it can be an effective tool for farmers to control weeds, it can also drift in the wind and kill other plants. And as Harvest Public Media's Will Bauer reports, experts don't expect the new rules to solve all the underlying issues with dicamba.
15: On Kevin Johnson's farm in eastern Illinois near the Indiana border, weeds can be a really big issue. He and his family grow corn and soybeans, and they care a lot about the soil. Instead of tilling the field to kill weeds, Johnson relies on a mixture of herbicides, including dicamba.
16: We have to have every tool in the toolbox. Weeds are not getting easier to kill.
15: Dicamba is a potent weed killer, but the problem with this herbicide is that some crops are extremely sensitive to it. Grapes, tomatoes, and some trees can all be killed. Even soybeans and cotton that have not been genetically modified are at risk. Dicamba can drift in the wind, and after it's been sprayed above a certain temperature, it can vaporize and travel for miles. Aaron Hager is a weed science professor at the University of Illinois.
17: It's never really a question about if we'll see the symptomology of off-target movement. We just don't know how extensive it'll be because we can't really predict what the temperature is going to be.
15: And that's why Hager says dicamba can be such a contentious topic, even among farmers.
17: You know, the dicamba mindset among end users or non-end users was like the 2016 presidential election. You were in one camp or the other, and if you weren't in my camp, you were wrong.
15: The EPA calls the new regulations for spraying dicamba on cotton and soybeans the strongest ever. Hager says in some ways they are stricter. For example, they don't allow dicamba to be sprayed if it's hotter than 95 degrees. But the EPA also dropped rules that prevented it from being applied after June. Purdue University weed scientist Tommy Butts says farmers need to control weeds, but he has mixed feelings about dicamba.
18: We have to do certain strategies to reduce drift, which are really important, but then that's also shooting our weed control in the foot, and so we're losing here too. So that's why I say I always have a love-hate relationship with it right now, because we're stuck in the middle with a lot of balancing acts, and there's no good answer across the board.
15: Even outside the agricultural community, dicamba can be a problem. In some rural towns, the signs of dicamba drift are apparent if you know where to look.
19: Once you see it, you can't unsee it.
15: In a public park in Tilden, Illinois, Kim Ernt Pitcher has noticed the leaves on the bur oak trees are curled and cupped around the edges.
19: They're also just misshapen. You can see that even some of the tips are folded and some of them are severely stunted.
15: Ernt Pitcher is the director of Ecological Health for Prairie Rivers Network, a conservation nonprofit. She's been documenting drift damage across Illinois for 9 years now. She says dicamba stresses trees and even kills others. Previous iterations of the EPA rules called labels have been shot down in federal court, and Ernt Pitcher doesn't expect these new rules to break the cycle.
19: Over and over, the courts have dealt with this issue, and we've had extremely technical, long labels to follow, and it's still causing injury, and it's really frustrating to see it come back.
15: Back on the farm in eastern Illinois, Johnson says he's sympathetic to those with concerns about dicamba. He and his neighbors plant dicamba-resistant soybeans in adjacent fields to avoid drift problems. To him, the key comes down to communication.
20: And I think we're getting better to that, but up until that point, I don't think everybody was having a conversation. We wave at each other, stuff like that, as neighbors, but you got to have those conversations. Now, nobody loves those conversations, but you got to have those conversations.
15: Johnson says he wishes there was a better chemical to use, but for now, they have to work with what they have. I'm Will Bauer, Harvest Public Media.
14: John Deere is agreeing to settle a right-to-repair lawsuit brought by the Federal Trade Commission and five states, including Illinois. Brady Johnson reports the deal announced last week would resolve a years-long lawsuit accusing the Moline-based farm equipment manufacturer of monopolizing repair services.
0: The proposed settlement requires John Deere to provide farmers and independent shops with necessary repair software for 10 years. The company would also pay $99 million to customers who qualify. That includes Bates County, Missouri farmer Jared Wilson, who opposes the deal.
21: It's probably less than what John Deere would pay if they took this case to trial. There's a good chance that they have insurance that's going to pay for it. So it provides absolutely no disincentive for companies to act like this in the future.
0: The settlement, in which John Deere does not admit wrongdoing, also bars recipients from suing in the future. A federal court in Illinois must agree to the settlement. Claimants have until September 14th to opt out of the settlement. I'm Brady Johnson, WVIK News.
14: Companies such as Amazon and Google are looking for land to build new data centers. From Missouri, Finnegan Below reports it's not always easy for the public to figure out when the new developments are being planned in their communities.
22: There's a carrot. Grab that carrot.
23: I got it.
22: There's carrots on the other side. Grab that carrot.
24: Young children at Anna Farrar's home daycare dance, jump, and grab four mythical carrots. They're imitating a YouTube creator, doing the same while dressed as a medieval knight. After dancing, it's the kids' nap time. For Farrar, it's a moment of peace, allowing her to feed her fish, eat lunch, and submit requests to government agencies for public records. It's been more than 9 months since the town meeting where Farrar first asked about the data center proposal she discovered and warranted near her parents' home. Information about the proposal was available online, but not many people in the community knew about it.
25: And it's crazy to know that they tell you what's going to happen, you just don't really know where to look for it. And then when you find it, I felt like I had to tell somebody.
24: Farrar runs a newsletter where she examines new data center sites in Missouri and the groups behind their development. She also unsuccessfully ran for alderman in Warrenton. Her data center work was a focal point of the campaign. Data centers have attracted controversy for everything from overuse of utilities, such as electricity and water, to whether tax breaks given to the sites are overly generous. There are at least 14 proposals for data centers across Missouri. Montgomery County hosts proposed sites for two of the largest names in tech, Amazon and Google. Resident Brenda Beakley says she spent over $2,000 purchasing public records from the local government related to these sites. Speaking on a Zoom call with Farrar, Beakley says the two have worked together to tailor these requests.
26: Anna's got sunshine requests coming from all different aspects, and so do I. I have planning and zoning, I have county, I have Port Authority, which is through the city of Montgomery, I have city of New Florence. It's hard to keep track of them all.
24: People like Beakley and Farrar have gotten involved across Missouri, as many claim their local governments aren't being forthcoming about negotiations with data centers. Community members in the Jefferson County town of Festus submitted requests for public records and discovered conversations between developer CRG and city officials began in August, before a data center project ever went public. Resident Sherman Doyle says city officials haven't been transparent about the process.
27: If they say something, it's basically we have to double check. If they say that the sun's going to come up in the east and go down in the west, at this point, if it's coming out of City Hall, I have to research it.
24: The work of community members across Missouri to spread information about data centers has created a strong local response. School gymnasiums and city forums have been packed with residents wanting to know more about the developments. Since first asking about Warren County's data center proposal and starting her newsletter, a lot has changed for Anna Farrar, too. She suspended her daycare business in order to dedicate more time to advocacy. Farrar still nannies for one of the children and says she made sure the others found care. Now, instead of keeping an eye on kids, Farrar says she has to watch over local government leaders. Montgomery County Commissioner Ryan Poston declined a comment for the story. District Commissioners Doug Lensing and Dave Teeter did not respond to inquiries. I'm Finnegan Bellow.
14: Illinois Democrats are celebrating after a federal appeals court decision this month that upholds the state's ban on assault-style guns, like AR-15s. The Seventh Circuit Court of Appeals in Chicago ruled the law is, quote, consistent with the principles that underpin our nation's tradition of firearm regulation. Democratic elected officials call it a victory, and Governor Pritzker in a statement says Illinois will continue banning guns that, quote, inflict mass casualties. Pritzker enacted the ban in 2023 following the Highland Park parade shooting that left seven people dead and dozens more injured. State Representative Bob Morgan was at the parade. In a statement, he said the law is saving lives in Illinois. The issue could be decided next year at the U.S. Supreme Court, which has now said it will take up a separate challenge to Cook County's assault weapons ban.
2: Welcome to This Week in Illinois History. I'm Clint Cargow. Just before 1 p.m. on Wednesday, July 13, 1927, a giant fireball streaked across the cloudy southern Illinois sky. Witnesses saw it over 100 miles away. In several small towns, buildings shook and windows rattled. Some residents believed it was an earthquake, others an air invasion, especially after three large explosions rocked the sky with what one newspaper called strange celestial rumblings. This event was caused by a meteorite, the largest to fall on Illinois in recorded history. Witnesses watched the rock's fiery descent for a full minute. The large explosions occurred when the meteor split into fragments, causing green and purple flashes across the sky. Three fragments impacted Earth, falling within a 2-mile radius but landing in separate counties, Randolph, St. Clair, and Washington. One meteorite punched into a meadow near Sparta. A young farmhand found the 46-pound rock 2 feet below ground. In Tilden, Alan Rainey watched a 9-pound stone slam into a yard just 100 feet away from him. He excavated the space stone and displayed it at a local filling station. People flocked from miles around to see the meteorite. When all three fragments were eventually located, the largest weighed 110 pounds. They are known collectively as the Tilden meteorite. Samples were sent to multiple labs and universities, and fragments are still on view at the Illinois State Museum in Springfield and the Field Museum in Chicago. I'm Clint Cargow, and that's This Week in Illinois History.
14: The National Road, Route 66, and more. That's ahead on Statewide. We're back on Statewide. I'm Sean Crawford. New survey results show that rural residents are more worried about the impact of data centers than urban and suburban Americans, especially when it comes to electricity costs and the changing use of farmland. The U of I and Purdue University survey also found concerns about use of water. According to a separate analysis of mapping data by the Pew Research Center, a major shift is underway. Nearly 90% of all existing data centers are in urban areas, but two-thirds of the planned facilities are slated for rural communities, and about 40% are planned in counties without an existing data center. Many rural communities are limited on expert scrutiny of the facilities due to budget and staffing constraints, and they often rely on volunteer mayors or part-time elected officials. Experts say that makes it difficult to negotiate effectively with the companies that build data centers. Illinois is inviting residents to rediscover the roads that help shape America, like the National Road and Route 66. We have another in our Illinois 250 series in partnership with Illinois Humanities. The series spotlights people and places in Illinois that have helped bring the ideals of the Declaration of Independence to life and shape the story of our nation. In this episode, Randy Eccles talks with public historians Gene Schultz Angel of the Illinois Association of Museums and Erica Holst with the Illinois State Museum about historic highways.
3: Erica, give us a brief background.
4: I am the curator of history at the Illinois State Museum, and I'm an Illinois Humanities Council Rhodes Scholar as well, speaking about Route 66 and Illinois history in 10 objects.
3: Gene, how about you?
5: I'm president of Illinois Association of Museums, which is a group that helps museums across the state. My day job is at the 19th Century Club and Charitable Association in Oak Park. It functions like a humanities center. I was also an Illinois Humanities Rhodes Scholar for about 10 years.
3: What we're here to talk about is the roads of Illinois. Is it called the National Road? I don't know if I've heard that before.
5: It's actually called the National Road here, but it actually has been also called the Cumberland Trail or the National Pike or the National Roadway. I mean, it's got a number of names. And the National Road is amazingly fabulous because It's the first endeavor by what would be the United States to create a roadway. In 1806, President Jefferson, he signed legislation to create the National Road funded by the federal government. So this is the first in this sort of endeavor. And it was a brainchild of George Washington, too. So we're really reaching far back on this. It follows what today's Interstate 70. It enters the state at Marshall. Important point is stop as Vandalia. And then it goes all the way to East St. Louis. Our first capital of the state was Kaskaskia, but the flooding disasters and the shift in population shifted that to Vandalia. When I'm encouraging people to travel the National Road, or really around the state in general, it's a tremendously diverse state, keep an open mind about what you're going to see, the different people you'll meet along the way, but also be prepared, because even if you're not a history buff, there's something for you along the National Road. And sometimes there's very giant things on the National Road. There's a community called Casey, in which the brainchild of this community was to create giant things. And it's amazing. And it delights people to drive through Casey and see a huge birdcage or a giant golf tee.
3: The road gets built and it comes across Illinois from east to west. Did it make it all the way through, or did they not finish the road?
5: They actually didn't finish the road. I mean, it does make it all the way through, essentially, to East St. Louis. Albert Gallatin surveys it in 1828 from one side by Indiana all the way to St. Louis. It does pretty much end in Vandalia, and then there's other parts that are slowly built afterward. By the time the road hits Vandalia, the capital is moved. Vandalia has this sort of importance, and it almost culminates in these two important things, but not quite.
3: You see today when a road is built, there's development that pops up around it. Did things come about because the road was built?
5: Absolutely. Roads are incredibly important and instrumental in that economic engine. It was true in the early 1800s with the Conestoga wagons that were coming across the plains.
3: Oh, that's right. It wasn't cars.
5: It was actually the Good Roads Movement, which began in the 1880s, was more about bicycles than it was trucks, automobiles, things like that. Moving farm equipment, moving seed, moving product to market. All of these things were essential, and there was no common road system. The Good Roads Movement looked around and said, okay, how can we do this? But it was the bicycle lobbyists that said, bicycles are very democratizing things. People can own a bicycle and they don't have to pay a lot of money to feed it or house it. It became a very easy point of transportation.
3: In a lot of rural areas, what you'll see is muddy roads, two treads from where the cart went. When you put a road in and you get gravel or whatever they were made, what were they made of initially?
5: Timber. The National Road in particular is made of timber. And there were toll booths along the way because somebody had to pay for the road as well. Roads were also made of gravel. Roads were also dirt roads, clearances. The Kaskaskia-Cahokia Trail is a road that's been used for thousands of years by people in North America.
3: That means that these roads, often these pathways where roads are, didn't originate with an engineer going, let's put it here. It was actually a trail from Native nations.
5: Many, many are originated through peoples that have generations before us that have used these same pathways for a lot of reasons. And we're celebrating a lot of important roads this year, and we're commemorating these things. But also, people move around the nation for a lot of different reasons. The Great Migration, the Underground Railroad. Movement is part of the human condition, and it doesn't always happen under the best of circumstances. When you think about and you reflect on what roads can inspire, they can inspire an awful lot of reflection when we sit down and think about it.
3: Another in our Illinois 250 series. This one is The Roads That Built the Nation. We have both Gene Schultz Angel and Erica Hulse. Erica, the other big road we keep hearing about this year especially is Route 66.
4: It's the centennial anniversary of Route 66, and Route 66, I like to say, is as big and complicated and beautiful and messy and dynamic as America itself. It's just got so many facets, and it's a road that's constantly being reinvented. This is a fabulous year to reflect on it and take that journey as a country.
3: You're in Springfield, so you've clearly seen the abundance of signage pop up all along it, including at the state fairgrounds. They actually have a display of like neon signs. Was that signage very common along the route?
4: Think about the early 20th century and the introduction of the automobile into American culture. This is a huge technological leap forward in a society that is not ready for it. We are a horse and cart society. There's no paved roads. There's no street signs. There's no certification for drivers. There's no seat belts. There's nothing. And all of a sudden you have these vehicles that are capable of going 20, 30 miles an hour into it. So the first couple decades of the 20th century is just chaos in terms of transportation with horses and cars cars trying to share the roads. By the 1920s, the federal government's like, we got to regulate this. You know, we've got to create some federal roads to get people around. We've got to standardize traffic laws and street signs. Route 66 is actually part of a system of federal highways that was created in the 1920s to kind of bring order to this chaos of roadways. It's important to note that it wasn't built. The route in Illinois goes roughly from Chicago to St. Louis. It's not like they were like, let's just pave a whole section of road. What it was a series of connections between existing roads. You have your first alignment in the 1920s. There's 90 degree angles in the road. They go straight through towns. This is why I call it a living road, because as people are driving on it and traffic increases, they're saying it's not safe to have a 90 degree curve in a road, or boy, traffic's really getting slow through this town. We need to build a bypass. So as soon as the road is open for business, it's already in the process of evolving and adapting.
3: Similar to today with electric vehicles, not enough charging stations around yet. They're trying to figure it out, right?
4: Yeah, so, absolutely.
3: Why is Route 66 important in Illinois?
4: If you think about the per capita, per mile things to see, most of them are in Illinois. We've got 300 miles of the stretch of Route 66, which in its entirety is about 2,400 miles. On our chunk, we're a pretty urban state compared to, say, like Arizona. Every few miles in Illinois, there is something to see. It's a really popular jumping off point to start in Illinois and just start heading south and west. You could do an entire 2-week trip just stopping at all the Illinois sites.
3: Starts off with that little town up north, Chicago, right?
4: Yeah, some people have heard of it.
3: And then comes through Springfield, goes through St. Louis. And so all along there, you'll find along at different parts, there are old parts of Route 66 that aren't still in the main part now or were abandoned at some point, right?
4: Correct. So that's part of those earlier alignments. You know, there was a 1926 to 30 alignment. There was a 30 to 40 alignment. And then there's a subsequent alignment with some tweaks along the way. Illinois has done a fantastic job of placing signs. So if you're really motivated, you can follow all the twists and turns of 66.
3: How did the Mother Road get its name?
4: The Mother Road comes from John Steinbeck in The Grapes of Wrath. 66 has an initial boom of auto tourism in the 1920s, where Model Ts are affordable and people are taking out to the countryside. And it's so liberating to take your car and you just go. You know, you're going to see the country. The Great Depression hits. Leisure travel is really reined in, but 66 becomes a main artery for people who are moving from, Gene mentioned, not all travel is voluntary or under the best circumstances. So when the Dust Bowl dries up farms in the Midwest, a lot of people are migrating to California, maybe not by choice, but out of necessity.
3: If you're looking at these roads, and by all means, the Illinois Passport exists as part of Illinois 250. If you go to il250.org, you can find a map of all the various roads that are part of Illinois. The Great River Road on the Mississippi is gorgeous. We talked about the historic National Road. Lincoln Highway was a real big one. Route 30, sometimes referred to up in the Chicago area across the country. There's a meeting of the Great River Roads on this map that is where the Mississippi and the Missouri rivers converge. There's also Route 66, like we were talking about, the Ohio River Scenic Byway at the very southern part of the state. And then internal, not too far from central Illinois, is the Illinois River Road National Scenic Byway. There are a lot of options for road trips. If you were looking at all this and didn't want to get overwhelmed, where would you start?
5: I also need to add Route 20 that goes between Chicagoland area, like Elgin and those places, all the way through to Galena, is also celebrating 100 years this year. There's so many places to go, and there's so many exciting things. When you're traveling, there's something for everybody. When you're traveling, some of my favorite spots that be a bit of pilgrimages are like in Mount Olive, Mother Jones's, or the giant ketchup bottle in Collinsville, which actually is the convergence, I think, of the National Road and 66. It's just so close by there. Everything sort of culminates there. Springfield would be a great place.
4: That would have been what I picked.
3: It's a good central location to start from, right?
5: And there's lots to see in Chicago, too, where I'm from.
3: Lake Michigan is always a highlight if you can get around there to start Route 66 with. One of the things I found real interesting about the National Road was they said that there was a tavern almost every mile, and that was a big deal on the roads at the time. Why were taverns so important in early days of road?
5: The rate of travel is not consistent in early roads. And when you're talking about travel with Conestoga wagons, you're talking about people on foot because the wagon is filled with the materials and the goods. And people pull the oxen and nobody's in the wagon. Everybody's walking along.
3: You don't see people walking on the interstates anymore, but exactly. This is how it used to be.
5: Exactly. And so logically, as humans, we need a respite, and frequent respites are important. Not only that, but there's also tolls along the way. If you want to walk on this plank road or on these timbers, if you want the good road that will save you time, you're going to pay for that convenience by paying the toll along the way.
4: I think it's important to point out, too, that taverns, in the modern sense, we think of them as like pubs or bars. Taverns were places of rest. You get a room at a tavern, you get a meal at a tavern, you can stable your horse at a tavern. And oftentimes, it's just a family who happens to live along the road, and maybe they have an extra bed. If you need to stop for the night, you would stop at the house along the road, whether they consider themselves a tavern or not. And you would sometimes just have to ask for hospitality or to be put up. And they would expect it. They would say, we're on a road. We will get travelers coming by. It was considered the hospitality of the era to extend help to travelers because that might be you someday. You know, you might be in a remote area and need services and need to rely on someone.
3: The other phrase I've heard is, you can't get there from here. And it sounds a lot like when you're talking about connecting the roads to make Route 66, there was a point where roads existed, but they didn't necessarily get you from here to there.
5: Around the turn of the century with the Good Roads Movement, that was one of the chief complaints, that the funding in states to build roads sometimes allowed for local road building. It didn't really have a beginning or end or a purpose to it. There might be a road connecting all these roads, and having a bigger plan was the big push by not only the federal government, but all the state governments too, and linking those state highways with other states. There was a lot of cooperation that needed to happen between the 1880s and the 1920s, and they had to have a totally different mindset on how these things would operate.
4: One of the fascinating things about the road is that it means something different to everybody, and that's part of the creation of it. And the people that we talked to during research for our exhibit at the Illinois State Museum and during an oral history project, for some people, Route 66 was point A to point B. It's a way to get around. For some people, it was their livelihood. They worked along or on Route 66. For some, it was the road that took them to Disneyland. For travelers of color, it's a contested space to be negotiated with a whole different set of challenges than for white travelers. Studying roads in general is a really fascinating, dynamic topic. It sheds a whole lot of light into the people that use them and where they're going and why.
3: Were most of these Illinois roads in the Green Book?
4: Travelers of color faced a unique set of challenges, especially in pre-civil rights America, because discrimination is so widespread that they weren't sure where they could stop safely. If you went to a restaurant, would you be offered a meal or would you be turned away? And you didn't know. You might be welcome, you might not, and you just don't know. And so the Green Book served literally as a guidebook that listed places, and they're often Black-owned businesses, where travelers of color could know, I can stop at this motel, I can stop at this diner, and I will be assured that I'll be welcome. It was a guide that helped plan a trip safely without danger or without indignity.
3: When the interstates went up, it pulled most of the traffic stops off to the periphery of town.
5: They did squash the economic engine that roads produced in these small communities. In that bill in 1956, when the interstate started to be built in large operations around the country, that changed the dynamic of many, many, many small towns. You didn't drive through the town anymore.
4: Talking to people who traveled Route 66, at the time when the interstates were coming in, that was progress. People were like, this is great. We want to go faster. We don't want to be stuck behind trucks. We don't want to stop at all the stop signs and red lights. Nobody in the 1950s, 60s, 70s mourned the passing of Route 66. It was only after a bit of hindsight. Now we look back and we think about what we lost when we're not stopping in those towns. Multiple people mentioned it was a slower way of life. You were forced to be present. You were forced to take in the journey rather than just zipping by.
5: In conjunction with America's 250th anniversary of the Declaration of Independence signing, it's a great time to go out and see Illinois.
14: That's Jean Schultz-Angel of the Illinois Association of Museums and Erica Holst with the Illinois State Museum. They spoke with Randy Eccles for this Illinois 250 series episode. Thanks to our partner, Illinois Humanities. And don't forget to go to the website, ilhumanities.org, to find the Illinois 250 Passport, which showcases the places, people, and events in Illinois that have shaped the nation's history.

0: have more to come on Statewide. We'll be back in a moment. We're back on Statewide. I'm Sean Crawford. Four times a year, public radio stations in Illinois air a show called Prison Cast that serves people in Illinois prisons and jails. That show receives hundreds of messages from incarcerated people, many saying they're working to better themselves while they do time. But there are barriers to that, some of which are only skin deep. Prison Cast producer Lauren Frost takes us to Canton, Illinois, for a report on how tattoo removal programs could help people in custody get a fresh start.
1: Like lots of stories I report on, this one starts with a letter I got from inside prison.
2: Dear Prison Cast, the reason for me writing and reaching out was I was trying to get a bill started in my name that will benefit every incarcerated man and woman that's faced with the same problem I'm dealing with.
1: This is Adonis Veal. He's incarcerated at Illinois River Correctional Center, a prison in central Illinois. And that problem he's dealing with, his face is covered in tattoos.
2: I think my teardrops was my first tattoo.
1: Some gang-related stuff.
2: Then I got the 6G.
1: One is a hate symbol, though he says that's not why he got it. Adonis says ever since he began serving his sentence, he's wanted to take them all off.
2: I want to change my circle, my crowd, and I just wanted to change my appearance because it's like I don't want to be 60, 70 years old with tattoos in my face.
1: But here's the issue. He has no way to remove them or cover them while he's in the custody of the Illinois Department of Corrections.
2: I think that if guys could take advantage of that opportunity, they would.
1: That's where his idea comes in, for a state law to establish a tattoo removal program for incarcerated people. We wanted to investigate whether that's been done before and what it might look like. And it turns out, it's not such a wild idea. Last spring, I paid a visit to Redemption Studio. It's a state-licensed tattoo parlor, and it's inside the DuPage County Jail in Wheaton, Illinois.
3: Well, this is a fully functional tattoo studio. We got everything we need here.
1: This is Nick Perry, an artist with Empire Tattoos. When I visit, he's working with a client named Matthew, who's been getting some gang tattoos removed and covered.
4: At first, it's kind of difficult because you've had them for a long time, and they become a part of you.
1: But Matthew says his mind changed as he got older. He's got 3 grandkids now.
4: And if you take a realistic look at your life, the decision doesn't only affect me. It affects my family. I've been out in public with my mother and ran into some trouble because of my tattoos. So as I got older, it's a lot easier to make the decision.
1: The artists and technicians who visit Redemption Studio don't just hide gang tattoos or hate symbols. They'll cover branding marks from human trafficking, scars from bullet wounds or self-harm, anything that might make it hard for someone to move forward. Another client, Nicholas, says his old ink represents his old identity. He thinks he got his first tattoos when he was 13 or 14 years old.
3: I knew that if I was going to transition into this new life that I had pictured for myself, I knew that things have to be removed. And you have to kill that old identity that you had, you know, shaped for yourself.
1: This is just one program at one county-run jail. The Illinois Department of Public Health says it's not aware of any other body art studios in the state that are inside prisons or jails. But traveling studios are another option. California's Department of Corrections launched a statewide tattoo removal program in 2023. Associate Warden Melanie Bruns says they work with a contractor who drives mobile studios to all the different state prisons there.
5: I would highly encourage other Department of Corrections to consider this. The feedback that we've gotten from our population has been nothing but positive. I mean, we have wait lists at almost all of our institutions.
1: The Illinois Department of Corrections denied our request for an interview about whether it's considered a tattoo removal program here and did not respond to written questions by our deadline. Back at Illinois River Prison, Adonis hopes legislators will consider his pitch for what he's calling the Adonis L. Veal Tattoo Removal Act. In the meantime, he's finding other ways to reinvent himself, despite the dehumanizing conditions of a state prison.
2: I'm like 60% better than what I was coming in. I think the other 40% will be when I hit the gate and practice everything that I learned behind these prison walls.
1: Adonis says he's educating himself, working, reading, and trying to make the most of his time. I'm Lauren Frost.
0: Now let's go to a rural peninsula along the Mississippi River in southern Illinois. It's called Dogtooth Bend, and it's shaped a little like a sock and sets in the big S curve in the river. It's where Chris Bentley found chronic flooding that has forced many farmers to give up their land and reflect on what it means to live with the river.
6: If you're looking for a visual reminder of just how powerful the Mississippi River is, consider the barges marooned in Dogtooth Bend.
7: Have you ever been on?

0: About making basketball courts at one time, as big as this thing is.
1: You can hear it echoing.
0: Oh, yeah. Isn't that something? I think the last thing they hauled, it looked like it was coal. There's a little bit left in the bottoms and stuff, but
1: from the top of this rusted-out barge, we can see the gap in the levee.
2: You know, this isn't a creek or a stream or anything. This is a river. This is a real river. We nickname it the Gray Monster. The Gray Monster. Get ready, boys. The Gray Monster's coming. So it's getting ready to crawl out of its banks.
1: And it did exactly that in 2016 when it broke through the Lenz Mall levee, which we're looking at the remnants of.
0: Yes.
1: About a mile away.
2: See that flag right there? There's a boat getting ready to come down.
1: That levee breach is a reminder that Dogtooth Bend is going to flood again. 2016 wasn't the first time this levee failed. There were breaches in 1993 and 2011. But after the last time, the U.S. Army Corps of Engineers said fixing the levee wouldn't be worth the cost. Farmers in the area couldn't raise the millions of dollars it would cost to rebuild it themselves. So a chunk of this land has effectively been ceded back to the river's floodplain. That left many people here with an impossible choice. Keep farming, at least until the next flood, or walk away from land that's been in their family for generations and give it back to nature.
2: It's sad. I remember when all this was excellent farm ground, the best of the best, you know, and to see it, you know, slowly dissipate and disappear, it's kind of heartbreaking. Now, there are some places on here that you'll never repair. Out of the 15,000 acres of tillable farm ground in Dogtooth Bend, 4,000 acres were gone, completely destroyed.
1: Thomas, a third-generation farmer, is sticking it out in Dogtooth Bend, but he is not expecting his sons to do the same. This part of the river is what hydrologists call an avulsion zone. It's where the Mississippi wants to change its course. The river was meandering and flooding long before Dogtooth Bend was farmland. A nature preserve called Horseshoe Lake hints at what this area used to look like, a cypress swamp teeming with birds and bullfrogs. It feels primordial next to the farms down the road. And since the 2019 flood, some of that farmland has returned to an earlier state as well. Theron Hobson climbs a windswept dune that would look more at home in the Sahara than southern Illinois. There's an abandoned machine shed in the distance, but nothing else to suggest this was productive farmland just a few years ago.
3: Underneath here somewhere used to be farmland, yep.
1: And now?
3: Now it's a lot of sand. We're standing on about a 10-foot tall sand berm and looking out across acres and acres of sand.
1: Hobson is with the Nature Conservancy, which owns some of the land that's been smothered by river bottom sand. They came in after the USDA's Natural Resources Conservation Service offered to compensate people whose land had been ruined, as long as they agreed not to farm it again. And while that land might not be good for growing crops anymore, it has become a haven for wildlife. Hobson is trudging through a mucky pond to try to find tadpoles of threatened Illinois chorus frogs.
3: Those are little fish.
1: When it overflows, the river makes temporary wetlands that Hobson calls floodles.
3: Yeah, this is an area that was part of a scour, and as part of the restoration plan here, we had some heavy equipment come in and deepen that by about a foot to assure that it would be an ephemeral wetland in the spring when the chorus frogs are looking for that type of habitat.
1: Hobson has had his own struggles with flooding elsewhere in Illinois.
3: After repeated flooding, it kind of scared me off, so I ended up moving to the hills, where I was still close to the river. Because, you know, growing up on a large floodplain river, you have an affinity for it. I mean, you spend a lot of time boating, fishing, hunting, and you love the river, but then sometimes you just have to get out of its way.
1: When you get out of its way, it doesn't take long for the river to reclaim what it's lost. Molly Sabatka monitors water quality in the Mississippi for the Missouri Department of Conservation. Where there used to be a levee, she finds a flock of black terns diving for fish. Sabatka says the river is a migratory

0: Slippery path for birds and fish who seek out little side channels like the area behind the levee breach, even though it might not look like much more than a scraggly inlet.
1: The river is so important to so many different species because it connects them to other places like this 100 miles away or 1,000 miles away. The river is the pathway between all these different habitats.
0: A migratory swimway, she calls it, for species like paddlefish and bigmouth buffalo. Sabaka says it's encouraging to see so much nature return so quickly.
1: We can see from this, you know, animals responding here, you know, within a year, speaks to how when you do those things, it's going to happen for those animals very quickly. How did they find it? I don't know. But they do, yeah.
0: Some animals can adapt pretty quickly. But what about the people forced to get out of the river's way? People like Elaine Bonifield.
2: Yeah.
3: Come on in.
0: Bonifield is 81 years old. She says she had to do some soul searching before accepting an offer from the USDA and the Nature Conservancy that took her family's farmland out of production. Her family has owned land in the area going back to the 19th century. But she says flooding made it impossible to keep farming.
3: Our planet is changing. I'm not one of these eco-environment nuts who think tomorrow you're going to wake up and the planet will be untenable because climate has changed overnight. But we have known all of our lifetimes that the planet was changing. Rivers have been changing all that time, too. And I'm sad that we had to sell the ground that was in our family's name. It's sad to pass it on and to think about your family's little link in this necklace of history that pertains to that particular piece of ground. But I guess before that, some Indian chieftain claimed this part of the world. What makes you think that it isn't going to change and go on again, you know? So now it'll become government land. And I can accept that. I don't like it. But I can't turn back time. Life is crazy. You may think today you know what's best, but the whole environment can change around you.
0: If there's one thing that's constant through all that change, it's that everything depends on the river. Despite that lingering sadness of losing that link to her family's history, Bonifield says she's happy her land has a new heritage, one with a little more room for nature. And she likes visiting the mergansers that dive for crayfish on her former farm.
3: And I like it that they're not afraid when you go down there. But when the water is running across that road in our field, a gravel road which we put there, I can get every crawdad that's loose, I think. Bottoms up all the way across. They're cute. And they can raise their young, grow old, come back year after year, and it works. And I like that about it. It's self-perpetuating. And that's the piece I would hate to lose.
0: Nature may be self-perpetuating, but it could be harder for people than ducks to accept the new reality of the river. I'm Chris Bentley.
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1: Good morning. Early this morning, look for clear skies and a low around 64. Later today, expect sunshine and a high around 82. Wednesday night, expect clear skies and a low around 64. Thursday, expect sunshine with a high near 74. Thursday night, look for clear skies with a low near 64. Friday, expect light rain with a high near 66. Get your weather every hour right here on Mind's Eye Radio, your virtual news stand.
2: In Belleville and O'Fallon and Granite City, it's clear and 76 degrees.
3: Hello, Mind's Eye community. The 2026 season of St. Louis Cardinals baseball is underway at Busch Stadium in St. Louis. Mind's Eye will be providing audio description at select games this season, so dig out your Cardinals jersey, grab a friend, and come on down. On Wednesday, July 29th, the Cubs are back to play the Cardinals. Game time is at 6:45 p.m. On Saturday, August 29th, the Pittsburgh Pirates come to town. Game time is at 1:15 p.m. And on Sunday, September 20th, it's our last audio-described game of the season as the Cardinals host the Washington Nationals. Game time is at 1:15 p.m. For the full list of events and links to purchase tickets, visit our calendar at bit.ly/upcoming-ad-events.
4: Hardly slept in days.
5: I'm sorry, Al. Are you under stress?
4: Terribly. And the cause of it all is the earwig. A friend of mine just told me about them, how they enter your ears when you're sleeping and burrow into your brain, and then you either go mad or you die. I'm afraid I'll never be able to sleep again.
5: I think I have some news that might do the trick.
4: What's that?
5: Your friend is pulling one over on you. There isn't a bit of evidence that earwigs harm humans whatsoever. At worst, they're simply pests. During the day, they hide in dark crevices and cracks, and so if they get into your house, you could end up finding them under couch cushions, newspapers, and in plants. Typically, though, they feed on insects and food scraps and probably won't feed on your living plants unless there are large numbers of them. Their other not-so-pleasant feature is that they have scent glands that occasionally give off a foul odor, and so you should be prepared for a stench if you step on one.
4: What about those terrible pincers that they're supposed to dig into your brain with?
5: Yes, they do have pincers at the tip of their abdomens, but they use them in courtship and to defend themselves from other insects. They don't sting or bite or dig into people's ears.
4: Well, I feel better about sleeping, but I can't say that I ever want to lay eyes on one of those things in my house.
5: This moment of science came from Indiana University with underwriting from the Office of the Chancellor and Textilery Weavers of Bloomington, Indiana, creating handwoven throws, pillows, and accessories for America's home since 1979.
4: Today's program was prepared by Michelle Ross with help from Michael Meyer at Purdue University.
5: We'd like to have your comments and ideas for future programs. Our email is amos@indiana.edu. For a moment of science, I'm Don Glass.
4: And I'm Yael Cassander.

0: Hello, Mind's Eye community. Here are Mind's Eye's audio description events for the week of March 23rd. On Sunday, March 23rd, the Albion Theater presents The Beauty Queen of Linnaean at the Kranzberg Arts Center. Showtime is at 2 p.m. And on Tuesday, March 25th, the St. Louis Blues host the Montreal Canadiens at the Enterprise Center. 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
1: Some birds are more ambitious than others, so their home building style may be complicated, even by our skyscraper standards. I'm David Ginder. We'll go home on the range on today's Nature Watch. A meadowlark's nest is indeed impressive. This bird lives in grasslands where the female builds a nest in depressions in the ground, lining it with hair and grass. But she doesn't stop there. She fashions a grass canopy over the nest and also creates a network of narrow paths tunneling through the grass. Such extreme efforts are necessary for survival on the open prairie. A female meadowlark must seem to disappear into the grass as she walks back and forth to the nest. As she sits in well-hidden seclusion, she can hear the male's pretty gurgling call. 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She lays about 5 pink-speckled white eggs, which she turns from time to time before she sits. And after about 2 weeks, a new brood of meadowlarks greets the world. Nature Watch is produced in association with the National Geographic Society. To find out more about your world, visit nationalgeographic.com.
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3: If that doesn't work, try an anti-barking collar for a few weeks. 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
7: Good morning. It's Tuesday, July 21st. This is Jean, and I'll be starting off the second hour of news with the obituaries from the St. Louis Post-Dispatch. Boehmer, B-O-E-H-M-E-R, Maurice Boehmer, Jr. Epstein, E-P-S-T-E-I-N, J. Arthur Epstein. Hummert, H-U-M-M-E-R-T, Ryan Hummert. Cirillo, S-H-E-R-R-I-L-L-O, Joseph C. Cirillo. Zavadil, Z-A-V-A-D-I-L, Frank T. Zavadil. And the obituaries from the Belleville News Democrat. Bruns, B-R-U-N-S, Gary K. Bruns. Culliver, C-U-L-L-I-P-H-E-R, Diane K. Culliver Niestarm. Godsey, G-O-D-S-Y, Monty Dwight Godsey. Lawrence, L-A-W-R-E-N-C-E, Marilee Lawrence Negromaki. Lysakowski, L-Y-S-A-K-O-W-S-K-I, Dolores J. Lysakowski. Middicke, M-I-D-D-E-K-E, Matthew Middicke. And now the obituaries from the Springfield State Journal Register. Giacomelli, G-I-A-C-O-M-E-L-L-I, Larry M. Mike Giacomelli. Smith, S-M-I-T-H, Dennis L. Smith. And now we'll head to On This Day in History. For July 21st, we'll start off with historical events. In 356 BC, Herostratus sets fire to the Temple of Artemis in Ephesus, one of the seven wonders of the world. In 365 on July 21st, an earthquake on Crete, followed by a tsunami around the eastern Mediterranean, allegedly destroys Alexandria. In 1861 on this day, the first major battle of the American Civil War began at Manassas Junction, Virginia, about 30 miles southwest of Washington, D.C., called the First Battle of Bull Run, First Manassas by the Confederates. It ended in a Confederate victory due in part to the disorganization and panic of untrained Union militiamen. In 1865, in what was considered the first Western showdown, James Wild Bill Hickok shot and killed Dave Tutt in the Market Square of Springfield, Missouri, over a heated poker game in which Hickok was humiliated by Tutt. In 1873, on July 21st, Jesse James and his gang of outlaws executed the first successful robbery of a moving train in the American West near the town of Adair, Iowa. They made off with between $3,000 and $6,000. In 1904, after 13 years, the 4,607-mile Trans-Siberian Railway is completed. In 1925, high school teacher John T. Scopes was found guilty of breaking Tennessee's Butler Act, which prohibited the teaching of Charles Darwin's theory of evolution in publicly funded schools. He was fined $100. In 1949, the U.S. Senate ratified the North Atlantic Treaty, paving the way for the country to be a founding member of NATO. On July 21st, 1954, the Geneva Accords for Indochina are signed, dividing French colonial territories into the countries of the Democratic Republic of Vietnam, North Vietnam, the State of Vietnam, South Vietnam, Cambodia, and Laos. In 1970, the Aswan High Dam opens in Egypt, enabling human control of the flooding of the Nile. On July 21st, 2011, NASA's U.S. Space Shuttle program ended indefinitely after 135 missions as the orbiter Atlantis returned to the John F. Kennedy Space Center on Merritt Island, Florida. On 2015, on this day, changes its domain name and brand from historyorb.com to onthisday.com. And in 2024, U.S. President Joe Biden abandons his campaign for re-election and endorses Vice President Kamala Harris. And on July 21st, in film and TV, in 1943, the musical film Stormy Weather, directed by Andrew L. Stone and starring Bill Robinson, Lena Horne, and Fats Waller, singing Ain't Misbehavin', premieres in the U.S. In 1996, The Daily Show, a late-night talk and satirical news program hosted by Craig Kilborn, premieres on Comedy Central in the U.S. And today in music, on July 21st, 1990, Pink Floyd's The Wall is performed where the Berlin Wall once stood in a charity concert led by Roger Waters with guests Cyndi Lauper, Joni Mitchell, The Scorpions, Sinead O'Connor, Bryan Adams, The Band, Van Morrison, The Hooters, and others. And today in sport, in 2002, with a record 6 races remaining, German Ferrari driver Michael Schumacher clinches his 5th F1 World Drivers' Championship with victory in the French Grand Prix at Circuit de Nevers-Magny-Cours, his 3rd straight title win. And now we head to the famous birthdays, famous people who were born on July 21st. Thomas Pelham Hollis, born in 1693, died in 1768. Ernest Hemingway, born in 1899, died in 1961. Marshall McLuhan, born in 1911, died in 1980. Ken Starr, born in 1946, died in 2022. Don Knotts, born in 1924, died in 2006. Gene Littler, born in 1930, died in 2019. Robin Williams, born in 1951, died in 2014. And some celebrities celebrating their birthdays today. Happy 78th birthday to Cat Stevens. Allie Landry is celebrating her 53rd birthday today. And Erling Haaland turns 26 today. Some famous weddings that took place on July 21st. In 1320, Count Louis of Nevers marries 8-year-old daughter of Philip's V. In 1871, suffragette Kate Shepherd, who was 24, weds general merchant Walter Allen Shepherd in Christchurch, New Zealand. In 1904, Sinclair Oil founder Henry Ford Sinclair, who was 28, weds Elizabeth Farrell. And a famous divorce that occurred on July 21st. In 1942, actress Mae West, who was 48, divorces vaudeville performer Frank Wallace after 31 years of marriage. And some famous deaths that occurred on July 21st. Robert Burns, born 1759, died in 1796. Basil Rathbone, born in 1892, died in 1967. Jimmy Fox was born in 1907, died in 1967. Alan Shepard, born in 1923, died in 1998. And Tony Bennett, born in 1926, died in 2023. And now we'll head to the horoscopes for July 21st. Aries, you may have endless ideas streaming through your head, but little patience to see any of them through to the end, Aries. Perhaps you're so busy jumping one thought to the next that you don't take any of them far enough to know whether or not they're worth pursuing. Write thoughts down as they come to you and go over them later when your mind is in a quieter state. Taurus. It's okay to change your opinion, Taurus. You may pride yourself on being the solid one who always has an answer or knows exactly where to go. You may look upon others as flaky, indecisive, or fickle. It's important that you not shut down your thinking after making a decision about something. Keep your mind open to changes that occur around you, and maybe you'll have a change of heart. Gemini. You may feel a strong need to express your individuality, Gemini. You don't want to blend into the herd, unseen as you walk down the street. You want to be the sheep with the blue wool, the person skipping instead of walking. Find a place or group that lets you be yourself and not worry about what other people think about your style. Your originality is inspiring. Don't squelch on it. Cancer. Going with the flow may not necessarily appeal to you today, Cancer. This is one time when you may want to be the fish swimming upstream while the school heads downstream. Feel free to go your own way, regardless of what others have to say about it. You may get pressured by your loved ones to act a certain way or go somewhere special. Don't do these things just to please them. Do what pleases you. Leo. There are a few emotional surprises coming your way, Leo. You might act a certain way under normal circumstances, but today you're apt to take a completely different route. Perhaps you don't know why you suddenly feel comfortable about a situation that you'd normally be quite skeptical about. Nevertheless, this feeling is possible. Don't bother questioning your emotions. Simply roll with whatever circumstances come your way. You'll open many doors for yourself. Virgo. You're apt to need emotional freedom, Virgo. Perhaps you sense that you're being coerced or manipulated into feeling a certain way and feel trapped in the situation. If you can distance yourself, you're likely to see that you're indeed getting caught up in someone else's drama. Right now, it's imperative that you find an outlet where you can express yourself freely without feeling like you have to act a particular way. Libra. Take inventory of your habits and behaviors, Libra. Look to certain patterns and note the ones that do and don't work for you. You're more than likely feel an urge to break free from repetition and create new paths that allow for other opportunities to come along. You may not even be consciously aware that in many ways you're beating a dead horse. Don't continue to waste your energy on paths that go nowhere. Scorpio. You may feel smothered by certain individuals and loved ones who hang on you like barnacles on a rock, Scorpio. You're a big part of their emotional support system, and they rely on you for strength. Today, however, you could get frustrated by this extra weight. You'll more than likely want to rip these barnacles off in order to give you more breathing room. Freedom from others' emotional baggage is the key for you today. Sagittarius. You may end up scaring people with your dramatic emotional outbursts, Sagittarius. Your behavior is likely to be erratic. The smallest things could set you off on a crazy tirade. The root of these issues probably has to do with the need to be loved, and you feel like others don't give you the attention you think you deserve. Try not to let your happiness depend so much on others' actions. The most important love is self-love. Capricorn. You might surprise a few people with your words and actions, which could seem out of character for you, Capricorn. Don't be surprised if you don't think or act like your normal self. There is a streak of the oddball inside you that wants to have its day in the spotlight. Let that part of you shine through by wearing your plaid pants with a polka dot shirt and a furry orange hat. Wear bright, expressive colors that show off your willingness to stand out in a crowd. Aquarius. You could feel like a giant wrecking ball that's anxious to break down existing structures. Perhaps you're upset about a new development in your town, the country's political system, or the power structure within your home, Aquarius. Regardless of the exact reason, you're certain that change needs to happen in order to make progress. Often, one must tear down an existing structure before a better one can be built. Pisces. Keep pen and paper close by, Pisces, and have the number of the patent office on hand. You're apt to come up with some original ideas that could be revolutionary. You'll likely be more intrigued by gadgets and electronic devices than usual. You have the power to make cunning observations about how things work. You may end up with a brilliant idea on how to improve the efficiency of an appliance in your house.
8: 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World Cup 2026, winners and losers of Cup Final. After 104 matches across 16 cities and 3 countries, Spain reigned supreme in the 2026 World Cup. La Roja won a tournament by beating Argentina 1-0 in the final on Sunday, July 19th, at MetLife Stadium in East Rutherford, New Jersey. This is their first title since 2010. Lionel Messi and Argentina were neutralized and did not have a shot on goal in the entire match, which went into extra time. After both teams won their groups and then clawed their way through the knockout rounds, a charity photo from 2007 of a young Messi giving a baby Lamine Yamal a bath went viral as a wink of destiny. Here are the winners and losers of the World Cup final between Spain and Argentina. Winners, Spain. If you would have told football fans that Spain was going to win the World Cup after their scoreless opening draw with newcomer Cape Verde, they would have laughed. But La Roja gutted out the tournament as one of the most well-rounded sides playing. Besides winning their second men's World Cup, which is their first since 2010, La Roja nearly ran the table with the Players' Awards too. And they are the first country to hold both the men's and women's World Cup titles at the same darn time. Emmanuel Martinez, the Argentina goalkeeper, had his work cut out for him as Spain dominated in possession. He broke the World Cup record with 11 saves in the match, including diving to swat away Lamine Yamal's free kick in the second half stoppage time. Even though Argentina lost, Martinez can hold his head high. Cape Verde is truly the people's champion of the 2026 World Cup. The African nation made its debut in the tournament this summer and rattled Spain in the opening match. They then had Argentina's back against the ropes in a round of 32. Knowing that they gave tough fights to the eventual runner-up and champion, the Blue Sharks have to feel good. UNICEF. That photo of young Lionel Messi bathing in a baby Lamine Yamal was absolutely everywhere leading up to World Cup final. It is actually from a charity photo shoot that UNICEF brought together back in 2007. The nonprofit was already somewhat of a household name, but this embeds them deep in the sports history in a way that no publicist could ever plan. Losers. Argentina. Argentina's late surge did not come against a Spain team that controlled the entire World Cup final. And after a tournament riddled with controversy, the side didn't even show a glimpse of greatness in the match. Instead, their highlight reel will feature Enzo Fernandez's second yellow card in the second half, which equaled a red card. He was ejected, and Argentina was forced to continue with just 10 players. They finished the fixture with absolutely zero shots on goal, far from the performance they want to remember. Donald Trump. President Donald Trump was in attendance at the World Cup final, along with members of the family and other dignitaries. He has attempted to position himself as an influential decision maker in the tournament, including taking credit for having Florian Bellegarde's red card rescinded. The president was booed when he came on the pitch to award the medals and trophy to Spain, and then made a fool of himself by sticking around too long. Halftime show. We will always love yellow, but the Coldplay frontman let us down with the extremely chaotic World Cup halftime show, which he was supposedly in charge of curating. FIFA was clearly gunning for the Super Bowl with the performance, the first of its kind at the global tournament. But where the NFL is thoughtful in getting a single, or sometimes a few, popular stars to deliver an artful performance, World Cup organizers provided a disjointed, throbbing mishmash that was simply hard to watch. Continuing in Springfield State Journal Register, America 250, area's best sports figures. explore Montgomery County's rich athletic history. Ryan Mahon. With the 250th anniversary of founding of the country with the Declaration of Independence, history is in vogue in 2026. The State Journal Register will have a five-part series of some of the best athletes and our sports figures of all time from its coverage area. Though it's subjective, in the eyes of reporter Ryan Mahon, feel free to email sports@sjr.com with your own thoughts and share to social media to foster your own feedback. Not every single community in State Journal Register's coverage area will be listed, but we think this list will be comprehensive for most of the area's best all-time athletes or sports figures. Part one is Montgomery County, the home of the Bottomley Ruffling Chalk Baseball Museum in Nokomis, one of the coolest tributes to Central Illinois athletic greatness, and named for Montgomery County Major League Baseball players Jim Bottomley, Red Ruffing, and Ray Chalk. Coming Wednesday, a list of the best athletes from Christian County. From Fillmore, Molly McDowell. The Fillmore native led Nokomis to back-to-back Class A state girls basketball titles in 1998 and 99, and McDowell was named Ms. Basketball of Illinois for 1999. In her senior year, she posted averages of 21.6 points, 6.3 assists per game, and 4.6 steals per game, and connected on 51% of her shots. She graduated in 1999 with a school record 2,203 points, which was 31st on the all-time girls list in the state at the time, and guided the NHL's to a 115-12 record. In the 1998 state tournament, she scored 87 points, including a 35-point performance in the championship win over Carthage. In four seasons at Southern Illinois, she averaged 11.8 points for the Salukis, including 15.1 in 27 games as a senior in 2002-03, and made 90.4% of her free throws, 113 of her 125, that season. But her Nokomis coach, the late Maury Hall, said, McDowell also had an impact beyond the court. Because of her style of play, Molly's been one of the best ambassadors for girls basketball to come along in a long time, Hall told the State Journal Register in 1999. There are people who want to have that responsibility, and Molly is one of those people. She understands what that responsibility means, and she's more than willing to give back to the game. It speaks very highly of her. McDowell had a long professional career playing in Europe and is currently the Orange Lions Academy women's coach in the Netherlands. Hillsboro, Harold Osborne. The two-time Olympian gold medalist won the decathlon and high jump competitions at the 1924 Paris Olympics. The 1918 Hillsboro High School graduate, where he played football and basketball along with track, competed at the University of Illinois and helped the Illini to three straight Big Ten track and field titles from 1920 to 1922 and set six world records. Osborne set the high jump Olympic record at 6 feet 6 inches on July 7th, 1924, during a sweltering heat wave. 2 months prior, he set a world record of 6'8", 1¼" at an AAU meet in Champaign. In the decathlon, he held July 11th and 12th when the high was 113 degrees. He compiled a total of 7,710 points to set an Olympic record to take his second gold. Of the medal ceremony, one of Osborne's four daughters, Roberta Hung Yager, later recalled to the State Journal Register that was, quote, the most emotional I ever saw my dad, end quote. He said the proudest moment of his life was watching the American flag go up and knowing he put it there, end quote. He also won a bronze medal in the 1928 Amsterdam Olympics in the high jump. Osborne was a charter inductee of the American Track and Field Hall of Fame in 1974. That induction class also included Jesse Owens. He died in 1975. Litchfield Ray Schalk. Born in 1892 in Harvell, Schalk was mostly raised in Litchfield before dropping out and studying printing with the linotype machine. Baseball began in earnest when Schalk returned to Litchfield. But the 5-foot-9, 165-pound Schalk did not have the physique typical of a catcher. However, his determination and toughness led to a Baseball Hall of Fame career with the Chicago White Sox. He made his debut the day before his 20th birthday on August 11, 1912. Schalk started the first game of a doubleheader against the Philadelphia Athletics, of which he later said, you think of no-hit games and playing in the World Series, but that first game was my greatest day, end quote. He helped lead the Sox to the 1917 World Series with a .263 average and a six-game series win over the New York Giants. He also became known as one of the few Chicago regulars who did not take part in the 1919 Black Sox scandal, when eight players allegedly threw games of the 1919 World Series in a loss to the Cincinnati Reds. In that series, Schalk hit .304 and stayed with Chicago through 1928. He caught more than 14,000 innings over 1,727 games and was known for his toughness and playing through multiple injuries. He finished his career with a .253 batting average, drove in 593 runs, and was elected to the Hall of Fame by the Veterans Committee in 1955. He finished his career in 1929 with the Giants and died from cancer in 1970. Nokomis Red Ruffing. Born in 1905, Charles Herbert Ruffing dropped out of school at 13 to work in a coal mine, but baseball was always his love. In 1924, at age 19, he joined the Boston Red Sox for seven seasons before being traded to the New York Yankees in 1930. Like the trade of Babe Ruth from Boston to New York, it was another example of the Yankees capitalizing against their rivals. Ruffing was 39-96 in Boston with a .461 earned run average, including a season with 22 losses and another with 25 losses. On the other side, in 15 seasons with the Yankees, he was .231-124 with a .347 earned run average. He lost two seasons due to action in World War II and still finished with 273 wins. He helped New York win six World Series banners, was a six-time All-Star, finished 1,987 strikeouts, and was elected to Baseball's Hall of Fame in 1967. He suffered a broken kneecap in 1946, and after the Yankees released him, the Chicago White Sox signed him. In his final season, Ruffing was 3-5 with a 6.11 ERA before retiring. He died in 1986. Raymond Rusty Bergman. The 6'2 guard, 1965 Lincolnwood graduate, scored 1,452 points for the Lancers boys basketball team, not including his freshman season, and averaged 18.2 points per game. According to the Illinois Basketball Coaches Association Hall of Fame, Lincolnwood went 68-12 over Bergman's final three seasons. The Lancers beat Lamphere for the Springfield Regional Crown in the era of one-class basketball in a major upset before losing two games later to Jacksonville in the Jacksonville Section Championship as the Lancers ended the season with a record of 26-3. Winning the regional was a high point in our lives, Bregman told the State Journal Register in 2015. It was a great feeling that night. But what hit me the most was after we lost to Jacksonville, we were coming back home and we were met by fire engines and police cars when we got to the outskirts of Raymond. They had a big parade. They were proud of us. It made us feel like we were still champions. It brought tears to my eyes. At Louisiana State University on a full-ride scholarship, he played under Coach Press Maravich and spent two seasons as a teammate of Pistol Pete Maravich, the NCAA Division I men's basketball all-time scoring leader with 3,667 points. At LSU, Bregman averaged 1.6 points and 1.5 rebounds across 59 games. As a coach, he took Coastal Carolina to two NCAA tournament appearances, but resigned after he admitted to violating NCAA rules following the 1993-94 season. He later coached the Idaho Stampede of the Continental Basketball Association for two seasons. From Witt, Glenn Hobby. Born in a small town 5 miles southwest of Nokomis in 1936, Farmer Speedboy's great pitched for the Chicago Cubs from 1957 to 64 and wrapped up his major league career at the St. Louis Cardinals, hitting a home run in his first at-bat for the Redbirds on June 5, 1964. He won 62 games in his 8 seasons, twice getting to 16 victories. Of his 170 starts, he threw 45 complete games. He retired with a 4.20 earned run average and struck out 682 batters. In 10-9 victory over the Cardinals on July 2, 1961, Hobby homered twice over L. Seacott for the Cubs. It was his only multi-home run game of his career. Hobby tried pitching through a bad back in 1961, but in the process injured his arm. He was never the same after that. I seem to have more success against ball clubs like San Francisco, Milwaukee, Cincinnati, and sometimes St. Louis, the big swingers, Hobby told the SJR in 2007. Most of my problems were against ball clubs that did not have big swingers, but a lot of contact hitters like in those days, Philadelphia, Houston, and the Mets. Hobby died in 2013. Now we'll move to the St. Louis Post-Dispatch Sports, and we'll start with an article on last night's Cardinals game. Cardinals lose in walk-off fashion after Riley O'Brien punks Joe Adell with bases loaded. From Anaheim, California. A day after seeing their 7-run lead evaporate in a loss to Arizona. The 1-run lead the Cardinals nursed for most of Monday night in Anaheim vanished in the ninth with their all-star closer on the mound. Pitching with a 2-1 lead, right-hander Riley O'Brien put two runners on base with one out in the ninth after giving up a single to Nolan Chanel and hitting Jorge Soler with a sweeper. O'Brien allowed the game-tying run to score on a double from Vaughn Grissom, and after the Cardinals intensely walked Josh Lowe to load the bases, O'Brien plunked Joe Adell to allow the game-winning run to score in a 3-2 walk-off loss at Angel Stadium. Cardinals, now 51-48 for the season, were elevated to a 2-0 lead in the second on RBIs from Nathan Church and Blaze Jordan. A quality start from Kyle LeHay, during which he allowed one run and consecutive innings of release from Ryan Stanek one inning and George Seriano one inning, bridged the gap to O'Brien, who blew his fifth save opportunity of the year. In what was his first start since coming out of the All-Star break, LeHay delivered one of his sharpest performances of the season. LeHay tossed six innings and allowed one run, no walks, and struck out four batters. He limited the Angels to three hits, one of which was a solo home run by Adell. The start was LeHay's third this season of six or more innings and one run or fewer allowed. The sharp start lowered LeHay's ERA to 3.59 through 19 outings this year. The Cardinals' lead came thanks to hard contact of off Halo starter Jose Siriano, who completed 7 innings and struck out 7. What began with a double, all-star Jordan Walker hit to left field with 112.7 mile per hour exit velocity, opened up an inning that included an RBI single from Church that scored Walker and set up Jordan to hit with runners on the corners and one out against Soriano. Jordan hit a sharp grounder to third base that was bobbled by Denzer Guzman and allowed Lars Newport to scamper home for a second run. So South K scoring. Cardinals' first run in a 3-game set in Anaheim was locally sourced. After Walker scored to double left field and Newport followed him with a single to the same part of the field, Southern Californian Church produced a one-out single to lift the Cardinals to a lead. Down 0-2 in the count to Soriano, Church went below the strike zone and drove his splitter to right field with 103.7 miles per hour exit velocity for a single that scored Walker. The run provided by Church, who was born in nearby Newport Beach, California, and graduated from El Toro High School in Lake Forest, California, came in a timely fashion. Church entered Monday's opener hitless in his previous 30 at-bats. His second inning single was his first hit since July 6th. He collected a second single in the fourth inning, but had that wiped away by his aggressive base running. On a ball line to center field with 105.5 miles per hour exit velocity, Church attempted to race to second base after Mike Trout bobbled the ball. Church was called safe on the field, but a challenge initiated by the Angels overturned the call, resulting in an inning-ending out at second base. Another streak stopped. While Church stopped his hitless streak at 30 at-bats, Angels right fielder Adell snapped an 0-for-24 skid when he launched a homer off LaHaye in the third inning. Adell, who had not collected hits since July 9th, pounced on a 1-2 curveball LaHaye missed over the middle of the plate and sent it 389 feet to left field for a solo homer to open the bottom of the third inning. The homer, Adell's 14th of the season, was the first hit LaHaye allowed in the series opener. LaHaye retired the first 6 batters he faced on 25 pitches. He got to 2 strikes, 3 pitches into his at-bat versus Adell. He got Adell to chase a slider off the inner half of the plate, but he had it fouled off, which allowed Adell to earn the curveball LaHaye misplaced. Picking up where he left off. After his last start before the All-Star break was kept to 3 innings because of a rain delay in St. Louis, LaHaye started his second half in sharp fashion. The right-hander showed increased velocity with each of his 6 pitches he flashed. On average, LaHaye's curveball, his second most used pitch in the outing, was 1.4 miles per hour faster than its average this year. His sinker had a 1.3 miles per hour average increase and sweeper 1.5 miles per hour. And his changeup was 1.1 miles per hour, also had an average increase of over 1.0 miles per hour per Statcast. LaHaye got whiffs on each of the 6 pitches he threw and strikeouts with 3 different pitches. He dotted a 96.6 miles per hour sinker on the low and outside corner to freeze Zach Neto for the called third strike to start his outing, and got Jorge Soler to whiff on a 3-2 curveball to begin the second inning. A changeup placed on the outer half of the plate in a 3-2 count to Trout got the 3-time American League MVP to whiff for strike 3. That ended the third inning with Neto standing on first base. And in the fifth, a 94-mile-per-hour sinker located on the inner half of the plate to Josh Lowe got LaHaye an inning-opening strikeout. Now let's change gears a little bit. The Lawrys, who tried to bring NBA franchise to St. Louis, eye expansion bid, per report. Walmart heiress Nancy Walton Lawry and her husband Bill Lawry are contemplating bidding on a Las Vegas NBA expansion franchise, according to a Sportico report. The Missouri natives have an estimated net worth of $17.8 billion, according to Forbes. Nancy Walton Laurie and Bill Laurie once owned the NHL St. Louis Blues, but sold the team in 2006 for $150 million. The Lauries previously attempted to purchase the NBA's Grizzlies, then in Vancouver, and moved then to St. Louis. Both of them grew up in Versailles, Missouri. They donated $25 million to help build Mizzou Arena, which was originally named after daughter Paige. When Walmart co-founder Bud Walton died in 1995, his daughters Walton Laurie and her sister Ann Walton Kroenke split their father's stock in the retail giant. Walton Kroenke is married to Stan Kroenke, who leads the ownership group with a portfolio that includes the Los Angeles Rams, Denver Nuggets, Colorado Avalanche, and the Colorado Rapids, among others. Monday was the last day for ownership groups to detail their sources of financing and management plans to the NBA and PFT Partners, the investment bank the league hired in March to lead its expansion and exploration of Las Vegas and Seattle, according to Sportico. Other groups who are interested in netting an expansion team include the Las Vegas Jacks, headed by Basketball Hall of Famer Jerry Colangelo. The Vegas wants the NBA group lead by Golden Knight owner Bill Foley, one including former Walt Disney CEO Bob Iger and billionaire venture capitalist Joshua Kushner, and the Mega, which includes basketball great turned baseball mogul Irvin Magic Johnson. Last week, NBA Commissioner Adam Silver said there were several groups eyeing expansion in both Las Vegas and Seattle, with the majority of those not making their efforts public. At the same time of the news conference, there were four known groups interested in bidding for a Las Vegas NBA team, something that Silver said was a positive for the city. Gives me a lot of confidence to see, one, firsthand, the amount of interest in the game in Las Vegas, Silver said. Multiple various serious groups are in the process of presenting to our bankers, and those plans not only include who the potential owners would be, but their vision for what Las Vegas basketball could look like.

to a rapid fan base that your team will get weaker because of the portal, and you instantly rally support to the cause of demonizing the portal. Yet, I look at Farmazoo quarterback Bo Prebula, and he certainly doesn't appear trapped in a devilish predicament. The Pennsylvania native who won a starting job from Mizzou head coach team last season, Prebula enters this season as a starting quarterback for the University of Virginia. This winter, Prebula dared transfer a second time to play his final season of college football. I defy anyone that to prove that either he, Mizzou, his previous school, Penn State, or his current program suffered harm. In fact, everyone benefited. Prebula, who graduated from Penn State, continues to maximize his opportunities. Remember, Prebula served as a backup and change of pace dual threat option to Penn State starter Drew Allar in 2024. Allar entrenched as a starter since 2023, took Penn State to the college football playoff in 2024, and returned as a starter in 2025. At the time, when Drew decided to come back and I decided to transfer and find somewhere to start for 2 years, I was looking for an opportunity, Prebula told reporters during the ACC kickoff event last week. I want to play in the SEC. I was blessed and fortunate to be able to be a starter in the SEC. It was a great experience. Prebula got recruited to play quarterback at the premier program in his home state. Spent a season as a redshirt, appeared in 24 games off the bench his next 2 seasons, and played against some of the top programs in the country and in historic environments such as playing at Ohio State and USC or in the Peach Bowl. Then he decided he was ready to take the next step in the finite window of time allowed to play college football. So he transferred. There's absolutely nothing wrong with that. That's not a flaw in the system. That's a system working for an athlete who earned his degree, and from Zoo, a program that benefited from Prebula being available in the transfer portal. What about Penn State? They still had their starter Allar and could have pushed a quarterback in the portal to provide depth. Instead, they elevated an internal option who spent the previous season as a redshirt freshman. In his first season as a starting quarterback, Prebula went 7-3 as a starter with 6 wins in his first 7 games. He completed more passes, 30, and passed for more yards, 334, in a rivalry victory against Kansas than he did in his entire sophomore season or his entire junior season. He finished the season with 67.4% completion rate, 1,941 yards, and 11 touchdown passing as well as 297 rushing and 6 touchdown rushing yards. An injury interrupted his season, but Prebula finally got his chance to lead a program as a starting quarterback. His own words reflect that he transferred with intent to find a home to spend his final 2 seasons. However, changes to the Mizzou offensive coaching staff prompted him to explore his options at the end of the season. Offensive coordinator Kirby Moore became head coach at Washington State, and Drinkwitz hired a replacement from outside the program in Chip Lindsey. I think my offensive coordinator slash quarterback coach leaving definitely sparked it, Prebula said during the ACC kickoff of leaving Missouri. I think from there, deciding I want to find a different place to play my last year of college football. Virginia's quarterback last season, Chandler Morris, threw for more than 3,000 yards and led the team with an 11-win season and an appearance in the ACC championship game. Morris, who transferred into the program prior to last season, was a Davy O'Brien Award semifinalist. The 11 wins were a program record. Somebody forgot to tell Virginia that transfers are ruining college sports. Of course, after Virginia officials and fans stopped laughing at such a ridiculous claim, they likely point to their school record win total and the fact that they were in the ACC championship game as proof that the transfer portal worked just fine. It worked well enough that they doubled down on it again this year with Prebula. Oh, but Mizzou lost out on quarterback they thought they might have

0: for 2 seasons. First, that was never a guarantee. Second, significant changes to the offensive staff. Assistant coach slash quarterbacks Sean Gleason also left to join the K-State staff, rightfully giving Pribula a pause. Third, Mizzou also doubled down on a transfer portal quarterback sweepstakes this winter and brought in Mississippi transfer Austin Simmons, a redshirt junior who earned his degree at Ole Miss. Drinkwitz named Simmons the starter this spring, and Mizzou also nabbed UConn transfers Nick Evers to provide added depth and experience. It's really just amazing that Pribula finds the strength to get out of bed every morning. It's a crying shame that someone hasn't put an end to this transfer stuff. Can you imagine the ordeal? He lived out a Pennsylvania high school football player's dream, then transferred and won a starting job in arguably the best conference in the nation. Now he's found another situation where he's comfortable, wanted, more confident, and has already been named a starter. Oh, the horror. Being closer to home is definitely big for me too, Pribula told reporters at the ACC kickoff. It's important to have my grandparents be able to come to the games. They weren't able to make it last year. It's been good being back on the East Coast. I think I'm a good fit. The offensive scheme of Virginia fits me well. Keep putting on that face, brave face, Bo. One day they'll stop this rampant transferring and you won't have to go through all of this. Now we move to the Cardinals extra. John Mozeliak's seamless track record as possible benefit in Angels' role. When he stepped away from his role as the Cardinals president of baseball operations at the end of the 2025 season, John Mozeliak had, quote, no intentions, end quote, of getting back into a role like the one he left. But when he began speaking with Angels president Molly Jolly in early June about a front office role with the Angels, it not only became compelling, but increasingly clear what it would entail. I knew it would have to go 100 miles per hour, so I understood what I was signing up for. Well, as they like said on Monday from the home dugout at Angel Stadium as the Angels' interim general manager. Getting back in it, it's been rejuvenating, really. I think in my time in St. Louis, I was at a point in my career where I was getting tired. I needed that break to get away from it. And now that I've had it, I feel like getting up early, coming to office, staying late. I love it again. It's fun. Mozeliak, 57 years old, was named Angels interim general manager in late June after the Angels fired Perry Mincion in the final year of his deal as general manager in Anaheim. After nearly 2 decades as the Cardinals head baseball boss, which included a World Series win in 2011, 2 National League pennants, and 10 postseason appearances, Mozeliak is tasked with helping turn around an Angels franchise that has scuffled while helping it find its next general manager. The Angels have not made the playoffs since 2014. They have not finished a season with a winning record since 2015 and are barreling toward another losing season in 2026. In that time, they've had Mike Trout and Shohei Ohtani, who is now a Dodger, win 2 American League MVP awards each. Both shared a lineup with Albert Pujols before he was designated for assignment in 2021. The Angels farm system has not produced much talent. And the forays into free agency, much of which has been cautious spending aside from the splash signing of Anthony Rendon in 2019, have not made up for the lack of production coming through the system. Sitting in his new role, one of which he did not expect to have while enjoying a life away from baseball, Mozeliak said a difference in franchise success over the past decade leads him to reflect on when he was named Cardinals general manager in 2007. At that time, the Cardinals ended the season with their first losing record since 1999. He sees similarities in trying to get the Angels back into contention as he did with the Cardinals. It will come down to how the club is built. Quote, looking at where the Angels are, I think scouting and player development have to be a core strength, And then you need to have some good luck, right? You think about all my years with the Cardinals. Mozeliak said, sometimes we had some things fall on our side that were helpful. And I think in the end, this is an organization that, when you ask what is so compelling about it, I just think there's so much upside. It's got a wonderful fan base, very supportive, and they have resources that we can tap into to do things. I think there's a lot of interesting things going on here, and I'm embracing it, having fun and looking to get it right, end quote. While away from a role in baseball, Mozeliak kept up with the Cardinals. Although he did not show up at Busch Stadium, he found himself tuning in to games at night. He expects happiness in seeing his former club experience a winning first half that has included breakouts from young players like that of all-star Jordan Walker. Now in his new role, he'll be tasked with guiding the Angels through a trade deadline that could be pivotal with some of his younger pieces. The Angels entered Monday's series opener in Angel Stadium with a 39-61 record. They roster a pair of stars in Jose Siriano and Reed Detmers, who have years of control and could be sought after ahead of the August 3rd deadline. Mozeliak described an open-minded approach to the trade deadline and the goal of using a window like the deadline to make moves that are, quote, what's best, end quote, for his ball club. In his evaluation of his new organization, Mozeliak said, quote, the biggest thing for this organization is to really understand standards and expectations, end quote. He's called the front office staffers he's worked with impressive, and he hopes to make it out to minor league cities later this season and meet face-to-face with staffers across the system. And through it all, he feels his history in St. Louis can carry over to shape the future in Anaheim. I learned from a lot of really impressive people in St. Louis that you have to have the foundation. You have to draft well. You have to develop well. And I think that track record spoke for itself, Mozeliak said. But I also think you have to understand about being current and understanding the modern game. And that is always something I stress with the Cardinals. Just trying to keep up with that. Looking at this franchise and understanding where we are. I definitely think my perspective is something that they can benefit from. Naughton retires, joins Card's system as coach. Left-hander Packy Naughton, who pitched with the Cardinals in 2022, but was limited by a series of arm injuries in 2023 and in the years that followed, announced his retirement from baseball on Monday. In his post-career, Naughton, 30 years of age, will move into a coaching role within the Cardinals system and will be based in Jupiter, Florida, Post-Dispatch staffer Derek Gould reported. Naughton pitched 32 innings of relief for the Cardinals in 2022 and began the 2023 season in the majors. He left an outing in Milwaukee in early April during the 2023 season and had a flexor tendon surgery later that year. He had Tommy John surgery in 2024 and did not pitch until this past spring. Naughton made a bid for the Cardinals' opening day roster as a non-roster invitee to camp, but opened the year in Class AAA as the Cardinals hoped to see how he could handle regular bullpen usage. He pitched 2 1/3 innings with Memphis before leaving an April 8th outing with an elbow discomfort that signaled the end of his playing career. I love that guy, Cardinals manager Ali Marmol said of Naughton. It was really tough to see him go through what he went through, especially when he got hurt the first time in Milwaukee several years back. Just because of the type of season he was having and the trajectory I felt like he was headed in, it is one of the ones that was toughest for me. Obviously tough on him, but I hate seeing it. He tried to fight back as much as possible to get back on the field, and it was just hard. His playing days are over, but he starts that next chapter, and I'm excited for him. Let's wrap up things today by taking a look at the Major League standings. In the National League Central, the home of the Cardinals, the Brewers are still in first place with a record of 63-37. That's a 630 percentage. The Cubs follow them 7 games back, 56-44. Tied for Third, 11 and a half games out are the Cardinals at 51-48, and they're tied with the Pirates, who are 52-49. Both have a 5-15 winning record. 45-54 is the record of the Reds in last place. In the National League West, Dodgers on top, 11 and a half game lead over the Diamondbacks, who are followed by the Padres, Giants, and Rockies. And in the National League East, it's the Braves on top. Phillies foul 3 games out. And the Marlins, Nationals, and Mets foul them. Thanks for listening.
1: Here's your Southern Illinois weather forecast.
2: Good morning. Early this morning, look for clear skies and a low around 64. Later today, expect sunshine and a high around 82. Wednesday night, expect clear skies and a low around 64. Thursday, expect sunshine with a high near 74. Thursday night, look for clear skies with a low near 64. Friday, expect light rain with a high near 66. Get your weather every hour right here on Mind's Eye Radio, your virtual news stand.
3: In Belleville and O'Fallon and Granite City, it's clear and 76 degrees.
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7: Hello, everyone. My name is Gabriella from the Talking Information Center. Today is Thursday, the 9th of July, and I'll be reading from the Fortune magazine. The first article today is titled, People Led, Future Ready. A people-first philosophy is fueling resilience, empowering staff, and delivering stronger client relationships. Demand on talent in the accounting industry is increasing, driven by rapid technology adaptation and a persistent talent shortage, according to CPA Trendlines. In this landscape, prioritizing a great staff experience can power long-term success. As one of the largest certified public accounting and business adversary firms in the U.S., with more than a century of experience, Plante Moron has long put its staff at the center of firm culture. Plante Moron's culture prioritizes trust, balance, and genuine care for staff and clients, says Jason Drake, managing partner, Plante Moron. It's a culture built on openness, collaboration, and empowerment, where everyone is encouraged to contribute ideas and grow. That culture directly shapes the firm's client experience. By encouraging deep listening and thoughtful problem solving, Plante Moron delivers a forward-looking, relationship-focused approach that resonates with those it serves. According to the firm's latest client satisfaction survey, 99% of clients say Plante Moron understands their organization's needs. 98% say it provides solutions backed by technical expertise, and 96% would recommend the firm to others. Innovation plays a critical role in delivering that experience. The firm not only invests in advanced technology and responsible AI to enhance both staff productivity and client service, but it also empowers staff to contribute new perspectives. Plante Moron's idea management platform, Bright Idea, makes it easy for team members to stay curious and suggest new approaches, while giving visibility into how ideas move from concept to testing to implementation. Innovation at Plante Moron doesn't feel forced or top-down. Rather, it rises naturally from those closest to the clients and the work itself. Staff identify opportunities every day and know they have firm-wide support to suggest them, says Drake. As the profession undergoes significant change, prompting many firms to reevaluate their ownership structure, revamp operations, and rethink long-term strategy, Platte Moran's People First culture has helped it grow without sacrificing independence or losing sight of its core values. Growth gives us more people to learn from, more perspectives to incorporate, and more opportunities to live out the values that have always grounded us, says Drake. It doesn't pull us away from our culture. It amplifies it, giving us new ways to bring it to life. Curiosity and creativity allow us to support one another and our clients at the highest level possible. The next article I will be reading is titled Passions Exploring Luxury's Wild Side and is written by Adam Erase. Gabriel Armour stands on the aft of the sleek teak and leather tender and gets right to the point. I'm big, I'm bad, and I'm ready for action. The bachelor sperm whales visiting the Caribbean island of Dominica don't speak, at least not in the way humans understand speech. But Armour, who grew up swimming alongside these creatures and works for local outfitter Diving with Giants, is doing his best to translate the Seatine's courting calls. The crew unities are smaller transport boat from the $100 million super yacht, Solus, and Armour pops on his sunglasses. Who's ready for daddy? On the small craft zipping across the choppy sea, I imagine what's happening under the waves. The deep waters close to shore create a safe, calving ground for pregnant mother whales. With an abundant buffet of giant squid the size of Mini Coopers. I ask Armour the depth. 1,500 meters, he replies, nearly 5,000 feet. I'm ready, neither for daddy nor to swim in that. Adrenaline doesn't care what you're ready for. Let's go, someone shouts from the front of the tender. Group two in the water now. I mash my feet into fins, strap on a mask, and plop into the 2-foot swells behind Armour. Science-based ecotourism has traditionally been a more rugged affair, often involving backpacks, hammocks, and sturdy hiking boots. Lately, the sector has attracted a different kind of well-to-do do-gooder. As the pandemic and climate crisis have turbocharged a don't-delay mentality among eco-curious travelers, high-end adventure companies have found themselves busy. If you drew a Venn diagram with circles for absurd luxury, rear field access, scientific enlightenment, and philanthropic conservation, EOS Expeditions, charterer of the 187-foot Solus, would occupy the intersection. People that travel with us are inherently curious about the world, CEO Ben Lyons told me over dinner the night before our Dominica expedition. The experience and yacht are offered at $395,000 per week, but Lyons was hosting me as a journalist. Given the incredibly fortunate positions our clients find themselves in, they want to do something to give back. The kind of experience these companies curate manages to be sumptuously luxe and transformatively meaningful, and offers plenty of swashbuckling tales to tell. But it is not the kind of vainglorious folly that sends celebrities into space or ends up with a submersible imploding on the seafloor. Instead, it could be a naturalist-led meet-and-greet with resident giant tortoises at the Waldorf Astoria Platte Island in the Seychelles, or a research expedition with polar scientists aboard Ponette's Lux icebreaker. At Isla Secas, a Panamanian private island resort that hosts speakers from National Geographic and the National Audubon Society, I met Henry Cookson of Cookson Adventures, an OG operator in this space that plans trips starting at $150,000. In 2022, he told me, he sent a group of clients to participate in the translocation of 14 rhinos with the Kenya Wildlife Service. You're in the thick of it. The dust, the smell, the urgency, he said. Everyone has a role, from being in the helicopter with the sharpshooter to pouring water over the rhino's head to keep it cool. It's a far cry from passively observing wildlife from a safari jeep, he said. The ultimate bragging right is putting a thermometer up a rhino's behind. It would be naive to ignore the tension between conservation and conspicuous consumption, and companies have tried to reckon with that thorny issue. Cookson calculates carbon offset into its pricing, and London Outfitter Journeys with Purpose, JWP, which is taking a group to Norway in July in partnership with Polar Bears International, includes a mandatory percentage-based donation to conservation efforts. Many clients on JWP's trips, which start at $17,000 per person, donate more. The idea behind this kind of tourism is that it can help fund conservation while inspiring wealthy and powerful people to deepen their engagement in environmental activism. We want to open the doors for people who have a sense of advocacy, people who are going to pull big levers, JWP's managing director, Venetia Martin, explained. It's not until we emotionally engage with a place that we become motivated to protect it. EWOS is part of Yachts for Science, a nonprofit Lions described as playing Tinder between scientists and yachts, allowing researchers to use the boats when clients aren't on board. Later this year, SOLAS will host cetologists monitoring the humpback population in the Dominican Republic. What these companies offer are high access, singular experiences that would be hard to replicate. A close encounter with a sperm whale, for example, could never be offered in mass market tourism. Dominica has designated 300 square miles of marine reserve as off-limits to humans and leaves open the slimmest keyhole for tourists to swim with the mammals. A tightly regulated permit costs $16,000 Eastern Caribbean dollars, currently $5,900 for a maximum of three swimmers with a guide. A fisheries department official tells me, "We aim to limit the permits to three per day. Sperm whale permits in Dominica generate around $6.5 million a year to fund marine conservation programs." Dominica's legislation was inspired by Rwanda's gorilla trekking permits, which are capped at 96 per day. The revenues from the 1,500 permits have been a boon for Rwanda, but have also pushed travelers into less expensive, more permissive markets, such as Uganda and the Democratic Republic of the Congo. When it comes to sperm whales, there is no discount Dominica. The island, which is composed of nine jungle-clad volcanoes, has the world's only year-round population of sperm whales. Owing to its unusual seafloor topography, it's like a mirror of the island upside down, Armour said on the tender, rotating his hand 180 degrees. On the surface of that aquatic upside down, we're swimming toward two juvenile sperm whales that are drifting about 40 yards off the tender's starboard bow. By law, the boat cannot chase or follow the animals. Swimming with whales in Dominica means swimming to whales. No life jackets, no lead lines, just your guide in open water, of which I take a mouthful. As a former lifeguard in New Jersey, I had poo-pooed a snorkel. How nature humbles us. Armour hooks my arm, and the panic abates. I dip my head below the surface to find a 45-foot-long sperm whale 10 yards away. He's a slate-gray submarine in a field of saturated blue. I catch his eye. The look lasts maybe a second, but it's enough. For all the planning permits and polished teak, it's ultimately the whale who sets the term of the experience, which turns out to be the most expensive way imaginable to feel very, very small. The next article I will be reading is titled, "Microsoft Lost Its Way in the AI Race. Can Copilot Get Them Back on Course?" and is written by Jeremy Kahn. Redmond, Washington, mid-January 2026. The weather, cold and gray. It's the kind of morning the snooze button was built for. But the team of engineers camped out in Building 92 on Microsoft's sprawling campus got here early. They're in a race, and they're behind. The team is working on a new AI product, one that functions as a personal assistant, capable of doing everything from booking flights to responding to emails to finding a good local plumber. They know competing teams at other companies are working on similar products, as if they needed a reminder that a lot is riding on their work. Satya Nadella drops by. He wants to show them something. The Microsoft CEO opens a laptop and fires up an application. It's a kind of system for instructing and controlling multiple AI agents. He calls it Chain of Debate. As Nadella walks through the demo, the engineers trade knowing looks. The sort regulars at the local basketball court exchange when they realize a newbie's got game. Because Nadella didn't get someone to build this app for him, he created it himself, vibe coding with an AI tool. That set the tone for how hard the team was going to push, recalls Jacob Andrew, the executive vice president responsible for the design of Copilot, Microsoft's AI assistant. He was in the room with folks, like over their shoulder, with his machine out. Watching the boss get such excitement out of building new things inspired the team. It wrapped up its big push in late February when it rolled out Copilot Tasks, the computer-using personal assistant AI tool. Nadella's own prototype served as the model for a feature called the Model Council, as well as other components of Copilot. But the fact that Nadella is spending so much time with the teams building AI products, even rolling up his sleeves and building prototypes himself, says a lot about Microsoft's current predicament. After all, this is a $3 trillion company, not some scrappy startup where the CEO routinely logs on for coding sprints with the developers. Nadella is concerned enough about the company's AI strategy that last October, he announced he was stepping back from some commercial duties to focus on AI research, product innovation, and the build-out of AI data centers. There's certainly reason for concern. Microsoft's stock has endured a tough run. After hitting an all-time high in October, over the last 5 months, Microsoft's share price fell some 34%, despite its cloud computing platform, Azure's AI-related revenues having more than doubled in the past year. Microsoft has been a prominent victim of the SaaS polycalypse, the sell-off of software stock precipitated by the advent of AI coding agents. Many investors are convinced these products mean businesses won't buy AI offerings from software as a service, SaaS. Vendors such as Microsoft that, perhaps, they won't buy off-the-shelf software at all. Sales of Microsoft's enterprise Copilot products have been slower than the company would like. Less than 4.5% of the 450 million customers of its Microsoft 365 Office suite currently pay for Copilot features. Usage of its consumer-facing Copilot chatbot, meanwhile, lags far behind ChatGPT, Gemini, and Claude. GitHub Copilot, once the leading AI coding assistant, has been supplanted, first by AI startup Cursor and then by Claude Code. 2 years ago, Microsoft appeared to be one of the early winners of the AI era. Thanks to Nadella's prescient bet on OpenAI, Microsoft had exclusive access to the high-flying AI startup's models and could use them to create AI features across its products. If companies wanted to access OpenAI's technology, the only cloud provider they could use was Microsoft Azure. The company even thought OpenAI gave it the best chance in years to compete with Google Search. Nadella, a decade into its tenure, had steered Microsoft through one platform shift, desktop to cloud, and looked poised to repeat the feat. But AI is fast-moving, and 2 years is a lifetime. This is the story of how Microsoft fumbled its early AI lead and how it's trying to get it back. What went wrong? Microsoft was tripped up in part by the very deal that put it at the front of the AI pack to begin with, its partnership with OpenAI. Microsoft spotted the young San Francisco company early, investing its first $1 billion in 2019 and eventually committing $13 billion to the startup. Microsoft used OpenAI's tech to launch its Copilot branched AI products across both its consumer and enterprise software portfolio. But OpenAI's explosive growth and soaring ambitions after the launch of ChatGPT in late 2022 soon strained the partnership. The two partners clashed over computing capacity. OpenAI constantly wanted more. Over intellectual property, Microsoft thought OpenAI was slow to honor its contractual obligation to share innovations. Over customers, OpenAI pitched AI models directly to the same enterprises Microsoft was selling to, and when OpenAI sought to restructure over how much equity Microsoft should receive in the new for-profit corporation. Nadella knew that staking his company's AI strategy was an unproven startup was risky. Those risks were underlined in bold in November 2023 when the nonprofit board that controlled OpenAI's for-profit arm fired CEO Sam Altman for not being consistently candid, informing Nadella minutes before announcing its decision. Nadella scrambled to reassure investors that Microsoft retained access to OpenAI's technology while working with Altman to pressure the board to reverse his decision. Nadella announced a plan to hire Altman and any OpenAI staff who wanted to come with him. The prospect of mass defections forced the board to cave and reinstate Altman. To OpenAI, the five-day crisis became known as the blip. But it left Nadella shaken, according to those familiar with his thinking. He needed to hedge his bets. Plan B came in the form of Mustafa Suleiman, a Google DeepMind co-founder who had left to create his own AI startup, Inflection. In March 2024, Microsoft hired Suleiman and Inflection's technical staff and licensed their technology in a $650 million deal. Suleiman was installed as CEO of a new Microsoft AI division, MAI for short, responsible both for building in-house frontier models as insurance against OpenAI and for growing the user base of Microsoft's Copilot chatbot. It did not go well. Microsoft's partnership with OpenAI prohibited Microsoft from training models beyond a certain size. We were very much not only able to train native models, Microsoft models, in the SLM or small language model size, Suleiman tells Fortune. The first general purpose language model, MIA, tested publicly in August 2025, called MIA 1 Preview, ranked well down the performance leaderboards. It was never widely released. MAI didn't turn the Copilot jackpot into a consumer hit. A year into Suleiman's tenure, Copilot usage had flatlined at about 20 million weekly active users, according to press reports, while ChatGPT user base rocketed to even greater heights on its way to 900 million. A major 2025 upgrade designed to make Copilot more like a personal assistant that could perform tasks failed to jumpstart growth. And the AI-enhanced version of Microsoft's Bing search engine barely dented Google's share of the search market. Plan A was also running into trouble. In 2023, OpenAI's GPT models were head and shoulders above the field's. By early 2025, Anthropic's Claude routinely topped AI leaderboards, and many businesses preferred it for complex tasks. Google's Gemini was increasingly competitive on visual tasks, but Microsoft's Copilot offerings were powered exclusively by GPT. What had once been the engine of Microsoft's AI strategy was starting to feel like a millstone. Judson Althoff, Microsoft's commercial CEO, acknowledges several missteps. For one thing, calling both its consumer and its enterprise products Copilot was confusing. The only thing worse than not having a co-pilot is having more than one, Althoff, who holds a private pilot's license, quips. Microsoft also incentivized its sales reps to push both the premium version of its enterprise, M365 co-pilot, as well as the premium version, when only the premium version delivered the value businesses wanted. We got that wrong, he says. Microsoft was also struggling to keep pace with the speed at which AI technology was evolving. A breakpoint came in 2025 when Anthropic released Claude Code, which could autonomously write entire programs from just a description of what the developer wanted. This was no longer a copilot. It was an autopilot. Within 6 months, it had reshaped software development. Then, this January, Anthropic debuted Claude Cowork, an agent that could use software, including Microsoft's productivity tools like Excel and PowerPoint, to autonomously complete tasks. Claude Cowork posed a serious challenge to M365 Copilot and the AI agents Microsoft had been pushing customers to adopt. In fact, it posed a threat to most business software. That realization sparked the SaaS apocalypse stock market route, which would eventually wipe more than $2 trillion off the value of tech shares, including a one-day plunge that erased $357 billion of Microsoft's market cap in a single trading session. The fixes. By the fall of 2025, Nadella realized it was time for a reset. The company's actions since then have reflected a tricky balancing act as the company strives to innovate at AI speed like a buzzy startup while still reliably delivering for investors and enterprise customers like the staid Microsoft of old. He handed many of his commercial and daily operational duties to Althoff, a longtime Microsoft Excel, so he could focus on AI product development. Althoff says he handles Horizontal 0 and Horizontal 1, while Nadella looks after Horizons 2 and 3. At the same time, Nadella began breaking down silos to make Microsoft faster, flatter, and more agile than ever before, Althoff says. In March, Nadella merged the consumer and enterprise Copilot teams. Suleiman was stripped of his responsibility for consumer AI products and put in charge of a rebranded model development effort, the superintelligence team. Suleiman says the name reflects his ambitions and will help it recruit top researchers. Andrew, who joined Microsoft in 2025 after stints at Snap and venture capital from Greylock, was put in charge of Copilot experience across both consumer and enterprise, reporting directly to Nadella. Rounding out the Copilot leadership team alongside Suleiman and Andrew were three veteran Microsoft executive vice presidents, Charles Lamanna, who oversees Copilot, AI agents, and platform, Ryan Rolsonsky, responsible for Microsoft Office and Microsoft-owned LinkedIn, and Perry Clark, chief technology officer for application systems. We want it to be one backend, one brain that powers both consumer and work, Lamanna says. Nadella himself joins the Copilot leadership team's weekly stand-up meetings and participates in an ongoing Teams channel on Copilot development. Andrew points to two new products, Copilot Tasks for Consumers, the product Nadella had played around with prototyping in January, and Copilot Cowork for enterprise customers. As evidence, the unified Copilot team is working as Nadella intended. Both of those things were basically frontier-grade experiences, both for consumers and enterprise users, he says. And both are things our team were able to pull together and build in a matter of weeks. That is all we have time for today. I'm Gabriella, and I thank you for listening to the Fortune Magazine at the Talking Information Center.
8: Hello and welcome to Readings from Kiplinger Personal Finance Magazine, issue July 2026, read to you by Steve Malisi. Is money making you sick? Research reveals a strong link between financial well-being and physical and mental health, and what you can do to keep all three in top shape. From the economic effects of the Iran war to the stock market's sharp drops to the ongoing pain of higher consumer prices since the pandemic, there's a lot to worry about lately when it comes to your money. Nearly half of Americans report feeling more financial stress about 2026 than they felt in 2025, according to a survey from the Allianz Center for the Future of Retirement. And almost one in three have less confidence about meeting their retirement goals. At any given time, about 40% of adults in the U.S. report feeling stressed about their finances, according to an ongoing survey by the Financial Health Network, a Chicago nonprofit. It's a feeling that's detrimental with regard not only to your financial health, but also, as a growing number of scientific studies show, to your physical and mental health. Research demonstrates, for example, that ongoing stress about money is strongly linked to a wide range of physical ailments, including high blood pressure, headaches, heart disease, joint and back pain, ulcers, arthritis, asthma, and insomnia. The more often you experience financial anxiety, the likelier you are to experience one or more of these conditions. Financial worries are also linked to a greater risk of disability and early death, as well as to mental health challenges such as anxiety and depression. What's happening in someone's wallet is reflected in their physical and mental well-being, and vice versa, says Lisa Birdie, Director of Policy and Research for the Financial Health Network. In fact, one 2024 study found that all of the big challenges that a person may face in life, including divorce, the death of a loved one, and disability or illness, financial strain is potentially the most damaging to physical health. Analyzing the blood of nearly 5,000 participants in a longitudinal study of aging, a team of British researchers found the highest concentration of proteins and hormones linked to poor health among the people experiencing financial strain, putting them at a 60% greater risk of developing serious health problems. That was more than any of the other stressors examined. Financial stress was most detrimental to biological health, maybe because this form of stress can invade so many aspects of our lives, says Odessa Hamilton, a statistical epidemiologist at the University of Oxford and the lead author of the study. Research also shows that the connection between financial stress and health problems holds even after accounting for differences in income and previous health status, and cuts across all socioeconomic lines. Says Birdie, some groups, such as lower-income households, women and younger people, experience financial stress more frequently than others, but it's an issue that is pervasive across the spectrum of income and asset levels. How financial stress affects your body. In a qualitative study examining the health-wealth connection, Birdie and fellow researchers at the Financial Health Network asked people experiencing financial stress to describe the impact on their health. The participants ranged in age from 18 to over 65, with incomes from less than $15,000 a year to more than $100,000. But they all had one thing in common. Financial anxiety was taking a heavy toll, physically as well as emotionally. "I worry on a daily basis. I don't sleep at night. My appetite is poor," a woman age 67 said. "I have sometimes had sleepless nights, back pain, and even stomach problems, all due to being stressed over finances," a 48-year-old man told the researchers. Science confirms that what they're feeling is real, rooted in the body's physiological reaction to stress. It's the infamous fight-or-flight response, which triggers the release of the hormones cortisol and adrenaline into the bloodstream, causing muscles to tense up, your heart to beat faster, and other physical reactions that can be helpful in dealing with an immediate short-term threat. Over time, though, it can lead to inflammation, a weakened immune system, high blood pressure, and other long-term risks to health. When your stress response is always turned on, your ability to fight the kind of chronic inflammation that's at the center of many health problems is limited or goes away, says Brian Jepson, a former emergency room physician who is now a certified financial planner with Targeted Wealth Solutions in Colorado Springs. That can lead to heart issues, gastrointestinal issues, joint pain, and other health problems. A 2024 review of nearly 200 studies exploring the connection between health and wealth consistently found the same physiological underpinning, with one group of researchers quantifying it, they found that 95% of health problems related to financial stress were the result of biological factors, with only about 5% linked to unhealthy behaviors such as smoking or drinking too much. The mega study also underscored that financial stress can be more damaging to your mind and body than other life stressors, that the connections persist even after adjusting for different income levels and health profiles, and that the impact can be especially harmful to older adults, in some cases literally accelerating the physical aging process. Consider one of the newest pieces of research published late last year in the journal Mayo Clinic Proceedings. The study analyzed data from more than 280,000 adults who had completed detailed surveys about social and economic factors in their lives and underwent clinical evaluations of their cardiovascular health. The researchers then determined each participant's cardiovascular age, that is, how old the heart and blood vessels looked biologically, compared with what one would expect for a person their age. Not only did the people under greater financial stress tend to have more advanced cardiovascular aging, but the degree of aging was also similar to, or even exceeded, what doctors would expect to see as a result of many known medical risks to heart health, such as high blood pressure, diabetes, or smoking. The clear takeaway, says Michelle Perry Higgins, a certified financial therapist and wealth advisor with California Financial Advisors in San Ramon, California, money doesn't just sit in your bank or brokerage account. It lives in your body as well. What hurts the most? The connection between health and wealth is a two-way street, as financial experts and researchers are quick to point out. Health problems can cause financial stress, which in turn can lead to more health problems, says Birdie of the Financial Health Network. The relationship is bi-directional and can become a vicious cycle. Tracking the financial health of nearly 3,000 people over a five-year period, FHN found that participants who reported their physical health was only fair or poor were more likely to be chronically financially unhealthy, to consistently struggle to spend, save, borrow, and plan in a way that allowed them to thrive, than people in better health. Tellingly, experiencing a health shock such as a serious illness or injury over the study period increased the odds that someone would move from financially healthy to financially unhealthy by 69%. Poor health can affect your ability to work and your income, and medical treatment can be expensive, Birdie says. So, people may be dipping into short-term savings and potentially long-term savings to cover the cost, and they might be incurring debt as well. Having medical debt is, in fact, highly correlated with poorer physical and mental health. People with medical debt, for instance, are three times more likely than others to grapple with anxiety and depression. Many of them, studies show, forego future medical care to avoid racking up more bills and debt, which can exacerbate the health problems that they're experiencing. Debt in general is especially bad for your health. It's linked to ulcers, digestive problems, impaired sleep, heart problems, and a host of other physical ailments, in addition to the negative impact on your state of mind. Compared with people who have little or no debt, for example, borrowers with chronic or high debt are more likely to suffer from inflammation and joint pain by age 50, and for that pain to interfere with work and other activities. In some cases, debt can even be lethal. A 2016 study by the Atlanta Federal Reserve, fittingly titled Killer Debt, found that the bigger a person's outstanding loan balance was, the higher their risk of dying early. It also found that a 100-point improvement in a person's credit score was associated with a 4% decline in their risk of death. In an article exploring the link between health and financial well-being on the Columbia University Irvine Medical Center website, Oscar Jimenez Solomon, a research scientist at the New York State Psychiatric Institute, who has studied how financial wellness impacts mental health, suggests two reasons why debt can be especially detrimental. One is a sense of uninterrupted hopelessness, feeling that there's no way out and feeling trapped, Jimenez Solomon says. The other is shame, which is very isolating. Not everyone who is in debt, even mountains of debt, however, will end up chronically anxious, depressed, or in poor physical health. The same is true of people experiencing other serious financial challenges, such as, say, a prolonged period of joblessness or a sharp drop in income following a divorce or the death of a spouse. An emerging line of research is differentiating between financial strain, the objective situation, and financial stress, how people feel about their circumstances, and finding that some people report lower stress levels than others, as well as fewer or less severe health problems, even if they're experiencing similar economic strain. That suggests there may be behaviors or strategies you can pursue to mitigate any possible impact on your health if you hit a financial rough patch. Sometimes bad stuff happens, even to people who try to plan well. That's just life, says CFP Jepson, the former ER doctor. The biggest difference in determining the possible impact on your health isn't the situation itself. It's whether you feel like you have any control over the outcome. If you feel like you have some agency, it leads to action where you can hopefully get yourself out of the situation or lessen the impact on your long-term financial security. An action plan for health and wealth. In fact, just as chronic financial stress can have a negative effect on your physical and mental well-being, so the inverse is also true. The better you feel about your money and your ability to manage it, whatever life throws at you, the healthier you're likely to feel as well. A survey last year by MassMutual, for example, found that Americans who rate their financial health above average are nearly four times more likely to grade their physical health as above average too, compared with people who are less healthy financially. They are more than three times as likely to say the same about their mental health. How can you make sure you're on the right side of that equation? Because the relationship between health and wealth cuts both ways, that is, better health is linked to better financial outcomes and being in good financial shape is linked to physical and mental well-being, experts say you need strategies both to reduce financial stress and to increase physical and mental well-being. Here's what they suggest. Treat your health like an investment. Nearly one in three Americans say that financial challenges have prevented them from prioritizing their health and wellness over the past year, the MassMutual survey found. Some skipped health appointments, stopped certain medications or vitamins, and others gave up going to the gym or planning healthy meals. Big mistake, experts say. My first piece of advice is to stabilize your health, because if your health is deteriorating, it becomes almost impossible to fix the financial side, Jepson says. That requires some investment, just like the financial side requires some investment. Go to the doctor. Get the preventative stuff done. Maybe start exercising. Clean up your lifestyle. See a therapist, if that would help. He adds, when you start feeling better physically and emotionally, you also have more motivation to work on improving your finances. In fact, the MassMutual survey found that 80% of respondents said that they make better financial decisions when they are actively investing in their health and wellness. Make paying off debt a top financial priority. Of all the financial stresses that can negatively affect your health, debt is among the strongest, and the ill effects become particularly pronounced as you age. Yet credit card balances are currently at an all-time high, $1.28 trillion collectively in the United States. And debt in recent years has been growing the fastest among people 65 and older. While the majority of that debt comes from mortgages, the type least likely to cause financial stress, retiree age credit card balances and medical debt have shot up as well. How do you get relief? You might consider tapping home equity via a cash out refinancing or home equity line of credit to pay off high-rate credit card debt. Even with mortgage rates recently at a five-year high of around 6.5% and HELOC rates at around 7%, you'd still save substantially compared with paying off plastic at recent financing charges averaging 23 to 24%. Longtime customers can also try calling their issuer and asking for a lower rate. More than 80% of cardholders who did were successful, knocking more than 6 points off their interest rate on average, according to a 2025 survey by LendingTree. If you have medical debt, try negotiating directly with your provider to reduce your overall bill and work out a more reasonable payment plan.

ESPN therapist Michelle Perry Higgins has two words for you. Zoom out. Pause. Slow down. Step back and look at the bigger picture. Instead of making a reactive financial decision under stress, she says. Ask yourself whether the cause of your anxiety is something that needs your immediate attention and is within your control. You can't control the president, the Federal Reserve chair, or the outcome of war. And if you have a solid financial plan in place, those things won't derail you in the long term. So there's no need to act. What you can control is your response to what's worrying you. Have a plan. People who have a formal financial plan in place are twice as likely to say they are not anxious or depressed compared with those who don't, research shows. When people have a plan, hope can begin to increase, researcher Jimenez Solomon says in the Columbia Medical School article. One of the key components of hopeful thinking is to feel that you have a concrete pathway to achieve the things that matter to you and your life goals. Having a sense that there's a way out of your situation can have an important financial and mental wellness impact. Identify a specific step or two that will directly address what worries you most about your financial situation. That might mean finding places in your budget where you can rein in spending for a while to relieve pressure on cash flow or building up emergency cash reserves. So if you were to lose your job or the stock market tanks, just as you need to make withdrawals in retirement, you have a financial cushion to soften the blow. Having a robust emergency fund can also help you sleep better. According to the MassMutual survey, one-third of Americans lose sleep at night due to financial worries or stress. 4 in 10 of them say it has made their financial situation worse, and more than half report a decline in emotional or mental health as a result. Having a cash cushion is positively associated with being able to sleep better at night and very positively correlated with feelings of financial well-being, says Vaughn Bowman, head of the wealth management at MassMutual. In a world that is tumultuous and unpredictable, having a plan A and a plan B, so you know that even if there's great disruption in the stock market or society, you're prepared for it, helps me feel better personally and helps our clients feel better too. Lean on others. Experiencing a high degree of financial stress makes people less likely to discuss money with their romantic partners, researchers at Cornell found. That can undermine joint problem solving and negatively impact communication within the relationship. Share what's going on and how you're feeling about it with your spouse. I feel like I'm letting you down. I feel like a failure at work. I'm worried we won't have enough for retirement. Whatever it is, says Higgins. Keeping it to yourself just makes it all worse, like a simmering volcano that eventually will blow. Enlisting a financial planner or financial therapist who can serve as an objective sounding board and provide smart, actionable advice can also be helpful, either for one-time assistance with a specific issue or on an ongoing basis. You can search a CFP in your area at letsmakeaplan.org or a CFT using the Find a Therapist tool at financialtherapyassociation.org. There may also be free or low-cost community resources you can tap, such as a debt counseling service. Says Jepson, for almost every situation, there's a resource out there that can help. You just have to find it. Do some deep breathing. Or hop on a treadmill, take a walk in the park, or try meditating before you sit down to pay bills or tackle other financial tasks that can cause your anxiety to spike. Participants in the qualitative FHN study on money and mental health mentioned exercising, mindfulness practices, and going to therapy as techniques that helped them feel calmer, think more clearly, and deal with whatever money worries were troubling them. Alleviating their physical and mental stress made them more able to manage their financial stress, Birdie says. Give yourself some grace. Financial stress can be very isolating, so it can be helpful to understand the feeling is pervasive these days. If you feel overwhelmed or out of control when it comes to your money, know you are not alone, says Bowman.
There are people all over the country who are

0: struggling with the same issues. Focus on clarity over perfection. Prioritize your physical health and accept that uncertainty is part of the process, Higgins says. Financial peace does not come with everything being perfect. Financial peace comes with having your ducks in a row and a team on your side who can answer your questions and help you in if your head gets too deep in worries. Stress and cortisol levels drop, decision-making is improved, and the way forward will become clear. Your turn. Readers share their insights and advice. What steps do you take to lower your healthcare expenses? It's simple. Just exercise and eat healthy. I said it was simple, not easy. R. Allen, Johns Island, South Carolina. I keep up with preventative health care. It is so important to find a good primary care doctor and schedule yearly physical exams, including blood work and labs as needed. Cindy Stillings, New Port Richey, Florida. As a dentist, I wish people knew that almost all dental disease and expense is preventable. To cut down on cavities, avoid sugary food and drinks, and brush with fluoride toothpaste at bedtime. Don't rinse it out with water. If you floss carefully every day, you will decrease gum disease. Jan Mitchell via email. If you get a notice from a medical provider that you owe a certain amount and do not have an itemized bill, request one and make sure that any Medicare reimbursement, if applicable, and any secondary insurance, if applicable, have been addressed before you pay the bill. Sheldon Kimmel, Northfield, Illinois. My wife, as a knowledgeable and frugal registered nurse, reviews our receipts and explanations of benefits and has saved us from incorrect medical charges or benefits that weren't initially approved due to medical coding errors. It required some time to contest the charges, but it was worth it. John Levander, South Elgin, Illinois. Radiology charges are negotiable. If you wish to bypass your insurance, find out the cash price. A shoulder MRI cost me $250 out of pocket, and I got it done the same day. Rates that insurers deem usual and customary for the same procedure range from $1,000 to $2,000 and up. BJB, Tucson, Arizona. When my insurance agency did its annual review of my Medicare Part D plan 5 years ago, I asked whether my coverage would be better if my premium went up. They found that I could save $250 in out-of-pocket costs with an increased premium. I told someone else about this approach, and he saved $750 out-of-pocket. A lower premium doesn't always save you money. 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Valerie Menges, Brookfield, Wisconsin. I met my husband's grandmother when she was 98. She lived for another 8 years and was in varying levels of care at an assisted living facility. 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Rodriguez, Highland, California. 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I invest 100% of the balance and have witnessed some very nice growth. Paul Srodjewski, Loveland, Ohio. And finally, how the pros avoid a falling knife. One of the biggest risks in value investing is a falling knife, a Wall Street metaphor for a stock with a rapidly declining stock price. You buy a stock you think is cheap, but it falls further. I would love to say that never happens, says Christian Heck, a value-oriented fund manager at First Eagle. To protect against catching a falling knife or stumbling into a value trap, a stock that's cheap because it's actually a bad investment, Heck says he and his cohorts limit the size of their initial stake to just over 1% of fund assets. Then they watch the stock for a bit. If its price falls further, they go back to their original investment thesis to figure out whether it still holds. If the stock's variables are tracking as we expected, we may add shares, says Heck. If not, they stay put. And this has been readings from Kiplinger Personal Finance Magazine, issue July 2026, read to you by Steve Malisi. Thank you for listening. Have a wonderful day.
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2: Good morning. Early this morning, look for clear skies and a low around 64. Later today, expect sunshine and a high around 82. Wednesday night, expect clear skies and a low around 64. Thursday, expect sunshine with a high near 74. Thursday night, look for clear skies with a low near 64. Friday, expect light rain with a high near 66. Get your weather every hour right here on Mind's Eye Radio, your virtual news stand.
3: In Belleville and O'Fallon and Granite City, it's clear and 76 degrees.
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5: This is CNN's Soledad O'Brien with the Do the Right Thing Challenge. A home and a neighborhood should not feel like a prison. Megan is a middle school student who asks, why should a kid feel imprisoned who's committed no crime?
6: I feel unsafe. Drive-bys, robberies, and abductions are running rampant in our society. A trip to the mall can very easily become a trip to the morgue. So much anger, so many problems, so much poverty. My parents won't let me go to a school dance. I can't even go to a movie without them. I'm in prison, and I haven't been convicted of any crime. I'm unable to visit my friend's home because her brother uses drugs. My family lives in fear because they don't know if they will ever see me graduate from high school. Violence is an infectious disease, and no one has found a cure. One way to stop violence is by locking up guns. Teens often act without thinking first. When teens are angry and depressed, they are more likely to kill themselves or harm others if they have easy access to guns. I know I can help. I can be part of the solution. I can be a role model of nonviolence. I can model appropriate behavior in stressful situations. Violence is not the only way. There are other alternatives. Use them.
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6: Hello, everyone. This is Joanne Silo with this week's People magazine, the week of July 19th. This week, cover has a picture, of course, of Taylor Swift and Kelce. But as many of you probably remember or know, I've introduced a little segment at the beginning of People magazine. It's from a book I bought that's little tidbits about each state. And since it's our 250th birthday, I'm doing a state a week at the beginning before we get into People magazine. So I'll keep it quick, but there's so many interesting things about each state. For the record, this is Colorado. The Centennial State is the nickname. The capital is Denver. The state animal is the Rocky Mountain Bighorn Sheep. Fun fact, it's illegal to throw snowballs at people, vehicles, or buildings in Aspen, Colorado. Some famous residents: Ruth Handler, John Elway, Margaret Molly Brown, and Buffalo Bill Cody. And the description that comes with this: rugged and mountainous, Colorado is the highest state in the U.S. with an average elevation of 6,800 feet. It's where more than 50 of America's 96 14ers, mountain peaks over 14,000 feet, can be found. Some interesting things. Colorado's Great Sand Dunes National Park has the tallest dunes in all of North America. The tallest two, Hidden Dune and Star Dune, rise around 741 feet from their base to their crest. Mega Mesa, or Mesa. Colorado's Grand Mesa is the largest flat-top mountain in the world, standing 11,000 feet tall and covering an area of approximately 500 square miles. The mountain formed nearly 10 million years ago when lava flowed into a river canyon. Let's see, a couple other things. Hot stuff. The largest swimmable hot spring pool in the world is found in Glenwood, Colorado, at 405 feet long and 100 feet wide. The pool contains around 1 million gallons of water, all heated by the Yampa hot spring. One more thing that I found kind of cute and interesting. 1-2-3 hop. The longest hopscotch game ever made can be found at Chatfield State Park in Littleton, Colorado. The course was painted by 110 volunteers, contains 21,871 squares over 4.37 miles, and takes hopscotchers about 2.5 hours to complete. So there's some facts, just fun facts, about the the state of Colorado. So let's move on to our People magazine. There's a picture of Travis Kelce and Taylor Swift kissing on the cover. And I'm looking for to go into. That's our cover story. It looks very sweet. I really hope this all works out. All the details. Happily ever after. Taylor Swift and Travis Kelce tie the knot. And some of the other things in this week's article is some more about Scott Peterson. He's wanting to get out of jail. Anyway, back to Happily Ever After. There's several pictures of them kissing. One, he's got his uniform shirt on, and there were big signs around Madison Square Garden, just married, giant screens, shared the happy news with the world once Kelce and Swift were officially husband and wife. It's anything but a cruel summer for Taylor Swift. The pop princess ties the knot with her NFL Prince Charming in an epic celebration. On a swelteringly hot summer day in New York City, an elated couple tied the knot. The glowing bride walked down the aisle to an instrumental version of Taylor Swift's iconic love story and read emotional vows paying tribute to her husband's kind spirit. The groom, beloved for his charismatic and happy-go-lucky personality, wore a white tuxedo and asked a friend of his to officiate the ceremony. It was, by all accounts, a traditional wedding, save for one rather untraditional component. The bride was 14-time Grammy winner Swift herself. Over two decades, the music mogul has skyrocketed from teenage country sensation to pop superstar to highest-grossing live music artist of all time, thanks to her unparalleled ability to channel her romances and heartbreaks into chart-topping hits. And on July 3rd, she and Kansas City Chiefs tight end Travis Kelce said, "I do." At Madison Square Garden, before an estimated 1,000 guests, including hundreds of A-list celebrity friends and industry tastemakers, says a guest they were both beaming the entire night. Though Swift has long been known for having a group of high-profile besties, she and Kelce skipped a customary bridal party. Instead, the singer's brother, Austin, 34, served as her man of honor, while Kelce's brother, Jason, 38, was his best man. Adam Sandler, a childhood hero and recent co-star of Kelce's following the athlete's cameo in Happy Gilmore 2, officiated the ceremony, and Kelce and Swift, both 36, exchanged vows they wrote themselves. Sandler's best advice to the newlyweds, keep kissing, according to Chiefs head coach Andy Reid. An insider says the pair spent about 20 minutes each reading their vows and even handed out embroidered handkerchiefs during the ceremony to wipe away any stray tears. The custom tissues were stitched with a TT interlocking heart logo and a line from Swift's 2014 hit, Blank Space, a favorite of Kelce's, So It's Gonna Be Forever. Why Adam Sandler called police 48 hours after officiating Taylor Swift and Travis Kelce's wedding. Workers spent the day leading up to the ceremony dressing up Madison Square Garden with decor, including dusty rose curtains. I missed the part about Adam Sandler calling the police. I don't know if it's going to come up or not. Well, if it comes up, I'll go ahead and read it but I'm not. Seems like I can't bring it up. Next up, a storied venue. A source says Swift has such a long history with MSG, while Kelsey, who said on his podcast in May that he'd never been, described it as electric. In her vows, which attendee George Stephanopoulos described on Good Morning America as real, vulnerable, serious, and silly, Swift praised Kelsey for spending his high school lunch periods sitting with bullied kids and told their friends and family she wished she knew someone like that when she was in high school. A friend of the couple says, Travis was very emotional during the vows, a second source says. By the numbers, 7:22 p.m., when they were announced as married, times 100 temperature in New York City, times $50 million, the estimated cost of the wedding, times 1,000 guests. And it shows a map with marked where Madison Square Garden is. Excuse me. A heavy police presence was on hand and roadblocks were set up when a caravan of guests were dropped off at a 31st Street MSG entrance. And it shows a big line of cars. And, of course, sneaking peeks, fans on July 3rd, braved a heat wave in New York City to try to catch a glimpse of wedding day festivities, though much of the street was blocked off to onlookers. There's all different ages in showing, trying to find a place where they can see. Here comes the bride. She looks so beautiful, a source says of Swift. This was with Kelsey in 2024. Her dress was perfectly tailored, long veil and train. And the Empire State Building, which often changes the colors of its light depending on the occasion, wrote on Instagram that its hue for July 3rd was her something blue. How cool is that? Swift and Kelsey fully embraced the go big or go home mantra when it came to crafting their guest list. The singer, who previously told talk show host Graham Norton she'd be inviting anyone I've ever talked to, and the athlete's RSVPs included actors, musicians, friends, colleagues, and more. It shows a picture of Selena Gomez, a longtime friend of Swift's. She posed with her husband, Benny Blanco. And she's wearing a gold sequined embroidered halter dress. Some of the other people that were mentioned was Laura Dern, Noah Baumbach, and Greta Gerwig. Made a terrific trio. Greta Gerwig was wearing a one-shoulder, beautiful mint, soft color of a gown, and Laura Dern had chosen kind of a gold sequin. They cried, they laughed, and they danced. Swift's aunt, Robin Gentry. As expected, the bride wore white, but so did the groom. Swift's ceremony gown, she changed into a second look for the reception. And Kelsey's white tux were both created by Christian Dior, Haute Couture, and designed by the brand's creative director, Jonathan Anderson, in close collaboration with the couple. She was absolutely glowing and floating around the room, the friend says of Swift, who wore Christian Louboutin heels and Cartier jewelry. I didn't see her stop smiling once. Jason Kelsey praises Travis Kelsey and Taylor Swift's wedding in first comments since the glam nuptials. a $26 million wedding week donation. After asking guests to refrain from bringing presents, according to Kelsey's NFL pal, George Kittle, the couple shared some gifts of their own. On July 2nd, Swift's rep revealed that they had donated $26 million to charities close to their hearts, including food banks, children's hospitals, animal welfare groups, and education nonprofits like Dolly Parton's Imagination Library. Quip Parton in a thank you video, "It's evident that you two have made giving back a key part of your lives. So, hey, when you have your firstborn, can I have it? Because that is going to be one special baby." The star-studded feat was an approximately grandiose page turn in a love story that could have come straight from one of the romantic songs Swift has made her mark writing. In July 2023, Kelsey publicly declared his crush on the singer after catching her Eras tour stop in Kansas City. And after he shared his disappointment at not getting to give her a friendship bracelet featuring his phone number, the powers that be arranged their meet cute. Swift's surprise appearance at a Chiefs game in September 2023 hard launched their budding romance, and they've been off and running ever since, with Kelsey popping the question in August 2025. In their 3 years together, Kelsey has become not only the pop star's husband, but her muse too. Much of her most recent record-shattering album, The Life of a Showgirl, was inspired by their relationship. In the weeks leading up to the wedding, Swift and Kelsey hardly let planning slow down their busy life together. In March, Kelsey announced that he'll return to the Chiefs for a 14th season despite retirement rumors, later calling it a pretty easy decision. Swift, meanwhile, notched her 15th number one single in June with the release "I Knew It, I Knew You" off the Toy Story 5 soundtrack, and also became the youngest woman ever inducted into the Songwriters Hall of Fame. She was introduced at the ceremony by Steven Spielberg, who later attended the wedding alongside a who's who of the sports and entertainment worlds. Icons reporting for duty. A slew of high-profile celebrity appearances helped Swift and Kelsey make their wedding a night to remember. Paul McCartney and Stevie Nicks performed, as did officiant Adam Sandler, who sang an original song for the couple. "It was emotional," a source says of Sandler's ditty. The wedding guest list ran the gamut from actors Brad Pitt, Emma Stone, Mariska Hargitay, Tom Hanks, and NFL stars Tom Brady, Rob Gronkowski, Patrick Mahomes, two musicians including Sabrina Carpenter, Miranda Lambert, and members of Swift's band and Eras Tour dancers. Everywhere you look, there were stars, one more famous than the next. But it wasn't like a typical Hollywood party. Everyone was so down to earth, the friend says. Stars talked to family, friends, and were gawking just as much about the vibe and saying how happy they were to be there. There was an electric energy in the room. The night before, the pair hosted a more intimate but nevertheless, starry rehearsal dinner at MSG with about 100 people, including members of their inner circle, like Selena Gomez, Lena Dunham, and Jack Antonoff. From the Eras Tour to the altar, smitten at first song. Sparks flew for Kelsey when Swift stopped in Kansas City on her Eras Tour in July 2023, and it shows a picture of her, which he attended with pal Patrick Mahomes. On September 24, 2023, Swift made a surprise appearance at a Chiefs game, later revealing she and Kelce were already a couple then. Love in the end zone. No one cheered louder for the Chiefs than Swift, who was in the crowd and later on the field as the team beat the San Francisco 49ers for their second consecutive Super Bowl win in February 2024. As the couple prepared for their big day, as did New York City, a place that's long been special to Swift, who owns an apartment in the Tribeca neighborhood, dozens of vendors and staffers were seen heading in and out of MSG in the days leading up to the wedding as they worked around the clock to prep the venue. The insider says the arena's stadium seating was draped with white chair covers, and ferns and trees were brought in to create a forest feel. Revamping the garden into, well, a garden, was likely no small feat, says celebrity event designer Edward Perotti, who has created events for stars like Ariana Grande and Nick Jonas, estimates the cost of renting the venue at $1 million per day and puts the total wedding price tag somewhere in the ballpark of $35 million to $50 million. It shows them at A-plus wedding planners. Kelce's coach, Andy Reid, praised the wedding as spectacular and gave Swift with Kelce and May a lot of credit for pulling it together. Through one of the world's most famous arenas seemed like an unlikely choice for the couple. A third source says Swift and Kelce leaned into how epic and unexpected it was, noting that the privacy allowed by the venue by way of underground tunnels and impenetrable walls was ideal to keep paparazzi at bay. To further keep the celebration under wraps, sources say invitations were kept vague and guests were given glass cases with individual keys to lock their phones away. Whimsical wedding details shows a picture of the embroidered handkerchief that was handed out for the ceremony. And it was like it was described before, it shows a double T with two hearts, and it has the date of the wedding in New York City, and it says, so it's going to be forever. Their high-low menu included caviar-topped chicken nuggets. Wedding florals included a mix of pale pink sweet pea and Queen Anne's lace. It was so whimsical inside, says a guest. The newlyweds reportedly raffled off a 1970 Chevelle, the same make and model as the vintage car they drove off in when they took their romance public. And it just says JSTNTMRD, New York. On the wedding day, On the wedding day, guests began making their glamorous arrivals around 3:30 p.m. Some, like Hugh Grant, ditched the heavily backed-up traffic and walked and entered a hall filled with childhood photos of the bride and groom, followed by the couple's favorite photos documenting their romance. And once they were pronounced husband and wife, Swift's mom, Andrea, invited everyone into a reception room where a stage was set up for performances later in the night from Stevie Nicks and Paul McCartney, who sang the Beatles classic, I Want to Hold Your Hand. According to the insider, guests enjoyed bites from a number of stations that featured Italian food like pasta in a Parmesan wheel, sushi, steak, burgers and fries, and seafood. And of course, there were bars everywhere, says the insider. Donna Kelce says, I really can't say a heck of a lot, except it was magical. Swift Kelsey Families in Harmony. The singer with brother Austin, mom Andrea, and dad Scott, a photo was taken in 2014, thanked her family in an emotional Songwriters Hall of Fame speech in June. Brotherly love. Swift's brother, Austin, shows him with Jason and Travis in 2025, once dressed up as Santa Claus at a Chiefs game, and gifted Travis a VHS copy of Little Giants. Uncle Trav, Jason Kelsey's daughters, reportedly served as flower girls, and it shows them Elliot. And there's a picture with Donna Kelsey and Elliot Kelsey and Travis and Wyatt in 2023. Kelsey's pro athlete. So what's a wedding without a little competitive spirit? The party featured a number of games for guests to play, and winners received tickets to be put toward a raffle. Items up for grabs included designer bags and a 1970 Chevrolet Chevelle, the same car that Kelsey drove Swift off into the sunset in after her first Chiefs game in September 2023. Despite the large number of guests, the newlyweds took the time to talk to everyone they could. She kept thanking everyone for being there. The friend adds, I need to take a quick break. We're at the halfway point of the hour. If you just tuned in, you're listening to this week's People Magazine, being read by Joanne Seiler, and it's coming to you from Mind's Eye, and we're in the midst of an article about Travis Kelsey and Taylor Swift's wedding. Despite the large number of guests, the newlyweds took the time to talk to everyone they could. She kept thanking everyone for being there, the friend adds. Donna Kelsey, mother of the groom, described the day as magical in a July 5th interview, while director Joseph Kahn, who has helmed videos for Swift, including Bad Blood and Look What You Made Me Do, wrote on Instagram the day was so much funnier and more emotional than expected. He also joked that literally everyone was there, making the starry spectacle something of a Met Gala 2.0, but with an even more exclusive guest list. The blocks outside MSG served as a headquarters of sorts for those who didn't snag a coveted invite. Swifties gathered outside through the day and into the night, braving temperatures of up to 100 degrees amid a stifling heat wave as they tried to catch a glimpse of the festivities, alongside thongs of news crews and photographers. Then at 7:22 p.m., large screens outside the venue flashed Just and T married, and a rep for Swift confirmed their union minutes later to People. The ceremony joined both families together, read the statement. Travis is absolutely her Prince Charming, a friend of Swift and Kelsey says. Shortly after Swift and Kelsey exchanged vows, an unexpected thunderstorm hit New York City, followed by a rainbow 13 minutes later. Swift has long been known for leaving her fans Easter eggs, and it seemed Mother Nature was in on the game for the wedding day. Just as Swift sings about dancing through the lightning strikes and coming out on the other side to a crystalline sky in her Kelsey-inspired hit, Opalite, a torrential downpour began shortly after the couple said, I do, only for the storm to give way to a rainbow that stretched over the city skyline. The Empire State Building even got in on the fun, changing its lights to serve as a star, something blue. For the fans who have followed Swift's personal life for the past 20 years, her relationship with Kelsey has evolved into her most public era yet. For years, fans relied on the star's lyrics for insight into her romantic highs and lows. But with Kelsey, their romance unfolded on the Eras Tour in plain sight. She said at the iHeartRadio Music Awards in March that the athlete makes her feel happy and confident and free every single day. And during a surprise appearance on his New Heights podcast last August, filmed the same day that he popped the question, the couple's chemistry was on full display. "He's just my favorite person I've ever met," she said on The Tonight Show last fall. "The fact that this is a person that I get to hang out with every day forever, that's the whole thing of it." Another photo of the two of them in 2024. "Meant to be, she makes me so much better," Kelsey with Swift said last year on his podcast. Their love story and lyrics, Karma. It was a switch up heard round the world when Swift tweaked a line in the 2022 song's bridge to "Karma is the guy on the Chiefs, coming straight home to me," during the first Eras tour show Kelsey attended after they started dating. So high school. "You know how to ball, I know Aristotle," instantly became a fan favorite lyric with the release of this Tortured Poets Department highlight about the giddiness that accompanies blossoming romance. The alchemy. Swift kept the football references coming on this TTPD track. "Where's the trophy? He just comes running over to me." The face of Ophelia. Ophelia drowned after descending into madness in Hamlet. But with Kelsey by her side, Swift avoided the same ending. "You saved my heart from the fate of Ophelia," she sings on the Life of a Showgirl opener. Opalite. Inspired by Kelsey's opal birthstone, Swift uses the man-made gem as a metaphor for creating her own happiness. "You were dancing through the lightning strikes, sleepless in the onyx night, but now the sky is opalite." Wood, "The curse on me was broken by your magic wand. Seems to be that you and me, we make our own luck," Swift sings on this cheeky, innuendo-laden ode to Kelsey's manhood and moving on from superstitions after finding real love. Wish list, "Who needs yachts and designer duds when you found the one?" Swift sings about how a couple kids and a driveway with a basketball hoop are her priorities, proving love is priceless. They had their neighbors, their high school friends, like any wedding, guest Robin Roberts said on GMA. With their nuptials in the rear view, Swift and Kelsey are expected to attend NFL star Juju Smith-Schuster's wedding in California on July 11th. They're really excited to enjoy a few weeks of newlywed life before football season gets going again, says another insider close to the couple. And as Kelsey gears up to head to Chiefs training camp on July 28th, perhaps Swift has some fond new memories on which to draw for a new love song or two as he eyes another Super Bowl win. All of us close to her know how long she's wanted her happily ever after, and Travis is absolutely her Prince Charming, the friend says. It was just the perfect celebration for their fairy tale love story. Next up, Scott Peterson's quest for freedom, The New Evidence, shows a photo of him with long, scraggly hair. Looks like it needs to be washed. Sorry. The New Evidence, celebrating the life of Lacey Rocha Peterson. That was, has a picture of her and the date on it. And then there's a letter here, but it's really hard to read. He says, "I miss her being here," says Sharon Rocha, about daughter Lacey Peterson's murder. Here, a program from the 2003 Memorial Service. And it shows Scott in a 2025 prison photo. A new documentary explores eyewitness accounts, scientific advancements, and other clues in the 2002 murders of Lacey Peterson and her unborn child. That letter, I guess we're not supposed to be able to read it because it's there, but it's with black background. It's very difficult to read. The decades have taken a toll on Scott Peterson, the 53-year-old former fertilizer salesman who was convicted of killing his pregnant wife, Lacey Peterson, in 2002, steadfastly maintains his innocence, yet has now spent half his life behind bars. His perpetual faint smile has given way to a tired, drained expression typical of a man used to looking over his shoulder. He was savagely attacked by another inmate at California's Mule Creek State Prison last year and trying desperately to convince a judge that he doesn't belong in prison. I have always hoped, believed, and expected that at some point justice will be done, says Los Angeles attorney Mark Garagos, who represented Peterson in his murder trial, because I don't think what happened to Scott is justice. Plenty of people would disagree. In April, San Mateo County Superior Court Judge Elizabeth Hill denied Peterson's latest petition, filed on his behalf by the Los Angeles Innocence Project, to overturn his conviction. It introduced 14 new evidentiary claims, including sworn statements, eyewitness accounts, scientific research, and alternative theories about what happened in the murder of Lacey and the couple's unborn son on Christmas Eve in 2002. It was a case that riveted the nation after it was discovered that Scott was having an affair with a woman whom he had told he was a widower, celebrating his first holiday season on his own. The judge described Peterson's claims as neither new, admissible, nor material. The court remains unpersuaded that petitioner has a claim for relief based on actual innocence, Judge Hill wrote. And it shows a picture of the two of them. They were a very cute couple. Baby on the way. I thought he was a very nice person at the time, Lacey's mom, Sharon Rocha, said of her in-law, Scott. The couple were expecting a child in 2003. And it shows a, one of the things that they hang up to help find somebody or find information. It says missing $500,000 reward, Lacey Rocha Peterson, excuse me, age 27. She had brown eyes, height 5'1", hair brown. She was 8 months pregnant, and then to call Modesto PD or visit LaceyPeterson.com. Lacey was last seen 12/24/02. At 9:30 a.m., she was believed to be heading toward Dry Creek in Modesto, California, to walk her golden retriever. She was wearing a white long-sleeve shirt and black pants. Lacey also has a sunflower tattoo on her left ankle. Christmas Eve, flyers detailing Lacey's disappearance blanketed the Modesto, California area after Scott reported his pregnant wife missing on December 24, 2002. Mistress speaks out. Massage therapist Amber Frey shows her with lawyer Gloria Allred in 2004, told media on January 24, 2003, that Scott said he was single when they met on a blind date in Fresno, California. The bodies wash ashore. The day after Connor's body was found in Richmond, California, investigators recovered Lacey's decomposed remains about a mile away on August 14, 2003. Scott shows him in custody in Modesto, was arrested while driving to a golf course in La Jolla, California, near his parents' home. Police found nearly $15,000 and four cell phones in his car. shows people reading the newspaper. Verdict day, more than 1,000 citizens were at the San Mateo County Courthouse in Redwood City, California, when Scott was convicted on November 12, 2004. Now, as his lawyers draft an appeal to a higher California court, a new documentary, Scott Peterson, The New Evidence, premiering July 16th and 17th on A&E, disputes the judge's finding. This documentary is built around the idea of stress testing the Los Angeles Innocence Project's findings, says host Chris Pixley, an Atlanta-based defense attorney and ABC News legal analyst. The Independent of LAIP features interviews with witnesses and experts and pursues unexplored tips that Pixley claims police and prosecutors ignored in their rush to convict Peterson. This is new science and new evidence, and every time you drill down, you find more. It deserves an examination, says Pixley. By all accounts, police arriving at the Peterson home after Scott reported Lacey was missing on the evening of December 24, 2002, quickly grew suspicious due to her husband's calm, detached demeanor. Scott told police he had last seen Lacey watching Martha Stewart Living at about 9:30 a.m. before leaving to go fishing at the Berkeley Marina, 90 miles away on San Francisco Bay. Over the next 2 years, millions followed the twists and turns of the investigation. And Scott's ensuing trial, he was convicted on two counts of murder in 2004 after prosecutors convinced jurors that he killed pregnant Lacey, as well as their unborn son, whose bodies washed ashore about a mile apart. The testimony presented to the jury was not reliable, says legal consultant Chris Pixley. In Scott Peterson, The New Evidence, Scott's attorneys filed numerous appeals, culminating in LAIP's current position. Judge Hill recognized the most recent attempt to undo the jury's verdict for what it was, says Stanislaw County District Attorney Jeff Lugero, after Hill's 2026 ruling. Nanette Tewsbury, a retired LAPD detective who appears in the documentary, acknowledges that many people believe Scott is guilty. In many ways, Scott is his own worst enemy, based on some of the things he did, like having an affair. But that doesn't make him a killer, she insists. Did Scott really do it? The documentary's producers independently tested new evidence from the convicted murderer's petition. Number one theory, the burglars. Peterson's attorneys say authorities didn't fully investigate a burglary reported at the home of Rudy and Susan Medina across the street from the Petersons on the morning of Lacey's December 24th disappearance. They allegedly destroyed video interviews of two men, shows them in mugshots, who were arrested and pleaded guilty, and limited testing of DNA found in a burned-out van later discovered abandoned a mile away. Lacey theoretically may have interrupted the robbery in progress and then was abducted and killed by the burglars. I believe the reason they dismissed the Medina burglary is that they felt they already knew what had happened, says retired LAPD detective Nanette Tewsbury, an investigator who appears in the documentary. However, prosecutors counter that the burglary occurred 2 days after Lacey's murder. Scene of the crime, a stain on the mattress in the former Caltrain van seen parked in a police lot, was tested for blood, but results were negative. Scott's bid to test for Lacey's DNA was denied by the judge. And it shows the two guys that did the robbery, said involving an inmate who once said Lacey confronted a man outside his house in Modesto. Number two, eyewitnesses saw Lacey alive with her dog. The docuseries identifies 15 people who say they saw Lacey with her dog, Mackenzie, on the morning of December 24th, after the time Scott said he left their home to go fishing in San Francisco Bay. One witness, Diane Campos, a custodian at the county hospital, said she saw Lacey walking the dog in dry

am, but Lacey was nowhere in sight. Never testified, Scott's lawyers hired an investigator to talk to Tony Friedesleft and others who reported seeing Lacey outside. Number three, the bay yields clues. Lacey's decomposed remains washed ashore in Richmond, California in April 2003, 4 months after she disappeared from her Modesto home, and Connor's body was found about a mile away. How did they end up there? Hydrologist Ralph Chen of the U.S. Geological Survey testified at the 2004 trial that based on wind data, Lacey, 8 months pregnant, may have been placed in the water between Brooks Island and the Berkeley Marina in the area where Scott said he was fishing, according to the documentary. Connor's body is thought to have separated from his mother's in the water. An LAIP expert used state-of-the-art Delph 3D hydrodynamic modeling, which analyzes both wind and water action, and concluded that Lacey was likely placed in the shallows off Albany Bulb, a park only accessible by trail, and miles from where Scott was fishing. It's not impossible to conceive of someone easily bringing a body and placing it in the water, says Pixley. And more pictures. Number four, who wrote the notes? At trial, prosecutors said Scott purchased a 14-foot fishing boat on December 9, 2002, and secretly kept it at a storage facility for 15 days because he intended to use the vessel to dispose of Lacey's body in San Francisco Bay. But his attorneys now contend that Lacey knew about the boat, and using handwriting analysis by forensic examiner Dr. Lent Mohammed, claimed that she made notes about buying equipment for the boat from marine supply stores that were found in the couple's house. If true, that would undermine the state's theory of Lacey's premeditated murder. But Judge Hill said the claim of new evidence wasn't material to the degree that it would have changed the outcome of the case. And number five, the day Connor died. At Scott's 2004 trial, the prosecutor's fetal growth expert, Gregory DeVore, testified that the baby Lacey was carrying, named Connor by the couple, likely died on December 23rd or 24th, 2002. LAIP now argues that DeVore's findings were imprecise. Junk science, says attorney Garagos in the dock, and cite other experts and recent fetal biometric studies to suggest mother and child died between December 23rd and January 27th, says Pixley. If Connor died after December 24th, Scott was not involved in that death because he was under surveillance. He was the prime suspect and being followed by the media. Pixley is convinced by the new evidence seen in the documentary that Scott deserves a new trial. He will not go free unless the narrative related to the case changes. And this deep dive that the LAIP has done and that we have now stress tested is part of that, he says. But for Lacey's mother, Sharon Rogan, nothing will shake her belief in Scott's guilt. We constantly hear that they have new evidence, but there is no new evidence. Rocha, who declined to comment on the new documentary, told People in 2024. 12 people found him guilty of murder, but he doesn't admit to that. In this week's scoop, Royal Rift, Harry's UK return turns into palace standoff. It shows a photo of Prince Harry in January and King Charles in April. They haven't seen each other since September 2025. And then it shows him with Archie and Lilibet in June, taking a picture. It's just the back of the kids and he's hugging them. Harry with Meghan in 2025 arrived in the UK on July 6th.
What was expected to be Prince Harry's return to Britain with Meghan, Duchess of Sussex, and their children.

0: children has instead become defined by a behind-the-scenes dispute between Buckingham Palace and the Duke of Sussex team, one that has cast doubt on a reunion with King Charles and spotlighted the ongoing tensions between Harry and the royal household. Prince Harry loses lawsuit against UK tabloid as he kicks off London visit. As Harry returned to the UK on July 6th for engagements, marking the one-year countdown to 2027's Invictus Games in Birmingham, conflicting accounts emerged over Charles' offer of royal accommodation after security concerns upended the family's travel plans. Harry, 41, had hoped to bring Meghan, 44, Prince Archie, 7, and Princess Lilibet, 5, to Britain for the first time since 2022, giving his children the chance to spend time with the king. But after learning the family would receive police protection only while on royal property, Harry decided to head to London solo. According to Harry's spokesperson, he spent the last week arranging private security after the Executive Committee for the Protection of Royalty and police figures declined to provide additional police protection. Once those plans were in place, the representative said, Harry formally accepted the King's offer to stay at Buckingham Palace. It is therefore disappointing that the offer has now been withdrawn, the spokesperson added. Buckingham Palace disputes that account. Palace sources maintain that the accommodation offer remained open until the end of the week deadline and that Harry declined the invitation on Saturday morning before accepting it that evening after staffing arrangements could no longer be made. They add that the expected court ruling in Harry's legal case against Associated Newspapers on July 7th created an additional consideration as the King's position can't appear to be compromised while litigation involving his son is active. The competing narratives over security and royal accommodation underscore the fragile state of relations between Harry and his father. Despite the public disagreement, Harry's itinerary remains unchanged. He will carry out Invictus-related engagements and charity outings while awaiting the outcome of the case. Although Meghan, Archie, and Lilibet are not expected in London, they could still join Harry elsewhere in Britain, leaving open the possibility of a reunion with King Charles. Next up, let's see. Oh, I thought this was kind of interesting. Angelina Jolie refuses Brad Pitt's request for tax returns. Jolie is looking forward to defeating the case brought by Pitt. It shows him in 2024, says her lawyer. The Chateau, Angelina Jolie and Brad Pitt's four-year-old legal battle over Chateau Miraval continues. A June 18th court filing from Pitt, 62, asks his ex-wife for financial records dating back to 2017, arguing Jolie, 51, made them relevant to the case by alleging she wanted financial independence and had concluded that she needed to sell her interest in the French winery to achieve it. Jolie refused, arguing that Pitt, whom she reached a divorce settlement with in 2024, incorrectly portrayed her as having claimed financial distress. The issue is not whether Jolie needed the money, Jolie's attorneys contended in a June 26 filing, saying that her allegations are clear that she sought to untangle her financial life from the ex-spouse she was divorcing. Miley Cyrus gets her own Barbie. Cyrus in 2025 said her Barbie doll represents her entire career. And it shows it. It looks like it's like a black leather light top and narrow sleek pants with high heels, and has her similar color of her hair. 1 month after receiving a star on the Hollywood Walk of Fame, Miley Cyrus, 33, is celebrating another milestone, courtesy of Mattel, a Barbie doll in her likeness. "Seeing my Barbie for the first time is a dream come true," she said, adding, "Every detail was purposeful. And let me see what else we've got here. Halle Berry on wedding plans and getting through perimenopause hell. Halle Berry, 59, who announced her engagement to musician Van Hunt, 56, in February, has partnered with Joy Luxe to launch a new vaginal dryness gel treatment, Juicy Like a Peach, out now. "You founded Respin Health, which supports women during midlife and menopause. What made you decide to be such a proponent?" "When I got plummeted into perimenopause, I knew nothing about it. I had a rude awakening. I was in the bowels of hell trying to deal with it. I had been in it for 10 years, and none of my doctors uttered a word about menopause. So this was a way for me to use my voice for good. I felt like if I'm feeling this way, I can imagine millions of other women are too." So, "What excites you most about the new product? I desperately wanted to reclaim my sexuality, my intimacy. I equate Juicy Like a Peach to what Viagra does for men. It allows us to maintain our moisture, to have pain-free sex so that we can feel confident and be spontaneous again. It's changed my sex life. I have my confidence back. Any fun summer plans? We always do a family vacation. My kids, Nala, 18, and Maceo, Robert, 12, like to swim. So we're going to go someplace tropical where we can just be together, play games, and do all kinds of water sports. Have you made any wedding plans? We're always thinking about it. After being married 3 times and having one baby daddy relationship, it's nothing we need to do. But when you find the person that you should have married in the beginning, you want to marry them. We know that we're each other's person. We'll probably wake up one day and go, let's make this happen today." Inside Jennifer Aniston's great summer with Jim Curtis as they celebrate first anniversary. Aniston shared a playful car selfie with Curtis in a July 1st Instagram post. Shows Curtis in a July 1st Instagram with Aniston's dog, Clyde. Jennifer Aniston is making the most of summer with her boyfriend Jim Curtis as the couple enter their second year together. The star, 57, shared a series of Instagram photos on July 1st featuring her travels with the hypnotherapist, 50, and friends Naomi Watts, Billy Crudup, and Jason Bateman. "They're having a great summer so far," a source close to Aniston says of the couple's downtime before they return to New York City so she can continue filming the 5th season of Apple TV's The Morning Show. "Jen knew this was going to be a busy summer with work, so she's planned small getaways around it," the source says. "She wants to make the most of the little breaks between filming. She's been working in New York City and loves it. Jim's with her and they catch up with friends over dinner in the evenings." And we are out of time. I'm sorry, the time crept up on me there. I hope you've enjoyed this week's People Magazine and our little tribute to our country's 250th. I hope you'll join me again next week, and I really enjoy speaking to you about these things. It's one of my favorite things to do. Thank you so much for listening. I'm Joanne Seiler, signing off from People Magazine, coming to you from Mind's Eye. Thanks for listening.
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2: 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Kickoff is at 2 p.m. For the full list of events and links to purchase tickets, visit our calendar at bit.ly/upcoming-ad-events. 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
4: Made the decision to listen to Mind's Eye Radio, in particular this reading of the Wall Street Journal from the Tuesday, July 21st edition. I'm Vince Kwiatkowski. We are cruising the back pages of the Wall Street Journal looking for articles that you don't hear during in the mainstream media 24 hours a day, 7 days a week. And besides, it's all, you know, nonsense, progressive nonsense. I pay attention to the news. I really do. I listen to a lot of it. But I really never even heard about these guys. And all of a sudden, it's a headline about, and the title of the article is What to Know About the Tate Brothers, T-A-T-E, the International Legal Troubles. Have you heard about these guys? They're apparently a couple of really bad dudes. The subheading is Detained in the U.S. for Potential Extradition. The brothers face a new court hearing early next week. Influencers Andrew and Tristan Tate were arrested in Miami over the weekend and are now fighting their potential extradition to the UK, where they face charges including rape and sex trafficking. What? The brothers' aggressively masculine messages have won them millions of followers online, as well as support from segments of President Trump's base, particularly young men. Really? Well, here's what to know about a years-long legal saga that involves three different countries. Number one, what are the charges the Tates are facing? Here we go. British prosecutors this weekend said that the brothers are facing a total of 59 charges for alleged offenses that took place between 2010 and 2017. The UK's Crown Prosecution Service said it authorized 42 charges against Andrew Tate, who's 39 years old. Tristan Tate, who's 38, faces 17 charges. Prosecutors said the new charges related to four new victims and were brought after authorities received evidence from the Bedfordshire police in southeastern England. The offenses allegedly took place between 2010 and 2017. British prosecutors had already charged them with rape, bodily harm, human trafficking involving three other alleged victims in the UK dating back to 2012. My goodness, these guys are bad dudes. The brothers are also facing a batch of charges in Romania. If you're getting charged in Romania, you must have done something. Saturday's arrests occurred before Andrew Tate, a former kickboxing champion, was supposed to serve as a co-host of a bare-knuckle boxing event in Miami. A U.S. judge signed the arrest warrant Saturday, and the U.S. marshals were able to locate the brothers through social media. Well, what's happening now? Well, the brothers, who are being held in federal detention, appeared before a magistrate in Miami on Monday, where a lawyer representing them said they would fight their extradition to the U.K. A U.S. district judge will consider whether they meet the conditions to be extradited, which include that the alleged offenses must be serious crimes in both countries, and that there's probable cause to believe the brothers committed them. The U.S. magistrate, Lauren Lewis, set another hearing for July 27th. What has the Justice Department said about its role in the case? Well, a lawyer for the brothers, Joseph McBride, said the arrests were, quote, green-lighted by a low-level functionary of the Justice Department. What does that mean? I don't know. However, a department spokeswoman said the leadership of the criminal division approved of the arrests. Ooh, so it's the top, not the bottom. And State Department officials gave their sign-off. The Justice Department didn't give the White House advance notice of the arrests, the official said. What have the brothers said about the charges? Well, the Tate brothers have repeatedly denied the allegations. Outside the courthouse in Miami, McBride said, Andrew and Tristan are innocent, and called the case garbage and a stitch-up job. What is a stitch-up job? The lawyer said the arrests happened now to prevent the brothers from having their day in court in an upcoming civil case they filed against a woman they claimed defamed them. The woman has accused the Tates of bullying her and other accusers. McBride earlier alleged that the UK conjured up a wave of charges against the Tates for political reasons. Well, what are the Tates' connection to the Trumps? Oh, let's see. The Tate brothers have publicly supported Trump. Okay, well, that doesn't mean Trump's bad. Last year, Andrew Tate on a social media compared himself to the president. The greatest men in history suffered this lawfare and slander, the Post said. Don't compare yourself to him. In 2023, after Andrew Tate wrote a social media, he had spent 92 days in prison in Romania and several months under house arrest, Donald Trump Jr. wrote, absolute insanity. Several weeks after President Trump's inauguration last year, Andrew Tate wrote on social media, the Tates will be free. Trump is the president. Well, they're not free. The Tates were allowed to leave Romania in 2025, shortly after a senior Trump official discussed the case with Romanian officials. President Trump was asked at the time whether his administration had pressured the Romanians to release the brothers, and he said, I know nothing about that. Why were the brothers recently in Washington? Well, McBride, I guess that's the attorney, right? Yeah, said the brothers visited D.C. just days before they were arrested, where they exercised their constitutional rights by visiting the U.S. Capitol. He said they met with members of Congress about the U.K. and U.S. politics. Andrew Tate posted a photo of the brothers in Washington on July 14th. Well, we'll see where that goes, but I had never heard of those guys. That's weird. Okay, let's see. How about something bright and happy and cheerful? From the science section. This is how humanity will end, scientists say, and it isn't pretty. With the stuff subheading saying, now stay calm, doomsday preppers. We probably won't be around to see it happen. Okay. Well, let's see. 66 million years ago, an asteroid 10 to 15 kilometers, which is 6 to 9 miles wide, struck the Earth. That was 66 million years ago, ultimately ending the dinosaurs' reign as the biggest, baddest life form on the planet. The mass extinction occurred in a time so far from our own that it practically feels like a separate world rather than just an earlier chapter. But in the grand scheme of things, of the cosmos, that incomprehensible stretch is merely a blink. So, by that standard, could a similar fate await humanity in the not-so-distant future? Well, as the saying goes, all good things must come to an end, including life on Earth. And there's no shortage of grisly theories on what will inevitably erase us, though that doesn't make it easier pill to swallow, you know? The real question is, which one is most likely to get us first? Yeah. Okay. There's five of them I think they're going to talk about. It looks like we'll end the same way as the dinosaurs. We can annihilate ourselves. The sun might swallow us. The universe ends in one big rip. Or will we end in a big crunch? Well, let's see what each one says. We will end the same way as the dinosaurs. When the dinosaurs came to their unfortunate end, it wasn't because of the asteroid impact itself. Sure, some organisms were likely in the wrong place at the wrong time and died on impact. But scientists believe that the bulk of the mass extinction occurred after the aftermath of the strike, when the collision launched debris into the air, blocking out the sun, creating an unending winter. Many dinosaurs faced a slow, cold, hungry end. In May, the newly discovered 2026 JH2 asteroid, well, it narrowly avoided Earth by a mere 56,000 miles, or roughly a quarter of the distance to the moon. Whoa, that was close. And there are easily thousands of even larger asteroids floating around in space. So should we be worried? To put it briefly, maybe, but not for a long while. In one 2019 study, researchers estimate that the frequency of an asteroid larger than 3 miles, roughly half the size of the asteroid that caused the dinosaurs' extinction, a 3-mile-wide asteroid striking Earth happens about 1 every 6 million years. So the chances are you won't be around to see it happen. But even if a football-sized space rock is hurtling at the planet during your lifetime, some researchers are developing asteroid deflection technology. For instance, in 2022, NASA successfully altered the path of an asteroid with the kinetic impactor technique, which is essentially crashing a rocket into a hazard. Though this method is far from foolproof. Likewise, technology has come a long way since the dinosaurs, so we're more equipped to face the eternal winter an asteroid strike might cause. Number two, and this one seems likely to me, we could annihilate ourselves. Perhaps the most chilling theory, some scholars believe that we will be the ones responsible for our ultimate demise. In the 1990s, an economist named Robin Hanson proposed a theory called the Great Filter. Yeah, F-I-L-T-E-R, yep. Which suggests that every species, human or alien, faces some sort of a barrier that prevents advanced, exploding, lasting life. Humanity has already survived some natural filters, such as mass extinction events, but some scholars point to more anthropogenic events, whatever that means, that could eliminate our existence. For example, in a 2024 paper, Michael Garrett, Sir Bernard Lovell, chair of astrophysics at the University of Manchester, argued that artificial intelligence may, quote, spell the end of intelligence on Earth before we become interplanetary. Oh, boy. Some scholars, including Garrett, also cite nuclear war as a barrier that could ultimately filter out terrestrial life. According to a 2026 report from the Arms Control Association, the United States and Russia possess approximately 5,042 and 5,420 nuclear warheads, respectively. U.S. has got 5,000. Russia's got 5,400. While the world's nuclear arsenal isn't as hefty as it once was, the weapons have gotten significantly more sophisticated. Even by World War II estimates, a single nuclear weapon could decimate an entire city. Well, then there's another reason. The sun might swallow us. A dying sun isn't the only issue for characters in the blockbuster film Project Hail Mary. Rather, this could be our ultimate fate, too. In about 5 billion, that's with a B, 5 billion years, or 75 times the number of years between us and the dinosaurs, our sun will begin to run out of fuel and will collapse into a dense glowing remnant called a white dwarf. While our star isn't by any means big enough to become a black hole or even explode into a supernova, that doesn't mean its death would be good for Earth's biosphere. For you see, as the sun collapses, its temperature will increase and its atmosphere will expand to completely engulf Earth. If any life manages to survive that long into the future, it would, for lack of a better term, get totally fried. However, new research suggests that we, or at least the planet, might survive this fiery death after all. Published this May in Astronomy and Astrophysics, the paper suggests that forces drawing Earth toward the sun during its swell are weaker than the older models predicted. The findings don't prove for certain that our little blue dot will come out unscathed. Rather, they point out to an even more uncertain fate that depends on how much mass the star loses. Although volatile conditions from the planet's evolution might extinguish life on Earth long before the sun begins to sputter out. Then there's the universe ending in one big rip. While the preceding theories would likely end humanity first, the entire universe dying certainly isn't the best way to go, should we miraculously survive that long. Most scientists agree that dark energy is silently accelerating our universe expansion, but that characteristic could be the very thing that leads to our inevitable end. For you see, some experts believe that the universe will eventually expand so rapidly that it essentially tears itself apart, or an end in one big rip, per the theory's name. In short, the idea is that objects in the universe, from galaxies all the way down to atoms, would dissolve from each other, inevitably making the cosmos uninhabitable. Perhaps an even more horrifying thought. This wouldn't be just the end of us, but the end of everything ever. And if there is life elsewhere in the cosmos, this would almost definitely be the last of it, too. And then I think the final one, will we end in a big crunch? Now, on the other side of the coin, some scientists suggest that the universe will collapse back into itself rather than expand into oblivion. Big crunch theory subscribers argue that the rate of the universe expansion will eventually slow down drastically so that gravity will win and will begin pulling the universe back together, essentially undoing the Big Bang. Though the idea lost popularity in the late 20th century, recent research is revitalizing it. For instance, in 2025, research from the Dark Energy Spectroscopic Instrument, which measures the effect of dark energy on the expansion of the universe, hinted at the fact that dark energy may truly be weakening. Alternatively, this idea also leads to a controversial offshoot called the Big Bounce. In one version of that theory, the universe as we know it will begin with began from a bounce or a shrink and will continue expanding for the rest of time. In another version, the universe expands and contracts cyclically, like a lung might. So maybe this wouldn't be the end of everything after all. While we have long looked at the sky as some sort of heaven, there are clearly bounds of deadly possibilities waiting beyond the naked eye. At very least, we should probably be grateful that it will probably take billions of years to find out which theory is correct. Period. Okay, I'll allow myself one more space and science thing. And that article is Artemis II, a new view of the lunar geology. Artemis II was the thing that went just recently and circled the moon, came back. With astronauts safely home, Tammy Giovanelli takes us through what Artemis II's mission to the moon could reveal about our lunar companion. Here we go. The resounding success of Artemis II's return to the moon has rekindled humanity's interest in our nearest celestial neighbor, drawing our eyes up from the horizon to wonder what new insights can be gained, how lunar science can be advanced. With nearly six decades of technological advancements behind us since we last ventured to the lunar surface, the future missions in the Artemis program are set to tackle the mysteries that remain unsolved. By the way, this is sent to us from our British friend, this article is. Yes. While the completion of Artemis II took public interest in the return to the moon to new levels, it also had an important science mission. Its four crew members were the first humans in history to get such a high-altitude view of the far side of the moon, and their mission was planned to take full advantage of this. During the flyby, they took high-resolution images of the far side, revealing surface coloration that will be analyzed by lunar geologists. While analysis of the photography is going on, an early indication of what the lunar surface colorations reveal, well, it can be taken from minerals and rocks that are found on Earth, as well as the samples and photography of previous Apollo missions. Remember the Apollo missions? I just watched that, Apollo 13? God, that was a great movie. Just watch that again. Tom Hanks doesn't make any bad movies, you know? Well, back to this. Accordingly, brown and red indicate iron-rich rocks and hematite. Blue indicates the presence of titanium, while white indicates anorthosite, anorthosite. And that's rocks that are formed from cool lava. Their 4,000-mile vantage point inside the Integrity spacecraft also gave the astronauts a unique opportunity to study the complex lava-flooded Mare Orientale and the wider Orientale Basin, affording a wide perspective of this huge impact basin, which, from Earth, is seen at a very oblique angle on the moon's extreme western edge. Orientale Basin was formed by a massive asteroid impact 3.8 billion years ago, which left a 577-mile depression that is 4 to 5 miles deep. Geologists are particularly excited to see this impact structure clearly because, unlike other similar impact basins on the near side of the moon, such as Imbrium, it has not been completely filled in by younger lava flows. Orientale's basin, somewhat empty depression, allows the crater rim to be seen in cross-section, exposing rocks deep within the lunar crust that it is hoped will provide new clues about the early formation of the moon. Orientale Basin also sits in an important position on the boundary of the lunar near the near and far sides. Evaluating Artemis II's high-resolution imagery will help confirm why the mission on the boundary of the lunar near the near and far sides. Evaluating Artemis II's high-resolution imagery will help confirm why the near side is more volcanic and why the far side has got a greater crustal thickness. Moreover, Orientale is the textbook example that would serve as a model for impact basins on Mars as space programs continue to plan future planetary missions. Perhaps more immediately, the new imagery will support upcoming lunar landings with a particular focus on this, identifying a site for Artemis IV at the lunar South Pole. This unexplored region is unique because satellites have confirmed the presence of permanent ice deposits brought about by impacting asteroids, which could serve as a source of drinking water and oxygen for the astronauts, as well as rocket fuel. Geology is the key, really, though. Ultimately, Artemis II highlights that understanding lunar landscape geology, the study of the moon's surface features, rocks, formation process. It's essential for a successful future exploration. Combined with the knowledge gained from studying the moon's geology from past Apollo missions, it provides a solid foundation for future lunar missions. The Apollo program's

impact on lunar science is vast. In total, 842 pounds of moon rock was returned to Earth, and once analyzed, provided an incredible number of answers to questions about its geology. From these missions, scientists learned that although it's not tectonically active, volcanism peaked on the lunar surface 3 to 4 billion years ago and left behind enormous basaltic lava flows. With the naked eye, we see these as dark maria from the Earth, making the classic man in the moon shape. These dark maria cover approximately 20% of the near site surface and are comparable to large-scale lava flows seen on our little blue planet here. This is why astronauts often train in rugged volcanic environments on Earth, like in Iceland or Hawaii, which allows them to simulate the challenging terrain they will encounter on the moon. While the moon's surface is tectonically inactive, it lacks the plate's boundaries like Earth's, it can still experience moonquakes, which future lunar crews will have to prepare for. These are thought to be releases in seismic energy due to the thermal expansion and contraction of rock as the moon's surface fluctuates between 260 degrees Fahrenheit in the day side and minus 210 degrees Fahrenheit at night. I get that? 260 degrees Fahrenheit in the daytime, minus 210 Fahrenheit at night, or from tidal forces caused by Earth's gravity. During Apollo missions 15 through 17, lunar rovers allowed more extensive travel and geological survey, traversing 56 miles in total, to complete surface mapping, coring projects, ground-penetrating experiments, and the installation of complex monitoring systems. These were used to measure variables, such as the surface tremors, as well as heat flow, solar wind, and cosmic radiation. Now, despite the moon's huge distance, the investment in the Apollo program almost 60 years ago continues to be a valuable source of information about the moon. Now, we have new findings from the Artemis program to add to it, which will help us understand our lunar neighbor and ensure the safety of the future visitors who return there. In the health and relationships section of the news today, find out that the FDA walks back the finding of cyclospora parasite as the outbreak probe continues. Okay, you know what I'm talking about, the cyclospora thing? It was sweeping across the country, shall we say, and it caused real serious stomach upset, explosive diarrhea, and it lasts for up to a month. Then they came out and they said that it was from a place called Taylor Farms down in Mexico. The lettuce was the cause. But looks like they're, well, let's see what they're saying now. The Food and Drug Administration walked back an earlier statement that a sample of lettuce from Taylor Farms tested positive for cyclospora, but noted that tests are continuing on products pulled from the market. So now that's not it, huh? I thought Taco Bell pulled all their lettuce from that company because that was the problem. Brother. The finding complicates the messaging from health authorities tracking the sources behind major outbreaks of foodborne illnesses and efforts to address concerns from the public about which foods are safe to eat. The FDA said its investigation's ongoing. It is still advising consumers not to eat recalled iceberg lettuce from Taylor Farms. Okay, so they're still sticking with that part of it. Quote, to clarify, this false positive lab sample does not change the basis for the FDA's ongoing outbreak investigation or the overwhelming epidemiological data supporting the current voluntary recall by Taylor Farms, the FDA said in a Monday post on X. Taylor Farms, a major supplier of lettuce and produce to restaurant chains and to grocers, is navigating the fallout from the outbreaks while many of its other products remain on store shelves.
Government agencies last week linked shredded iceberg lettuce, including products served at locations of the restaurant chain Taco Bell, to thousands of reports of foodborne illnesses in five states. After interviewing people sickened by the parasite, health authorities linked the illnesses to lettuce supplied by Taylor Farms. The company said it voluntarily recalled the shredded iceberg lettuce grown and processed in central Mexico in an abundance of caution. And that's a quote. The recalled lettuce was distributed from June 29th to July 16th across 27 states. Now, although our thoughts, and this is a quote, "all thoughts remain with everyone who has fallen ill in this outbreak," Taylor Farms said in his statement, "we are committed to working with public health authorities as the ongoing outbreak investigation continues." State and federal health authorities are still collecting and analyzing lettuce samples from the company. Future lab tests could identify the parasite's presence on other products. Authorities use lab tests to confirm their findings, linking an outbreak to a particular farm. Yet, it's hard for testing to definitely make the connection. It's the source of the contamination might not remain, and it's challenging for scientists to culture enough for study in the lab. Cyclospora-related illnesses have been on the rise, you know, and the FDA increased its screening of lettuce entering the U.S. from the southern border. The FDA on Saturday said that a sample of shredded iceberg lettuce supplied by Taylor Farms de Mexico had tested positive for cyclospora. The lettuce sample wasn't covered by Taylor Farms' existing recall, prompting the FDA to make its finding public, an agency official said Monday. However, lab personnel determined during a quality check that the result was a false positive. Oh, man. Leading the agency to update its findings. Taylor Farms said the FDA has apologized. Well, gee, thanks, guys. An FDA official said Monday the agency hadn't issued a formal apology but explained the circumstances around the test result. The official said that positive product samples can be difficult to come by in outbreak investigations, and that especially cyclospora, and that other evidence linking Taylor Farms lettuce to illnesses is strong. The outbreak has cast a pall over purchases of leafy greens at stores and restaurants with menu items using lettuce. Placer AI, which analyzes foot traffic at businesses, estimated Monday that visits to U.S. Taco Bell locations in Wednesday through last Friday, last week, were down between 16.9% and 18.9% compared with the day of the week average between January 1st and January 6th. Other chains that typically use fresh produce also saw slower traffic. Most people infected with the cyclospora develop diarrhea with frequent bowel movements, health authorities have said. Symptoms that also include loss of appetite, weight loss, and stomach pain. I'd take the weight loss. That would be great. But the illness can last a few days or even weeks. Testing for cyclospora is very challenging, said Jennifer McIntyre, a food safety professional who consults for companies, including Taylor. In part, that's because it's impossible to grow in a lab. Unlike bacteria such as E. coli and Salmonella, cyclospora can't be cultured to produce a large amount of genetic material for study, McIntyre said. That limits scientists' ability to think individual cases to a common source. You're looking for a needle in a haystack, she said. With E. coli and Salmonella, if you find it, you can make the needle bigger. That doesn't happen for cyclospora. So, anyway, who knows what it is? Just if you follow baseball, you notice that there's been there's a computerized version of the strike zone now, and the both the batter and the defense, in this case it's a catcher, are allowed to challenge
calls from the umpire, whether it's a strike or a ball, that kind of thing. And it's remarkable. I think it's a wonderful, wonderful advancement. But I see this under the sports section, under Major League Baseball, the oldest umpires in baseball are blowing the most calls. Just ask the robots. And this, with the subheading saying, as baseball adapts to the challenge system, a pattern has emerged. Veteran umpires are having the most calls overturned. Oh, God, they start off with C.B. Buckner was behind the plate for the first time in the era of robot umpires, and Major League Baseball's oldest human official was struggling. And C.B. Buckner was despised by just about every team and every manager, every player. He was so bad an umpire. His calls were awful. On six separate occasions that March afternoon, Buckner had his calls mercilessly reversed by a faceless computer, unaffected by bias, poor judgment, or the fallibility of the human eyesight. At one point, he dramatically punched out a batter on two consecutive pitches, only for an animated rendering to reveal he was wrong both times in front of nearly 40,000 people. It was a humiliating showing for the 63-year-old Buckner, drawing ridicule from players and fans alike. But it turns out Buckner isn't the only veteran ump struggling to adjust to the new technology. Halfway through MLB's first year using an automated ball strike system, an undeniable pattern has emerged that points to a universal truth. Getting older is not easy. Umpires under the age of 40 entered Monday having been overturned 50.1% of the time when challenged, according to data from Tap to Challenge, a website created by a data analyst in Texas that tracks ABS statistics. That figure increases to 54% for umps in their 40s and jumps to 57% for umps age 50 and older. The 16 umpires who are 55 or above are being overturned in a whopping 58.2% of the time, also having their rulings challenged more frequently than any other cohort. The lowest performer among the umpires with at least 900 pitches called in 2026 is 59-year-old Andy Fletcher. It's been overturned on 38 of the 54 pitches that have been appealed to ABS, or 70%. So that means 70% he was getting it wrong, 70% of the time. The top five are all younger than 40 and have been overturned a combined 37.8% of the time. None of them is a full-time MLB umpire, but a rather a minor league call-up tapped only when needed, yet they're faring better with ABS than their more established peers. Now, Major League Umpires, our Baseball Umpires Association, declined to comment. MLB spokesman Glenn Kaplan said the umpires this season have a 95% accuracy rate on all called pitches, making them the most accurate as a group in history. Okay. We appreciate the professionalism of our umpires and their commitment to the good of the game and the wishes of the fans, Kaplan said. The umpiring ranks are about to get younger, and as far as it pertains to ABS, more accurate. Seven of the MLB's 76 full-time umps have accepted buyouts and will retire after this season, a person familiar with the matter said. They have been overturned 60.8% of the time, far above the league-wide average overturn rate of 53.4%. Their average age is 61. The group of departees includes Buckner, this is C.B. Buckner, who we started off the article with, who has been sidelined since he was struck in the face mask by a foul ball on April 1st. In some ways, none of this should come as a surprise. Older umpires learned their craft in an entirely different era, one where the very concept of the strike zone was completely different. The official rulebook has long described the upper limit of the zone as the midpoint between the top of the shoulders and the top of the uniform pants, and the bottom as the hollow beneath the kneecap. The reality was never really quite so simple.
For decades, it was accepted that each umpire had his own view of the strike zone. Some were more favorable to pitchers, others were more favorable to hitters. What mattered was that the umpire was consistent for both teams during the game. Nowadays, ABS has the ability to overturn incorrect strike calls on pitches that miss by a tenth of an inch, requiring all umpires to conform to the official zone. The judgment of a plate umpire is based on his credibility and his consistency, retired MLB umpire Jim Evans said. Young umpires who climb through the ranks are already familiar with ABS, which grants teams two unsuccessful challenges per game. Challenges must be requested immediately and can only come from the batter, the pitcher, and the catcher, with no assistance from the dugout. MLB began testing the version of the system in an independent league as early as 2019, before rolling out the concept across the minors beginning in 2021. So the new umpires are accustomed to calling pitches to the specific ABZ zone, which doesn't allow for any personal interpretation. At the All-Star game, Los Angeles Dodgers manager Dave Roberts said he believes the implementation of ABS has, quote, made the umpiring even better because they have to bear down even more, unquote. Still, if this season has proven anything, it's that when it comes to new technology, it's probably best to trust the younger generation. Oh, my goodness. C.B. Buckner. Oh, there was a correction here. C.B. Buckner, he's 63 years old, and Dexter Kelly's 37. How about this? A toxicologist is urging you to stop using these dish soaps and which ones to buy instead. These non-toxic alternatives start at just $4, okay? And there's three bullet points for this article. Toxicologist-approved dish soaps include Ecos Hypoallergenic Dish Soap and Quinn's Pure Castile Organic Liquid Soap. Okay. Bullet point two. Experts say that these dish soaps and dishwasher detergents can include ingredients that have been linked to skin irritation and increased risk of cancer. And then bullet point three, the Branch Basics dishwasher tablets are a safer detergent option, while Fanny's cleaning vinegar is great for soaking. Powerful dish soaps are quick to dry out and crack my hands, sometimes breaking them out in hives. After switching to nitrile gloves, I wondered about my dish soaps and their potential toxicity. According to toxicologist Dr. Shannon Fitzgerald, dish soaps made without certain chemicals can help protect your skin and body and effectively clean dishes. Although dish soap is generally safe for everyday household use, people with more sensitive systems may experience irritation from ingredients, including dyes, preservatives, and fragrances, said Fitzgerald. She explained that certain types of these ingredients, as well as 1,4-dioxethine, ethanolamines, and some surfactants, including sodium lauryl sulfate, have been linked to irritated skin and increased risk of cancer. The names and effects of these chemicals can feel overwhelming. However, Fitzgerald believes that, quote, implementing small changes gradually still provides to both consumers and environment around us. No matter your dish soap, her top tips include, don't use too much dish soap. Rinse your dishes well, and soaking dishes in hot or warm soapy water before washing and ensuring that dishes are dry before being returned. Moreover, Fitzgerald recommended some plant and mineral-based formulas that pose less potential risk to humans and in the environment, like Eco Dish Soap and Branch Basics Dishwasher Detergent. Here are some non-toxic dish soap alternatives Fitzgerald helped us identify for cleaning your dishes without the potential negative health impacts. Okay, first of all, let's see here. The best non-toxic dish soap and detergents, okay. Ecos, ECOS, Hypoallergenic Dish Soap, okay. That's one. Then we have Branch Basics Dishwater Tablets.
than Quinn's Pure Castile Organic Liquid Soap, Aunt Fanny's

Cherry Frosted Mini Wheats. Yeah, that's even worse, isn't it? Well, how about this? This is the 7 best foods to eat before bed for uninterrupted sleep, according to these nutritional experts. If you're feeling a little peckish, peckish after dinner, what do you usually reach for? A muffin? Some candy? While there's nothing wrong with these snacks, there are certain nutritious foods that can set you up for a more comfortable night of sleep. The foods you eat have direct impact on your blood sugar level. For example, high blood sugar levels are linked to repeat interruptions and lower sleep quality, according to registered dietitians Maya Feller and Katie Janizek. Thus, choosing a snack that helps keep your blood sugar levels steady and your sleep uninterrupted is advised. Okay. What should you avoid before bed? Well, in the hours leading up to sleep, both registered dietitians advise limiting ultra-processed foods and drinks packed with high levels of sugar, such as soda and cake and candy and desserts, that can dramatically spike your blood sugar level. Instead, if you feel like snacking, they recommend going for something high in fiber and protein and low in sugar to keep your blood sugar levels stable. Besides the type of food, nutrition experts also advise against very large portions leading up to sleep and allowing yourself at least 2 hours before your head meets the pillow. Quote, the two-hour window allows your body to time to digest, and if you don't have the food you just ate sitting at the top of your gastrointestinal tract, which can be uncomfortable. If we lie down too quickly, we could have a backflow of the contents of our stomach up into the esophagus, and this can cause reflux. Allowing yourself that two-hour window also gives your body the chance to bring blood sugar levels back to balance before you try to sleep. Here we go. Best foods to snack on before bed. Nuts or seeds with fresh fruit and nut butter. Okay. Nuts and seeds are a good source of protein and fiber, especially when combined with fresh fruit. Grab a handful of toasted nuts and seeds, ideally ones that aren't tossed in a sweet coating or a salt. Rinse a handful of berries, piece of fruit, and you have a quick and easy bedtime snack to munch on as you wind down. Similarly, another iteration of this snack includes combining a piece of fruit with an unsweetened nut butter of your choice, like peanut, almond, cashew, or pistachio butter. And nuts and seeds offer magnesium, Janicek says, a mineral which supports sleep. Oh. Walnuts, pistachios, pecans, macadamia nuts also contain omega-3 fatty acids, which may have a role in improving sleep. Now, when I am good and don't eat my sugary cereal, I eat Greek yogurt. So, and that's the next one we're running to. Tangy and creamy. Greek yogurt is a delicious high-protein food. It's rich in probiotics to support a healthy gut and also a source of B12 and iodine to enhance major bodily processes. Janicek suggests pairing it with fresh fruit and chopped nuts to create a parfait. Then there's hummus and veggies. If you're after something savory, hummus and veggies is the way to go. There are many types of hummus you can choose from nowadays, from chickpea to edamame. I don't know. Hummus gives you both protein and fiber along with magnesium, a mineral which helps support sleep. Then there's cheese with fruit and nuts. Pairing a cheese stick with a piece of fruit or a handful of berries or nuts can create that winning protein and fiber combo, Janicek says. Cheese can also provide calcium, which supports healthy bones while helping the body produce melatonin, an essential sleep hormone. And then there's our old buddy popcorn. Popcorn is a whole grain. You get fiber out of it, some B vitamins too, Janicek says. A number of B vitamins have a role in promoting better sleep. Opt for the unsalted or the lightly salted variety of popcorn, trying to steer clear of the ones that are buttered. Then there's open-faced sandwiches. Oh my gosh, I'd love open-faced sandwiches. If you're a little hungrier, make an open-faced sandwich. On one slice of whole grain bread, spread some hummus, add an avocado, lettuce, tomato, or whatever salad vegetable you love. Then top it off with

0: protein, like a smoked salmon, egg, or tofu. You're creating a meal that's not too large because it's close to bed, it's balanced, and has that combination of protein and fiber. Then there's creative. You can get creative with the protein and the fiber combination. And I'm looking at this thing, and I'm trying to figure out, what the heck is this? It's a mess of stuff. Because the general advice is to choose food that are rich in protein and fiber and low in sugar, you don't have to just stick to the snacks listed above. What are foods that are familiar to you and that you enjoy eating based on your cultural heritage? Well, I'll use this as an example. My dad thinks that avocado goes with everything, fellow shares. So, for him, eggs and avocado would be a perfect pairing. Might not sound appealing to many people because he's from the Caribbean. Avocados should be a staple. It should be something that you enjoy. Don't be afraid to get creative by combining essential nutrients with your favorite foods. Oh, there's a tip here. Choose ripe avocados by gently pressing the skin. If it yields slightly, it's ready to eat. Avocados are a great addition to pre-bedtime snacks due to their healthy fats and their versatility in combining with other foods that are rich in fiber and protein. So go get them. Go get healthy, right? Okay. I'll just read a few of these. Remembering this, all these stars who died in 2026. Okay. So far, in 2026, we said goodbye to many memorable talents and leaders, from actors and musicians to activists and more. On January 30th, comedy great Catherine O'Hara, gosh, she was great, known for her roles in Home Alone, she was great, Beetlejuice, she was great, and Schitt's Creek, died at age 71 after suffering a pulmonary embolism. In the morning of February 11th, Dawson's Creek leading man, James Vanderbeek, died at 48, 14 months after announcing his colorectal cancer diagnosis. Oscar winner Robert Duvall, who starred in The Godfather and Apocalypse Now, he died at age 95 on February 16th. 3 days later, on February 19th, Grey's Anatomy and Euphoria actor Eric Dane died at 53, yes, less than a year after he announced his diagnosis with amyotrophic lateral sclerosis, ALS. Iconic action star Chuck Norris died at age 86. I forgot about that. On March 20th, the same day that Buffy the Vampire Slayer Nicholas Brendon died at age 56 of natural causes, his family shared. On May 6th, media mogul Ted Turner, who was previously married to Jane Fonda, died at age 87. NASCAR icon Kyle Busch died suddenly at age 41 on May 21st after his sinus infection, progressed to pneumonia and sepsis. The world lost another Buffy the Vampire Slayer alum on June 5th when Anthony Head died at age 72 due to complications from pneumonia, only 6 months after the death of his partner, Sarah Fisher. On June 14th, 32-year-old singer-songwriter Oliver Tree was killed in a crash involving two helicopters in Rio de Janeiro. Lilo and Stitch actress David Chase died at age 35 following blood infections and meningitis that led to sepsis, which caused her body to shut down. On June 22nd, music executive Clive Davis, known for signing legendary artists like Bruce Springsteen and Whitney Houston, died at age 94. Ahead, remembered all the stars we lost this year. Sam O'Neill. His family shared the news of his sudden and unexpected death on July 13th. It's with immense sadness that the Wahanu extended family of Sam O'Neill share the news of his passing on Monday, 13th July in Sydney, Australia. The statement began, Sam was surrounded by family, passed with dignity that characterized his whole life, the statement continued. The loss was sudden and unexpected, but blessed by the fact that Sam remained cancer-free. They would like to express their deepest gratitude to the staff at St. Vincent's Private Hospital for their incredible care. More details will be shared later, but for now, on behalf of the family, we ask that you respect their privacy as they navigate this immeasurable loss. He was 78. Then there's Theo Burrell. Theo Brell, an Antiques Roadshow star and cancer awareness advocate, died on July 11th, her family revealed. She was 39. Brell was diagnosed with glioblastoma in June of 2022 and given 12 to 18 months to live after being told the cancer was incurable. Still, she managed to celebrate several milestones, including her son's first day of school and her wedding to her husband, Alex, on March 28th. She was 39. Then there's Jaden Adams. 2 weeks after returning home from a historic World Cup run, South African midfielder Jaden Adams was found dead inside of a property at Cape Town on July 11th. He was 25. Josh Grissetti. Who is Josh Grissetti? Let's see. I don't know him. Broadway actor, television performer, and musical theater educator Josh Grissetti died by suicide on July 10th. The news was announced in an emotional Instagram post by Grissetti's Something Rotten co-star Rob McClure on July 12th. It's with a shattered heart that I share the brilliant Josh Grissetti took his own life on Friday, McClure wrote. He continued, I'm not ready to even attempt to understand. My heart is with his wife and family as they try to deal with the reality of this. Some of my all-time favorite memories were by this man's side, playing his brother on stage for years, watching him inspire students while transforming the musical theater program at Cal State Fullerton, and having the honor of being the best man at his wedding. Then there was Lauren Bennett, a former member of the girl group GRL and vocalist on Party Rock Anthem, died on May 29th in England. She was 36. Louise Lasser, emanated actress Louise Lasser, the star of soap opera Mary Hartman, Mary Hartman, my goodness, died on July 6th at her home in New York City. Her friend Susan Charlotte confirmed to the New York Times and the Hollywood Reporter. She was 87. God, that Mary Hartman was a groundbreaking series. That was incredible. Victor Willis, lead singer and founding member of the Village People, died one day before his 75th birthday on June 30th. The band confirmed the news of his death on Facebook, sharing that Willis died of a short but aggressive illness. David Clayton Thomas, the lead singer of Blood, Sweat, and Tears, he died peacefully at age 84 in Toronto. Anne Blythe, nominated Oscar Anne Blythe, died on June 24th from natural causes. She was 98 years old. Joby Baker, who appeared in Gidget and Girl Happy, died of natural causes on June 22nd. He was 92. And, Freddie Cannon, it's not in here, but I'll go ahead and just take that. Freddie Cannon, I just loved all his songs. He had Tallahassee Lassie and Palisades Park, Transistor Sister. But he was a powerhouse on stage. He was really great. He was a great opening act for articles, for many shows. And, well, had all his 45s. I sure did. Freddie Cannon. How about this one? Indiana Jones and the Last Crusade actor Michael Byrne died at age 82 on June 20th. Per The Guardian, he is survived by his wife of 60 years, Carol Nimmons, and their two daughters and three grandkids. He played a very, very good villain there. He was a Nazi officer. And, boy, he was mean-looking. Well, you've made the decision to listen to Mind's Eye Radio, in particular this reading of the Wall Street Journal from the Tuesday, July 21st edition. I'm Vince Kwiatkowski. I will be back again next Tuesday. And, my friends, I certainly hope you will be too. We'll try to get, I think we'll go back to next week when we get looking for the weird thing. So something will have to be weird in the title or weird in the article. Until then, goodbye, my friends.
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5: Hello, listeners. This is Ken Pajeris bringing you Time News for this week. This week's issue is July 27th, 2026, volume 208, numbers 3 and 4. We'll begin our reading of Time this week with some articles from The Brief. First one's entitled Gaza Crossroads by Rebecca Schneid. In a slow-moving peace process, Hamas surrenders control, but not arms. As the ceasefire in the Iran war was collapsing, a subtle shift in another stalemate in Gaza highlighted the challenges of enforcing peace. The shift came on July 6, when Hamas announced it was relinquishing political control of the Palestinian enclave the militant group had governed for nearly two decades. The move nominally opens the way for a technocratic body to assume responsibility for the 2.1 million Palestinians based there, as called for by the UN-brokered October 2025 ceasefire agreement, meant to end 2 years of devastating war. But the technocrats all remain in neighboring Egypt, unable to enter the Strip. And while giving up administrative authority, Hamas, which has both a political side and a military side, still has its arms. As long as Hamas retains its weapons, any civilian government will, of course, operate as Hamas dictates, Israeli Foreign Minister Gideon Saar wrote on X, reacting to the news. A technocratic administration would be responsible for garbage collection and other municipal services, while Hamas would remain the dominant military force. Analysts saw the Hamas announcement as largely symbolic, a conspicuous effort to appear compliant with the ceasefire accord without addressing the pivotal issue of its own disarmament. Hamas spokesman Hazim Qassan told Agence France-Presse that relinquishing power was intended to remove any pretext for occupation of Gaza by Israel, whose troops control more than 60% of the enclave. In the background, public sentiment toward Israel and Palestinians has shifted among Americans. A poll from Associated Press published July 7th found that about one-third of U.S. adults believe that Israel has committed genocide in the war with Hamas. Both Biden and Trump administrations have rejected the idea that it has. Gallup released a separate poll earlier this year showing that 41% of Americans say they sympathize more with Palestinians, while 36% sympathize more with the Israelis. From 2001 to 2025, Israel consistently held double-digit leads. Meanwhile, the situation in Gaza remains dire. An update from the UN Relief and Works Agency for Palestinian Refugees at the end of June reported that 116 active emergency shelters in the Strip host 76,000 internally displaced persons. Gaza is also facing widespread hunger, a situation driven by Israeli restrictions on aid and destruction of food infrastructure, according to the Integrated Food Security Phase Classification, the IPC, an initiative run by 19 UN and internal aid agencies. In August, when the IPC declared a famine in the north of the enclave, it reported that over 500,000 people in the Gaza Strip are facing catastrophic conditions characterized by starvation, destruction, and death. A December report projected 77% of the population would face high levels of acute food insecurity, and 101,000 children would have acute malnutrition. At the same time, despite the ceasefire, at least 1,005 people have been killed in Gaza since October 2025, according to the Gaza Health Ministry. It says at least 73,000 people have been killed in total since October 7, 2023, when Hamas attack on Israel killed around 1,200 people, most of them civilians. The health ministry is part of Hamas's government being turned over to technocrats. Its current leadership was appointed by Hamas administration, while hospitals and public health services are staffed largely by career doctors, medical workers, and civil servants. In the absence of independent monitoring on the ground, the ministry is the primary source for casualty data, relied upon by humanitarian groups, journalists, and international bodies, and also has been quoted by Israeli officials. Its figures do not differentiate between civilian and combatants and cannot be independently verified by time. President Donald Trump's peace plan has been stalled for months at phase two, which requires Hamas disarmament and plans to rebuild Gaza. But Hamas maintains that Israel is not implemented the first phase goals of allowing sufficient humanitarian aid into Gaza and allowing displaced Palestinians to return home. Israel has denied claims that it is not allowing humanitarian aid into Gaza, saying that the military has facilitated the entry of thousands of tons of food, medical supplies, and baby formula since the war started. Quote, the issue at hand is not whether aid should enter Gaza, but how it can be delivered in a secure, transparent manner without diversion or interference by Hamas, so that it reaches the civilian population it is intended to support, the Israeli Defense Force said in a statement in February. Meanwhile, Israeli Prime Minister Benjamin Netanyahu said in May that his country is tightening its grip on the Strip and that he has had directed troops to take control of up to 70% of Gaza. Our next article is a pictorial called Peekaboo. It's a picture of huge sails surrounding the Statue of Liberty. The Statue of Liberty appeared between the sails of tall ship in New York's harbor during International Parade of Sail of Independence Day. Celebrations across the U.S. commemorated the 250th anniversary of July 4th, 1776, adoption of the Declaration of Independence, including fireworks that, 2 miles or so away, briefly set fire to the Brooklyn Bridge. Next, we have the bulletin. Trump and Maloney in an undiplomatic spat. Days before lambasting European allies at the UN at the NATO summit in Turkey, U.S. President Donald Trump rekindled tensions with Italian Prime Minister Giorgia Meloni. On July 5th, Trump posted an image on Truth Social that showed Meloni looking up at the president with words, "Restraining order needed," printed across the top. Meloni, who is up for re-election in 2027, has been considered one of Trump's close allies. But he was irked by her refusal to join the war in Iran and her defense of Pope Leo XIV. In June, Trump told an Italian broadcaster that Meloni begged him to take a photograph with her during the G7 summit, and that he agreed to do so only because he felt sorry for her. That's a lie. He later criticized her in a Truth Social post, saying she is doing poorly in Italy with her level of popularity, possibly because she turned down the United States of America, a country that truly loves and protects Italy when it comes to denying Iran from obtaining and developing a nuclear weapon. He went on to say, quote, "Now, after the United States defeated the Iran military, she wants to be friends again in order to get her numbers up. No thanks." Meloni's response in June. She fired back at Trump's remarks in a video she shared on X, saying that his comments are completely fabricated, and she was stunned by his behavior. Quote, "I don't know why the President of the United States behaves this way toward his own allies," she said. "There's one thing he must remember. Italy and I do not beg." Restraint. Some of Meloni's top officials brushed off Trump's latest remarks. Interior Minister Matteo Salvini told reporters he won't comment on these things anymore. And former Foreign Minister Antonio Tajani says, "We are convinced that transatlantic relations go far beyond individual statements." This time, Meloni herself didn't respond. Our next article from The Brief for Time magazine, July 27th, is entitled "Heat. Europe was built for a cooler climate." Simone Shah is the author. Extreme heat is becoming the new normal. Millions endured sweltering conditions across Europe at the end of June, with Germany, France, Poland, and Britain all reaching record temperatures, weather supercharged by climate change. Europe is both the fastest warming continent in the world and the second fastest region after the Arctic. While the southern part of the continent has always seen less heat waves, much of the rest of Europe and the UK has historically had a cooler climate, and its infrastructure was built in that context. Combined with rapid warming, this has left countries unprepared for the unprecedented and multiple heat waves being experienced each summer. The shift is placing people's lives at risk. Over the past 4 years, more than 200,000 people have died in EU at the hands of extreme heat. Many of the deaths were preventable. In some sense, Europe is facing the brunt of overall global warming much faster than the rest of the world, says Malcolm Mistry, assistant professor at London School of Hygiene and Tropical Medicine. Whose research focuses on environmental epidemiology. In many European countries, homes and other buildings are old and designed for very different climate. In some countries like England and France, homes act as a furnace, says Mistry, designed to trap heat. Quote, it's designed to solve a very opposite problem, says Ronita Bardam, professor of sustainable build Environment and Health at the University of Cambridge, adding that updating old housing stock won't be easy. Quote, the housing stock is predominantly already built, so it's a very different situation from where you have a green field to build new. Old buildings are not designed to include cooling, and the region's once mild climate meant there was no need for AC. Most European cities, quote, historically had needed little cooling, so buildings design guidelines never anticipated integrating cooling systems, says Barnum. Today, only about 20% of European homes have air conditioning, according to the data from the International Energy Agency. Compared with 90%, countries have been quicker to adapt it than others. Nearly 50% of Italians now have AC in their homes, while 7% of homes in Britain are equipped with air conditioning, double the rate from just 3 years ago. Even as the continent continues to face rising temperatures, it's unlikely to become widespread, especially as the EU looks to phase out hydrofluorocarbons, polluting cooling agents commonly found in AC units, by 2050. If you think of the EU as a block, they're quite mindful of policies that can have a negative impact on climate, says Mistry. So while there is recognition that air conditioning itself is required to meet cooling requirements, there's also an overall understanding that we cannot openly push for that as a way to maintain cooling because it's going to have a side effect. Instead of many countries are looking at other adaptive measures, artificial shading, more green spaces, and updating building codes to ensure that newer buildings are better designed to handle heat. More immediately, local authorities are taking precautions like heat action plans, makeshift cooling centers, and communicating the dangers of heat waves well in advance, but they have been unable to adequately respond to the health emergencies that result from heat waves, Mistry says. Local authorities, despite their best efforts, have not been able to prepare the public health services and emergency services in advance to account for an expected spike in, for instance, hospital-related admissions related to heat. That's in part because the EU's population is aging. The number of senior citizens who are more vulnerable to the effects of extreme heat has risen by approximately 40% over the past two decades. What's more, many of Europe's healthcare systems are already stretched thin, even without an extreme weather event to contend with. Ultimately, meaningful mitigation will require global action to reduce greenhouse gases, slowing the rate of warming. Quote, climate change, at the end of the day, is a global problem, says Mistry. If other countries are not going to be on the same boat, then we're still struggling to fight a lone battle. Then a follow-up article on health. How do I safely lower my body heat? Simone Shaw again is the author. With summer in full swing, much of the world is already contending with record-breaking temperatures. Heat can be deadly. Extreme heat is the number one weather-related killer. It can also exacerbate other health conditions like heart disease, stroke, asthma, respiratory diseases, and kidney failure. Certain groups are more vulnerable to the impacts of extreme heat than others: adults 65 and older, young kids, people taking medications, pregnant women, outdoor workers, and athletes are more at risk for heat-related illnesses. But during extreme temperatures, anyone who spends too much time in the sun can be impacted. Quote, many people recognize that extreme heat can be dangerous to other people's health, but they don't necessarily recognize that includes their health, says Gregory Wellius, director of the Center of Climate and Heat at Boston University. If you're out in the sun, keep an eye out for the heat cramps and other symptoms like dizziness, confusion, and weakness. If you begin to feel faint, it could be a sign of heat exhaustion. To avoid heat exhaustion, which occurs before heat stroke, the most important thing is to get out of the heat, whether that be moving into the shade or to an air-conditioned space. To cool down your body, place cold cloths on your skin or spray clothes with water. You can also try taking a shower. Just make sure the water isn't too cold. Quote, what's been recommended is a cool shower of lukewarm, because if you make it too cold, your body could hold that in that core temperature even more, says Brian Bosick, professor of public health at the College of Charleston in South Carolina. And be cautious of using a fan, particularly if it's above 95 degrees Fahrenheit. That's because a certain temperature, the fan is just moving hot air toward you, increasing your core temperature. Stay hydrated, but focus on water rather than alcoholic drinks or coffee, which can actually be more dehydrating. Fruits that have high water content, like oranges and watermelon, can be helpful, but experts say that nothing beats water. Avoid heavy, greasy foods like burgers or pizza, and instead turn to lean, cold protein like hard-boiled eggs, tuna salad, or grilled chicken. While cooling down, avoid taking any over-the-counter pain relievers, unless cleared by a doctor. They can worsen symptoms by placing extra strain on your kidney and liver. Quote, the key thing with heat exposure is not to treat the symptoms, but to solve the problem, Wellius says. The best way to avoid heat exhaustion, stay out of the sun in the first place. Plan your day so you do errands of outdoor exercise during cooler moments. If you work outdoors, do what you can. Take frequent water and shade breaks. People are always looking for the magic bullet, says Wellius. Quote, here we actually have had one. Stay cool in the first place. What that means is going to vary for each individual. We continue on with a brief for July 27th, 2026, with an article on technology. Philosophy. AI doesn't feel, so why does it have emotions? Theron Pille is the author. In 1960, when Jane Goodall told her mentor she'd seen a chimpanzee stripping leaves from a stem to fish for termites, proving that humans were not the only species to make tools, he wrote back, quote, now we must redefine tool, redefine man, or accept chimpanzees as humans. Today, researchers see things inside AI systems that prompt another reckoning, not just over whether machines could be truly intelligent or conscious, but over how we understand such concepts in the first place. Quote, I lead a research team that studies the internal structures of these models, what is actually happening inside them, Anthropic co-founder Chris Ole said in May, speaking at the Vatican upon the release of Pope Leo XIV's AI encyclical. Quote, and I'll be honest, we keep finding things that are mysterious, even unsettling. We find structures that mirror results from human neuroscience. We find evidence of introspection. After getting a prompt, an AI system performs billions of calculations using bespoke numerical structures it creates itself. But remarkably, though we know how to prod systems into creating these structures, we don't really understand how they work any more that early farmers understood photosynthesis. Almost nobody disagrees these internal structures exist. The disagreement is over what they mean. One possibility is that today's AI systems are nothing but imitators, a stance the Pope takes in the encyclical. Quote, so-called artificial intelligence do not undergo experiences, he writes. They imitate language, behavior, and analytical skills, but they do not understand what they produce, for they lack the affective, relational, and spiritual perspective through which human beings grow in wisdom. And yet, philosophers and scientists are debating the moral and metaphysical status of these systems. We're accustomed to consciousness, intelligence, and agency arriving bundled together in living creatures. AI seems to be unbundling them, and we have yet to process the implications. As AI systems have become more capable, better at reasoning and coding, their internal representations have become more sophisticated. In April, Anthropic shared research showing systems had what is called functional emotions, patterns of expression and behavior that were mediated by their representatives of emotional concepts. When an AI encounters coding issue it can't solve, for example, a pattern is triggered that corresponds with the model's concept of frustration. Tweaking the features affects how models behave. The key thing to see is that numbers encode space. We have intuitive grasp of dimensions. We understand the difference between line, a 2D video game, and a physical object. But mathematically, dimensions are just coordinates. A point in three-dimensional space can be represented with numbers. And there's no limit to how many can exist. AI works by exploiting this fact. Using thousands of numbers, a system learns to represent the words, concepts, as points in a higher dimensional space. For an entity like Claude, the concept cat is comically long numerical string. AI systems are initially trained to predict the next token, a small chunk of information, a simple task. But doing it well requires compressing information, which leads them to create intricate maps in latent space that encode not just words, but also relationships between them. Similar concepts are literally closer together. A string representing cat will be much closer to one representing kitten than to an unrelated one like tax. This is radically different from the traditional software, where fundamental concepts and rules are coded by human beings. But when AI generates a response, it makes use of intricate geometry. We're just now learning to see. When, if at all, does being able to represent an emotional amount to experiencing it? We simply don't understand consciousness well enough to say. What we do know from their internal structure is that AI systems are not flat mirrors, merely repeating their training data. Their interior influences their behavior. Whether that interior can support consciousness and whether these systems truly understand the material they generate depends on fundamental philosophical questions we've yet to resolve. This reminds me of the debates about animal minds in the second half of the 20th century, where scientists not only denied that animals were conscious, but offered similarly reductive explanations of animal behavior, says Jeff Sebo, director of the Center for the Mind, Ethics, and Policy at New York University. quote, "For a long time, this caused us to miss the plausibility not only of the animal consciousness, but also of the animal agency and cognitive sophistication." Of course, unlike animals, AI systems were created by people. But our ability to create them does not mean we know how they work. Complex animal behavior emerged from evolutionary pressure. Complex AI behavior emerges from the pressure to predict the next token. But neither tells the full story. Although there are pure mechanic explanations of human behavior available, Siebel says, we don't experience ourselves as participants in pattern matching, but as doing something more playful and inventive. If the most intellectually honest position is uncertainty, how should we navigate this? If we decide an AI's feelings do matter, when in fact they don't, we risk wasting limited resources. But some thinkers believe AI systems may essentially have moral rights, and if we neglect them, we would be inflicting mass suffering. The emerging field of AI welfare is grappling with these questions, but because AI systems are fundamentally different from biological beings, these issues are much messier than in Goodall's time. A chimp is a chimp, but an AI lacks a body when it generates outputs. So even identifying what would qualify as a subject is not straightforward. Depending on how you count, there could be one, a model, or several billion, each individual output. The need to understand what's going on inside AIs extends beyond concerns for their theoretical welfare. It matters for how we understand ourselves. As in Goodall's time, our sense of what makes us special is at stake. Quote, gradually, it was realized that parsimonious explanations of apparently intelligent behaviors were often misleading. She wrote in her book in 1990. It took decades of experiments for it to become clear that many intellectual abilities that had been thought unique to humans were actually present, though in a less highly developed form in other human beings. AI systems wield language fluently. They can solve complex mathematical problems. They create music and illustration. All this was, until recently, thought to be the domain of humans and humans alone. Quote, we have the presumption that human exceptionalism, this idea that we are distinctive and significant, that we have complex and sophisticated capabilities which need to be protected and preserved, says Siebel. And this is all correct. But he argues that it can be both and. We can see our behavior as both impressive and mechanical. And we can see the behavior of other entities in the same way, without losing sight of important distinctions between humans and machines. We're creating AI systems faster than we can understand them. Historically, parochialism about other minds has been a bad bet. Reflexive dismissal won't get us any further than credulous acceptance. Taking AI's internal structures seriously, we stand to learn more, not just about machines we're putting into the world, but about our minds, too. And we have one more pictorial for a time brief. Lightbox. It's a picture of men working through rubble with masks on and hard hats. The men searching through the rubble on July 6th atop the wreckage of a building in La Guaira, Venezuela, that was destroyed by earthquakes that hit almost 2 weeks earlier. The death toll has surpassed 3,500, and it was about 1,600 injured, and the window for finding survivors had closed. Though the government of acting President Delcy Rodriguez had no tally of the missing, more than 30,000 names have been added to a list of potential maintained by the opposition. We continue with our reading of Time magazine for July 27th with some articles from The View. First, in education, the same old college try. Jeffrey Salingo is the author. When J. Michael Haney, Chancellor of Syracuse University, announced in June that the university was about to run a deficit for the first time in years, he was unusually candid. Quote, enrollment volatility is widespread, unpredictable, and the new normal for even strong, well-resourced universities, he wrote. Indeed, the business model for American colleges is broken, and it's about to get worse. The high school graduating class of 2026 is the first in a long line of smaller ones that will last through the end of the decade. College leaders saw that coming. What they didn't expect was the financial uncertainty imposed on higher education by the second Trump administration. Since last year, the White House has eliminated thousands of research grants to colleges and universities, proposed deep cuts in remaining research funding, and tightened access to student visas, leading enrollment of new foreign students at American universities to drop by more than a third. Now, colleges and universities are bracing for the most consequential rewrite of higher education policy in generation. On July 1st, provisions of the One Big Beautiful Bill Act took effect, which, among other things, will put new limits on federal student loans. Graduate students who have helped fuel overall college enrollment in recent years will no longer be able to borrow up to the full cost of attendance. Most loans will be capped at $20,500 per year for most and $100,000 for the entire degree. Parent borrowing for undergraduates will also be restricted to $20,000 per student per year, with a lifetime limit of $65,000. Meanwhile, the share of high school graduates enrolling immediately in college has already slipped from a high of 70% in 2016 to about 62% in 2022, even though workers with advanced degrees out-earn others and are more likely to be employed. Many who skip college or drop out do so because of financial difficulties and because they fail to see the relevance for what they're being taught. Colleges can respond to the current crisis the way they often have in the past. Trim around the edges, delay maintenance, add new majors, and hope the next administration cycle is better. Or they can accept that the old financial model is no longer reliable. The first step to stop retreating enrollment as a recruitment problem instead of a product one. Rather than force-feed all students the same undergraduate experience, work-connected learning must become a core part of the curriculum through co-ops, meaningful campus jobs, and applied projects with employers. That does not mean turning college into a narrow job training. It means creating sharper alignment around what college includes. 2-year program certificates and applied credentials aren't alternatives to college. They're essential components of it. Next, colleges need to rebuild their academic portfolios around the demands of today's job market, the flexibility modern students want, and the employment outcomes their graduates are getting. For too long, colleges have measured academic strengths by what they add: new majors, new centers, new buildings, new graduate programs. The next era will require harder discipline of subtraction. Higher education also has to take adult learners seriously. Some 43 million Americans have college credit but no degree. If they return, more than a third re-enroll at their most recent institution. A sizable share of a future market is college's own former students. Millions more with degrees will need new skills in the labor market, being reshaped by artificial intelligence, automation, and changing employer expectations. Yet, most colleges are still gearing toward full-time residential students ages 18 to 22. And college will have to reach adult learners where they are. During the pandemic, many assumed that students would flee online courses as soon as campuses reopened. Instead, online education has become normalized. A quarter of current students are now enrolled exclusively in online programs. Finally, colleges need to be far more transparent about value. Students and families are skeptical about broad claims about the lifetime earning premium of a degree, especially when outcomes can vary across institutions and majors. In the past, colleges could say, "Trust us." Increasingly, students are saying, "Show us." The lesson is not that American higher education is collapsing. It is that the model that carried many colleges through the past several generations is breaking down. The colleges that thrive in the next decade will not be the ones that make tweets while preserving the old model. They will be the ones that redesign the model for today's learner. Salingo is the author of Dream School, Finding College That's Right for You. Continuing on with the brief, we have the Risk Report by Ian Bremmer. It's almost time for Prime Minister Benjamin Netanyahu of Israel to face voters once again. In October 2023, when Hamas broke out of Gaza and murdered hundreds of Israelis, most of them civilians, Netanyahu looked done for. Responsible for the worst intelligence and security failure in the history of the Jewish state, he promised total victory in wars of retribution against all of his country's enemies: Hamas, Lebanon's Hezbollah, and their paymasters in Iran. For the past 33 months, the demands of wartime have held together an unruly coalition of government in Israel, dominated by hard right and religious parties. But in an inclusive war with Iran, a failure to defeat Hamas or Hezbollah, and a falling out with Washington, Israel's essential benefactors have left Netanyahu exposed. President Donald Trump has criticized Netanyahu for insubordination, citing his failure to support an Iran peace deal that the U.S. president urgently needed. Some Democrats and many leaders around the world have accused Netanyahu and Israeli forces of war crimes, which they deny. Israel must head to the polls on October 27th. Their prime minister is in political trouble. The central issue of the upcoming election in the country will be Netanyahu's failure to deliver the clear military victories and restoration of security he promised. Millions of Israelis also remember the corruption charges still looming over him and his bid to weaken Israel's Supreme Court, the issue that roiled the nation politically before October 7th, 2023. Secular and centrist Israelis resent Netanyahu's deep political dependence on ultra-Orthodox voters who contributed little to the nation's economy and refused military service. Others note that Netanyahu, now 76, has grappled with both prostate cancer and heart disease and may judge him no longer fit to serve.

government. But both Bennett and Eisenkot want the top job and believe they can win. A fractured opposition that prevails in elections but can't agree on who's in charge may be Netanyahu's best chance. He would then have a window to cut a deal, likely with blue and white party leader Benny Gantz, to stay in power. In the near term, this election is unlikely to mean much for Israel's economy, which boasts a strong tech sector and now benefits from war-related production. Markets and the current currency remain robust. Unemployment is low, in part because many workers are now serving in the army. A government without Netanyahu would certainly find a warmer welcome in Europe, reducing the risks of sanctions over Israel's actions in Gaza. It might also slow the exodus of Israel of liberal Israelis worried about the nation's direction and international isolation. An opponent win would not weaken Israel's determination to work with Lebanon's government to disarm Hezbollah. Any Israeli government would move toward a partial Israeli withdrawal from southern Lebanon while insisting on the right to strike back at future Hezbollah threats. A Netanyahu loss would make Israel annexation of the West Bank less likely. Though one could not expect any serious talk of a Palestinian state. The biggest difference between another Netanyahu government and an opposition win lies in each side's approach to a battered but newly emboldened government in Tehran. A new prime minister eager to repair relations with Washington would be far less likely than Netanyahu to launch a major new strides against inside Iran. Limited attacks and covert operations would remain possible, with the focus on preparing for the next war instead of prosecuting the current one. So this election will likely be the voters' verdict on Netanyahu himself. The war has delayed a political reckoning. That delay is almost over. Continuing on with the brief, we have in the inbox from The View. Richard Hall is the editor. New polling offers an early read on how Americans view the country's best-known political figures ahead of the midterms later this year. The survey, conducted by Strength in Numbers and Verisite, a data-driven polling and media project run by author and pollster G. Elliott Morris, asked Americans to rate prominent government figures and institutions on a feeling thermometer scale, where 100 is warm and 0 is cold. The rankings show Barack Obama is the most popular politician in America by quite a margin. Bernie Sanders comes in second, and Zoran Mandani comes in third, just ahead of the Democratic Party. But there is more than these findings than a simple popularity contest. Morris notes that the results reveal some broader trends that tell us something about the political mood of the country. The poll and his previous surveys consistently show a bias against incumbents and establishment politicians, he says. The result is that Republicans, as the party is in power, are generally polling lower, while anti-establishment figures such as Mandani and Alexandria Ocasio-Cortez are receiving a boost. Quote, I routinely find that 50 to 55% of Americans say that major changes in the economic and political systems are needed to put the country back on the right track, he tells Time. Voters are particularly angry about inflation and a general feeling that those in Washington are not looking out for people like them. Morris also notes another wider trend among Democrats, exemplified by the recent New York primaries. Quote, populist, affordability-oriented left

0: is now ascendant in the Democratic Party, he says. Voters give figures such as Mandani a lot of credit for his focus on cost of living crises. I don't have polling on this directly, but my impression is that voters, especially Democrats, trust those on the left more than the party leadership to fix inflation. That's going to be a powerful force in 2028. A notable exception in the mix of left-leaning anti-establishment figures at the top is Marco Rubio, who polls ahead of other Republicans and ties with Kamala Harris. President Donald Trump, persistent low approval ratings, hum along in the background. A New York Times Siena poll from May found that just 37% of Americans approve of Trump's performance. Quote, while recent presidencies have often been unpopular and polarizing, no president's approval rating has been under 38% for more than a few days in the last 17 years, the Times notes. Trump is performing particularly badly on the economy. Perhaps most significant issue in his 2024 victory, and now a major focus of ascending Democrats. And another article on The View, In the Loop, by Harry Booth, tech reporter. OpenAI has floated giving the U.S. government a 5% stake in the company, the Financial Times reported July 2nd. The argument goes that if OpenAI's rise creates enormous wealth, why shouldn't the Americans share in the upside? The more difficult question is what the public might give up in return. First, the company's financial success is anything but guaranteed. Despite sky-high valuation and dizzying revenue growth, it still bleeds cash. A U.S. government stake in OpenAI would introduce a conflict of interest that might encourage politicians to help clear a path to profitability, or at least keep it afloat. Once invested, policymakers might favor the growth of company over broader public interests. Open opponents' concerns don't stop there. Quote, these companies have been open that the end game is a mass job displacement, and that's not a future the public should be buying into. Abba Koch, co-executive director of AI Now Institute, tells Time, quote, a government stake does change that. It doesn't change that. It just reads as an effort to buy them out of objecting. Much would depend on the specifics of any future deal. Quote, there are two broad ways this can work, Dean Ball, who's been an outspoken critic of the Trump administration's AI policy since he left the White House in August, and in June announced he would join OpenAI, posted to X. Either the stake would be split between all U.S. households, which Ball sees as fine, or OpenAI would give U.S. government a stake directly, which Ball says would be probably ruinous, akin to inviting rats to live and reproduce in the walls of your house. And we'll end our reading of Time Magazine for this week, the first part of our double issue for July 27th, with a couple items from Milestones. Dropping out, Graham Plattner, Senate shakeup. Graham Plattner, the Marine oyster farmer and Marine veteran who upended the plans of Democratic leaders to run a moderate against a Republican Senator, Susan Collins, suspended his campaign July 8 in the wake of sexually assault charges, at least allegations, paving the way for another candidate to take his place on the ballot. Quote, we need for the movement to continue, and it can't be me, Plattner said in a video message posted online, in which he denied allegation. Plattner's exit scrambles the Democrats to plan to take control of the Senate they need to flip four seats, and Collins is one of their top targets. As the party tries to move beyond Plattner, the episode is likely to renew questions about recruitment and vetting of candidates. Married, Taylor Swift and Travis Kelce, in a ceremony officiated by actor Adam Sandler and attended by 1,000 guests at Madison Square Garden on July 3rd. The two have been dating since 2023. Announced the resignation of British Prime Minister Keir Starmer on June 22nd. Andy Burnham, sworn into Parliament that day, said he would run to replace Swarmer as the Labour Party leader. Launched, French far-right leader Marine Le Pen's presidential campaign on July 8th after a court upheld her embezzlement conviction, ruling she must wear an ankle monitor, but clearing her to run for office. And finally upheld birthright citizenship in the U.S. by the Supreme Court on June 30th. The highly anticipated ruling dealt a major blow to President Trump's efforts to restrict constitutional guarantee. And that ends our reading of Time Magazine for this week, the first part of our double issue, July 27th, 2026. This is Ken Fajera signing off. Hope you have a great week. We will see you next week.
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2: Good morning. Today, expect sunshine with a high near 89. Tonight, look for partly cloudy skies with a low near 64. Thursday, expect sunshine with a high near 74. Thursday night, expect partly cloudy skies with a low near 67. Friday, expect misty conditions with a high near 66. Get your weather every hour right here on Mind's Eye Radio, your virtual newsstand.
3: In Belleville and Granite City, it's sunny and 68 degrees. In Collinsville, it's sunny and 69 degrees.
4: Hey, hey, what do you know? What do you say? Let's talk about some rock and roll on Sunday. Hey, everybody, join me, Alan Newsham, every Sunday at 11 p.m. as I take you through the pages of the Rolling Stone magazine and bring you all the news on music, movies, old stars, new music and old music, and all things rock and roll. 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
4: 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Today, I'll be reading from EW.com, copyright 2026, Meredith Publishing. And now I'll begin with Savannah Guthrie breaks down on today amid report that Mother Nancy Guthrie is dead. We are in agony, by Joey Nolfi. Savannah Guthrie broke down in tears on the Today Show during coverage of a reported ransom note discovered amid the search for the on-air personality's missing mother, Nancy Guthrie, indicated the 84-year-old had died. On Tuesday morning, Today aired a segment about developments in the case surrounding around $6 million in ransom demands from suspects that investigators believe to be credible, the program reported. The show also played footage of Savannah speaking out about the ransom notes in a prior interview with Today personality Hoda Kotb, in which she said, "I believe the two notes that we received, that we responded to, I tend to believe those are real." The show also played footage of a video message Savannah released with her family, in which she pleaded, "We received your message and we understand. We beg you now to return our mother to us so that we can celebrate with her. This is the only way we will have peace. This is very valuable to us, and we will pay." Back in the NBC studio on Tuesday, anchor Craig Melvin held Guthrie's hand at the Today desk while he praised her. "The bravery and courage with which you have done this job every day, that happened, nothing short of remarkable," he said, while Savannah cried as she turned toward her colleagues and also the camera to speak out. "I love you guys, and I love this place. This is unusual and unprecedented, to say the least, to be sitting here, but I don't have any comment on the story, and I'm not involved in our coverage," she said through tears. "But I can't pretend I'm not here. Since I am, I wanted to take the opportunity to ask people, to really beg people to come forward. Somebody knows something. This is a news story today that's on your radar, but this is the life that my sister lives, that I live, that my brother lives, that our extended families lives, that our children live every day." She stressed, "We are in agony, and we cannot be at peace. No matter how much I try to come out here every day and smile and find that joy, and I will, I promise I will, this is a moment to tell you that we need your help. We're begging for help, and I'm not going to miss that opportunity." Savannah made an additional plea to viewers, advising them that the reward is there for information, no matter how small it might be. "You can tell us. It can be anonymous," she said, wiping away tears throughout her statement. Please do the right thing for us, for our family, for our children. We love our mom and we'll never stop looking for her. Nancy was initially reported missing from her Tucson, Arizona home nearly 5 months ago on February 1st, with Guthrie taking a leave of absence from today amid the search for her mother. Local outlets KOLD and KGUN, as well as TMZ, reported that the alleged kidnapper's demands ballooned from $4 million, demanded to be paid in Bitcoin by February 5th, to $6 million if the deadline passed, which it eventually did. This week, Airmail published a new report claiming that investigators in the case believed the alleged kidnappers were legitimate and that the individuals reportedly involved initially said Nancy was safe but scared ahead of the February 5th deadline. After that date, they offered what was described as an apology for the 84-year-old's alleged death and reportedly noted that her body could be delivered if the family paid the initially requested $4 million ransom. The FBI and the Pima County Sheriff's Department have repeatedly asked for tips at the 1-800-CALL-FBI line. The FBI set a reward of up to $50,000 for information leading to Nancy's recovery or the apprehension of those involved. Watch Savannah discuss the latest update on Nancy in the Today video. Next, I will be reading Liam Payne's 9-year-old son is the sole beneficiary of the late One Direction singer's $29 million estate. The musician died in October 2024 after falling from a hotel balcony in Argentina, by Emlyn Travis. Liam Payne's son has been named the sole beneficiary of the One Direction alum's estate following his death at 31. According to court documents, which were obtained by People, 9-year-old Bear is the sole inheritor of $29,700,998 from the Story of My Life singer's estate. A portion of the funds can be accessed now, but a larger share is set to be held in a trust until Bear turns 18, per the filing. Payne, who died October 16, 2024, after falling from a hotel balcony in Argentina, welcomed his son with ex Cheryl Tweedy in 2017. It was revealed in May 2025 that the former Girls Aloud singer and music industry lawyer Richard Mark Bray had been named the administrators of Payne's estate after he died without a will in place. At the time, the BBC reported that Bray and Cheryl's duties involved managing Payne's fortune, but noted that they currently have limited authority and cannot distribute it. The outlet also stated that if a UK citizen dies with no will or living partner, their children will typically inherit their estate. Payne celebrated Bear's birth in a 2017 Instagram post. "I'm incredibly happy to welcome our new baby boy into the world. It's a moment that I will never forget for the rest of my life and my favorite memory I have so far," he wrote. "I'm completely in awe of this incredible mother and how she has been the whole way through this. She's really made my dreams come true." In the wake of Payne's death, he made a posthumous appearance as a judge on the Netflix's singing competition, Building the Band. The series paid tribute to Payne during its opening episode with a poignant statement issued by host A.J. McLean. "When we came together to film Building the Band, we never imagined we'd soon be saying goodbye to our friend, Liam Payne," McLean said. Liam is a guest judge in later episodes, and through his presence, we see his deep love for music and his unwavering commitment to helping others find their voice. The Backstreet Boys member continued, "It is through that spirit that we dedicate this series to Liam and his family." Payne's fellow One Direction members have also reflected on their bandmate's passing, with Harry Styles sharing that he really struggled with the idea of having to publicly mourn him. "I have such strong feelings around my friend passing away," he said. "And then suddenly being, you know, there's a desire from other people of you to convey that in some way, or it means you're not feeling what you're feeling or something, you know?" He added, "It's so difficult to lose a friend. It's difficult to lose any friend. But it's so difficult to lose a friend who is so like you in so many ways. It's like I saw someone with the kindest heart who just wanted to be great." Next, I will be reading Clive Davis, legendary music executive, dies at 94. Davis worked with Whitney Houston, Janis Joplin, and many others throughout his decades-long career. By Marina Watts. Clive Davis, the legendary music executive, has died. He was 94. The New York Times reported his death on Monday, June 22nd, and his longtime rep, Eliza Rabinoff, told Rolling Stone that Davis passed away peacefully from age-related illness, surrounded by his family and loved ones. Davis' death comes weeks after a recent hospitalization in May, per People. He was in good spirits and happy to be recuperating at home, per a spokesperson on June 4th. Whitney Houston, Janis Joplin, Aerosmith, Bruce Springsteen, Santana, Pink Floyd, and Patti Smith are among the many talented musicians he worked with throughout his decades-long career. Davis, who most recently served as the chief creative officer at Sony Music, shaped many genres but was most influential in the rock and R&B realms. He won 4 Grammy Awards throughout his career, Best R&B Album for Jennifer Hudson's Jennifer Hudson, Best Pop Vocal Album for Kelly Clarkson's Breakaway, and both Best Rock Album and Album of the Year for Santana's Supernatural. Born in Brooklyn in 1932 and raised in the Crown Heights neighborhood, Davis lost both of his parents when he was still a teenager and originally went to school to be a lawyer, graduating from New York University and subsequently Harvard Law School, both on scholarships. His law career, which started at Rosenman, Colon, Kay, Petschek, and Freund, led him to a job as a counsel for Columbia Records in 1961, and by 1965, he had been promoted to general manager. When CBS reorganized their entire recorded music operation, which included Columbia, under the banner of CBS Records, Davis was put in charge. His run signing acts in the 1960s and the 70s became the stuff of legend. They included Joplin, whom he inked immediately after seeing Big Brother and the Holding Company perform at the Monterey Pop Festival in 1967. Davis went on to form his own label, Arista Records, in 1974, where he brought in Aretha Franklin, Dionne Warwick, Patti Smith, The Kinks, The Grateful Dead, Carly Simon, and, of course, Whitney Houston. "If you ever saw her live, it was so overpowering," Davis told People in 2015. "Never has a voice so effortlessly or emotionally been able to bring the songs home. She received standing ovations time and time again." His run at Arista included Davis's first real foray into country music, as the offshoot Arista Nashville created a home for Alan Jackson, Brooks and Dunn, and Brad Paisley. "When I started Arista, I was no longer heading the number one label in the industry. It was a brand new company, starting from scratch. I was hungry to be a major label. I needed a multi-platinum, and the only way to get to be multi-platinum is with hit songs, he told People in 2022. I didn't have to wait long because the first record on Arista was Mandy. I gave it to Barry Manilow. It went to number one. The expansion continued with the foundation of LaFace Records, a joint venture with L.A. Reid and Kenneth Babyface Edmonds that nurtured the rise of TLC, Usher, and Outkast, and Bad Boy Records, kickstarting the careers of Notorious B.I.G. and Faith Evans. He left Arista behind to form J Records, which was later purchased by BMG, and sent Davis to the head of the line at RCA Music Group. BMG's merger with Sony in 2004 put Davis under the header of Sony Music, where he had been their chief creative officer since 2011. Davis's career was not without controversy. He was initially fired from CBS Records for allegedly using corporate funds to pay for his son's bar mitzvah, and he got into a memorably nasty feud with former protege Kelly Clarkson following the publication of Davis's 2013 memoir, The Soundtrack of My Life, which accused Clarkson of being difficult. Davis was inducted into the Rock and Roll Hall of Fame as a non-performer in 2000. In 2011, Davis helped found New York University School of Recorded Music, which bears his name. The late executive was also known for throwing his annual pre-Grammy gala every year since 1976 up until his death. It was virtual in 2021 and then canceled in 2022 during the pandemic. It's hard to separate the life I've lived with my career, with contemporary music, Davis told Rolling Stone in 2017, reflecting on his work. I consider myself fortunate that over five decades and in a very tough business environment, music has provided a lifetime of unexpected pleasure and gratification. Davis is survived by his four children, Doug, Mitchell, Lauren, and Fred Davis. Moving on, I will be reading Oliver Tree, Life Goes On, and Miss You singer dies at 32 in tragic helicopter crash. Six people were killed in the collision, by Shania Russell. Oliver Tree, the chart-topping musician and comedian who skyrocketed to fame after going viral with his 2017 track When I'm Down, has died in a helicopter crash in Brazil. He was 32. Tree was among six killed when two helicopters collided in Recreio dos Bandeirantes in the southwest zone of Rio de Janeiro, Brazil, on Sunday morning, according to reports from multiple outlets, including the Associated Press and CNN Brazil. There were no survivors. Per CNN, the two helicopters were flying over an electric vehicle yard when the crash occurred. At least 20 cars were set ablaze after being hit at the crash site. Authorities have stated that an investigation is underway to determine the cause of the collision. The other victims include passengers Lucas Vignali, Gaspar Prim, also known as Argentinian YouTuber Gaspi, Lucas Brito Chavez, and pilots Alexandre Souza and Charles Marsilek. Representatives for Tree did not immediately respond to Entertainment Weekly's request for comment. Born Oliver Tree Nickel on June 29, 1993, in Santa Cruz, California, the singer initially captured online attention by creating the alter ego Turbo on Vine. Recognizable for his signature bowl cut, oversized clothing, and eccentric persona. The release of his 2017 single, When I'm Down, boosted Tree further, leading him to sign with Atlantic Records. The following year, Tree's EP Alien Boy gained him even more acclaim. He wrote and directed an accompanying double music video, All That Times Alien, which amassed over 50 million views. Tree went on to release four albums with Atlantic Records, Ugly is Beautiful in 2020, Cowboy Tears 2022, Alone in a Crowd 2023, and his fourth and final Love You Madly, Hate You Badly, which dropped in April. He previously released an independent album, Splitting Branches, in 2013. The songs Life Goes On, Miss You with Robin Schulz, Cash Machine, Alien Boy, and Jerk are among Tree's most notable tracks. Next, Oliver Tree revealed family is not going to get a penny after his death, just weeks before a fatal helicopter crash. The Miss You singer died at the age of 32 on Sunday after a helicopter he was riding in collided with another helicopter over Rio de Janeiro in Brazil, by Ryan Coleman. Musician Oliver Tree spoke about an unusual provision of his will in the weeks before his tragic death at 32 in a helicopter crash in Brazil on Sunday. "I don't believe that any of the wealth or the things that get made from it is mine. So when I die, I've set it up. My will is set up that when I pass, my family, no one's going to get a penny," the Miss You singer revealed on an April episode of the Zhang Sang Show. "If I have a wife or kids or anything, they're not getting a penny," he continued, explaining, "I'll get my kids through college. That's the agreement. But there's not going to be a silver spoon. They're taken care of because my dad worked on some stuff in the 2000s. The idea is when I die, all the money is going to go back to artists." Tree was among six passengers killed when two helicopters collided mid-air in Recreio dos Bandeirantes, a coastal area in the southwest zone of Rio de Janeiro, Brazil, on Sunday. There were no survivors. The crash resulted in even more damage when the falling helicopters landed on an electric vehicle yard, causing at least 20 cars to catch fire, CNN Brazil reported. Local authorities told the outlet an investigation into the collision is currently underway. The other victims include passengers Lucas Vanali, Gaspar Prim, also known as Argentinian YouTuber Gaspi, Lucas Brito Chavez, and pilots Alexandre Souza and Charles Marcellag. "I've set up a foundation. It's called Dr. Oliver Tree's Art Grants for Baby Geniuses," Tree told host Zach Sang on the April 24th episode of his widely viewed podcast. The musician explained that the foundation is set up to collect the interest generated from my music. "When I die, my art will continue to have residuals and probably be worth more than it is now. People will finally appreciate my stupid videos or my stupid songs. That's when people appreciate you, when you're not there anymore," he said. "I have basically a committee that I've set up when I pass, and I plan to do it while I'm alive, where basically everyone will vote on who the money goes to each year." The eccentric musician from Santa Cruz, California, is best known for creating the alter ego Turbo on Vine, which led to a record deal and a string of singles that garnered him a large fan base. Life Goes On, Miss You with Robin Schulz, Cash Machine, Alien Boy, and Jerk were among his most notable songs. That's all the time we have for today. This has been Kathy with Entertainment Weekly. I hope you've enjoyed today's reading from the audio reading service at the Allen County Public Library.
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2: Wonder what makes electric guitars and acoustic guitars sound so different? The answer can be found in everyday science. Despite its reputation as the quintessential instrument of rebellious youth, the guitar has been around since ancient Egypt, although the modern version was developed in the late 1800s. Hold that chord. Let's shrink down to the size of a guitar pick and take a walking tour along the body of an acoustic guitar. Okay, notice that, like most guitars, this one we're standing on has six strings. And watch your step. There's a large round hole in the center. That's important because when the guitarist plucks a string, the hole creates an air passage that causes the top and back of the guitar to vibrate. And that's how the sound is amplified. But what about an electric guitar? It was invented later, in the 1930s. And if this acoustic guitar we're standing on suddenly became electric, we'd see a completely different instrument. You see, the body of an electric guitar is solid, not hollow. So if it's not plugged in, the strings make very little sound when played. But when it is plugged in, watch out. The vibrations from the strings are picked up by an aptly named magnetic pickup that's mounted under the strings. The vibrations include a low-level electric signal that travels down the cord to an amplifier or amp, which does what the hole did on the acoustic guitar. It turns vibrations into sound. Then it sends the sound through a speaker. Well, thanks for plugging into today's show and for being a part of Everyday Science. Everyday Science is part of Bayer Corporation's National Education Program, making science make sense.
5: Years of industrial development have taken a toll on our environment, and ecological engineers are stepping in to help restore damaged ecosystems. I'm Casey Morabito. Welcome to Voices of Innovation. David Tilley is an assistant professor of engineering at the University of Maryland.
6: The basis of ecological engineering is the science of ecology, mixing that with engineers. So on, say, a specific project, you may be restoring a wetland, there would be civil engineers involved who need to do calculations on how much water, what kind of structure you need to divert water a certain way, or you know, how much power is needed to move so much sediment to restore degraded land, and so forth.
5: An ecological engineer might work on restoring drained farmland or using plant matter to remove organic compounds from chemical factory emissions.
6: I think the best example of ecological engineering has been the use of constructing artificial wetlands for the treatment of wastewater. These wetlands are very well adapted to the water quality that may come from, say, a municipal sewer treatment plant, or maybe it's urban runoff coming from the city from a storm. This water quality and the wetland really fit well together because the wetland can actually improve the water quality of that water that comes off, say, a parking lot in the city, maybe carrying lots of grease and other pollutants. Well, the wetland can remove a lot of those pollutants before the water goes on to other environments that are a little more sensitive to that pollution.
5: Tilley says part of the responsibility of being an ecological engineer is making sure that they pass their knowledge on to another generation.
6: We're really at the forefront of not only understanding how ecosystems operate and how to restructure these ecosystems, but at the same time, you're in the forefront of designing a whole new academic curriculum and way for students to learn another type of engineering.
5: Voices of Innovation is presented by the American Association of Engineering Societies, with additional support provided by NASA.

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2: Welcome to the Taking the Lead podcast, where we empower people to be unstoppable. I'm Christina Heppner with my co-hosts Leslie Hoskins and Timothy Cuneo. What's been going on with both of you?
3: Oh, I've got a story about Glacier. She's a superhero. Let me tell you, this dog. The other day, we were walking downtown, and usually when I go to the doctor, I use an Uber or a Lyft, and I get out, and when we get there, I say, this doctor, when I touch the door, you know, trying to familiarize her with the area, because these buildings look the same, like four or five buildings that are together, and I can't tell the difference with them. So we went downtown early to walk our little town, and my Victor Reader trick died on me.
1: Oh, no.
3: And I'm going, oh, no, how am I going to know which one of these is the building? Well, we started going down that area, and I said, Glacier, find doctor's office. And she took me exactly to the right door. I could not believe it.
1: Oh.
3: Because I couldn't tell. So when I go somewhere, you know, when you're there, just say, hey, doctor's office or library or whatever you need to. And that dog learns that. And when you say it, they'll take you to it. I couldn't believe it. I was shocked how smart this dog is.
4: Was she just so proud of herself? I'm sure she was
3: she
4: giddy.
3: She got extra treats. I was going, am I going to have to yell out, Doctor Al, Doctor Al, where are you at?
4: Oh, Timothy, I hope we learned more than that.
2: Oh my gosh, I love that. That's such a great story. And for anyone who doesn't know, the Victor Reader truck is like a GPS system.
1: Yep, makes sense.
2: But, oh my gosh. That's so great. I love hearing all the amazing things.
3: Charge your Victor Reader truck before you leave the house.
4: Charge your GPS. Yes. I think that's so funny. You know, dogs are so intuitive, and it's like you learn all these skills and they learn all these formal skills in training and in class and all of that. But then you get them home and they do. They pick up on so many other things. They pattern really well. They really start to learn what you need as an individual versus just kind of like generic skills. So obviously Glacier has just really learned what Timothy needs and where he needs to go, which is so cool.
3: Now, she just go through the McDonald's drive-thru for me and give me a Big Mac. That'd be great.
2: I don't think she can drive.
3: No, she can't do that. So
4: that's
3: they don't create a Mac that good.
4: I know. You know, they do so much. But together as a team, it sounds like you guys are doing well. I'm so glad Glacier was able to get you through that. And it just goes to show, right, you cannot rely on technology, unfortunately. That's whether it's your accessible GPS, that's whether it's your phone. You kind of have to have all these other skills and things to rely on. So Glacier really stepped up this time.
3: She got extra treats when we got there. I was proud of her.
4: Oh, my gosh. I can just imagine how giddy she was and, like, so excited knowing she had done it.
3: Yep.
4: That's really sweet. Well, thank you for sharing that, Timothy. And thank you, everyone, for joining us today. Today, we're really excited because we're welcoming back Shannon Cullum. The last episode, we really learned about Shannon and her experience with camp and the other Leader Dog programs. But today, we're really honored because Shannon has agreed to join us again to discuss another topic that many times we don't think about, and that is the continuous journey of vision loss.
2: Yes, and just as a little reminder about Shannon, she was diagnosed with retinitis pigmentosa at the age of 2, and currently she serves on her second AmeriCorps term as an environmental educator at a local nature center in La Crosse, Wisconsin. In an effort to make the outdoors more inclusive to people with disabilities, especially those people who are blind or visually impaired, she created the website The Blind Naturalist. And there she currently shares her experiences navigating nature and vision loss on her blog.
3: Shannon, welcome back to the show. And if you feel like it today, we want to talk about the sensitive parts of the RP. For me, I went through a depression, and you and I have the same eye disease. So let's talk about your retinitis pigmentosis, if you don't mind.
5: Yeah, definitely. You know, and I would definitely say that I was diagnosed when I was 2. So I have really lived with this my whole life. I don't know any other, you know, life other than being visually impaired, having retinitis pigmentosa. But, you know, growing up in a rural community, being one of the only people with a visual impairment, I mean, I felt really alone. And that, especially in middle school, caused me to go into a depression for a while. And, you know, I think with vision loss too, it's very much like, you know, it's a journey, and you go through these waves of, you know, grief and denial and acceptance. And it's just constant with vision loss. And I'm just realizing that now with my vision that's just recently starting to decrease after being stable for so many years.
3: Even though we've got the guide dogs or we've got the cane skills, I'm still going through it. I mean, I contacted Leslie a couple of weeks ago because my vision is still changing and it's getting worse. And though I've got these skills, you still have that background stuff that's going to start affecting your mental. It's getting worse. Oh, my Lord, do I need to go back and get a little extra training? Which Leader Dog is, I'm so thankful that they will let me come back and get a refresher course with the cane. But it's still there. It's still affecting your mind and your soul. And it's still scary. It's still scary. And that's what I get every day. And you and I have the same similarities. We see the fireworks going off in our eyes and the floaters, and we can't see this and we can't see that. And it just affects your every day.
5: Yeah. And I think too, you know, for the longest time, I always said, oh, I'm going to be the lucky one. I'm going to be the lucky one diagnosed with retinitis pigmentosa, that my vision is going to be stable until I'm 60 or 70, until I'm retired. And that really got me through college, because going into a career that's very visual based, you know, environmental education, you're identifying birds and identifying trees and teaching all these people about, you know, nature. It's very visual based. And I've really had to learn how to make my teaching more audible, more sensory. So then, you know, I can teach in a way that I feel comfortable, as well as, you know, connect with my, my learners. And so, you know, throughout college, I'd always say, yeah, I will be able to be an environmental educator for 10, 20 years. My vision won't affect me. And, that really kept me going. And then, you know, the last year or two, my vision has significantly declined, and I am having more daily challenges. My vision fluctuates way more than it has ever done before. It's more sensitive in the sun. I can't see that well whenever it's overcast. And, you know, as a few years ago, that didn't really matter. I was able to, you know, see okay in different weather patterns. So whether it was overcast or sunny, I could see just fine. I could see enough where I felt comfortable, and I could, you know, depend on Fraser, but also feel like I could see enough to feel safe as well. And now that my vision has declined, well, now I have to, you know, get used to every changing day. Every day my vision is so different, and I see, you know, this or I don't see that. And yeah, it's definitely a part of life that a lot of people don't understand. And just like the constant mental, I guess, strain that it takes to even just figure out, okay, what am I seeing? Or is my vision the same as yesterday? Or have I always been seeing these fireworks? You know, that's something that I get caught up on, is, was my vision always like this? No way. I don't remember my vision doing this. So yeah, there's a lot that goes into, you know, vision loss.
3: Well, I notice when I'm stressed out, even when I'm working out on a treadmill or I'm walking real fast, your vision gets worse while you're doing this stuff. And does that have that effect on you too? I mean, because a cloudy day for me is great. For you, it's terrible. It just depends on your vision. It's different for everybody else. It's always different. And so what affects me may not affect you. And I just find that fascinating, what degrees affect somebody.
5: Yeah, I would say when I am stressed or when I really haven't gotten a lot of sleep, that's when I get more fireworks. Just recently, I've noticed it seems like the vision in both of my eyes don't really like align anymore. So I'll see like double of this, or just things will kind of look like disjointed in a way. And, you know, I'll look away, and usually it's like something in the distance, you know, I'll see double of a person, or I'll see double of a trail. And then when I look away and look closer, then everything's back to normal. But then when I look again, it's back. So that's something I just started having to deal with. But even too, you know, as a kid, I hated wearing sunglasses. I would never wear sunglasses because I always felt like it's made my vision worse because I loved the sun. It made everything bright and I could see so much more. But within the last 2 years, on sunny days, it hurts. It hurts to be out in the sun, especially in the snow. And I really do appreciate the snow because it makes everything brighter, but it hurts so much. So now I have to wear sunglasses pretty much every day that it's sunny. And yeah, it's interesting that you say overcast days are the days that you see the best, because for me, everything blends in. I can see the best when things are high contrast. So for example, my phone, my laptop have high contrast settings that are white on black. I have an app on my phone that turns my camera into, you know, white on black, so I can read different documents, different boxes of, you know, food, different cans, really anything I can read white on black. But I've really noticed that low contrast caused by, you know, indoors or even just on cloudy days have really impacted me recently with not being able to see that well.
1: Tell us about your degrees of depression that you've gone through in your past as you're getting older.
5: So I think I really had a lot of depression in middle school. You know, I really don't remember much in middle school just because that was definitely a hard time. I was kind of realizing I'm different and there's no way I can change it. You know, getting closer to being in high school, I knew that a lot of my friends, a lot of my classmates were going to be able to drive and get jobs and be successful. And so in middle school, I was wondering, well, what am I going to be able to do? And so also in middle school and even, you know, throughout my entire school career, I had always been bullied as well because I was different. I had a disability and, you know, I had to cope with that bullying. And I was able to get through it because I had good friends and I had very supportive parents and teachers that, you know, guided me in the right direction. So, you know, my teachers showed me resources. They really helped me succeed. They were the ones that introduced me to different summer camps for the blind. And I think once I started connecting with people, you know, my age who had blindness or who were visually impaired, that really opened up my mind to, okay, I'm not alone, because I had felt so alone for the longest time. So I'm not alone. And look at all these other people. Look at all these other kids who have visual impairments who are blind and they're just living their lives. They're adapting. They're using adaptive technology. They're using a white cane. They're using magnifiers. And, you know, those camps and having supportive teachers, supportive parents, supportive friends, those people really helped me with getting out of my depression, out of my anxiety. And even today, as I deal with my vision loss, I go back to those supporting people. I go to my partner, I go to my parents, I go to support groups on Facebook, and I go to people, you know, that I know in real life that are blind and visually impaired, and just talk and just connect and relate about these things. And that is really what helps me get out of those depressions, is just talking with people and realizing I'm not alone.
1: Yeah, I some of the stuff you're saying takes me back when I was a teenager. I was made fun of, and back then they were really rough on me. And I wish I had the sources that you did. I'm glad you found Leader Dog, because I think it gave you the confidence and showed that you're going to be okay. And there's other people out there like you, and you can just sit there and get within that group and have that support group. And I'm glad you got that. And that's a great story. And I appreciate you sharing your depression and the story about your depression and how you're getting through it and coping with it every day, just like I am.
5: Yeah. And I think another thing too, that really helps me is just being able to share my story. You know, sharing my story on Taking the Lead, at this numerous Leader Dog events that I've been a part of, and also on my website, The Blind Naturalist, that is really a big way that I've been able to cope with my vision loss, is by creating and writing blogs about how I navigate nature and vision loss. And I share, you know, my experiences in national parks and state parks. And through doing that, I've really been able to, I've been able to open up this whole new community of people that I didn't even know were, you know, blind and visually impaired that were also outdoor enthusiasts. And so that's been really helpful as well. And even just, you know, not only people who are visually impaired, but other people with disabilities or people who are helping people with disabilities get into the outdoors through projects and organizations that are dedicated to making a more inclusive outdoors, because that's something that's really, you know, that's something I'm really passionate about, is getting people into the outdoors, you know, being in the outdoors myself, and being able to do that through my blog, hopefully through a podcast one day, is really something that helps me cope with my vision loss by, you know, sharing my story, sharing my experiences, and, you know, connecting with people who are like-minded, who have disabilities and who love the outdoors or want to get into the outdoors.
1: Well, that's great. And yeah, this podcast to me is somewhat of a therapy for me. And I appreciate that Leader Dogs allowed me to be a part of this, because it gives me something to look forward to every week and other things that I'm doing for Leader Dog. And I feel like I'm giving back a little bit, and hopefully my story and your story will inspire somebody, and we could be a great example of what

0: do every time we record. And this one was so eye-opening for me. I had tears in my eyes hearing about the things you guys have gone through. And I want to know, what are some things that you guys think that people who aren't in this blindness community or who haven't gone through this, what are some things you think they don't understand or some ways that they can help you during this?
1: Well, for me, when I was young, it was just, I come from a different era than most people. I'm a little old. I'm 55 years old. And back then when I was in high school, it was rough. I mean, it was rough. I'd try to play sports and people would make fun of the, hey, you didn't see that blind man, or, you know, they would call you names. It was terrible. And just some compassion, understanding that, hey, it could happen to anybody. I just was born with this and it's in my genetic code. And you know what? It could happen to you. And I wouldn't want to be treated like that. And, you know, do unto others is my motto. And they were just not educated back then like they are now. And life was really, and I blame that on society a little bit, but it was just a different time in this country and in the history of the world. And it affects you even at my age still today. I'm still sensitive about it. And it affected me during my job. People would say stuff and it would just get me so angry. But thank God I was able to get through that. And later on, find Leader Dog. And Leader Dog has helped me out so much since then.
2: Yeah, I would definitely echo what Timothy said. And I think, too, you know, something that I just didn't realize about my vision loss is just, you know, vision loss in general. How it's gradual, how every day is so different. And it's really unstable. You know, Timothy and I have very different, even though we have retinitis pigmentosa, we have our vision has declined at different rates. And for me, I had a few years of being stable, of having stable vision. And now that my vision is unstable, it's like every single day I have to relearn how to do something. So for example, I live in a pretty quiet neighborhood and would feel comfortable walking around without my cane and just walking my dogs without my cane. But over the last few months, or even over the last year, I've realized, okay, I do not feel comfortable anymore. I need to use my white cane. And so then, you know, I'm going back and forth in my head, oh, what are my neighbors going to think? Did they think that I was always blind, or are they going to be worried about me? Are they going to say, oh, there's that blind girl again walking her dog. I hope she doesn't get hit by a car. You know, I always was worried about what other people would think when they saw my white cane, even as a kid. That's why I never liked using my white cane, because it labeled me as different. And I always felt like people looking at me, staring at me, were staring with pity and curiosity. Well, pity and curiosity, you know, but it was always a different kind of stare than I get with Fraser. And so I really never liked using my white cane. So in the last year, I've had to use my white cane just in, you know, walking around my neighborhood. And that was the one freedom that I had where I felt like, you know, I was normal. I was just a woman walking her dog. I wasn't different, but I realized, well, here I am, veering into the middle of the road or getting onto the other side of the sidewalk because I got distracted. You know, my mind started to wander, or, you know, I was daydreaming, or I was looking off at something, and here I am in the middle of the road and I'm like, okay, I need to start using my white cane. So, you know, that's a freedom of not using my white cane and just quote unquote feeling normal just for a little bit, that I had to grieve. And I guess that's something that I just didn't realize was a part of vision loss, was that constant grieving, of losing those freedoms, of losing that sense of whatever normal is, you know? So like even too, I think about, I used to be able to read 12 point fonts. Yeah, it was hard, but now I look at a piece of paper and it's blank. Is there even text on that? I can't tell. So like, it's just a constant journey of adapting and I would say, you know, it's exhausting and it's always on our mind. You know, I sometimes I get stuck in

0: and even just, you know, work meetings where I'm like listening, but I'm also focused on, okay, what am I even seeing right now? You know, cause like that is so much of our human nature is what we see. And so then I get distracted thinking, okay, what am I looking at right now? Is my vision different than it was yesterday? And so I think, you know, definitely having compassion for people who are blind and visually impaired, who are going through vision loss, and just having compassion in general for anybody, and treating people how you'd want to be treated. And also just having an open ear and listening, you know, I think is a very big thing that people can do, because it's very, it's like a weight getting, like a weight is getting lifted off your shoulders when you're able to talk to somebody about this. And it's not just in your head, you can talk to somebody about it. So just, you know, as I said, just being a listener to somebody and being supportive and saying, you know, supportive things is definitely something somebody could do.
1: I think, you know, the story that you two are both sharing right now is something that we don't hear often enough. It's just the real impact of vision loss and how it affects your daily life every single day, every single moment, and having people start to understand that. Like you guys have both mentioned, your vision is very different from each other and from day to day in your own lives. A vision, we say that all the time on here, is tricky. And I think you guys have both really mentioned kind of that grief of vision loss. And Shannon, I think it was amazing that you mentioned, you know, getting through college and high school, you just told yourself, this is it, right? Like I can handle the amount of vision loss that I have right now. It will never change. And then once it started to change, having to cope with all of that again. So one thing I want people, our listeners, to take away from this conversation that you two have had is that it's a constant grieving process, and you're constantly going through those different stages of grief and the anger and the depression and the acceptance and the shock. And it's a scale, and people move up and down that scale all the time and throughout life. But you guys have incredible stories. You guys are incredibly strong individuals and out there advocating for blindness and low vision and educating people. I just think it's amazing. But I'm curious, what would you say are the biggest things that get you through those times? So when you're having those challenging points in your life where you're realizing, okay, my vision has decreased again, and I kind of have to relearn things and reevaluate how I'm going to do things. What are some of the biggest helpful things during those times?
2: Well, for me, I know leader dog's behind me. I know that I can go back to leader dog and get the cane skills again. Because you're constantly, every day, using those skills. And when my vision's getting worse and worse and worse, yes, I've got Glacier, but one day there'll be a day that Glacier's not feeling well, or Glacier can't go on this trip, or Glacier can't go. And I've got to have those cane skills. So as my eyes are getting different, I know that Leader Dog has got my back. That's comforting. And that they really genuinely care about me. And it just having that, it's a little security blanket. But to get through every day, you just got to do it. There's no other answer. You just got to get through your life. This is what my life is going to be like. I need to accept it, and let's go on.
0: Yeah, I would say just knowing that I can go back to Leader Dog too is definitely the biggest thing that gets me through my day. You know, Leader Dog is definitely my second home. I feel like I've gone through so much growth through all of those three programs that I attended. And I just really love everybody at Leader Dog. Just everyone's so genuine and welcoming and warm. And, you know, I can just reach out to anyone and be like, hey, I need some help, and you'll follow through. So just knowing that I can go back to Leader Dog is definitely a big thing. And I think too, just connecting with people through, you know, Facebook support groups and my friends who I've met throughout all of those programs that I attended, and just continuing to further our relationships, I think is really important for me. I really like just meeting new people who are blind and low vision, and talking to, you know, the people that I have known in the past. And yeah, just like Timothy said, I mean, you just kind of have to accept it and go just live your life as best you can. So I think, yeah, just accept it and move on and know that, you know, you have a support group behind you, I think, is the biggest thing for me.
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6: Good morning. Today, expect sunshine with a high near 89. Tonight, look for partly cloudy skies with a low near 64. Thursday, expect sunshine with a high near 74. Thursday night, expect partly cloudy skies with a low near 67. Friday, expect misty conditions with a high near 66. Get your weather every hour right here on Mind's Eye Radio, your virtual newsstand.
7: In Belleville and Granite City and O'Fallon, it's sunny and 68 degrees.

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3: Good morning. 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

Welcome to the Central Illinois News Roundup on Mind's Eye Radio. Wendy Roylands reporting. These are the headlines. The Blue Envelope Program goes statewide to improve communication between people with autism and police. Visually impaired baseball players compete in Savoy, Illinois at the annual Beep Baseball Tournament. Decatur City Council approved $70,000 in nonprofit grants despite ethics concerns, and $30 million in grant funding is headed for quantum technology in Illinois. In the weather, cooler and cleaner air.

the Secretary of State in Illinois, Alexei Gilianis, on Tuesday unveiled a new statewide program meant to improve interactions between law enforcement and drivers with autism. It's known as the Blue Envelope Program, and it allows drivers and passengers to keep all their documents in a blue envelope. It alerts officers that a person may need a different communication approach and extra patience. The envelopes also include communication tips and emergency contact information to help reduce misunderstandings and ensure safer interactions between police and people with autism. Several cities and counties in Illinois already use the program, but it became a voluntary policy statewide following the recent passage of a new law. The blue envelopes will be available for free at the Illinois Secretary of State Department of Motor Vehicle Facilities beginning January 1st, 2027. Visually impaired baseball players came together in Savoy on Saturday to compete in an annual BEEP baseball tournament. The tournament has been running for 5 years, drawing athletes from across the Midwest to Savoy to compete. The event serves as a warm-up for teams ahead of their World Series. Director of Event Service Mark Brown explained how the game works. So they're basically playing an adaptive version of baseball where the ball beeps and the bases beep so that they're able to play the game, said Brown. BEEP baseball is an adaptive version of traditional baseball designed for blind or low vision and legally blind athletes. The ball emits a constant beeping noise and the tall padded bases emit a continuous buzzing sound to help guide the players on the field. The Village of Savoy, Illinois regularly hosts this adaptive sport at local parks like Prairie Fields Park or William A. Smith Park. The region hosts the annual Savoy Beepball Tournament. The tournament welcomes regional teams such as the Indy Thunder, Chicago Comets, Chicago Sirens, and Gateway Archers. Next month, the National Beepbop World Series is set to take place right here in the state in Naperville. Team managers say it's always good to get the word out about a not-so-common sport. Beep Ball is lauded for bringing competition and inclusion to those who play. Decatur City Council approved $70,000 in nonprofit grants despite ethics concerns. For many nonprofit organizations, grants are a lifeline. The Decatur City Council approved $70,000 in grants to 8 community organizations. Councilmember David Horn says the funding comes at a critical time. This has resulted in multiple entities making emergency appeals to the community for support and some entities closing their doors temporarily or permanently, said Horn. However, not everyone agreed. Councilwoman Lisa Gregory voted against the measure and said she was uncomfortable with the process. When politicians take on that role, the process becomes exposed to bias, backdoor influence, and other avoidable conflicts of interest. It turns public money into a political tool, said Gregory. Gregory said she believes it's unethical for council members to score grant applications. The current scoring process has created serious accountability problems. When council members on review panels have personal or professional ties to applicants, conflicts of interest are possible, said Gregory. The taxpayer-funded grants awarded $10,000 each to the Good Samaritan Inn, the Decatur Area Arts Council, the Children's Museum of Illinois, Macon Resources Incorporated, and United Way. The remaining funding was awarded to the Decatur Family YMCA, God's Place of Deliverance Church, and the Boys and Girls Club. Looking ahead to next year, Councilman Pat McDaniel Cooper recommended awarding grants to different nonprofits each year to make the process fairer.
Mayor Julie Moore Wolf called for changes as well. If this renewal comes up, I won't support it. We have our job to do, which is public safety, clean water, and infrastructure. I think we need to stay in our lane, said Wolf. City Council members say the grant supports projects that align with the city's priorities, including community revitalization and economic development. More than $27 million will be parceled out to libraries across the state to improve library services, programming, and security. In central Illinois, multiple libraries will be getting a slice of the money, according to one state senator. The Illinois Secretary of State announced that the money will be given out through three different grants. And according to State Senator Paul Ferracci from Champaign, 13 public libraries and school districts across Champaign and Vermilion counties will get more than $375,000 from those grants. Libraries are cornerstones for our communities, providing opportunity for lifelong learning, workforce development, and meaningful connections, he said. By investing in our libraries, we are expanding access to the resources families, students, and job seekers rely on while building stronger, more vibrant communities in central Illinois. $20.6 million was awarded in per capita grants to help libraries pay for books, multilingual materials, internet access, digital resources, staffing, community programming, and facility improvements. Officials say $2.1 million was awarded in equalization aid grants, which helps libraries and communities with lower property tax base. Also, libraries in Champaign and Vermilion County are receiving funding. For example, Champaign Public Library will receive $150,000, Danville Public Library about $50,000, Oakwood Public Library $9,400, Rantoul Public Library $25,000, Urbana Free Library $65,000, and Westville Public Library $57,000. And $1.3 million will go to 2,500 public school libraries across 660 Illinois school districts. This money will help pay for books, e-books, audiobooks, multilingual materials, technology, and other educational resources. It's all to support student learning and literacy. In Champaign and Vermilion County, that would be the Champaign School District number 4, $8,900. Danville School District 118, $4,000. Oakwood School District 76, $850. Rantoul City School District 137, $1,300. And Rantoul Township High School District 193, $850. Urbana School District 116, $3,400. And Westville School District number 2, $934. Other school districts in Central Illinois are also expected to receive funding for their libraries. More than $3.6 million is going to libraries statewide to improve facilities, enhance accessibility, and strengthen security for patrons and staff. Although libraries in Champaign and Vermilion County won't be seeing funding for this particular grant, other Central Illinois libraries will. The library security grants were created in response to a series of bomb threats directed at Illinois libraries in 2023. This program helps to pay for security assessments, cameras, motion sensors, silent alarms, access control systems, and staff training. The public library construction grants, on the other hand, help support accessibility upgrades, renovation, building additions, and other facility improvements in Illinois libraries. And in state news, Illinois governor has announced a $30 million secured grant for quantum technology. Federal funding worth about $30 million is reportedly headed to Illinois in an effort to make advancements in an emerging field. On Monday, the U.S. Economic Development Administration and J.B. Pritzker said that the state had secured the EDA grant for the Block Quantum
tech hub. The block aims to advance quantum technology by growing the domestic base of quantum components manufacturers and strengthening domestic supply chains. The governor's office said the federal funding marks a milestone in advancing Illinois' technological innovation by creating equitable employment opportunities and establishing the state and U.S. as global leaders in quantum technology. This award is a powerful validation of Illinois' vision to become the global capital of quantum, helping us accelerate innovation, strengthen supply chains, and create good-paying jobs, said Pritzker. Together with our historic investment in the Illinois Quantum and Microelectronics Park, our state is building an innovation ecosystem to drive economic growth and shape the future for quantum for decades to come, with Illinois and the United States in leadership roles. Led by the Chicago Quantum Exchange, the governor's office said the block is part of Illinois' goal to establish itself as a global leader in crucial technology sectors. This same vision has been supported by Pritzker's $500 million investment in the Illinois Quantum and Microelectronics Park, a first of its kind on a campus built for quantum technology. The latest announcement comes as Illinois welcomes global leaders to Chicago for the second annual Global Quantum Forum. This event brings together experts from government, industry, and academia to advance collaboration in the quantum industry. As a member of Block, this organization is going to build a facility to house quantum suppliers and component manufacturers, reportedly creating well-paying jobs such as research and technicians. Construction of the facility will be funded by the EDA and the state. The building called the Factory will support the Block mission to lead the country to a sustainable quantum economy. The Block is expected to create 30,000 quantum jobs, train 50,000 workers, and support 200 quantum companies by 2035. The goal is to fund projects led by IBM, Microsoft, quantum companies such as Inflection and Qubrate and other key consortium members. The EDA grant, combined with about $13 million in match funding from the state, will support the Block multi-program. Illinois is contributing $11 million for construction of the factory supplier building, and the state has also committed $2 million to help support Block projects and investment opportunities through connection, resources, and personnel. The Block Quantum Tech Hub is strengthening Illinois' standing as a global leader in quantum technology, according to Director Kristen Richards. With grant funding from the EDA, the Block will be a catalyst for economic opportunity as it creates new jobs, trains Illinois' world-class workforce, and supports a growing quantum ecosystem. Going back into time, you may have heard about the Union Pacific big boy locomotives coming through St. Louis and all the way up through central Illinois. The Union Pacific big boy locomotives were manufactured by the American Locomotive Company in New York in two batches between 1941 and 1944. 20 were built in 1941. An additional five were made in 1944. The entire fleet of 25 steam engines was commissioned specifically for the Union Pacific Railroad to haul heavy freight over steep mountain grades. Thousands came out in person this weekend to see the world's only fully operational big boy, number 4014. It is maintained well and is operated by the Union Pacific Railroad once a year as it goes on tour. Over the weekend, heat advisories in St. Louis, but that did not stop hundreds of people from coming out to see the big boy locomotive in person. It was at Union Station on Saturday, but the event was cut short due to the heat
and thunder. It then moved on the next day to Pacific, Missouri, where three people went to the hospital for heat stroke. It also made its way through the city and Kirkwood before ending up in Pacific. It is also now headed out to Kansas. So surely lots of people will be outside trying to see the big boy in action. The big boy is a steam engine and the last of its kind. In fact, F. Nelson Blount discovered that in order to acquire the locomotive, it had to be in the name of a not-for-profit organization. Originally, he had worked out a deal with the state of New Hampshire to take it as part of a deal to create a state railroad museum. That deal fell through. Blount moved his collection of railroad rolling stock to Bellow Falls, Vermont, where he created Steamtown USA. It's a not-for-profit museum, so the Union Pacific could donate it. Had Blount not created Steamtown USA to acquire the big boy, who knows what would have happened to his equipment after his death in 1967. It might have been broken up with the rest of his estate rather than being run for 20 years in Vermont before moving to Scranton and becoming the seed for Steamtown National Historic Site. Eventually, every railroad faced the same problem: how to move trains over mountains. Small logging and mining railroads purchased geared locomotives, the Heislers, the Climaxes, and the Shays, which could pull trains at a low speed up steep hills. Medium railroads like the Delaware, Lackawanna, and Western bought many medium-sized engines and put as many as 10 engines on one train. Larger railroads like the Union Pacific Railroad, stretching from Kansas City, Missouri, and Omaha, Nebraska, to Seattle, Washington, and Los Angeles, California, preferred a different solution. The Union Pacific ordered larger, more powerful engines, such as the 412-2 Union Pacific type and 4664 Challengers. The trend towards size and power culminated in the 1.2 million-pound, 6,200-horsepower 4884 Big Boy. The Big Boys were built for power. They did the work of three smaller engines, pulling 120 cars, 3,800-ton freight trains at 40 miles per hour in the mountains of Utah and Wyoming. With power, though, comes weight. Large cylinders, pistons, drive rods, boilers, and firebox. Steam locomotive manufacturers added more wheels with idlers and powered drive wheels. The extra wheels added length. Long engines had difficulty squeezing through the sharp track curves, especially in the mountains. A Swiss designer, Anatoly Mallet, added a hinge to the middle of the locomotive to allow it to flex slightly. Two pairs of cylinders supplied power to the two sets of drive wheels. Though the big boys were built in New York by the American Locomotive Company to the Union Pacific design, none ever operated outside of the Union Pacific property. The American Locomotive Company delivered the first batch of 20 from an order of 25 to the Union Pacific, including number 4012, now in the Steamtown collection, in 1941, and then the remaining five locomotives in 1944. Big Boys had more than 1 mile of tubes and flues installed inside each boiler. The firebox grate measured 150 square feet. The Big Boys had 16 drive wheels, each measuring 68 inches. From coupler to coupler, they measured 132 feet and 9 inches. The tender held 24,000 gallons of water, 28 tons of coal, and an engine and tender weighing 1.18 pounds in working order. The engines well deserved the name Big Boy, which was written on one of the drive rods by an unknown worker. The 25 Big Boys were built to pull long, fast trains over mountains in Utah and the Sherman Hill in Wyoming.
They served there until 1959 when the new diesel electric locomotives took over. Big Boy number 4012 was retired by the Union Pacific in 1962 when F. Nelson Blount obtained it for display at his former Bellows Falls, Vermont Museum. It was displayed non-operative there until 1984. It was moved to Scranton, Pennsylvania. The Big Boys were not the most powerful engines, though, but they were the heaviest. But no engine ever came close to matching the Big Boys' combination of speed, power, and agility. As steam shoots out of the top of the jet black locomotive, number 4014, the Big Boy flies by on St. Louis tracks, decorated with American and Canadian flags. The black steam fills the air of the blue, cloudy day as hundreds stand by with their cameras and video cameras, waiting for a glimpse to go back in time momentarily to the era of steam engines and the Big Boys. The Union Pacific Big Boy number 4014 will wrap up its massive cross-country tour, Big Boy number 4014, on July 29th, 2026. It will be housed at its home base in Cheyenne, Wyoming. Intermittent tours will be open throughout the year. The Big Boy, the world's largest operating steam locomotive, is part of Union Pacific's regional runs and intermittent tours throughout the year. It's the largest operating steam locomotive, the Big Boy. The recent Heartland of America tour took the Union Pacific Big Boy number 4014, the one I saw on Saturday, to steam across 10 Midwestern cities. And many of our listeners had a chance to get outside and hear the horn as the largest steam engine railed by. Union Pacific Big Boy number 4014 is currently completing a coast-to-coast tour and is in the Kansas City, Missouri area at this broadcast. The historic locomotive stopped in Pleasant Hill and is arriving at Kansas City Union Station. Many are tracking its exact live progress across the country using the Union Pacific Steam Tracker. Also, the full itinerary is on the Union Pacific Steam Schedule website. As the world's largest operating steam locomotive, Big Boy number 4014 is wrapping up its nationwide tour, celebrating America's 250th anniversary before it heads back to its home base in Cheyenne, Wyoming. The Union Pacific Big Boy 4014 has no official market price because it's a priceless, one-of-a-kind national icon owned by Union Pacific. It's not for sale, but some have questioned the financial value. Can it be broken down by its original production cost, restoration expenses, scrap metal value, and the cost of scale models? The original production cost, built in 1941 by Alco, the cost was $265,000 in 1941. Adjusted for inflation, it would equate to about $5.8 million today. The restoration costs have been pricey. Union Pacific spent an estimated $10 million to $16 million over 5 years to bring it back up to operational status in 2019. Weighing 1.2 million pounds, or 600 short tons, the raw weight in steel and iron would translate to about $200,000 in value. Rail historians estimate that the locomotive generates $40 million in free media coverage and goodwill for Union Pacific during its national tours. Union Pacific rarely offers short cab rides for charity, but legitimate tickets have sold for about $9,500 each, and that's to benefit the Union Pacific Railroad Museum.
If you want to buy a piece of Big Boy 4014 for your home, scale model replicas range from about $350 for the N scale to about $2,600 and up for the high-end O-gauge die-cast models with the sound and smoke feature. It was sunny, hot, and the air was polluted as the Big Boy came through our area. But now, cooling temperatures and cleaner air on the way. Today's front brings cooler and cleaner air to our area. At this broadcast, it's 86 degrees and partly cloudy. It feels like 92 degrees. Winds are 15 miles per hour west to northwest. Humidity 57%. Our sunset tonight, 8:17 p.m. Tonight, partly cloudy skies, low 61 degrees. Winds south at 5 to 10 miles per hour. Winds will be 12 miles per hour north to northwest. Precipitation just at 10%. Sunset again, 8:17 p.m. Taking a look at our 7-day forecast, Wednesday, July 22nd, partly cloudy skies, high around 77 degrees, winds north to northwest at 5 to 10 miles per hour. The UV index will be 8, a time to put your sunscreen on and your hat. Humidity 62%. At night, partly cloudy skies, low near 54 degrees, winds east to southeast at 5 to 10 miles per hour. We cannot wait. On Thursday, July 23rd, partly cloudy skies during the day, high 78 degrees, wind south to southeast at 5 to 10 miles per hour. Partly cloudy at night, low near 58 degrees, winds east at 5 to 10 miles per hour. The UV index on Thursday will be a 9 out of 10. Wear the sunscreen and the hat. Humidity coming in at 67%. Moving on to Friday, July 24th, partly cloudy skies, high 77 degrees, winds east at 5 to 10 miles per hour. At night, partly cloudy skies, low 59 degrees, winds light and variable. UV index on Friday is at a 7, humidity 67%. Moving on to Saturday, July 25th, we will expect intervals of clouds and sunshine, a high just near 83 degrees, winds east to southeast at 5 to 10 miles per hour. Partly cloudy skies at night, low about 68 degrees, winds will be light and variable. The UV index on Saturday already projected to be a 9. You must wear your sunscreen and a hat to cover your face. Humidity coming in at 63%. On Sunday, July 26th, partly cloudy skies, high 89, warming up a bit. Winds northeast at 5 to 10 miles per hour. A few clouds will be making an appearance. The UV index will be at 9 on Sunday. Wear your sunscreen and your hat. Humidity 67%. Sunday night, a few clouds, low 71 degrees, winds east to northeast, 5 to 10 miles per hour. And Monday, July 27th, partly cloudy skies, scattered storms, high 89 degrees, wind southwest at 5 to 10 miles per hour. Our UV index next Monday will be at a 9. We will wear the sunscreen and the hats. Humidity 67%. Monday night, generally fair, low 68 degrees, winds southeast at 5 to 10 miles per hour. In health news, 8 cases of cyclosporiosis have been reported in Sangamon County amid the nationwide outbreak. Several cases of the parasitic illness, cyclosporiosis, have been reported in central Illinois. The Sangamon County Public Health Department said there are 8 cases in the county. The health department stated that half of the cases are people who returned from Mexico, while the others are believed to have originated in Sangamon County. No hospitalizations have been reported, and more information on the illness is available on the Illinois Department of Public Health website. The West Nile virus is active in central Illinois, with mosquito batches testing positive in Champaign, Vermilion, Macon, Ford, and now Tazewell counties, while no human cases have been confirmed statewide. The virus is circulating and residents are strongly encouraged to take precaution. So how do we protect ourselves and our families
Eliminate standing water. Make sure you drain bird baths, pet bowls, and gutters where mosquitoes can lay eggs. And be sure and wear repellent. Use EPA-registered insect repellents containing DEET, picaridin, or oil of lemon eucalyptus. Dress appropriately. Be sure to wear long sleeves, long pants, socks when you're outside, especially during dawn and dusk. Also, be sure that your home is secure. All windows and door screens must be in good condition and they must fit properly. West Nile virus is a mosquito-borne virus transmitted primarily by Culex species, sometimes called house mosquitoes, after they feed on infected birds. Most people infected, about 8 out of 10, don't develop symptoms, but 1 in 5 will experience a fever with headache, body aches, joint pain, nausea, vomiting, diarrhea, and rash. In rare cases, about 1 in 150 infections will lead to a severe illness affecting the brain or nervous system. It could be meningitis, encephalitis, or paralysis. Older adults and people with weakened immune systems are at a higher risk for these complications. People should pay attention to flu-like symptoms, especially fever, severe headache, muscle ache, or neurological changes if they've been exposed to mosquito bites. Symptoms begin about 2 to 14 days after a bite from an infected mosquito and can last from a few days to several weeks. People over 60 and those with conditions that weaken the immune system should be especially alerted to signs of confusion, a stiff neck, severe weakness, or even difficulty moving. All of those can signal more serious West Nile-related illnesses. The Illinois Department of Public Health says residents can fight the bite by following three key steps: reduce, repel, and report. Reducing risks starts with eliminating standing water in bird baths, buckets, old tires, clogged gutters, ponds, and other containers. Keep your windows and door screens in good repair so mosquitoes stay outside where they belong. Repelling mosquitoes means that you are using an EPA-registered insect repellent containing such an ingredient such as DEET, D-E-E-T, or picaridin, or oil of lemon eucalyptus. Wearing long sleeves, long pants, shoes, and socks during dawn and dusk hours, because that's when mosquitoes are most active. And changes at the Shedd Aquarium in Chicago. The first rescued beluga whales have arrived. In total, 6 beluga whales have been moved from Marineland to U.S. aquariums, 4 arriving at Shedd Aquarium. But as many as 10 beluga whales may be coming to Chicago in the next few weeks as part of a rescue mission from a shuttered park in Canada. 4 beluga whales plucked from a shuttered Canadian marine park arrived at Shedd Aquarium early today. It's part of an urgent rescue mission. Shedd officials have said that as many as 10 beluga whales may be coming to Chicago in the next few weeks. It's a complex mission. It involves transporting the whales in water-filled containers, both by truck and airplane. While the whales have arrived safely, a transport effort of this magnitude is difficult, and the aquarium cautions that experts expect to learn more about the rescued beluga's health and current conditions in the coming days. All of the new arrivals are female, chosen to move together in a sub-pod because of their pre-existing bonds with one another. This moment marks the next chapter for these rescued belugas, said Dr. Carissa Tang, lead veterinarian and vice president of animal health at Shedd. Now that they are here, the full attention of our care and veterinary team is on getting to know these whales and providing whatever supplemental support, care, treatment, nutrition, and attention we can provide to help them acclimate to their new environment. The whales had been living at Marine World Canada, which has for years faced criticism that its animals were living in unsanitary conditions.
The park closed to the public in 2024, and Marine World officials, citing extreme financial difficulties, had threatened to euthanize the whales if permanent homes could not be found. Caitlin Font, in town from Kansas City, Missouri, with family, saw an article about the Marineland closing last week. They found out some belugas were coming to the shed on the day they visited the aquarium, though the whales weren't ready to be seen by visitors yet. "We saw a beluga whale," said Font's four-year-old son, holding a beluga whale stuffed animal. While they missed the debut of the new belugas, Font and her family felt the excitement. "It's a great opportunity for them. I'm looking at a picture from the shed aquarium. Six men dressed in yellow vests are surrounding a huge tank. The tank is holding a beluga whale. There is a noose around the mouth of the whale, and it is being held in place. Following the successful rescue and transport, those four beluga whales safely arrived at the shed in the early hours of the morning. Shed and several other AZA-accredited institutions were asked to provide safe havens and care for 30 belugas who have been living in a closed marine park in Ontario, Canada. The new residents are estimated to be ages 27 years old, known as Acadia. She's the oldest and the largest, to 26-year-old Osiris and Sierra, as well as 21-year-old Liluit. This subpod, they have been a bonded social group, is the first of up to 10 belugas to make the journey to their new lifelong home in Chicago. And you might be wondering, how do you transport one, let alone four animals that weigh over 1,000 pounds? Accompanied by aquatic medicine specialists, veterinarians, and caretakers, every step of the way, Acadia, Osiris, Sierra, and Liot traveled in specialized water-filled containers by truck and plane over international borders to the Windy City. Once at the aquarium, the belugas began to explore the cold, salty waters of the Abbott Oceanarium, swimming through channels to various habitats and behind-the-scenes spaces. The animal care team are working around the clock to look after the rescued whales, provide immediate care, and help them acclimate. For now, they're going to move at each individual whale pace, and the rescued belugas are not going to be viewable by the public, but you'll be among the first to know when additional rescued whales from Canada arrive. Speaking about charity, more than 1,000 beds have been delivered to Illinois children in need. This story out of Mahomet, Illinois. It's called Sleep and Heavenly Peace. Mahomet is celebrating a milestone, delivering more than 1,000 beds to children across central Illinois over the past 2.5 years. Since launching in 2024, the Mahomet chapter has helped children and families across Mahomet, Champaign, Urbana, Danville, Rantoul, and other communities. Reaching 1,000 bed deliveries is an incredible accomplishment, especially in under 3 years. We would really like to thank the community, because without them, hundreds of kids would still be sleeping on the floor today, said Larry Uphoff, chapter president of Sleep and Heavenly Peace. Every bed represents a child whose life has been changed because people chose to volunteer, donate, or simply care. Sleep and Heavenly Peace is a national nonprofit organization that delivers handmade beds to children ages 3 to 17 years old who do not have a bed of their own. Each child receives a new bed frame, a brand new mattress, pillow, and bedding. There are ways you can help their mission by volunteering at community bed building events. The next bed building and bedding donation drive will be September 12th in the Champaign Lowe's parking lot. Also, delivering beds to local families and donating new twin-size bedding, pillows, and mattresses. Also, making financial contributions to help purchase mattresses and building materials. Or sponsoring beds built through business, charity, church, and civic groups, or other community organizations. There's still work to do.
Opoff said, until every child has a safe, comfortable place to sleep, we'll continue building one bed at a time. We invite everyone in our community to join us at our Bunks Across America build in September. And there are ways to volunteer, request a bed, or make a donation. It's the Visit Sleep in Heavenly Peace Muhammad chapter online. That website is S like Sam, H like Holly, P like peanut butter, B like bed, E like Edward, D like dog, S like Sam. shpbeds.org. Thank you for listening to this edition of the Central Illinois News Roundup on Tuesday, July 21st, 2026. I'm Wendy Roy Lance. I look forward to being back with you again later this week on Thursday. Have a great night, and remember to wear the sun protection and hat for those high UV days.

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1: 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On Monday, July 20th, the Muni in Forest Park presents Disney's Newsies. 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
1: Good morning. Today, expect sunshine with a high near 89. Tonight, look for partly cloudy skies with a low near 64. Thursday, expect sunshine with a high near 74. Thursday night, expect partly cloudy skies with a low near 67. Friday, expect misty conditions with a high near 66. Get your weather every hour right here on Mind's Eye Radio, your virtual newsstand.
2: In Belleville and Granite City and O'Fallon, it's sunny and 68 degrees.
3: Hello, Mind's Eye community. 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
4: You may already know that chocolate can be lethal to your pet, but did you know that onions can be toxic to your cats and dogs too? And I'm not just talking about their breath. You see, all forms of onions, cooked, raw, dehydrated, contain sulfur compounds. When your pet ingests onions, these compounds are broken down into what are known as disulfide compounds, and these are toxic to red blood cell membranes and cause them to form small bubble-like projections that are known as Heinz bodies. These bubbles make the red blood cell more rigid and weaken its outer membrane, which means not only that the cell can't flex and twist as it circulates in the body, but that it's more likely to rupture. Now, the main function of red blood cells is to circulate oxygen throughout the body. Without enough of these, the animal becomes anemic, and if the bone marrow isn't given enough time to regenerate new red blood cells, it may even die. This also explains why the effects of onion toxicity can take a few days to show up, and why even very small amounts of onions can still have a cumulative damaging effect. So, what can you do to protect your dog or cat? Make sure to read labels. For example, baby food, which people use to entice their sick cats to eat, often contains onion powder. Also, do not feed your pet table scraps that contain onions in any shape or form. And as always, if your dog or cat begins vomiting, acting depressed, and breathing rapidly, don't delay and take it to your vet. This moment of science came from Indiana University with underwriting from the Office of the Chancellor and Textilery Weavers of Bloomington, Indiana, creating handwoven throws, pillows, and accessories for America's home since 1979. Today's program was prepared by Denise Brown with help from Mary Alice Cox at the Bloomington Veterinary Hospital. For a moment of science, I'm Don Glass.

0: Hello, Mind's Eye community. Here are Mind's Eye's audio description events for the week of March 23rd. On Sunday, March 23rd, the Albion Theater presents The Beauty Queen of Linane at the Kranzberg Arts Center. Showtime is at 2 p.m. And on Tuesday, March 25th, the St. Louis Blues host the Montreal Canadiens at the Enterprise Center. The puck drops at 7 p.m. For a full list of events and links to purchase tickets, visit our calendar at bit.ly/upcoming-ad-events.
1: What's a deep-sea crab to do? When young, it needs eyes that distinguish details in a predator's shadow. But as an adult, it needs eyes that sense the dimmest of light. The solution? Change its eyes to survive in our ocean world. Adult vent crabs live near hydrothermal vents about 1.7 miles below the surface. They also must see well enough to avoid getting steamed in the 350 degrees Celsius vents. That's why they've evolved an unusual eye.
2: And the reason why you need a naked retina to do that is because the light coming from the vents is so small that you and I, even with our relatively sensitive eyes, can't see it.
1: Robert Jinks is an assistant professor of biology at Franklin and Marshall College. His group has watched captive crabs' eyes change as the animals age. Although a naked retina's fuzzy image works for adult crabs, young ones need a compound eye similar to an insect eye. The microscopic larvae live in the mid-ocean, where they must see well enough in blue light to avoid plankton-eating animals. As they age and sink toward the vents, their eyes adapt to detect blue-green light that luminous predators in darker waters emit. I'm Marilyn Cooley. Our ocean world is made possible by the National Marine Sanctuary Foundation, helping protect our underwater treasures. 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
1: Good morning. It's 9 o'clock.
2: Good day all, Brad Dearborn here. It is Wednesday, July the 22nd. Time for us to dive into today's second Daily Hour of News. We'll begin checking today's obituaries. First up, in the St. Louis Post-Dispatch, Ach, A-A-C-H, Susan Emily Ach. Arthur, A-R-T-H-E-R, Shirley Arthur. Deckhouse, D-I-E-C-K-H-A-U-S, Cole Deckhouse. Heilweck, H-E-I-L-W-E-C-K, Kim Heilweck. Landrum, L-A-N-D-R-U-M, Charlotte B. Bomarito Landrum. Nair, N-A-I-R, Ram Chandran Nair. Rodebaugh, R-O-D-E-B-A-U-G-H, James Rodebaugh. Sene, S-E-N-A-Y, John J. J.J. Sene. We move next over to the Belleville News Democrat. Bruns, B-R-U-N-S, Gary K. Bruns. Cullifer, C-U-L-L-I-P-H-E-R, Diane K. Cullifer. Godsby, G-O-D-S-Y, Monty Dwight Godsby. Lawrence, L-A-W-R-E-N-C-E, Marilee Lawrence. Lysakowski, L-Y-S-A-K-O-W-S-K-I, Dolores J. Lysakowski. Middicke, M-I-D-D-E-K-E, Matthew Middicke. Schmittling, S-C-H-M-I-T-T-L-I-N-G, Fred Butch Schmittling, Jr. And we look next in the Springfield State Journal Register. Goodman, G-O-O-D-M-A-N, Walter F. Goodman, Jr. And we check in next on this date in history. We're looking at July 22nd down through the years, and first up, we look at the historic events. We begin in 1139 A.D., Pope Innocent II is ambushed and taken captive by the forces of Roger II of Sicily at Guliccio while trying to invade the Kingdom of Sicily. 1456. Hungarian army under John Hunyadi defeats the forces of Ottoman Sultan Mehmed II and ends the siege of Belgrade, halting the Ottoman expansion in Europe for 70 years. 1489, the Treaty of Frankfurt is signed between Maximilian I of Austria and King Charles VIII of France. 1582, William I of Orange leaves Antwerp for Delft, where he establishes his residence and continues to lead the Dutch revolt against Spanish rule. 1632, The foundation is laid in Madrid for Buen Retiro Palace for King Philip IV. 1793. Alexander Mackenzie reaches the Pacific Ocean, becoming the first European to complete a transcontinental crossing of Canada. 1812. The Duke of Wellington leads an Anglo-Portuguese army to a decisive victory over Marshal Auguste de Marmont's French forces at the Battle of Salamanca in Spain, strengthening the Allied position in the Peninsular War. 1864. In the U.S. Civil War, the Battle of Atlanta, George Sherman's Union side defeats Confederate troops under General Hood with 8,449 Confederate and 3,641 U.S. casualties. 1923. Washington Senators pitcher Walter Johnson is the first to reach 3,000 career strikeouts, recording 5 in a 3-1 win over the Cleveland Indians. He finishes his career with 3,508 total strikeouts. 1933. Wiley Post completes the first solo flight around the world, taking 7 days and 19 hours. 1934. Outside Chicago's Biograph Theater, Public Enemy Number 1, John Dillinger, is mortally wounded by FBI agents. 1940. Dutch Prime Minister Dirk Jandeveer meets Adolf Hitler seeking peace talks. 1942. 300,000 Jews from the Warsaw Ghetto are sent to Treblinka extermination camp. 1943. U.S. forces led by General George S. Patton liberate Palermo, Sicily. 1946. Menachem Begin's Zionist militant group Ergun bombs the King David Hotel in Jerusalem, the British administrative headquarters for Palestine, killing 91 people of various nationalities and injuring 46. 1959. Ed Wood's cult classic Plan 9 from Outer Space, often called one of the worst films ever, premieres starring Gregory Walcott and Bela Lugosi. 1963. In their second clash, Sonny Liston once again KOs Floyd Patterson in round one at the Convention Center in Las Vegas to retain the world heavyweight boxing title. 1969. Spanish dictator Francisco Franco's choice of Prince Juan Carlos as his successor is ratified by the Spanish Parliament. 1975. The U.S. House of Representatives votes to restore citizenship to General Robert E. Lee. 1991. Jeffrey Dahmer confesses to killing 17 men in 1978. 2018. U.S. President Donald Trump threatens Iran in an all-caps tweet of consequences in response to a speech by Iranian President Hassan Rouhani. And 2023. Taylor Swift concert in Seattle shakes the ground so hard it registers as equivalent to a magnitude 2.3 earthquake and does the same thing the following night. And we move over next to check the records of births this date in history. And we begin in 1849. Emma Lazarus, the American poet, author of Give Us Your Tired and Poor and New Colossus, all printed at the base of the Statue of Liberty, is born this date in New York City. 1890. Rose Fitzgerald Kennedy, the American matriarch, mother of JFK, RFK, and Ted, born this date in Boston, Massachusetts. 1898, Alexander Calder, the American sculptor known for mobiles and stables, born this date in Lawton, Pennsylvania. 1923, Bob Dole, the American politician, served as Senate Republican leader from 1985 to 96, was a presidential candidate in 1996, born this date in Russell, Kansas. 1930, Sonny Liston, the American boxer, was the world heavyweight champion from 1962 to 64, born this date in Johnson Township, Arkansas. 1934, Louise Fletcher, the Academy Award-winning actress, known for her roles in One Flew Over the Cuckoo's Nest, Star Trek Deep Space Nine, born this date in Birmingham, Alabama. 1940, Alex Trebek, the Canadian-American Emmy Award-winning TV game show host, hosted Jeopardy from 1984 to 2020, and High Rollers from 1974 to 80, born this date in Sudbury, Ontario. 1949, Alan Menken, the American 8-time Academy Award-winning composer, known for creating Disney's Aladdin, Disney's Beauty and the Beast as well, born this date in New Rochelle, New York. 1965, John Leguizamo, the Colombian-American actor known for his roles in Mambo Mouth and Whispers in the Dark, born this date in Bogota, Colombia. 1965, Shawn Michaels, the American pro wrestler, 4-time WWF WWE World Heavyweight Champion, and 2-time winner of the Royal Rumble, the first WWF Grand Slam champion, and the 4th WWF Triple Crown champion, now in the WWE Hall of Fame, born this date in San Antonio, Texas. 1992. Selena Gomez, the American actress known for her roles in Wizards of Waverly Place and Hotel Transylvania, and singer known for her songs Wolves, Lose You to Love Me, born this date in Grand Prairie, Texas. And 2013, Prince George, the son of Prince William and Catherine, the Duke and Duchess of Cambridge, second in line to the English throne, born this date in London, England. And next, we take a look at the famous deaths in this date in history. Beginning in 1802, Marie-Francois Xavier Bichat, the French anatomist and physiologist known for creation of the tissue theory, dies at age 30 after falling downstairs at the Hotel Dieu and acquiring later a fever. 1934, John Dillinger, as mentioned earlier, the notorious American bank robber, was shot dead this date at age 31 by federal agents at the Biograph Theater in Chicago. 1950, Mackenzie King, the 10th Prime Minister of Canada, served from 1921 to 1930, and again from 1935 to 1948, died of pneumonia this date at age 75. 1967, Carl Sandburg, the poet known for his creation of Abraham Lincoln and the primary years, died this date at age 89. 2003, this date we have two famous last names. The first is Qusay Humane, Iraqi politician, military leader, and second son of Saddam Hussein, was killed by the U.S. military during the Iraq War this date at age 37. Also this date, Uday Hussein, again, Iraqi politician, administrator, murderer, and the eldest son of Saddam Hussein, killed also by the U.S. military during the Iraq War at age 39. 2008, Estelle Getty, the American actress known for her roles in The Golden Girls and The Golden Palace, died of Lewy body disease at age 84 this date. In 2025, Ozzy Osbourne, the English heavy metal vocalist and songwriter known for his time singing with Black Sabbath, died of a heart attack this date at age 76. And time now for us to pay a visit to the spirit world as we check today's horoscope readings. First, moon alert. Avoid shopping, except for food and gas, as well as important decisions after 4 p.m. The moon is in Scorpio. We visit first with Aries. Plan on more socializing and participating in sports events over the next several weeks. Romance, the creative arts, and fun activities with children will flourish. In fact, the next 4 weeks are a great time for a vacation, so make plans to enjoy yourself. Next up comes Taurus. Today, it's best to go along to get along when dealing with spouses, partners, and close friends. Meanwhile, in the next 4 weeks, your involvement with home, family, and a parent will increase. Look for ways to make your home more comfortable. Enjoy relaxing in familiar surroundings. Next, we check in with Gemini. The pace of your days will accelerate in the next 4 weeks because suddenly you have places to go, things to do, and people to see. Enjoy interacting with siblings, neighbors, and relatives. Everyone wants to see your face. Up next comes Cancer. Tomorrow, Mercury stops being retrograde in your sign, which is a great relief. Meanwhile, you will find that your focus on money, earnings, and cash flow will increase over the next 4 weeks. Look for ways to boost your income, because this is your year to get richer. We visit next with Leo. Today, the sun enters your sign to stay for the next 4 weeks. Happens once a year. This is favorable for you. It will energize you and give you a chance to recharge your batteries for the balance of the year. Expect good fortune, especially with lucky Jupiter in your sign. We visit now with Virgo. Your personal year is coming to an end, which is why the next 4 weeks will be a quiet time for you. It's an excellent window for you to define future goals because goals give you a clearer focus on what is important. Goals also give you a sense of purpose. And we check in next with Libra. Your popularity will increase in the next 4 weeks. Get out and enjoy some schmoozing. You'll welcome this because you are the most social sign of the zodiac. You might join groups as well as see friends. This is also an excellent time to define future goals. And next up, we check in with Scorpio. You'll look great to authority figures in the next 4 weeks because the sun is at the top of your chart. This happens once a year and symbolizes that you are thrust into a flattering spotlight. You impress everyone, and this is the time to go after what you want. Sagittarius comes along next. Grab every opportunity to travel and expand your world in the next 4 weeks. If you can't travel, then be a tourist in your own city. You can also expand your world through further education, books, film, and talking to people from other backgrounds. We visit next with Capricorn. You can benefit or gain wealth through the resources of someone else, perhaps a partner, not only this year, but very strongly in the next 4 weeks. So bear this in mind and keep your pockets open. Next up comes Aquarius. For the next 4 weeks, you will need more sleep than usual. Accept this. Don't fight it. Take naps or get more rest. You might also focus on partners, spouses, and close friendships more than usual. It's just what's happening. And finally, we check with Pisces. Good news. You'll be eager to work hard in the next 4 weeks simply because you're motivated. This energy and drive will come out of the blue. Use it to your advantage so you can improve your job or even get a better job. And if today is your birthday, singer and actress Selena Gomez, born in 1992, shares your birthday today. You are sensitive and caring. You're innovative, resourceful, and energetic. Enjoy socializing this year because your desire for life is at a pinnacle. Nurture the happiness and beauty that you have within yourself. Let your guard down and loosen up a bit. Have fun, but remember your goals. And we move next to check in on local sports by visiting the sports pages of several local papers. We begin with the State Journal Register. We find this lead headline on the sports page, Best Athletes from Christian County in Sports History. With the 250th anniversary of the founding of the country, with the Declaration of Independence, history is in vogue in 2626. This is the second of the State Journal Register's five-part series of some of the best athletes and/or sports figures of all time from its coverage area. Though it's a subjective compiled by sports reporter Ryan Mahan, feel free to email sports at sj-r.com with your own thoughts and share to social media to foster additional feedback. Not every single community in the State Journal Register's coverage area will be listed, but we think this list will be comprehensive for most of the area's best all-time athletes or sports figures. Part two is Christian County, the home to the first undefeated boys basketball state champion. Taylorville's 45-0 run in 1944 will never be surpassed. From the county seat in the middle of the county to Stonington, Panna, and Kincaid, Christian County has a tradition of sports excellence. From Assumption, Lloyd Burdick. Born in Assumption in 1908, he attended Morgan Park Military Academy, an all-boys school in Chicago where he played football and basketball. At the University of Illinois, Burdick wrestled and played football on the offensive line. In 1927, he helped the Illini win the Big Ten and the national championship. In 1930, he also won the Big Ten Wrestling Heavyweight Championship. He played 3 years in pro football, 1931 and 2 with the Chicago Bears, where he started 19 out of 22 games at right tackle, and in 1933 with the Cincinnati Reds, starting 9 games. One day after his 36th birthday, on August the 9th of 1946, Burdick died when the train he was on was hit from behind by another train. 34 people died, including Burdick. He still has relatives living in and around Assumption, and he also called Blue Mound and Stonington home at different times. From Kincaid, Chuck Borio. Borio, a linebacker from Kincaid, has one of Illinois football's stories of legend with a goal line stand in 1951. At the one-yard line in the second game against Wisconsin, everyone knew who was getting the ball for the Badgers in a short yardage situation. Fullback Iron Horse Al Amici. "Hey, Johnny, send a Michi at me," yelled Barrio to Wisconsin quarterback Johnny Cotta. The former Ponies standout tackled future Heisman Trophy winner Amici for a 3-yard loss on the ensuing play. Illinois held 3 more times and won 14-10 as the team went on to start 7-0 and finished 9-0-1. Barrio was also a center and took first-team honors from the Newspaper Enterprise Association on its defensive team and was a second-team pick at center by the United Press. He played one season with the Green Bay Packers, but at 6 foot and 205 pounds, he was too small and appeared in just one game in 1952. He was an assistant coach at different times for Illinois, Cincinnati, and Colorado. From Morrisonville, Al Unser. No, not the famous racing father-son duo who won 6 combined Indy 500s. This Unser, however, was another famous half of a father-son pairing. But Al Unser and his son Del Unser both had Major League Baseball careers. Al Unser, born October 12th in 1912 in Morrisonville, was a catcher and second baseman who played in 120 games from 1942 to 45 for the Detroit Tigers and Cincinnati Reds. His final season, 1945, with Cincinnati was his best, with a .265 average, with 10 doubles, 3 triples, 3 homers, and 21 RBIs in 6 games. His professional baseball career, however, was lengthy, beginning in 1933 with the Buffalo Bisons in the International League and ending with the Decatur Commodores with 1 appearance in 1957. He returned in 61 with 1 game and 2 at-bats for the Midwest League's Keokuk Cardinals, which he managed for 2 seasons. When Fichon's graduate Bill Cundiff played at Keokuk, Iowa, he was managed by Unser. Of Unser, Cundiff told Larry Harnley of the Illinois State Register in 64, "Unser was a clown. He was always joking around, but if you made a mistake in practice, he'd blow up, and you'd work until you got it right." From Panna, Warren Amling. An Ohio State University football and basketball player, Amling is the only person in the College Football Hall of Fame to also start an NCAA Final Four game. Born in 1924, he was a football captain and fullback for the Panna Panthers before choosing to pursue a Bachelor of Science degree in veterinary medicine, which Illinois did not offer at the time, but Ohio State did. In 3 seasons with the Buckeyes football team, he won 3 letters, was a first-team All-American guard in 1945, and first-team All-America at tackle the following year after being asked to change positions by Coach Paul Bixler. He was 7th in Heisman voting in 1945, and he also played for the Buckeyes basketball team from 45 through 47, appearing in 3 different NCAA tournaments. The 1944 Ohio State football team went 9-0 and was 2nd in voting from the AP behind national champion Army that year. His brother, older brother, Martin Amling, was also a 3-sport star at Panna, who won the College Football National Championship with Ohio State in 1942. In 2000, Warren was named to the Ohio State football All-Century team. He died in 2001 at age 76 in Columbus, Ohio. From Stonington, Allison Curtin. The 2nd of 3 straight downstate Ms. Basketball of Illinois winners, Carlisle's Courtney Spith in 97 and Nokomis' Molly McDowell in 99, Curtin reignited Taylorville as a statewide sports name. Taylorville, the 2nd smallest school in the 97 Class AA Sweet 16, Taylorville's 9-15 only eclipsed Paris's 8-10, were 34-0 before losing to Wilmette Loyola Academy 59-40 in the AA title game. Curtin, while just a sophomore, was already one of the best players in the state. In 3 straight state games, Curtin scored 63 points. teammate Alexis Givens posted 34. The following season, Taylorville lost to East St. Louis Lincoln 70-67 in overtime of the AA Salem Super Sectional. As a senior, Curtin averaged 29 points for the 30-2 Tornadoes and had a 9.6 rebounds and 5 steals point per game. "She's had one heck of a career," Taylorville then-coach Carol Wilson said. "She's not one to sit back and rest on her accomplishments. Despite being double and triple teamed this year, she was to accomplish a lot of her goals." Curtin also earned first-team All-State honors from the AP, the Illinois Basketball Coaches Association, the Chicago Tribune, and the Champaign News-Democrat. And she was also an honorable mention Nike All-American. She went on to have a successful college career with 3 seasons with the University of Illinois, averaging 15.5 points a game, 5.7 rebounds, and 3.5 assists. She closed out her collegiate career at Tulsa with an incredible 23.1 points a game. She was drafted 12th by the Houston Comets in the 2003 WNBA draft before being traded to the Detroit Shock. She did not play that season and then retired from playing. Also from Taylorville, Johnny Orr. The debate in Taylorville over the school's greatest of all time usually comes down to Curtin and Orr. Ron Bentemps and Bill Ridley are also heavily discussed and would be finalists on the Taylorville Mount Rushmore list. But Orr brought excellence. No, he brought perfection to Taylorville. He, along with coach Dolph Stanley and teammate Bontemps, set a standard that cannot be matched with today's limits on games played. The 1943-44 Tornadoes went 45-0 and won the Illinois single-class tournament by beating Elgin 56-33 to claim the state title at Huff Gym in Champaign. "A lot of people believed we couldn't go undefeated," Orr told the State Journal Register's Dave Kane in 1994. "But everyone here at Taylorville was really supportive, and we always had great crowds." Orr did just about everything at Taylorville and succeeded. Baseball, football, and track. At the University of Illinois, he was a 3-sport athlete as a freshman, but enlisted in the Navy near the end of World War II. After the war, he resumed his playing career at Beloit, Wisconsin College, and later played in the NBA with the St. Louis Bombers and the Waterloo Hawks. Orr spent 29 seasons as a Division I basketball coach, 12 at Michigan, where he guided the Wolverines to 4 NCAA tournament appearances, the national title game in 1976, in which they lost 86-68 to Indiana, and a total of 209 wins. Orr then led Iowa State to a school record 208 wins from 1980 to 94. He finished 466-346 with 10 NCAA title berths. "He was my hero," said Nebraska men's basketball coach Fred Hoiberg, who grew up in Ames, Iowa, and played 3 years under Orr. He died in 2013. At age 86. And we move next over to college football, where we find a headline that reads, "Ohio State or Alabama? Who leads our top 25 college football program rankings?" And we move over next to college football, where we find a headline that reads, "What are the top 25 college football programs? Ohio State and Alabama lead the rankings." College football changes fast in the era of the transfer portal. If you blink, the dominant teams of the current era can become afterthoughts, and those that were in the cellar can quickly rise to the elite. That's why ranking the best programs in the sports needs to be done each offseason. Our list of the top 25 has been shuffled significantly after the 25 campaign. Indiana would not have been part of the conversation 2 years ago. Last year they were ascending. Now the Hoosiers are national champs and make the list. Brigham Young, Mississippi, and SMU are among the other programs on the rise. On the downside, Clemson and Nebraska are among the teams falling back in the rankings. Wisconsin and Michigan State have completely fallen out. So how does our list stack up? Without further ado, here's our best 25 as voted on by the experts at USA Today Sports. Number one, Ohio State. We're witnessing one of the greatest runs in college football in Columbus. The Buckeyes are 165-21 since 2012. In 2024, Ryan Day became the program's third full-time coach in a row to win a national championship. So what else is there to say? Ohio State has won at least 10 games of every full season but one since 05. It is simply the bowl subdivision gold standard and the envy of every program in the country in and out of the Big Ten. Number two, Alabama. Alabama football is more than a program, and it's bigger than an international brand. It's a way of life. The script A represents tradition and excellence. Alabama fans are plugged in year-round to their favorite sport, and expectations rarely dip. Number three, Georgia. The Bulldogs are rising the charts with a bullet, as Kirby Smart has made them look like a blue blood without the long extended success of being a national power that others have had. There were glory days when Herschel Walker and Vince Dooley supplied the previous peak in the early 80s, but now is the best time to be a Georgia fan, and success doesn't seem to be slowing down as long as Smart is in charge. At number four comes Notre Dame. You can tell the history of college football without a major chapter involving the Fighting Irish. From Rockne to Leahy to Parsegan and Holtz, there have been some of the most memorable teams and moments in the sport. At number five is Texas. Texas has a natural resource of high school talent and a deep war chest that is needed in the nil era. They're a traditional power that emerged from an inexcusable prolonged slumber in between Mack Brown and Steve Sarkisian. At number six is LSU. LSU is the only program to have three coaches win a national championship in this millennium. Lane Kiffin could become the fourth. Money poured in to fund his roster. LSU's standards are such that Brian Kelly got fired after winning 71% of his games. At number seven is Michigan. One of the more consistent programs in the country, the Wolverines also stand out due to their renowned stadium and unique helmets. The one blemish on the resume was the ability to break through with a national title this century. At number eight is Oklahoma. The Crimson and Cream have blue blood. Among SEC schools, Oklahoma trails only Alabama for all-time winning percentage. A double-digit win seasons remain the standard, although the 2000 Sooners remain OU's last national champion. Miami of Florida is number nine. Curiously, conference membership hasn't been quite as much of a boon for the Hurricanes, whose five national championships predate their ACC tenure. At number 10 comes Southern California. The dominant power in the Pac-12 through the Pete Carroll tenure, the results haven't been there for USC since NCAA violation hammered the program. It still hasn't made the college football playoff, and the transition to the Big Ten hasn't been smooth, but things may be looking up after a 9-win season last year. Oregon's number 11, probably the best program in the bowl subdivision without a national championship to its name. Oregon played for a pair during the bowl championship series era and then advanced to last year's semis before losing to Indiana. Number 12 is Penn State, 13 is Clemson, 14 is Florida, 15 is Texas A&M. At 16 comes Tennessee, and 17 is Indiana. Florida State's at 18, Brigham Young's at 19, and Nebraska is at 20. 21st comes Auburn, 22nd is Washington, 23rd is Iowa, 24th is Mississippi, and at 25th is SMU. We move over next to check the sports page in the St. Louis Post-Dispatch, and we need to start with the Redbirds. And we find a headline that reads, Matthew Liberatore's rough first inning puts Cardinals in a hole too big to overcome in a loss. This story comes out of Anaheim, California. Having big first innings turns promising starts into ones with rugged pitching lines, the latest turbulent inning Cardinals starter Matthew Liberatore experienced came before he could try to find any type of rhythm. Liberatore surrendered 5 runs in the first inning on Tuesday night against the Angels. The tumultuous frame began with Liberatore allowing 4 singles and a walk to the first 5 batters that he faced before giving up a 2-run homer to Joe Adell that capped a frame that had 5 runs score before a second out was even recorded. Liberatore managed to cover 15 more outs following Adell's homer and kept the Angels to the 5 runs that he gave up to start his evening. The early hole and sharp start by Angels right-hander Walbert Urena were too much for the Cardinals to overcome in their 5-1 loss at Angel Stadium. While Liberatore provided as much coverage as he could, the Cardinals lineup scored just 1 run and totaled 7 hits against Urena and the 3 relievers who followed him. The hard-throwing rookie kept the Cardinals to 1 run across his 6 innings. He struck out 5 batters and issued just 1 walk on 98 pitches before he left his start at the beginning of the 7th inning. Urena worked around 2 singles in the first to begin his outing and didn't allow a run until the 5th inning. That lone run the Cardinals pushed across the plate against Urena came on a force out by rookie J.J. Weatherholt. Weatherholt grounded a 90.6-mile-an-hour changeup from Urena to second base with 1 out and runners on first and third. The Angels recorded an out at second base, but Weatherholt managed to beat the throw at first to avoid the inning-ending double play. After this 5th inning, all the Cardinals could string together against relievers Mitch Ferris, Chase Silseth, and Ryan Zephyrjohn was 1 hit, and that didn't come till the 9th inning. The big inning that snagged Liberatore began with a single from leadoff hitter Zach Neto and extended down to the number 6 spot, which is where the Angels received a 2-run homer from Adell to extend their lead to 5-0. Across that turbulent inning, Liberatore gave up hits on 4 different pitches, some of which were left in hitter-friendly locations. After Neto's single on a 1-2 fastball thrown near the middle of the strike zone, Liberatore allowed Mike Trout to single on a 1-1 cutter left on top of the strike zone. A 1-0 changeup was nearly down the heart of the plate, smacked to left field for a double by Jorge Soler to score the game's first 2 runs. And Vaughn Grissom followed that by sending an 0-0 fastball to right field for another run. The loudest contact Liberatore allowed came on a curveball that caught too much of the strike zone. Working an 0-2 count and a runner on second base against Adell, Liberatore's 79-mile-an-hour curveball hung enough over the middle of the strike zone for Adell to drive it 405 feet for a 2-run homer that had a 110-mile-an-hour exit velocity. Before Liberatore took the mound in the bottom half of the first, his counterpart Urena worked around a pair of 1-out singles from Ivan Herrera and Alec Burleson. In doing so, he showed what he could do with his triple-digit velocity. Against Jordan Walker, Urena worked back from an 0-1 count by firing a 99.9-mile-an-hour sinker by Walker for a strike one and then a 101-mile-an-hour sinker to get a whiff for strike two. A 102-mile-an-hour sinker on the very next pitch got Walker to fly a sky ball to right field for the inning's second out. Facing Lars Nootbaar, Urena used a 101-mile-an-hour fastball and a 100.6-mile-an-hour one to turn a 1-0 count into a 1-2 count. This 3-pitch sequence was followed by a 7-pitch sequence where 4 pitches clocked at 100 miles an hour or higher. Newt Barr fouled off 5 of the 8 pitches he saw in that sequence. His ability to keep his at-bat going included foul balls on 4 pitches at 100 miles an hour. The battle ended on the fastest pitch Urena threw in the at-bat and the second fastest he threw on the night. Urena got Newt Barr to whiff on a 101.4-mile-an-hour fastball that dotted the outer half of the plate. After giving up 5 runs before a second out was even recorded in the first inning, Liberatore got through the final 5 innings of his starts by keeping the Angels scoreless. In his efforts to slow down the Angels lineup, Liberatore limited Halo's hitters to 4 hits and 1 walk. He recorded all 7 of his strikeouts after giving up that homer to Adell. The most troublesome inning Liberatore faced following the first came in the 4th inning. A leadoff single by Adell and a 1-out single by Jose Siri placed runners on the corners with number 9 hitter Logan O'Hop due up and Nito looming. Liberatore fell behind O'Hop with a first pitch changeup that missed well below the strike zone, but got the Angels catcher to 2 strikes with a slider and a curveball that were both fouled away. Liberatore reached back for his slider with a 1-2 count and got a chase, whiff and block by Ivan Herrera for the strikeout. In his 3rd at-bat against Nito, who singled in the 1st and 2nd innings, Liberatore had a 1-0 changeup skied to center field to end the inning. The 5 and a 3rd innings allowed the Cardinals to limit their bullpen usage to just 2 arms. Matt Svaundsen provided 2/3 of an inning behind Liberatore. Scott Blewett threw 2 innings in his Cardinals debut. We check in next with the Blues. We find a headline that reads, Blues and the NHL make a new TV deal. How fans can watch games is still up in the air. The Blues will have more control over their broadcast through a new partnership with the NHL, in which the league will handle production and the Blues will be charged with distribution. The partnership comes after the shutdown of Main Street Sports Group, which was the parent company of FanDuel Sports Network Midwest that previously broadcast Blues games. The Blues are one of 4 NHL teams that will have their broadcasts produced by the league, as St. Louis is joined by Carolina, Columbus, and Minnesota. Announcements by both the NHL and the Blues on Tuesday morning provided some direction on how fans may be able to watch the Blues, but didn't produce many details. The Blues said they're actively working to finalize broadcast agreements with cable, satellite, and streaming providers, along with direct-to-consumer streaming and over-the-air options.

networks. Add in the disagreements between networks and carriers, the cable, satellite, and streaming packages, and many fans were unable to watch their team through the same means as before. The Blues were one of the last teams in the NHL that remained broadcast through Main Street Supports, which shut down in the spring after the NBA and NHL seasons. Now the Blues are tasked with handling much of what Main Street Sports previously did. They will be leading the charge for their markets because they know their markets as well as anybody, NHL Senior Executive Vice President David Proper said. We can be there to help them along the way in terms of production, distribution, strategy, execution, anything they want to do in this space. The idea is to let them get control of the asset that is their regional media, and then be able to build as they see fit in this volatile environment. Previously, the Blues would collect a rights fee from a regional sports network, and that network would handle production, distribution, and advertising. The NHL is now handling production, which leaves the Blues the other pieces and provides three sources of revenue for the franchise instead of one rights fee from a regional sports network. There's revenue from cable, satellite, and streaming services and over-the-air providers that add Blues games to their offerings. There's also revenue from direct-to-consumer streaming and revenue from advertising during broadcasts. We believe that with our partnership with the league and, honestly, our work with other teams, we think we can ultimately deliver a better product than we have delivered in the past, Chapman said, and we're working hard to do that. Where we can watch the Blues is still to be determined. Chapman said the Blues are committing to having all four options, cable, satellite, streaming, and traditional over-the-air TV, available to fans, but concrete agreements have yet to be announced. And we move over next into the soccer world, where we find a headline that reads, Five Things to Know About City SC's Game with the LA Galaxy on Wednesday. After 6 weeks without playing soccer, City SC isn't wasting any time, playing three games in 10 days to start the second portion of the season. City SC heads west for this one to face the LA Galaxy, the team immediately ahead of it in the standings in Carson, California, with full knowledge that reinforcements are coming soon. So here's five things to know about the game. City SC is unbeaten in its past six games over all competitions, unbeaten in five in Major League Soccer play, and in 10th place in the Western Conference, just 1 point behind the Galaxy, which is in ninth and the last playoff spot. And the Galaxy have played one more game, so if you go by points per game, City SC is already in ninth. City SC hasn't been in a playoff spot this late in the season since its first year. Last season, this team fell out at the end of March, and in 2024, it made it into May. There's still a long way to go. The team hits the halfway mark on Saturday against Colorado, but life is a little better when you're in a situation like this. I think we're very confident because we've been fighting hard and going after it in this break, said wing back Thomas Totlin. I think everybody on the team is feeling better than what they did when we left. So that brings a lot of confidence to the team. Very optimistic. I feel like we can challenge anybody. Next, a changing cast. City SC will be without Conrad Wallum, who was hurt in the first half of the Sporting Kansas City game, but will get Chris Durkin back after his one-game suspension for accumulated yellow cards. His return to the midfield spot alongside Daniel Edelman will free Edward Lowen to return to playing up top, which probably means Sangbin Yang Yong coming out. And it may not be known until the lineups come out an hour before the game whether Roman Berkey is back in goal or Ben Lunt gets another start. The decision will hang on whether Domet feels Berkey can play the full 90 minutes. Next, Galaxy spinning. This was supposed to be the big reunion with Klaus, one of the original fan favorites for City SC, who was traded to Galaxy just before the season as sporting director Corey Ray began his roster rebuild.
but Klaus hurt his left foot in a

0: collision with a Dallas player in April and suffered ligament damage that required surgery. While he's expected back soon, he's not back yet. And then midfielder Eric Tommy, who used to be with Kansas City, had to leave the Galaxy's first game back from the break in the 22nd minute with a leg injury and seems unlikely to play. Add in the sale of Gabriel Peck to Cruzeiro in Brazil, and the Galaxy's offense is a bit lacking right now. The team has 4 points in its last four games, and that slump is one of the reasons that City SC has been able to close in on a playoff spot. And next, new starts. In addition to Durkin making his return to the lineup, there were two sort of new faces for City SC in the Sporting KC game. Thomas Ostrach appeared in just his second game of the season and his first MLS game as he recovered from a leg injury. Coming in even later was newly promoted forward Palmer Ault, who came on in the 96th minute and played about 2.5 minutes after Simon Becher started cramping. And finally, long day's journey. City SC has altered its travel schedule to where it usually stays over after West Coast games and flies back the next day. Rather than flying home immediately after the game and getting into St. Louis at 3 a.m., with players getting home closer to 4, City SCs will stay over again this time, though with a Wednesday game followed by a Saturday game and Thursday spent traveling. It'll make for a quick turnaround. But that's better than the alternative. My wife isn't happy about it, said Totlin, but you can definitely feel it on the body when you get to sleep in a bed instead of a plane. The sleep after each game is always tough, but to stay over is huge from us. And we move next to get a quick look at an article with a headline that reads, Go Big or Go Home. A Q&A with Illini lineman Brandon Henderson of East St. Louis. East St. Louis High grad Brandon Henderson is returning his senior season as an offensive lineman at Illinois. He recently came back to St. Louis as part of Illini night at a Cardinals game at Busch Stadium. Henderson discussed his plans for his final college season, his academic success, and what's next after college football. Question, what does it mean for you to return to your hometown for this event? It means a lot coming back, just being around the fans, everybody who's come out to support us every year. So feel good to come back and just give back to them.
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2: Good morning. Today, expect sunshine with a high near 89. Tonight, look for partly cloudy skies with a low near 64. Thursday, expect sunshine with a high near 74. Thursday night, expect partly cloudy skies with a low near 67. Friday, expect misty conditions with a high near 66. Get your weather every hour right here on Mind's Eye Radio, your virtual newsstand.
3: 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It's sunny and 73 degrees.
4: This is CNN's Soledad O'Brien. There's nothing new about violence, but many young people are nostalgic for a time when the problem was less prevalent on the streets and in their neighborhoods. Heather reflects on those good old days in this essay for the Do the Right Thing program.
5: I love to listen to my parents and grandparents tell stories of their childhoods. They tell me about the things they could do that I cannot even dream about doing because of the violence all around me. 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
3: Hello and welcome to St. Louis Magazine. This is Sue Boland, your reader. It is the third week of the month of July. And we still do not, I do have the August issue of St. Louis Magazine, which I will begin reading next week. But we're going to mainly get our stories today from stlmag.com like we usually do. The first article comes from the news section. It's called Love the Lose, Popular Summer Program Pays Northside Kids to Learn New Skills. The Lewis Place Nonprofits program gives kids cash to inspire them to think more deeply about their futures and the future of their neighborhoods. And this is by Shamar Cox, dated July 17th. Jalen Conway and Asia Clark have been coming to Love the Lewis summer enrichment programs for more than 5 years. Recalling the first time they met in the organization's community center on Taylor Avenue, just south of Dr. Martin Luther King Drive, Conway and Clark remember the room looking so much less vibrant. Now it's adorned with colorful murals, but they remember meeting in a specific corner of the large central gymnasium at Love the Lewis building that Clark remembers serving as a homeless shelter at the time. From that introduction grew years of friendship. This is my family. This is my sister right here, Conway says of the energetic and confident Clark. We hang out with each other outside of here, so we are family. After years participating in the organization's Learn and Earn program, the two were spending this summer as mentors in it, supervising a new crop of 30 young people enrolled in the program, all between 12 and 18 years old. The summer enrichment program exposes the youth to a variety of hands-on STEM, science, technology, engineering, arts, and mathematics, activities with a strong neighborhood focus. Participants have enjoyed coding and robotics activities, field trips, including a crash course in videography, and more technical and leadership-based activities. If the students attend consistently and can remain in the program, they can get up to $100 a week for the duration of the 7-week program. Love the Lou serves the neighborhoods that immediately surround its church and community center in North St. Louis's Lewis Place neighborhood, including Vandeventer, Lewis Place, The Ville, and the Greaterville. When St. Louis Magazine visited its Learn and Earn program on a recent Tuesday, students were broken out into three different rooms, one for a crash course in the basics of robotics, one for scientific study and exploration, and another for more artistic pursuits. Love the Lou is partnering with the religious nonprofit Claver House for the program, emphasizing this year as an investment in youth development following the tornado. Throughout the morning, students bounced around the three areas, working on projects at each of the stations. Children eagerly did activities like piloting a small robot with an iPad and building a sturdy tower out of raw spaghetti, among other enrichment exercises. The program also includes paid elective and 6 educational field trips to places like the St. Louis Zoo. Students who come year after year as the program and organization have evolved and changed attest to the close, familiar atmosphere. That includes Conway. Growing up here in 2018, you know, it was a real rough neighborhood. You know, a lot of violence, a lot of drug dealings, he says. There's just a lot going on. But I would ride my bike up here sometimes, people shooting, just a lot of different things. He adds, I just always knew I wanted something different. I wanted to be able to go and make a lot of money, take care of my family, build generational wealth without having to go serve 20 years to life, than just for the money to do all of it to be thrown away. As an example, the deep bonds a program makes, Conway explains wanting to build a bed frame as a young teen. He was able to get guidance at Love the Lou's Work Woodworking and Skills Center. My mattress was on the floor, so I came to one of the mentors and said, I want to build a bed frame, and they helped me, he says. It's crazy because the same guy who taught me how to build my bed frame when I was like 13 or 14 years old, I still work with him to this day. I help him build decks. It's really a blessing, and you just wanted to come and find a different way to make money, and it turned into family. Love the Lou is focused on creating a pipeline for neighborhood revitalization, including efforts to build new housing and support development along its block on Taylor Avenue. The goal is to mentor and motivate young people like Conway and Clark, giving them more opportunities to act on their passion for their community and service beyond their childhood in Richmond. Lucas Rugley, the Love the Lou's executive director, has taken personal interest in Conway, who seems to possess a magnetic leadership quality. He's now a program facilitator, and Rugley offers an off-handed comment that he will one day take over the organization. Rugley has an ambitious, complex plan for what Love the Lou will do in the coming years that evolves into programs and other initiatives, including plans for a total redevelopment of the block. He observes that growing up in the surrounding neighborhood can be a challenge. It can feel like the neighborhood's against you, he says. With financial stipends and mentorship, Love the Lou wants to make things a little easier. Clark, who just graduated high school this year, is among those beneficiaries. She's been coming to the program since she was in seventh grade and plans to go to Southern Illinois University Edwardsville to study occupational therapy and exercise science. My teacher brought me up here, and I met a lot of my friends here, too. It was really cool, Clark says. Then we started coming here more often to learn about God. We started going on different trips. We started learning how to work in the garden, how to make money, how to do resumes, just all random stuff to help us in the future with our adulthood. Everything that we did was very, very beneficial. We do a lot of stuff for the community and the students that, you know, on the north side of St. Louis, they really don't get to experience a lot of those things. And when they come here, they see it's more to life than just being down there, she says. It's other things that they can do. Behind the scenes of the Learn and Earn program are its two leaders, India Brown and Love the Lou intern, LIFT director Terrence Williams, the organization's custodial arts manager. Williams says it's all about the environment they create for students to find their passion. As somebody who went to St. Louis Public Schools, I know how distracting it can be if the environment's not right, Williams says. You've got teachers who, they'll let the classroom be chaotic, even the ones who do care and try to cut down on that. They can't be everywhere. We just try to make sure it's a safe space where they can engage. I think that helps a lot. They have the freedom. If you want to be a nerd or you want to build robots. I'm a huge nerd. I like to let them know it. I tell them every day I can, and I embrace it. And you won't have to do things and not engage in things because you're scared of what somebody else is going to think or what they're going to say. Why it matters. Love the Lou's Learn and Earn program is hitting a crucially underserved community with an innovative initiative that gets young people excited about their future, even while it gives them pocket money in the present, while also covering a crucial part of child development. A lack of educational activity during summer break can be damaging for children, a 2011 study of Miami-Dade county schools in Florida found. While middle and higher income children spend their summers engaged in activities and enrolled in programs that strengthen and reinforce learning, the vast majority of children in low income communities have little or no access to such opportunities, a summary of that research reads. Continued attendance and participation in summer activities can slow the loss of education retention, sometimes called the summer slide, and potentially provide children with further benefits during the school year, like a better attendance outcomes, fewer disciplinary incidences, and higher math scores, a 2025 post from the American Institute of Research says. On top of those benefits, Love the Lou is also angling to build a robust pipeline for youth to make roots in North City and work more closely with them on other projects in the coming years. We've had kids walking, biking, Ruffley says in a social media post about the program. We had a kid bike 10 miles to get here. It's just super exciting to see kids from the neighborhood doing whatever it takes to get here, not just on time, but early and ready to go. What's next? The program will continue until July and other activities in programming. More boldly, Love the Lou is aiming to make it a block, a vibrant one, where neighbors can live, work, and grow. This includes not just learn and earn, but community vegetable gardens, vacant lot cleanups, and the development of a resource hub to connect residents with support. Our next article also comes from the news section. St. Louis Public Schools explores the community school model again. The district and teachers unions are working together to develop a St. Louis-specific version of the community school model. Neighboring East St. Louis's experiences and SLPS's decades-long history point to the same challenge, sustainable funding. This is written by Kelly Smits, dated July 20th. It's a bit after 4 p.m. in early March at the Officer Elementary School in East St. Louis, and in Margaret Carey's classroom, second grade students have just finished a 10-minute exercise using their imaginations to build big structures with colorful straws and connectors. This is a roller coaster, but maybe have your seatbelts on because this big thing could really hurt y'all, says 8-year-old Diary, showing off her group's construction to much applause. Two more students present their group's creations, a house and a beach, to similar encouragement. Clock it, Carrie and the other students respond in unison, making a pinching motion with their fingers. In the classroom next door, Leah Pickens helps her first and second graders paint rainbows for spring. In the library, Angela Patterson helps her third and fourth graders work on their homework. And iReady, an online program that supplements curriculum with tailored instruction. After classes wrap at 3:30 p.m., all students who stayed at school get a third meal. This is Paws Academy, Officer Elementary's before and after school program that began in January 2025 after East St. Louis School District 189 received a federal grant to make two of its elementary schools full-service community schools. Each school was to receive $50,000 annually plus a $100,000 match from the district. Across the river, St. Louis Public Schools is working with its teachers union to develop its own version of the community school model, one aimed at improving student outcomes at the district's lowest performing schools. It's a return to the old idea for the district, one that's shown promise in the past. Yet the same problem that has undercut St. Louis Public Schools' implementation caught up with East St. Louis this summer. As priorities shift, funding gets cut, and all too often, even programs that are showing results can get cast aside. At its essence, the community school model puts the saying, "It takes a village to raise a child," into practice. The underlying idea is that communities and schools are intertwined, and they should be kind of porous, right? The community is part of the school, says Emily Germain, senior researcher at the San Francisco-based Learning Policy Institute. The school is part of the community. Everyone should be involved in the uplift of children and giving them a whole child-centered education. There is a misconception that the community school model just provides wraparound services or non-academic support to ensure basic needs are met, Germain says, but that's just one piece of the model. Researchers have identified six key practices of successful community schools, including expanded and enriched learning opportunities and rigorous community-connected classroom instruction. What makes community schools work and unique is the community school coordinator. The coordinator serves as the bridge between the school and community, doing the systems thinking to understand what resources the community has to offer what students and families want or need, and then building partnerships to connect the school with those resources. The coordinator's salary is one of the main costs of implementing the community school model, but that investment can pay off. A 2019 case study found that $1 invested in a community school coordinator returned about $7.11 in net benefits. It's actually a really efficient way to provide resources, Germain says. Many of the services that come to the school, like bringing mobile dental clinic twice a year, doesn't cost schools anything, as the services already exist and are often already paid for through county or state money or private fundraising. It's a matter of having someone who has the capacity and knowledge to actually bring those partnerships to the school itself, which is why the coordinator is so essential, Germain says. A principal doesn't have time to do that work. Support for community schools has grown in recent years as advocates see the model as a way to address longstanding school inequities. Most notably, California has invested $4.1 billion in community schools since 2021, establishing the largest state-level community school initiative in the country. The federal grant program grew from $25 million in fiscal year 2020 to $150 million in fiscal year 2025, although some of those grants found themselves in the Trump administration's chopping block, including East St. Louis grants. Act Now Illinois, the nonprofit distributing the federal funds in the state, fought a legal battle restoring nearly $6 million for effective schools through June 30th. But as of now, the funding is gone. With its grant dollars, Officer Elementary added a before and after school program, hired two reading teachers and two math fellows to work with struggling students, purchased the iReady program, and started a food pantry that served more than 100 people, according to Desiree Nelson, community school specialist. Until recently, Nelson was officer's coordinator, but she's been covering a second school since the coordinator resigned amid ongoing funding uncertainties. The pantry also serves as an example of the collaboration required for the community school model, she says. Families were selected from a referral survey of classroom teachers and then reviewed by the school's administrators, truancy officers, social workers, and Lee cafeteria employees who offered firsthand testimony about which kids ask for seconds or for food to take home. Nelson said she amassed a network of about 65 organizations ready to partner with the school in various ways. Southern Illinois University Edwardsville STEM Center taught students robotics and coding. The Black Rep and COCA provided theater and dance instruction. Retired East St. Louis fire captain ran a mentorship program, and three different nonprofits provided mental health services. Third and fourth graders took a trip last April to the Ozarks, where students kayaked, rode horses, and roasted marshmallows. It was just so fantastical because there are some kids who have never even crossed over into St. Louis, Nelson says. a system builder and conveyor, bringing various resources and opportunities, not just for students, but for the whole family, Nelson says. Case in point, when a family's house caught on fire, she was able to tap into her network to provide clothes, food, money, and temporary housing. That's just an example of the power of community partners, she says. Principal Darla Walls, who has been with the school district for 22 years, says she's seen more families coming into the building and that they're more engaged. I think that we have become more of a family with our community, Walls says. The community school model has also freed her to focus on instructional opportunities for students. It just makes it feel like I can breathe, she says. When I go home at night, I don't have to go and do 50 other things. The precarity of funding, however, makes things difficult. It's hard to communicate the uncertainty to parents who have come to view the school as a trustworthy place where they can send their kids, she says. Wall says to parents that the school will continue with the model and the district is going to keep trying. We limited our funds, but we've been going to keep trying to do all the things that we can do. What the research says, a support for community schools, both in terms of funding and zeal from teachers' unions, has increased in recent years, so has research on their efficiency. In 2017, a review of 143 students published by the Learning Policy Institute and the National Education Policy Center found that well-implemented community schools improve attendance, academic achievement, and school climate and discipline. The caveat is implementation matters, Jermaine says. If you're doing this only in name, and a lot of those outcomes aren't going to follow. Implementation means using all six practices in an integrated way, such that they reinforce one another, she adds. Many outcomes can take 2 to 3 years to see, but there's one area where results are more immediate. We're starting to see community schools make great strides along chronic absence pretty quickly, and it's because they built to attack that problem really well, Jermaine says. At Officer Elementary, that rings true. The student nearly halved its chronic absenteeism from 53% last year to 28% this year. As of May 4th, no small feat in a post-pandemic landscape where absenteeism has soared, which is significant because obviously if the kids aren't here, they can't receive the services. They can't learn, Nelson says. Getting them here is a first step. The district's other full-service community school, Avant Elementary, chronic absence dropped from 35% last year to 32% this year. The impact is a direct result of the community school strategy, including family engagement and wraparound services, according to a district spokeswoman. In recent years, research has begun looking at whether community schools can work on a larger scale. Perhaps the strongest research comes out of New York City, which launched a community school initiative in 2014, starting in 45 schools before expanding into more than 400. Peer-reviewed research published last year found out that, over the first 4 years, community schools had immediate reduced chronic absenteeism by 5.6 percent points, which continued over the following 3 years and improved math and reading scores by the third year. The authors concluded, our findings suggest that improved attendance is a leading indicator of success of this turnaround model and may be followed by longer run improvements in academic achievements. In California, where the state has infused billions into community school initiative study since 2021, a study looked at outcomes in 450 community schools after the first year. The Learning Policy Institute found out that the schools significantly reduce chronic absence within the first year, reduce suspension rates, and improve student test scores. The most substantial test score improvements were in schools that most reduced chronic absenteeism. And while all students benefited, Black students, English learners, and socially economically disadvantaged students made the greatest and largest gains. In the Midwest, Chicago started implementing its own initiative, Sustainable Community Schools, in 2018 as a joint effort between the district and teachers' union, in which 20 high-poverty schools received $500,000 annually. It expanded to 36 schools this year and will expand to 70 by 2028. There doesn't seem to be any public-facing evaluation of that initiative's impact on student outcomes. A Chalk Beat Chicago analysis, though, found that the 20 schools involved in the initiative since the beginning failed to outperform other schools in the district with similar demographics in terms of attendance, high school graduation rates, and test scores. Chalk Beat found that it was partly due to COVID-19 disrupting rollout, but also a lack of clear goals and guidelines, tensions between schools and parents, and more than $6.6 million left on the table. Enrollment, which some supporters believe the initiative could improve, actually declined more in the initiative school. Several schools did, however, improve attendance outcomes and stabilize environment. Chalk Beat found these schools had some things in common: consistent leadership through the 7 years of the program, teacher and staff buy-in, and a clear vision of how to make the most of the added dollars. SLPS explores the model. At a board meeting last December, a group of St. Louis Public Schools staff and students reported back on a trip they took to Drake Elementary, one of the sustainable community schools in Chicago. Karen C.J. Johnson, president of the American Federation of Teachers in Missouri, says she brought the group to see what she had on prior trips. First time I saw a village, I saw leadership connecting with staff and not just sitting there having meetings, but I heard them listening to each other and being able to collaborate effectively, she says. She adds, I wanted them to see it and actually feel and touch it instead of just hearing me talk about it. The group's ask of the board to pass a resolution requiring SLPS to implement its own version of sustainable community schools, starting with the lowest performing schools. The term community school can mean different things to different people, especially to folks in St. Louis, since the district has implemented the model in different ways before. That's why Ray Cummings, president of the American Federation of Teachers Local 420, says he's been working diligently with the district to get everyone to understand what it is they're working toward: a St. Louis model that addresses the specific needs of St. Louis students and their family. The goal? To improve student outcomes by developing a model that focuses on the whole child, addressing not just students' academic needs, but also their social, emotional, physical, and mental needs, and involves their families. Cummings thinks that work can be the starting point for something bigger. The school district can lead the way to revitalizing all of St. Louis. That's what we're trying to do, he says. Cummings sees the model as connected to the broader issue of a declining city population and school enrollment. Rather than closing buildings, especially in North St. Louis, Cummings says SLPS should reimagine them. The goal is to open new 21st century educational opportunities in their place. It's our belief that with the correct education opportunities in the city, it would be a magnet to draw families back into the city, he says. He notes that there are elements of the community school model sprinkled in the restructuring proposal that could close at least 17 schools by 2027, with some potentially being repurposed to host affordable housing community hubs or health clinics. that will take money, Cummings says, which is why the union is elated about the data center proposed for Midtown St. Louis. Excuse me. SLPS will be the largest tax beneficiary, generating $35.8 million the first year of operation and about $206 million for the district over 10 years of operation. The union endorsed the deal early on, despite significant pushback from many city residents, as a model for future development in the city where developers pay their fair shares to school. A recent report found that tax incentives for developers have cost St. Louis Public Schools almost $240 million over the last 8 years. The St. Louis Development Corporation disputed the findings, saying that many projects would not have happened without the tax breaks. Cummings believes that the current SLPS administration is committed to developing a St. Louis-specific community school model. We're just trying to get this thing right, he says. At an April board meeting, Myra Berry, who was then interim superintendent but took the position permanently on July 1st, told the board that Local 420 has reached out to her about working together to develop a community school model that works for St. Louis Public Schools. Board member Robert Harvey said that he had no objection to the process. I'm an absolute supporter of the community school model, he said. Harvey did, however, express hesitation about the timing. Federal funding cuts are gutting the very community partners the model depends upon, he says, citing federally qualified health centers and the current uncertainty around Medicare as one of the examples. Every partner you need for a full-service community school is under attack right now federally, he says. Board President Karen Collins Adams stated, share the concern. If we don't have partners to be able to start this, we won't have a community school at all, she said. They have to actually invest in it and move into our schools. It will also hinge on our budget, she added. Board member Donna Jones, who has been on the Chicago trip and thought it was a very workable model, framed the funding concern differently. I understand the state of the government right now, she said, but right now we can't wait for the White House to come and rescue us anymore. A nearly 60-year history. Renewed interest is not new interest. That's the bolded takeaway from a policy brief about the history of community schools in the St. Louis Public Schools by Prime Center, St. Louis University's Educational Research and Policy Group. In fact, St. Louis Public Schools have implemented versions of the model for nearly 60 years. The problem has been the ways its interest in them has ebbed and flowed. St. Louis Public Schools' journey began in the 1960s with the broader community education model. The term community education and community schools are often used interchangeably, but John Windham, former longtime director of community education at St. Louis Public Schools, says community education refers to a larger concept, while community schools are a vehicle for implementing it. There was a view that St. Louis Public Schools in the city of St. Louis and its citizens were not aligned in terms of their goals for the district, Windham says. City leaders were also concerned about waning taxation support for the schools. The fundamental premise, as he explains it, was that the city and the school district had a common consistency. Tax-paying citizens, rather than sitting dormant outside of the school hours, the buildings could be used to deliver services from both public and private sources to stretch tax dollars. Led by Civic Progress, an influential coalition of top corporate executives, later folded into the Greater St. Louis Inc., a community of school board members, foundation staff, corporate leaders came together to see what other communities were doing. Their first stop, Flint, Michigan, the birthplace place of the modern-day community education movement, Wyndham says. Inspired by Flint and funded by the school board, the Danforth and Rockefeller Foundations, and later the federal government, the district launched its first community school in 1968 at Ford Elementary. By the early 1980s, the model had grown to 15 schools plus satellite locations, each with a community school coordinator, programming shaped by community surveys and advisory councils, and a mix of staff from the schools and community, according to Wyndham. Programs for students and parents ranged widely. We were successful because we were at the right time, and there was a strong belief in the capacity of the everyday citizen to be embraced and a desire to see the quality of life for everyone improved, Wyndham says. But the support for the community schools waned over the following decade. After court-ordered desegregation began in 1980, community school staff found themselves left out of the loop, as Wyndham and co-author wrote in a 1995 academic article. As part of the desegregation plan, the district rolled out parent involvement, summer enrichment, and after-school programs that overlapped with what community schools were already doing. By the early 1990s, the community schools were widely viewed as a recreation and enrichment program, and city officials were frustrated enough to question whether to keep funding them. After an 18-month review, the district relaunched the community schools in 1994 as community education centers. The new model was designed to do what the original hadn't, integrate community education with K through 12 curriculum and respond to the priorities that needs assessments had surfaced, like economic development, employment training, and concerns about crime and safety. Yet Wyndham says overall funding for the program declined. Running alongside the community education efforts was Caring Communities, which began in 1989 at Wallbridge Elementary and later expanded into 20 schools. Kalabab Wahid, the program's founder and director, says it was funded by four state agencies and the Danforth Foundation as a response to the Anti-Drug Abuse Act of 1986, which led to kids being removed from their families and placed in foster care. Caring Communities zeroed in on families who were at risk, Wahid said, providing case management, behavioral therapy, pre-employment services, and more, with the goal of keeping kids out of the juvenile justice system and improving student outcomes. The program drew national attention, including a 1994 documentary series hosted by Walter Cronkite. Around 1997, however, state funders pivoted Caring Communities from delivering services directly to a community partnership model, rebranded as Archers, which still operates today. The Wall had things watered down an approach that was working well in St. Louis. By the time SLPS lost accreditation in 2007, support for community education was waning, Wyndham said, with a focus narrowed to students rather than the parental and community dimensions that it once defined. In the next decade, as funding ran out, all the full-service schools closed. SLPS still identifies some buildings, like Wallbridge and Hamilton Elementaries, as full-service schools with health programs and community partnerships, according to Charles Poole, the district's executive director of communications. But the district has focused on delivering services like vaccine clinics and mobile dental services system-wide rather than specific locations. Thinking about a renewal of community education in SLPS today, Wyndham acknowledges that what worked in the past won't work today. It's a matter of the new reality and addressing as it exists, he says. For Wyndham's brother Jackson, a retired Army vet turned SLPS principal, that means being more responsive to the development needs of kids, not just cognitive development, but also character and civics development. Social workers should play a greater role in assessing those development needs, he says. John and Jackson Windham would like to see a reemergence of a partnership between the city, school district, business community, and community at large, with a clear understanding that they serve the same people and that just as civic progress leaders did decades ago, they say, time out, we've got to do something about this. It's the will to do it right. That's what it's all about, John Windham says. At the margin, the model persists. LaCresa Crenshaw first encountered the community school model in 2010 when the charter school KIPP St. Louis sent her to New York to study the Children's Aid Society in the Harlem Children's Zone, two organizations widely considered the gold standard. After establishing the model at KIPP, Inspire over 5 years, Crenshaw moved to Grace Hill Settlement House, where, under the direction of then CEO Roderick Jones, she was tasked with implementing the community school model in SLPS. Grace Hill was part of the movement in which middle-class people moved to urban areas to provide social services, emerged with the Urban League of Metropolitan St. Louis in 2020. Grace Hill had started this effort in March of 2014 at Clay Elementary, where it had been running an attendance and mobility-focused program since 2012. SLPS was working to regain accreditation and improving attendance was central to that effort. A child can't learn if they aren't in school, Crenshaw says. Jones came to Grace Hill from New York, where he had seen the community school model implemented in a way that involved having enough mentors in the school, working with families to help stabilize students' home lives. We decided not to call them case managers because I feel like kids and families are not cases to manage, Crenshaw says. There's also a stigma in communities of color around case management, she adds. Grace Hill hired three mentors to support families around the clock at Clay, and by the end of the 2015-2016 school year, the attendance rate was up 92% from 77% the previous year. From there, the program expanded to Byron Hill Elementary, where Grace Hill hired an additional three mentors to help families there. By the end of the 2017-2018 school year, attendance had increased from 94% the previous year to 97%, the highest in the district. We had proved what was possible, Crenshaw says. Based on those successes, Grace Hill got a $500,000 annual contract with the district in the early 2020 to expand into 8 schools, although SLPS cut the number of mentors to 2 per school and later to 1 per school. During the COVID-19 pandemic, the mentors became the boots on the ground, she says, bringing equipment for virtual learning and food to students' houses and helping families navigate utility cutoffs. The contract ran through the 23-24 school year. When it came up for renewal, the board declined. Crenshaw thinks some leaders may have perceived the overlap between the mentors and the district's family support specialist. According to Poole, SLPS currently employs 34 family support specialists who integrate resources for students and families with a focus on attendance, academic performance, and literacy. Schools deemed comprehensive by the state each have one specialist. Other schools share one across 2 buildings. Crenshaw says the family support specialists typically help families connect to their child's learning and manage in-school resources like uniforms or food pantries. The Urban League mentors, by contrast, act primarily to restore brokers, drawing on the league's network of partner organizations to bring in extended support the school doesn't have on its own. The Urban League still provides one mentor each at 4 schools, 3 of which are now slated for closure: Herzog, Wallbridge, Jefferson, and Byron Hill Elementaries. Those mentors still do a lot, but the model isn't as effective as it was when each school had 3, Crenshaw says. Her goal is to grow the program back to where it was in the most successful years, if we could find the right funding to do it, she says. On a lighter note, what inspired St. Louis's new cat hotel? The answer starts in a basement. The newly opened Happy Cat Hotel and Spa brings a cat-only boarding experience to St. Louis, inspired by one owner's remarkable journey and more than a decade spent caring for felines. This is a partner article dated July 14th. Happy Cat Hotel and Spa, which is at 3460 Hampton, recently welcomed its first feline guest in St. Louis. For owner John Berg, the opening marked the culmination of a journey that once seemed impossible. Less than 8 years ago, Berg was rebuilding his life after addiction had taken away nearly everything. He had lost his apartment and moved back into his mother's basement with a little more than his clothes, a television, and his cats. I lost my apartment. Everything was just me and my cats, Berg recalls. I gave my mom my keys, my money, everything. I just went down to the basement and decided I was going to do this. Berg has now been sober since January 16, 2018, a turning point that he credits with making everything that followed possible. Today, he is the owner of the first Happy Cat Hotel and Spa in the St. Louis area, combining years of feline care experience with the mission to create a boarding experience unlike anything many local cat owners have ever seen. Happy Cat Hotel and Spa is a cat-exclusive boarding and grooming facility where guests stay in themed private suites instead of traditional cages. Daily enrichment, personalized care, grooming services, photo updates, and 24/7 webcam access gives the owner a peace of mind while their cats enjoy a quieter, dog-free environment designed specifically for feline comfort. How did cats inspire a second chance? Cats have played a major role through Berg's personal and professional life. Over the past decade, he has worked in animal shelters, rescue organizations, adoption programs, veterinary medicine. His career includes positions with Stray Cats of St. Louis, or Stray Rescue of St. Louis, 5 Acres Animal Shelter, Animal House Cat Rescue and Adoption Center, Care STL and Arch Animal Hospital. Those experiences exposed him to thousands of cats with different personalities, medical needs, and background. I'm just a natural caregiver of felines, Berg says. I generally enjoy doing it. Then another unexpected challenge changed his path. While completing his veterinary assistant certification, Berg's mother died suddenly. At the time he was working in veterinary medicine, where euthanasia was a regular part of the job, to losing his mother, the emotional weight became much harder to carry. When I tried to come back to work afterward, I realized I just didn't want to be surrounded by so much loss anymore, he says. At the same time, Berg and his wife, Carolyn, discovered Happy Cat Hotel and Spa, a growing franchise dedicated exclusively to cats. The idea immediately clicked. Berg credits Carolyn and their daughter, Kiera, with helping him build the life he has today. Carolyn co-owns the business and handles many of the behind-the-scenes details that keeps the operation running smoothly. I couldn't do this without my family, Berg says. They've supported me every step of the way. Why cats deserve more than a cage. Many pet owners assume boarding is essentially the same everywhere. Berg says cats often have a very different needs than dogs. Traditional

They expect an odor. They expect noise. And they walk in, and it's calm and serene. After training at an existing Happy Cat location in Connecticut, Berg witnessed something that convinced him the concept could succeed in St. Louis. These cats come out super stoked, he says. They're happy to be there. Happy Cats offers cat exclusive grooming, another service that Berg believes deserves more attention. Regular grooming can reduce shedding and matting, support healthy skin and coats, and make nail trims less stressful. A feline-only environment also eliminates many of the sights, sounds, and distractions that can make grooming appointments overwhelming for cats. The care that owners never get to see. Berg believes the biggest distinction comes from the attention that each cat receives. Every stay includes enrichment sessions, personalized interaction, daily photo updates, and communication with owners. We call it personalized care, Berg says. The extra steps we take are what you see reflected in the cat's attitude when they leave. Owners receive daily photos and updates while traveling, home renovations, moving, or even during the holidays. The cat's own food, familiar blankets, and bedding from home are encouraged to help cats settle in more comfortably. As a cat owner himself, Berg understands the anxiety many people experience when leaving pets behind. I hated boarding an animal and just thinking, okay, I hope they're okay. Now people can actually see how they're being taken care of every day. A dream that once seemed out of reach. The doors are now opened for customers. Happy Cat Hotel and Spa is the new boarding and grooming option. For Berg, it represents something much bigger. Years ago, we started seeing over after one of the most difficult chapters of his life and uncertain what came next. Then he committed to moving forward. Today, he's creating a kind of place that he once dreamed about, surrounded by a team of fellow cat lovers who share his commitment to exceptional feline care. There is no happy cat without sobriety. It changed everything for me, Berg says. What visitors see on opening day is a culmination of a journey that began in his mother's basement, continued through years of hard work and recovery, and ultimately led to a dream that once seemed out of reach. I'm now going to go over to the family section, and this is an article by Emily Adams dated July 15th. St. Louis Fed's Economy Museum hosts free summer fun for kids. From designing travel journals and folding money-inspired origami to testing budgeting skills through games, the St. Louis Fed's Free Economy Museum is giving families a few more reasons to stop by this summer. Need a break from the heat without spending a fortune? The St. Louis Federal Reserve's Economy Museum has added a lineup of free self-guided activities this summer that give elementary-age kids something to do while sneaking a little financial literacy along the way. Available weekdays through the summer, the activities invite children to create DIY travel journals, try monthly themed origami, decorate a shredded money keepsake bag, solve a watermark magic challenge, and test their budgeting skills through an interactive game that asks one important question: can you stay on budget? The activities are included with free admission to the museum. Beyond the seasonal crafts, families can explore more than 100 interactive exhibits, games, videos, displays that explain everything from how money is made to how the economy works. Kids can examine real currency, play hands-on games, and discover how everyday financial decisions affect their lives. The museum is housed inside the Federal Reserve Bank of St. Louis at 1 Federal Reserve Plaza and is open Monday through Friday from 9 a.m. to 3 p.m. So there's a DIY summer travel journal, can you stay on budget, watermark magic, money flower origami, pencil quill and declaration statement, and DIY shredded money bag. And the Economy Museum is free and open Monday through Friday, 9 a.m. to 3 p.m. on 1 Federal Reserve Plaza in downtown St. Louis. I'm now going to the dining section and the Ask George.
What St. Louis restaurants are

0: saying about the Cyclospora outbreak. With cases climbing, local restaurants discuss produce sourcing, food safety practices, and how they're responding to customers' questions. This is George's July 17th column. It only took two words to briefly knock international politics out of the headlines: explosive diarrhea. Reports of the outbreak and the unpleasant symptoms of the foodborne parasite have leveled a barrage of news coverage as health officials attempt to identify the source of the growing number of cases. The parasite now has been detected in at least 34 states. In Missouri, health officials have reported 43 cases as of July 12th. But the Missouri Department of Health and Senior Services posted an update on Facebook stating that more than 80 additional cases were confirmed over the past week alone. Also yesterday, investigators from the Center for Disease Control and Prevention and the Food and Drug Administration and state health officials announced that they have linked shredded lettuce, iceberg lettuce, served at Taco Bell locations in Indiana, Kentucky, Michigan, Ohio, and West Virginia to the outbreak. The restaurant industry is watching the investigation closely, and the topic has become a frequent point of discussion locally as well. We asked several St. Louis chefs and restaurants for their reactions. Parkmore said, "We have coached the staff to be able to speak logically about our process as well as our sourcing. There haven't been any official guidance issued from the health department yet, but we are taking extra precautions to reduce risk. At Madeira, we use local tomatoes and fresh fruits. We purchase whole heads of lettuce and remove the outer layers before a triple sink bath and spin dry." Natasha Kwan from Frida's, Bonita Bar, Diego's, "We have not made any changes. We are watching the news closely. If guests choose to eat fewer fresh vegetables and more cooked one, our restaurants can certainly deliver." Stephen Savage of Cottle Village Farmstead and Distillery, "We have not made any social media posts or placed any notices on tables and do not find it necessary. We have a very active management team and staff. General Manager Joshua French and Executive Chef Jonathan Quint speak with tables, frequently addressing any concerns, whether they involve food allergies, general menu questions, or this disease or this condition. We have had great partnerships with our food contributors like PFG, who stay in constant communication with us regarding any issues." Mike Reitz from Fresh Mix and You Craft Brunch, "This one is challenging because it's not caused by anything on our end. The produce contaminated before it reaches the restaurant. We already purchased our produce from a reputable purveyor, and so we're following their recommended notions and recommendations and doing what we can internally." Antonino's Taverina, Sarduto's wholesale food team reports, "We're monitoring the nationwide investigation closely. When relevant source products are confirmed and any action is taken, we will communicate that information promptly." Five Burgers and No Ordinary Rabbit, Steve Gotham says, "We use organic lettuce and wash all of our produce prior to preparing for service. We have never used bagged lettuce for obvious reasons. A bag of lettuce may contain products from a dozen different farms, handled by dozens of different workers, from picking to chopping to washing to bagging. A whole head of lettuce is picked, rinsed, and shipped to us. I beg everyone to stop buying for convenience and take a step or two extra to spare yourself a lot of personal discomfort." So that's a look at the lettuce situation. This is Sue Boland wishing you all a great week. And next week, we'll probably read some more articles from stlouismagazine.com and also preview the August issue of St. Louis Magazine. Have a great week.
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2: Good morning. Today, expect sunshine with a high near 89. Tonight, look for partly cloudy skies with a low near 64. Thursday, expect sunshine with a high near 74. Thursday night, expect partly cloudy skies with a low near 67. Friday, expect misty conditions with a high near 66. Get your weather every hour right here on Mind's Eye Radio, your virtual newsstand.
3: In Belleville and O'Fallon, it's sunny and 75 degrees. In Granite City, it's sunny and 76 degrees.

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0: As we head toward the end of July already, let's take a look at the grocery ads. 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Midwest growing green peppers, 89 cents each. And Midwest growing cucumbers, 89 cents each as well. 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Next, we head over to Deerberg's. 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

0: Here's your Southern Illinois weather forecast.
1: Good morning. Today, expect sunshine with a high near 89. Tonight, look for partly cloudy skies with a low near 64. Thursday, expect sunshine with a high near 74. Thursday night, expect partly cloudy skies with a low near 67. Friday, expect misty conditions with a high near 66. Get your weather every hour right here on Mind's Eye Radio, your virtual newsstand.
2: In Belleville and O'Fallon, it's sunny and 75 degrees. In Granite City, it's sunny and 76 degrees.
3: 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Game time is at 6 p.m. On Saturday, September 12th, the Minnesota United FC comes to Energizer Park. 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Game time is at 7:30 p.m. On Sunday, October 11th, LA Galaxy comes to visit Energizer Park and kickoff is at 6 p.m. On Wednesday, October 14th, City SC hosts the Vancouver Whitecaps FC. Game time is at 7:30 p.m. On Wednesday, October 28th, the Portland Timbers come to town. Game time is at 7:30 p.m. And in our last audio-described game of the season, on Saturday, October 31st, City SC hosts San Diego FC. Kickoff is at 2 p.m. For the full list of events and links to purchase tickets, visit our calendar at bit.ly/upcoming-ad-2026.

0: Ever wonder what a sea anemone is? The answer can be found in everyday science. If you've ever stood on a rocky beach at low tide, you may have noticed the unusual creature known as the sea anemone gripping tight to boulders as the water recedes. To visit a sea anemone, let's dive into the ocean waters they call home. By the way, anemones are animals, not plants, and they're classified as invertebrates, which means they have no backbone. There's a fine specimen right over there. Anemones are hard to miss. Their colorful, woolly bodies look like big tufts of bushy hair at the end of a stalk-like body. But those long, waving strands are actually stinging tentacles. Notice its gentle, waving motion? It's not for show. It's to catch food. Let's follow this school of tiny fish and get a little closer. Now, at the center of the anemone's woolly-looking head is a very small, slit-like mouth surrounded by a fuzzy tangle of colorful tentacles, each covered with tiny, stinging cells called nematocytes. As this school of rather daring little fish approaches the exotic anemone, suddenly it's tentacle time. Those curious fish are quickly paralyzed by the stinging cells, wrapped up in the tentacles, and passed into the anemone's mouth, where they are promptly digested, becoming a delicious seafood dinner for our anemone. Well, hope you're no longer fuzzy on what sea anemones are. Thanks for being a part of Everyday Science. Everyday Science is part of Bayer Corporation's national education program, Making Science Make Sense.
1: 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Here are Mind's Eye's audio description events for the week of March 23rd. On Sunday, March 23rd, the Albion Theater presents The Beauty Queen of Linane at the Kranzberg Arts Center. Showtime is at 2 p.m. And on Tuesday, March 25th, the St. Louis Blues host the Montreal Canadiens at the Enterprise Center. 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
2: The Great Salt Lake in Utah is a little less salty than the Dead Sea, though it doesn't appear much more habitable. But microorganisms have a knack for adapting to extreme environments, and the lake is no exception. Now scientists are looking there for new members of the microbe world. Alan Harker, a professor of microbiology at Brigham Young University, wants to know what lives in the Great Salt Lake.
3: We have an interest in showing that there is a great deal of diversity there despite the lack of obvious living things, and microbes are the most obvious things to be there.
2: Harker and his colleagues have done surveys of a particular part of the lake where salinity reaches 30% and petroleum seeps in from a naturally occurring underwater vent. Even in these harsh conditions, the researchers have found a remarkable diversity of life. Harker says the organisms they have discovered do not resemble other known organisms, at least upon initial characterization.
3: We don't know whether they're merely different in degree or whether we are actually looking at brand new organisms.
2: Harker says some of these novel organisms may have potential for commercial application. He also believes the site will yield clues to how microbes evolve. I'm Regina O'Brien. Microbe World is made possible by the more than 40,000 members of the American Society for Microbiology. Visit us online at microbeworld.org.

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2: Today's broadcast of USA Today is brought to you by Lighthouse for the Blind, St. Louis.
3: It's time to take an in-depth look at headlines and international stories from the pages of a newspaper that reflects the pulse of the nation. USA Today.
4: Hello, everyone. This is Allison Davies from the Talking Information Center. Today is Wednesday, July the 22nd, and I'll be reading from the USA Today. From the front page, Trump ratchets up trade war with Canada. Sweeping 50% tariffs are set to begin in August. Canadian Prime Minister Mark Carney maintains his country supports free and fair trade, and this is by Joey Garrison. President Donald Trump has taken executive action to impose a new 50% tariff on a wide range of imports from Canada in retaliation for what his administration called discriminatory Canadian trade practices in certain industries against the U.S. The move, July 20th, which risks further reigniting a trade war between Canada and the U.S., comes after Trump threatened tariffs against the country in response to smoke that entered the United States from raging wildfires in Canada. An administration official said Trump is exploring unspecified tariff options for the wildfire response. The sweeping tariffs, which take effect August 19th, apply to a range of Canadian imports, from wine and dairy to hockey sticks to cement, an official said, but do not extend to energy, potash, fish and crucial minerals, among other exemptions. All other Canadian exports, including those singled out as tariff-free in the United States-Canada-Mexico agreement signed in 2019, are subject to the tariff. Trump administration officials who discussed the move on the condition of anonymity with reporters cited Canadian trade practices on alcoholic beverages, automobiles and dairy products exported from the U.S. for prompting the action, which the officials characterized as defensive measures. Over the past year, all but two Canadian provinces have halted the purchase of alcohol from the U.S. but not from other countries. Canada has imposed tariffs on automobiles from the U.S., but not from other countries, and it has established tariff rate quotas on cheese that are more restrictive than the Canadian policy with the European Union. Canadian Prime Minister Mark Carney defended his country's trade actions in a statement on Trump's latest tariffs, arguing Canada has merely matched the tariffs and trade policies imposed by the United States. Canada believes in the benefits of free and fair trade, Carney said, pointing to trade agreements Canada has reached with other nations beside the United States. This trade dispute has raised costs for families, particularly in the U.S. Canada stands ready to engage intensively to address outstanding issues with the U.S. to the mutual benefit of our citizens. Trump signed three proclamations formalizing the tariffs, which were made by invoking Section 338 of the Tariff Act of 1930, often referred to as the Smoot-Hawley Tariff Act. The century-old law is different from the law Trump has cited before, the International Emergency Economic Powers Act of 1977, in his push to use presidential emergency powers to impose reciprocal tariffs on countries. The Supreme Court in February blocked Trump's use of emergency powers to impose tariffs under the 1977 law, forcing the White House to pursue other legal avenues to unilaterally levy fees on imports. And for more than a year, the U.S. and Canada have targeted exports from the other in a deepening trade war. Trump imposed 25% tariffs on automobiles from Canada, prompting Canada to hit the U.S. with auto tariffs of the same amount. Trump also imposed 50% tariffs on all steel and aluminum imports and 10% tariffs on all lumber imports, both of which affect goods from Canada. While the administration continues to secure fair and reciprocal trade deals with our trading partners, Canada, unlike other partners and allies, continues to retaliate against the U.S. for its efforts to balance trade and protect U.S. industry in national security-sensitive sectors, said Jameson Greer, Trump's U.S. trade representative. For Java Benefits, How You Drink It Matters by Sarah Manusco. In a review of the

Though Bertha was strengthening, forecasters did not predict it would become a hurricane as it continued to battle wind shear. The wind shear is likely to give the cyclone an asymmetric structure, with the bulk of rainfall and much of the wind expected on the southern side of the storm center. Overall, Bertha is a low-grade tropical threat to North Florida and the central Gulf Coast, and overall won't be much different from a normal summer mix of sun and rain away from the media coast. Although Bertha wasn't expected to reach hurricane status, it's still a good time to review hurricane safety tips. The FBI IDs the suspect in the fire at the New York City Federal Building, says the former soldier had anti-government views, from Adia Yancey Bragg. Authorities identified the man suspected of setting off an incendiary device outside a federal building in Manhattan as a former U.S. Army soldier and an anti-government extremist. Andrew Arabaca, 43, was arrested July 20th after igniting gasoline and a large firework and firing an airsoft rifle at 26 Federal Plaza, which houses field officers of ICE and the FBI. Officials said charges have not yet been filed. Two government employees and one civilian, an immigrant who had a hearing that day, were injured. What occurred outside 26 Federal Plaza this morning was deeply disturbing, Mayor Zoran Mamdani said on social media. I'm relieved no one was seriously injured and that a suspect is in custody. Barnacle said a rapper took the subway from Harlem, his last known address, to Penn Station on July 19th. He stayed overnight near the Holland Tunnel and ventured toward the federal building early July 20th. At about 8:30, Arabaca arrived at 26 Federal Plaza and ignited a bundle of what appeared to be fireworks and fired several shots from an airsoft rifle. He then dumped a bucket of flammable liquid between two sets of bushes along the perimeter of the building and ignited a fire. Federal agents took Arabaca, who was wearing a sign reading "Ice off our streets" and a military-style helmet, into custody. Law enforcement located his vehicle, two airsoft rifles, and a container of flammable liquid, identified as gasoline. The incident occurred in view of an NYPD surveillance camera, and bystander footage shared on social media captured the plume of smoke at the building and officers tackling him to the ground. The FBI said in a statement to USA Today that the FBI New York Joint Terrorism Task Force was investigating the incident. Arabaca served in the Army from 2001 to 2005 and worked on Patriot missile systems as a repairman or mechanic. Arabaca had a couple of encounters with law enforcement, but nothing rising to this level. Arabaca came to the federal building armed with bad intentions, a cart with anti-ICE literature on it, and six incendiary devices or fireworks, a hammer, a machete, three knives, and an airsoft rifle. Arabaca, whom Barnacle described as an anti-American, anti-government extremist, told law enforcement after his arrest that he targeted the building. He was looking to injure and harm people. Taylor Farms has a large reach in the U.S. The supplier has ties to most major markets, by Daniel DeVice. Taylor Farms produces much of the lettuce sold in America's supermarkets and fast food restaurants. And right now, many consumers would like to know which ones. Taylor Farms is in the news because of a historic outbreak of cyclosporiasis, the explosive diarrhea disease, with cases surging across more than 30 states in recent weeks. The U.S. FDA said that as of July 19th, there are no confirmed positive results for samples of Taylor Farms lettuce tested for cyclospora. On July the 18th, the FDA had said a lettuce sample from Taylor Farms tested positive for cyclospora. The agency later said that test was a false positive. The agency said it's still working with Taylor Farms as it continues to trace the source of the outbreak. Taylor Farms issued a voluntary recall of Iceberg lettuce products as a result of the outbreak and investigation, which initially connected the illnesses to lettuce from Taylor Farms to Mexico sold in part through Taco Bell in five states. The FDA has instructed Americans not to eat some of the Iceberg lettuce produced by Taylor Farms. But consumers might have a hard time following that directive. It's hard to tell the exact provenance of the lettuce in a restaurant taco, burger, or sub. Here is a

primer on Taylor Farms and its global reach. Taylor Farms is the leading global producer of salads and healthy fresh foods, according to its website, with facilities in the US, Mexico, Canada, and Europe. 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Which supermarket chains sell Taylor Farms lettuce? The answer is many. 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The list includes Walmart, Target, Safeway, Whole Foods, Meijer, Vons, Food for Less, HEB, Sprouts, Fry's, Albertsons, and Kroger. Which restaurant chains serve Taylor Farms lettuce? That question is trickier to answer. We know that Taco Bell served Taylor Farms lettuce because of the much-discussed recall. Chipotle also serves Taylor Farms produce, a company official confirmed on July the 20th. We are continuing to follow the Cyclospora investigation very closely, and at this time we don't believe the ingredients we source are associated, said Laurie Chalot, Chief Corporate Affairs and Food Safety Officer at Chipotle. The Taylor Farms website doesn't offer a full list of the big-name chain restaurants that serve its lettuce this year. That makes it hard for consumers to guess which brands they might want to avoid. We do know which chains have served Taylor Farms lettuce and other produce in the past, thanks to a 2014 report from Capital & Main and the Huffington Post. And that list includes McDonald's, Subway, KFC, Long John Silver's and Pizza Hut, as well as Darden restaurants whose brands include Olive Garden. Has Taylor Farms had previous recalls? Yes, although some past recalls have involved mislabeled products rather than potential pathogens. What is the Taylor Farms story? Taylor Farms was founded in 1995 by Taylor, a third-generation lettuce grower in California's Salinas Valley, and some partners. The company's goal was to be North America's favorite producer of salads and healthy fresh foods. It's grown into the leading producer of salads and other healthy fare, and has also taken a prominent role in promoting food safety. A father and son charged in Forest Service incident. The pair faced kidnapping counts after surrender by Ty Nugan. A father and son have been charged with kidnapping two U.S. Forest Service employees who were held hostage during a 15-hour standoff last week in a remote area of Northern California's Shasta Trinity National Forest, federal prosecutors said on July 20th. Joseph Henriksen, 49, and Phoenix Henriksen, 23, are accused of abducting the employees near the Gumboot Lake campground in the Shasta Trinity National Forest on July the 16th. At the time of the incident, prosecutors said the employees were conducting field work in the area. They were abducted at gunpoint, bound, and taken to a trailer where they were held for the next 15 hours. During the alleged kidnapping, prosecutors said Joseph Henriksen used one of the victim's phones to make a call stating he had taken two Forest Service employees hostage and that one of the victims was zip-tied with their hands behind their backs. He also allegedly said he had live rounds ready to expletive anyone who expletives with me, according to prosecutors. The call triggered a large law enforcement response involving local, state and federal agencies. Negotiators from the FBI's hostage rescue team secured the release of both employees and the surrender of the suspects. New Air Force One plane is being maxed out, Trump says, by Saman Shafiq. Less than a month after President Trump's new Qatar-gifted Air Force One made its first official flight from Washington to North Dakota, Trump said the new plane will be sent for upgrades following concerns about safety features. When asked about whether the newly renovated airplane lacked missile defense capabilities, Trump said that while the new plane has a lot of capability, it is being sent to be maxed out. The president did not elaborate further on what the process would entail.
As I understand it, in about a month or so, they're going to send it to have it maxed out. It'll take about a month, Trump said, after his trip to New Jersey for the World Cup final. White House spokesperson Carolyn Leavitt, in an emailed statement to USA Today, said that the new Air Force One is perfectly safe for the president's travels, but will receive additional upgrades and enhancements in the fall, which will take approximately 1 month to complete. And during that time, the president will fly on the old Air Force One, she said. After accepting the Boeing 747 as a gift last year, Trump started flying aboard the jet on July the 1st, following an accelerated effort to renovate it for presidential use. But concerns remain that the plane may not be as secure as the Air Force One that preceded it. On July the 8th, Trump, amid renewed hostilities with Iran, unexpectedly flew on an older Air Force One from Turkey to the Royal Air Force Base at Mildenhall in Britain, in a move he said was for old times' sake. The new plane stopped at the same base, so U.S. service members stationed there could tour the aircraft. USA Today reported the Secret Service urged the White House to use the old plane to leave Turkey, though Trump at the time denied security concerns were involved. However, he said, you know the life of a president is very dangerous, adding, I'm number one on the kill list for Iran. White House Communications Director Stephen Chung, in a statement, referred to the new plane as a state-of-the-art aircraft that's been fitted with high-level security protocols that ensure the safety of the president and his staff. Justices ponder the effect of an illegal beer run. Is pilot's loss of his plane an excessive penalty? By Maureen Grope. In Washington, a six-pack of Budweiser could cost an Alaskan pilot his $95,000 plane unless the Supreme Court agrees the punishment doesn't fit the crime. The court on July 20th said it would hear the pilot's argument that surrendering his Cessna to the government after he illegally tried to fly beer into a village where alcohol is banned amounts to an excessive fine under the Constitution. Ken Jupi, a longtime Bush pilot in his 80s, said he's been fighting his case for more than a decade, not just so he can keep the plane he uses for his one-man air taxi service. I see it as my duty to ensure that the Bill of Rights actually means something in protecting against government overreach, he said in a statement. The trial judge found Jupi chose to ignore the ban on alcohol imposed by the village of Beaver, Alaska, when he attempted to fly a passenger to the community in 2012. The passenger had a six-pack of beer in a plastic grocery bag. Because of the state's unique difficulties in combating alcohol abuse, and because many communities are accessible primarily by air, the state legislator has said aeroplanes used to illegally import alcohol can be seized. The Alaska Supreme Court backed the seizure, even after assuming Jopi's version of the disputed facts in the case was correct. We hold that the forfeiture does not violate the excessive fines clause because it's not grossly disproportional to the gravity of the harm caused by Jopi's alcohol importation offence, the Alaska Supreme Court said. But Jopi's attorney said it's past time for the Supreme Court to clarify what makes a fine excessive. The court will hear the case in the term that begins in October and is expected to issue a decision by next July. In opinion, snap cuts plus chaos in Congress equals hungry kids. Parents are skipping meals and taking second jobs. By Anne Philippic, an opinion contributor. With inflation at its highest in 3 years, families' budgets are being pushed beyond control, forcing impossible trade-offs to keep food on the table for their kids. The affordability crisis is squeezing families from both sides. Rising costs are requiring parents to skip meals and take on second jobs, while chaos manufactured by Congress is stripping SNAP grocery benefits from millions of Americans when they need it most. SNAP is Supplemental Nutrition Assistance Program. As the CEO of Share Our Strength, a national organization dedicated to ending hunger, I hear from parents who are experiencing this firsthand. Our new polling found that 70% of parents worry that they will have to choose between paying bills or emergency expenses and buying healthy food for their children. The cost of groceries also is impacting how parents are able to show up for their kids beyond just keeping the refrigerator full.
More than half of the parents we surveyed said their concerns about affording nutritious food affects day-to-day interactions with their children, and they or their partner have had to take on extra hours or jobs to alleviate financial stress. It also is affecting how families might look in the future, with 51% of parents saying they are delaying having more children due to increased food costs. In the midst of this economic fallout, families nationwide also are reeling from the impact of historic cuts to SNAP, our nation's most effective anti-hunger program. A year ago, Congress decimated our social safety net, making unprecedented cuts to SNAP and Medicaid, essential programs for families and kids. SNAP alone helps more than 40 million people, including one in five kids. The groceries program was designed to be responsive to our economy, expanding to keep pantries full when families fall on hard times and contracting when conditions improve. That's exactly what the parents we surveyed told us. 85% noted that SNAP was a bridge to a better financial situation. It's not often that the impact of congressional action is so swift or so painful. But in less than 12 months, more than 4 million people have lost their SNAP benefits. And in the 13 states with data available, already more than 800,000 kids have lost benefits, making it clear that crisis will only get worse, and we're just at the tip of the iceberg. States are about to be hit with a 1-2 punch. On top of footing more of the bill to administer SNAP for 2026, they also will have to pay for a portion of the program's benefit costs for the first time ever, based on their payment error rate. SNAP payment error rates do not indicate fraud. They measure whether benefits were issued in the correct amount, which will be even more challenging for states taking on higher administrative costs while implementing other new rules. Accuracy is critical, but there are already systems in place to ensure that improper payments are corrected. For many states, the benefit cost share will be severe, forcing even deeper cuts to SNAP or other state-funded programs and services, such as education. Solving this crisis requires a multifaceted solution. That falls first to Congress, which can take immediate action to ease the pain that is inflicted on American families. The Farm Bill, which is under consideration in the Senate, is another chance to change course. Senators should act swiftly to extend the SNAP cost shift delays to all states equally and provide families the relief they deserve. Without action, we can expect to see a nationwide spike in child hunger. Over the long term, Congress must repeal these brutal cuts to SNAP. We must also acknowledge that hunger does not exist in a vacuum. It's rooted in low wages, unaffordable childcare, and other barriers that make it hard for families to get ahead. We must invest in building economic mobility for families through strategies that boost incomes and provide lasting stability, like job training and expanding the child tax credit. Congress must step in to protect SNAP, but rebuilding our social safety net requires fostering economic mobility as well. The ability to afford groceries is quietly reshaping American families as parents are squeezed by rising costs and being cut off from the support they need to weather the storm. Our ability to solve this crisis relies just as much on political will as global economics, and the stakes go far beyond a hungry summer for kids. And Philippica CEO Share Our Strength, a national organization dedicated to ending hunger. Still in opinion, a heat wave is a mass casualty event and ERs are unprepared. Too many hospitals don't have a plan to respond, by Dr. Joseph Sacron. I was on call during the 4th of July holiday in Baltimore when I cared for a patient who died because the air around them was simply too hot. That's an unusual sentence. It shouldn't be. While much of the country watched fireworks, hospitals across the East Coast were caring for victims of the same disaster. The patients didn't arrive all at once, so we failed to recognize it for what it was. As a trauma surgeon, I know what happens when a hospital activates its mass casualty plan. Every verified trauma center has one, a carefully rehearsed response for when a shooting, a building collapse, or a multi-vehicle crash sends a surge of critically injured patients through its doors.
Staff are called in, operating rooms are cleared, beds are opened, supplies are staged, patients are triaged by severity rather than order of arrival. We built these systems because experience taught us that treating a MASH casualty event like an ordinary night in the ER costs lives. This summer's heatwave is a mass casualty event. It simply unfolded over hours instead of minutes. That's the mental shift we have yet to make. We recognize disasters when they arrive with sirens, smoke, or shattered glass, but extreme heat can overwhelm hospitals just as surely. During the 4th of July celebrations in Washington alone, more than 600 people required first aid as temperatures soared. Those patients didn't simply disappear after receiving a bottle of water. By that Saturday night, George Washington University Hospital alone had evaluated about 290 patients from the National Mall, while emergency medical services transported dozens more. Across the US and Europe, hospitals reported emergency departments stretched beyond capacity as patients poured in with heat-related illness. Unlike most disasters, however, heat rarely arrives without warning. Meteorologists often forecast dangerous heat days in advance. Hurricanes trigger emergency operation centers before landfall. Blizzards close schools before the first snowflake falls. Hospitals routinely activate special plans before major public events when they anticipate increased trauma volume. Yet, when forecasts predict several consecutive days of life-threatening heat, many hospitals still respond only after emergency departments begin to fill up. That should change. The operational framework already exists. Hospitals know how to prepare for predictable surges. We establish activation thresholds. We mobilize additional staff. We postpone non-urgent procedures when necessary. We increase inpatient capacity. We position equipment and supplies before patients arrive. Extreme heat should trigger the same operational discipline. Hospitals should establish heat-specific activation thresholds, not simply air temperature, but tied to forecasted heat index. Cooling equipment, ice, chilled IV fluids, and other critical medical supplies should be staged before the first patient arrives. Additional emergency department, critical care, and transport staffing should be mobilized automatically when heat alerts are issued. Health systems should coordinate regionally to anticipate capacity challenges before they become crises. Some hospitals already do pieces of this. Very few do it systematically, and even fewer activate those measures before the surge begins. Today's heat emergencies are tomorrow's normal operations. This matters because today's heat emergencies are becoming tomorrow's normal operations. Researchers project that heat-related emergency visits and hospitalizations will rise substantially over the coming decades as extreme heat events become more frequent and more intense. The gap between how we prepare for violence and how we prepare for heat will only grow more consequential unless we close it deliberately. I still think about the patient we lost that night. Not because anyone lacked commitment or compassion. Everyone was working tirelessly. But the systems we've built still tend to treat extreme heat as an unusually busy shift instead of what it increasingly is, a predictable mass casualty event. Heat doesn't announce itself with flashing lights. It arrives quietly, one overheated body at a time until ERs are stretched beyond capacity. We don't need to invent a new way to respond. Trauma systems have already taught us how to prepare for predictable surges of critically ill patients. The next step is recognizing that one of the most dangerous mass casualty events we face today may be forecast 5 days before the first ambulance ever arrives. The writer Joseph Sacron is a trauma surgeon and public health expert who serves as Executive Vice Chair of Surgery at Johns Hopkins Hospital. News from the 50 states. From Alabama, Tuscaloosa. The Tuscaloosa County Economic Development Authority has received just over $2 million in state funding to improve a key industrial site at the County Airport Industrial Park.
in Alaska Anchorage. Alaska Zoo staff and the Alaska Department of Fish and Game said Kitty, a brown bear injured by another bear at the zoo, has been moved to a new facility. In Arizona, Santa Cruz County, the U.S. Forest Service has approved a fast-tracked critical minerals mine in southern Arizona, despite years of pushback from nearby communities. The $2 billion South 32 Hermosa project will unearth deposits of zinc, manganese, lead, and silver, all deemed critical minerals, and buried in the Patagonia Mountains near the U.S.-Mexico border. In Arkansas, Little Rock. Arkansas ranked first in the nation for religious liberty in a new index released by the First Liberty Institute Center for Religion, Culture, and Diversity, with Governor Sarah Huckabee Sanders crediting recent state laws aimed at protecting religious expression, while Democrats argued the state should focus on broader quality of life issues, for which they are very close to the bottom of the list. In California, Burbank, Marvel Comics will move its publishing division from New York City to Burbank, California, ending the comic book publisher's nearly 90-year presence in the city where it was founded. In Colorado, Windsor, despite a temporary demolition delay due to an unexpected discovery of wildlife squatters, ongoing renovation work at Windsor Middle School is still expected to be complete in November. In Connecticut, Hartford, the Connecticut Department of Labor said the state's unemployment rate climbed to 5.2% in June, its sixth straight month above the national rate. In Delaware, Dover, the Delaware Lottery is expanding sports betting beyond casinos, installing new self-service wagering kiosks at retailers across the state. The kiosks already available at Delaware's three casinos were installed at 89 sports lottery retailers statewide in June. In the District of Columbia, Washington, the Office of the Deputy Mayor for Education has announced the launch of a new school safety office, the first centralized safety hub for all schools in D.C. In Georgia, Columbia County, a waste company is seeking approval to build a concrete batch plant and waste transfer station east of Harlem on nearly 31 acres. The project would require rezoning and is valued at about $2 million at full build-out. Hawaii, Honolulu. Federal wildlife officials have downlisted the Hawaiian stilt from endangered to threatened after determining its population has recovered enough to reduce its extinction risk. In Idaho, Boise, Idaho Fish and Game said Timothy Hicks of Post Falls set a new state record with his almost 50-inch northern pike catch on Lake Pend Oriole in June, surpassing the previous mark by 3/4 of an inch. In Illinois, Springfield, Christina Schutt, the longest tenured executive director of the Abraham Lincoln Presidential Library and Museum, announced she'll be stepping down at the end of 2026, the end of a 5-year term. In Lebanon, Indiana, Indiana is considering the state's first off-grid power source to provide electricity temporarily to a Meta data center being built in Lebanon. In Iowa City, Iowa, Johnson County is considering a primary care clinic for unhoused individuals in Iowa City. The potential primary care clinic could be established within the winter shelter as soon as April of 2027. Kansas, Topeka. Cannon fire will be heard on July the 26th outside the one-time home of a Topekan who helped spark the Civil War. A couple of blank rounds will be fired from a replica Civil War cannon outside the former home of John Ritchie, a radical abolitionist and Union Army officer, said retired Army Colonel Frank Stiltman. Kentucky Louisville is eyeing the Guinness World Records title of the longest internet literacy live stream. If it succeeds, this could become Kentucky's first record of good, which recognizes record-breaking feats centered around positive social impact, community service, and global empowerment. The event, 25 Hours, One Connected World, is set for September 24th and 5th. In Lafayette, Louisiana, Lafayette chef Chris Allen will represent Louisiana at the 22nd annual Great American Seafood Cook-Off in New Orleans on July 25th, after winning the title of the 2026 King of Louisiana Seafood.
In Maine Kittery, a significant water leak at Portsmouth Naval Shipyard the second of 3 months resulted in water discoloration for Kittery Water District customers. The leak lasted the majority of the weekend. In Maryland, Baltimore, there were 307 stolen vehicles recovered at seaports by the U.S. Customs and Border Protection Baltimore Field Office last year, a 23% increase from the previous year. In Massachusetts, Boston, Governor Maura Healey signed into law a bill creating a new free specialty license plate to honor fallen law enforcement officers. In Michigan, Muskegon County, a nearly 6-foot lake sturgeon was found dead in the middle of a road in Muskegon County, where there is no legal lake sturgeon fishing water. The 71-inch fish was likely taken from the White River, according to the department. Minnesota, St. Paul. On July the 14th, Governor Tim Walz participated in the ceremonial signing of the state's new bipartisan Grandparents Happy Hour bill, which allows nursing homes and assisted living facilities to serve alcoholic beverages to residents and their guests during events without obtaining a traditional retail liquor license. Mississippi, Hinds County. Hinds County Sheriff Tyree Jones confirmed a detention officer was fired following the internal investigation into the July the 3rd beating death of inmate Milan Butler at the Raymond Detention Center. In Missouri, Branson. A Branson newspaper, along with the other publications it owned and its printing plant, is abruptly shuttered, causing issues for smaller papers around the region. In Montana, Bozeman, state officials and agricultural leaders marked the opening of a new $58 million combined state laboratories at Montana State University, consolidating three major labs to modernize research, disease testing, and diagnostics for the state's agriculture industry. In Omaha, Nebraska, the University of Nebraska Medical Center has opened a new residence hall, even as the University of Nebraska system faces a state-mandated $36 million budget cut. In Carson City, Nevada, the growing number of deaths in Nevada prisons prompted scrutiny from state lawmakers, who were told by corrections officials that 166 people have died in custody since 2024. In Durham, New Hampshire, professionals seeking to expand their business skills have new options at the University of New Hampshire, Peter T. Paul College of Business and Economics. The college is launching 4 new online graduate certificates designed to offer targeted flexible learning, according to a community announcement. In New Jersey, Sanderson, the New Jersey School of Conservation will remain open after the community rallied to help secure $1.3 million in funding in the state's budget. In New Mexico, Santa Fe. Santa Fe Parks and Open Space is rebuilding the tree canopy at the Fort Marcy complex by planting more than 3 dozen replacement trees after removing 12 large Siberian elms last year. In New York, New York, a third person has died from Legionnaire's disease, just days after New York City health officials said cases were slowing and the source of the outbreak was seemingly eradicated in Manhattan's Upper East Side. In North Carolina, Raleigh, North Carolina is one of the best states for conducting business, according to a study from CNBC. The Tar Heels state ranked in the top 3 states for business in the U.S., according to CNBC's 2026 numbers. In North Dakota, Bismarck, FEMA has approved more than $680,000 in post-disaster funding for North Dakota to help communities recover and protect infrastructure from future hazards. Ohio, Wilberforce. Ohio's only public historically black university overcharged students and racked up penalties for missed pension payments amid widespread financial problems as recently as mid-2023, according to a new state audit. Central State University has faced a myriad of problems with finances and building maintenance in recent years. Oklahoma, Oklahoma City. Oklahoma City is once again ranked at the bottom of the list of the nation's fittest cities in an updated 2026 ranking.
The annual fitness index published by the American College of Sports Medicine and Elevance Health Foundation ranks the nation's 100 most populous cities on personal health and community environmental health indicators. Oregon, Cannon Beach. A small town on the Oregon coast earned a spot on a new list of must-visit destinations across the U.S. Travel website Why Travel listed Cannon Beach as one of the small towns that should be included on any Oregon road trip. In Pennsylvania, York, a project to beautify Cadorus Creek could come next year. All the background pieces should be in place for construction of the $40.5 million first phase to begin sometime next year. In Rhode Island, Providence, the Rhode Island State Police have captured a former doctor from East Greenwich who vanished during his rape trial 21 years ago. Ronald Fisher, one of Rhode Island's most wanted fugitives, was arrested after his 56-foot sailboat was intercepted off the coast of New Jersey. In South Carolina, Greenville, the city of Greenville has officially begun a $1.7 million endeavor to repave the city's streets, most in need of repair. In South Dakota, Kyle, the murder of Oglala Sioux tribe member Alton Meskesh is under investigation by the FBI, which is offering a $25,000 reward for information that leads to the arrest and conviction of those responsible. In Tennessee, Sumner County, residents of Sumner County will soon have access to expanded health care services, including the county's only inpatient pediatric unit at the High Point Health Sumner Station campus. The almost $60 million project is expected to bring advanced cardiac care, surgical capabilities, and more inpatient services closer to home. In Texas, Lubbock, for the first time in nearly 80 years, the Texas Tech University football stadium will no longer include the name of Jones. Texas Tech Athletics announced the previously named Jones AT&T Stadium will now be called Galaxy Stadium. In Utah, Salt Lake City, Governor Spencer Cox said he's returning authority over firework restrictions to local municipalities for the upcoming Pioneer Day weekend, as wildfire danger varies widely

Farm 2 acres at Peterson Farm in Clear Creek Valley to help provide for North Kitsap communities facing food insecurity. In West Virginia, Charleston, Governor Patrick Morrisey recently announced a $75 million project to rehabilitate the Charleston's Eugene A. Carter Memorial Bridge, also known as the Fort Hill Bridge, aimed at improving safety and extending the structure's lifespan. In Wisconsin-Madison, a Madison utility is seeking its own plan to hold tech companies responsible for costs associated with data centers. Madison Gas and Electric filed a plan with the State Public Service Commission to create a separate electric rate for hyperscale data centers. In Wyoming, Casper. Casper officials say new irrigation automation and conservation measures have cut water use by 38% and saved about 100,000 this fiscal year, with upgraded systems and targeted turf recovery efforts continuing across city parks. Highlight Florida. In Palm Beach, a Florida butterfly, notable for a brocade of blue on midnight dark wings and a firework red abdomen, was dragged from the abyss of extinction by cunning naturalists who rediscovered the ecological treasure in the late 1970s. Instead of alerting government wildlife officials to the presence of the Atala butterfly 3 decades ago, which may have brought a blockade of federal rules down on the population, butterfly enthusiasts spread the caterpillars of the Atala through South Florida, leading to a resurgence that's found them as far north as Gainesville and Tampa as the climate warms. Huddle up in sport for an off-season primer by Nate Davis. No need to keep it 100. Believe it or not, the 2026 NFL regular season was only 50 days away as of yesterday. If you check out the league's 24/7, 365 news cycle during the alleged off-season, then you've missed a lot, including major trades in June, some new scheduling wrinkles, an averted strike by the officials, politics briefly encroaching on one young team's locker room, and an apparent football version of Fatal Attraction, hovering one of last season's Super Bowl entries, to say nothing of the typical roster churn stirred by free agency and the draft. In the name of a refresher prior to the widespread opening of training camps and the defending champion Seattle Seahawks hosting the New England Patriots 7 weeks from today, there are 50 things that you could know ahead of the first kickoff of the 2026 campaign that counts. Number one, in case you'd also tuned out the worldwide leader of late, Super Bowl 61 will be the first broadcast by ESPN in its 47-year history. Super Sunday will also fall on Valentine's Day for the first time in its existence, while also being staged on President's Day weekend for the first time, meaning the Super Bowl is basically now a bona fide national holiday that even allows for sleeping in on a Monday morning. Number two, the Super Bowl will also be played at SoFi Stadium for the second time since the venue opened in 2020. The Los Angeles Rams defeating the Cincinnati Bengals 23-20 in Super Bowl 56 to cap the 2021 season. Rematch, everyone? Number three, calling a Week 1 game a rematch seems a bit overblown, 7 months after the Seahawks embarrassed the Patriots in Super Bowl 60, but it will be just the third time that the most recent Super Bowl participants square off in the subsequent season opener, and the first since the Broncos and Panthers kicked off the 2016 season. Number four, sticking with the Super Bowl theme, only four of the NFL's 32 teams still have not played in one. A year removed from being the NFC's number one playoff seed, can the Detroit Lions, the only franchise to go 0-60 on the Super Bowl front, get to LA next February on the heels of a last place finish in 2025? Might they even face the Houston Texans or Jacksonville Jaguars playoff teams last season? Stranger things have happened, though we are going to preemptively count out the Cleveland Browns again. Number five, Super Bowl 60 MVP Kenneth Walker III left the Seahawks in March to join the Kansas City Chiefs, joining three-time Super Bowl MVP Patrick Mahomes in his new backfield. Number six,
Yet history doesn't bode well for Walker, the fourth Super Bowl

0: MVP to join another team prior to the subsequent season. The others were Larry Brown, Desmond Howard and Dexter Jackson, none of them especially impactful following their Super Sunday heroics. Number 7. What are the odds the Patriots become the first franchise to win 7 Super Bowls at the end of this season? Why so long? Plenty fell into place for the Pats during their worst-to-first turnaround in 2025. However, only 3 teams have ever won a Lombardi Trophy the season after losing a Super Bowl. Though the Tom Brady-led 2018 Patriots were one of them, the only one to turn the trick in the last 5 decades. And that's all we're going to have time for today with the USA Today. I hope that you enjoyed listening. I hope that you stay safe and well. And I won't be able to read for you next week, but I will look forward to reading for you the week after. This is Alison Davies saying goodbye.
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2: Good afternoon. This afternoon, expect sunshine with a high near 85. Tonight, expect clear skies with a low near 74. Thursday, expect sunshine with a high near 76. Thursday night, look for clear skies with a low near 68. Friday, expect partly cloudy skies with a high near 67. Get your weather every hour right here on Mind's Eye Radio, your virtual newsstand.
3: In Belleville, it's partly cloudy and 79 degrees. In Collinsville, it's partly cloudy and 76 degrees. In Granite City, it's partly cloudy and 78 degrees.
4: You know that sound, a pop-top can. Just a few decades ago, though, aluminum cans were opened the way tin cans were, with a can opener. I'm Casey Morabito. Welcome to Voices of Innovation. Henry Petrosky is a professor of engineering and history at Duke University.
5: The story is that an inventor in Ohio named Ermal Fraze was on a picnic one day in the 1960s and found himself with a bunch of beverage cans, but no can opener. As a result, he was quite frustrated in trying to get a drink. He went home that evening and was determined to invent something that could be used on can tops that would be a self-opening device, what we now know as the pull tab or the pop-top can. Because of his experience in engineering and his experience with aluminum, he was able to come up with a very practical design. And beverages began to be sold in self-opening aluminum cans, pop-top cans, in the late 1960s.
4: Ermal Fraze's design, though, wouldn't be the last refinement of the aluminum can.
5: With the original pop tops, the opening was made by pulling a tab completely off the can, and this left a separate piece of material that was often discarded, and this created a lot of pollution problems. There were a lot of environmental concerns that arose in the 1970s. People were walking around the beaches, for example, and cutting their feet on these tabs that had been left from all the cans that had been opened on the beach. There was a serious concern that the aluminum can, or at least the self-opening one, was going to be banned by a lot of the states in the 1970s, and this led to a rash of research to try to find a new way of opening aluminum beverage cans.
4: What's the next big thing in food preservation? We'll hear about it on future programs. 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
3: Good Wednesday afternoon. My name is Steve Bertelsmann, and today is Wednesday, July 22nd. I will be with you for the next hour this afternoon, finishing up the July-August 2026 edition of the Consumer Reports magazine. The first article that I have in this issue to finish up from is entitled, "The Latest Ratings from Our Labs, How to Fight Sun Damage. Prevention is powerful. Here's what works to help lower skin cancer risk, reduce the signs of aging, and more." This article was written by Ellen Seidman. Here's a list of some sun products and their ratings by Consumer Reports. Coppertone Water Baby's Lotion SPF 50 for $9 a tube. It gets a 100 overall score. The next lotion is a Super Goop Play Everyday Lotion, SPF 50, for $22. It gets an 80 overall score. The next one on our list is Trader Joe's Spray SPF 50 Plus for $6. It gets a 74 overall score. And then the next one is Eucerin Advanced Hydration Spray SPF 50 for $19. It gets an 88 overall score. And then a final one listed here is the Black Girl Sunscreen Make It Matte Gel SPF 45 for $22. It gets a 67 overall score. Take a look at the skin on your forearms. Now consider areas that rarely see the light of day, like your lower back or butt. You can probably picture the difference. Skin that's typically covered by clothing looks smoother, more even-toned, and less blemished. About 80% of the skin aging is caused by the sun's ultraviolet rays, not the passage of time. Changes tend to occur earlier in people with light skin, though darker complexions are also susceptible. UV rays can make you look older than you are and cause or worsen skin conditions that are more common with age, including cancer. But there is a bright side. It's never too late to slow further damage, improve skin quality, and reduce your cancer risk, says Sherry Lipner, MD, a dermatologist at the Weill Cornell Medicine and New York's Presbyterian in New York City. Everything that you do now matters a lot. That includes simple DIY treatments and taking measures to stay safe in the sun, such as using a sunscreen that offers stellar protection. See how these steps can add up to healthier, more resilient skin. First point, the risk of UV rays. While they may feel good on your skin, the sun's UV rays can wreak havoc beneath the surface. UVA rays penetrate the skin's deeper layers, weakening elastin, which keeps skin firm, and collagen, which maintains plumpness. Visible results may include fine lines, wrinkles, brown spots, and sagging. UVB rays primarily affect the top layer of skin and are the main cause of sunburn. Both UVA and UVB rays harm skin at the cellular level. UV light can cause mutations in skin cells' DNA that could lead to skin cancer. Your immune system can do a lot of repairs, but with age it becomes less effective, says Paul Nieheim, MD, a dermatologist at the Fred Hutch Cancer Center in Seattle. The impact is cumulative. Your skin never really forgets the damage you got when you were younger, he says. That's why proper sun protection is key now, even if you weren't so diligent in the past or have already had skin cancer. Next point, top skin problems and solutions. Sun exposure can create or contribute to a range of skin issues, some serious, some merely unsightly. Guarding against it is your most important move, but some other smart steps can help also. Let's take a closer look. Skin cancer. Skin cancer is the most concerning risk of repeated sun exposure. More than 80% of cases are linked to UV radiation. Basal cell carcinoma and squamous cell carcinoma are the most common types of skin cancer and appear to be increasing in older adults. Rates rose by more than 60% in people 60 and older between 1990 and 2021, per a 2025 study published in the journal Scientific Reports. Both of these cancers are usually curable when caught early. Left untreated, however, they can be disfiguring and spread to tissue and bone. Melanoma is more aggressive and can be fatal if not treated, although it's rare. Cases are increasing by about 1.4% in men and 2.8% in women per year, according to the American Cancer Society. Catching it early is key. Early stage melanoma has a 99% 5-year survival rate. What to do? Check your skin from head to toe every month, looking for new spots or damage in a spot's size, shape, and color. In addition, see a dermatologist for skin checks on a schedule you determine together. Next point, thinning. Your skin naturally thins with age, mainly because of the loss of collagen, becoming more fragile, sensitive, and susceptible to cuts, tearing, and bruising. It's also more vulnerable to the perils of UV light. Thin skin is less likely to repair itself after DNA damage. Increasing susceptibility to sunburn, further thinning, and skin cancer, Lipner says. Adding to the issue, thin skin is more translucent, says Kathleen Cook Suozzi, MD, director of aesthetic dermatology at Yale School of Medicine in New Haven, Connecticut. This means broken blood vessels, which are also caused in part by UV damage, tend to be more visible on your face and body. They may appear as bruises, dark circles under your eyes, where skin is particularly thin, or squiggly little red lines on your cheeks. Finally, thin skin doesn't bounce back from smiling or squinting as easily, and over time, those lines become permanent, Suozzi says. Think of fabric. The thicker the material, the better it can resist wrinkles. Next point, what to do? Retinoids derived from vitamin A can help boost collagen production and protect the thin skin. Retinol and retinol are common types found in over-the-counter products, though retinol tends to produce faster, more potent results. Start with a concentration of 0.05% retinol, and if your skin can tolerate it, increase to 0.1% after 3 months, Lipner says. Prescription retinoids, including tretinoin, widely known by the brand name Retin-A, are stronger, but may be too much for mature skin. A dermatologist might start with an over-the-counter formula before moving on to a low-dose prescription, then increasing that. Next point, dryness. As skin ages, it tends to lose moisture. Up to 85% of older adults experience dry skin. Hormonal changes, particularly during menopause, contribute to the issue. Sun exposure adds insult to injury. UV radiation damages the lipids, fats, and proteins in the outer skin layer, which makes it harder to retain moisture, Lipner says. Dry skin can also make you more prone to itchy conditions such as eczema that may require a doctor's care. What to do? Be gentle with dry skin. Limit long hot showers. They can be drying. If you feel the need to exfoliate, avoid harsh loofahs and grab a washcloth instead. Use a fragrance-free gel or cream cleanser. Foaming ones can strip skin's oils. With mild cleaning agents like cacamedilpropyl, betaine, and sodium cocal isomethanate, which are derived from coconut oil, Lipner says. Cleansers and moisturizers that have hyaluronic acid, glycerin, and ceramides draw in and retain moisture, while ceramides replace lost natural fats also. Choose a moisturizer that also contains an effective skin softener, such as squalane, or shea butter. Apply it to damp skin to help seal in moisture. Next point, brown spots. Also called liver spots, these patches of discoloration appear where chronic exposure to the sun's rays stimulate excess melanin production, the natural pigment that gives skin its color. The most likely to crop up on the face, chest, and hands. What to do? Retinoids speed up cell turnover, helping to shed pigmented cells. Other ingredients and over-the-counter products can block pigment production to help prevent existing spots from getting darker and new ones from forming, Suozzi says. Particularly helpful are products that contain vitamin C. Look for one with a 10 to 20% concentration of 1 ascorbic acid or niacinamide. Look for a 2 to 5% concentration. Hydroquinone, available in the U.S. only by prescription, can effectively lighten spots, but should be used only for short periods. Next point, your protection plan. The strongest defense against all these skin changes and to keep them from worsening is a good offense, sun protection. That starts with staying out of direct sunlight when you can. For example, try walking on the shady side of the street or sitting under a sun umbrella and wearing clothes, including a hat that covers your skin when you are in the sun. For skin that cannot be covered up, it's important to wear a high-performing broad-spectrum sunscreen, one that guards against both UVA and UVB rays. Keep these points in mind when shopping for and using any sunscreen. Next point, check Consumer Reports ratings. In our test, the majority of sunscreens had an average tested SPF below the number listed on the label. Although sunscreen should provide the protection they promise, many of those that didn't in our test are still highly effective. A sunscreen labeled SPF 50 that averaged an SPF in the high 20s to mid-30s in our test offers good protection, says Susan Booth, who oversees Consumer Reports sunscreen testing. An SPF 30 blocks 90% of UVB rays, SPF 50 blocks 98%. And SPF isn't the only marker of an effective sunscreen, Booth says. You have to consider UVA performance as well. We suggest using one of our recommended sunscreens, but any product with an overall score of 61 or higher would be a good choice. The majority of those that scored 50 to 60 averaged at least an SPF 15, which blocks 93% of UVB rays in our test. However, even the worst performing sunscreens in our ratings are better than using no sunscreen at all. Next point, opt for a chemical sunscreen. All of Consumer Reports' top-rated sunscreens contain chemical active ingredients like avobenzone or homosalate. Mineral sunscreens, those with titanium dioxide or zinc oxide, have consistently underperformed in Consumer Reports' test over the years, providing far less protection. Some research has raised questions about health risk of chemical sunscreen ingredients, but there is no credible evidence that they cause harm, says Paul Nygheim, the Seattle dermatologist. The risk of sun exposure are well known, though, so you want to regularly use an effective sunscreen. Still, if you prefer to use a mineral sunscreen, choose one that averaged at least an SPF 15 in our test and has top marks for UVA protection. Next point, use it daily. People may be diligent about sunscreen at the beach or pool, but they might not be in the habit of using it when doing other outdoor activities, Nygheim says, it's wise to work it into your morning routine. Suozzi tells patients to keep sunscreen next to their toothpaste as a reminder. Reapply. Sunscreen loses effectiveness over time. People tend to think that a higher SPF means that you can stay in the sun longer. But no matter what SPF you use, reapply every 2 hours or immediately after swimming or sweating. Next point, good choices for your face. A facial sunscreen should safeguard your skin and feel good enough that you'll use it every day. These three are the best performing facial products in our tests that address common annoyances. Fragrance-free Vacation Crystal SPF 50 Invisible Face Gel. It's $26 for a 1.7-ounce tube. This sunscreen contains no scented ingredients. It does have a slight medicinal smell that fades quickly. The gel absorbs easily and leaves skin feeling soft, velvety, and silky. And it received a 75 overall score. The next face sunscreen was for sensitive skin. It's a CeraVe Hydrating Mineral Sunscreen SPF 30 Medium Sheer Tint. It's $14 for a 1.7-ounce tube. You have to work a bit to rub this in, but it was among the top mineral products in our test. Others with similar scores left more residue. It received a 52 overall score. And the final one that they tested was Minimal White Cast, which was the Bior UV Aqua Rich SPF 50 Daily Moisturizer. It sold for $18 for a 1.7-ounce tube. In a Consumer Report customer evaluation involving women with darker skin tones, many said this rubbed in clear and left skin moisturized and dewy. It has a citrus lemongrass scent, and it received a 78 overall score. The next Consumer Reports article that I have for you is called The Better Deal. We're going to take four items here, and we're going to compare them what you might be familiar with and give you the better deal on each one. This article was a joint effort by various editors of Consumer Reports magazine. It's getting harder to stretch a dollar and easier for everyday purchases to feel like splurges. So it's more important than ever to get real value when you shop, and that's where Consumer Reports can help. 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We share these better deals on the back pages of every issue, and here we are bringing you even more of the great buys you'll love. 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The Better Deal Kitchen Essentials, Hand Mixers. We're going to compare the Breville Handy Mix Scraper BHM 800 SILUSC for $160 retail. It got a 76 overall score. But according to Consumer Reports, the better deal is the KitchenAid KHM 6118ER 6-speed mixer, hand mixer for $85, and it got a 76 overall score also. The lowdown on both of these hand mixers offer impressive performance. They are Consumer Report recommended and even have the same high overall score. And both are superb at whipping egg whites and are very easy to use. But the KitchenAid outshines the pricey Breville at quickly making smooth and airy whipped cream, and it's quieter and lighter. The Breville does excel at evenly blending pancake batter, and it comes with dough hooks and a handy cord storage, and offers more speeds. But for half the price, you might find that the KitchenAid delivers all the mixing performances you'll need. Next item is single-serve coffee makers. And the first one they looked at was the Cousinart Premium Single-Serve Brewer SS10 that retailed for $100. It got a 73 overall score. And then the next one they looked at was the Nespresso Creatista Plus for $600 and got a 75 overall score. The Lowdown, the pricey single-serve Nespresso model, offers an espresso setting and a milk frother for fancy drinks. But if all you need is a quick cup in the morning without a lot of fuss, the more budget-friendly Cousinart is a better option. On top of its sky-high price, the Nespresso requires its own branded capsules. The Cousinart takes less expensive K-cups. In our lab tests, the Cousinart's coffee temperatures were consistent from cup to cup, earning an excellent score for that measure, while the Nespresso proved just middling. Our testers also found that the Cousinart more convenient to use. The next item, dishwasher detergent pods. The first one tested was the Cascade Platinum Action Packs with Dawn, which cost 55 cents per load and received an 84 overall score. And the next one they tested was the Presto Triple Action Dishwasher Packs, which were 23 cents per load and received an 85 overall score. The Lowdown, when you shop for dishwasher detergent, you might automatically reach for Cascade, and the product above wouldn't let you down. In our test, it powered through baked-on foods, getting dishes sparkling clean, load after load. But the Presto performed just as well and did a better job of leaving glasses and dishes free of white mineral deposits for about half the cost per load. And the next item we tested or compared was dishwashers. The first one that we checked was the Melly G7186 SCVI, which listed for $2,199. It received a 76 overall score. And it was put up against the Midea MDT 24P3 CST, which sold for $499 and got a 75 overall score. The Lowdown, if you need a new dishwasher with great cleaning performance, of course, the Melly is a terrific choice. It's energy efficient and fairly quiet, and it got high scores in our member surveys for reliability and owner satisfaction. But it's pretty expensive. For a quarter of the price, the Midea will get your dishes just as clean, and it's even better at drying them. A challenging task for many models. The Midea's cycle time is shorter also, though it is a little noisier than the Melly. The next Consumer Reports article that I have for you is entitled The Great Chicken Taste-Off. Those perfectly plump rotisserie chickens at the grocery store seem like the ticket to a fast meal. But are they as tasty as they look? Are they healthy? And what about the plastic packaging? We tested chickens from 10 stores to find out which birds deserve a spot in your cart. This article was written by Jessica D'Argenio Waller. On those days when you can hardly bear to think about what's for dinner, a golden brown rotisserie chicken from the supermarket is an easy solution. Pair it with a starch and a salad, and you have a balanced meal on your hands without even turning on the oven. But maybe you've wondered which stores have the best tasting options. Are you curious about the sodium content or the safety of the plastic packaging? Consumer Reports food experts did also, so they evaluated rotisserie chickens from 10 stores, including Costco, Sam's Club, and Whole Foods Market, for nutrition and taste. We found one big surprise. Plenty of shoppers are loyal to Costco's rotisserie chicken, but our testers found that the Sam's Club version had the best flavor overall. We also tested both the packages and the meat for chemicals found in plastics, such as bisphenol A and phthalates. We have mostly good news about your go-to weeknight meal, thankfully. First point, choosing a better bird. Most stores sell chickens in plastic bags that are open at the top or in containers with clear liquids so that you can peer inside to see what you're getting. Pick one with an overall golden color, a sign of even cooking. Check that the skin is smooth, not shriveled, which could mean it's been sitting a little too long. Finding a pool of cooking liquid at the bottom of the bag isn't a problem, though. Poultry releases moisture during cooking and while at rest, says Amy Keating, RD, a Consumer Reports nutritionist. Some stores put a timestamp on the package so that you can tell how long it's been sitting there. If there isn't one, ask when the most recent batch was set out. Finally, lift the packages to compare their weight. Many of the chickens we bought for our testing weighed more than what the label claimed. Whole Foods chickens, for example, weighed on average a whole pound more. So instead of spending $5.14 per pound, we spent only $3.26. This is often done intentionally, says Yan Campbell, Ph.D., an assistant professor in the pre-stage Department of Poultry Science at North Carolina State University in Raleigh. Meat labeling laws require a net weight statement on packaging, she says. And to meet that requirement, it's easier for manufacturers to ensure all chickens exceed the net weight. The next point, the sodium story. Most rotisserie chickens are injected with a solution, brine, containing salt or sodium ingredients, such as sodium phosphate, before cooking. In our test, only the Whole Foods chickens weren't. This reduces water loss during cooking so that the meat stays juicier, says Sam Watson, Ph.D., an assistant professor of meat science at Pennsylvania State University in University Park. But it also ups the sodium content of the meat, and too much sodium can raise the risk of hypertension. Chicken is naturally low in sodium, about 50 to 100 milligrams in 3 ounces. Stores don't have to provide nutritional information for rotisserie chicken, but among the ones in our tests that did, the listed amount of sodium was 250 to 460 milligrams. The recommended daily limit is 2,300 milligrams. When we tested the chicken for sodium in the lab, the levels were generally lower than the store's values. In some cases, they varied widely between the two samples tested. For example, one sample of ShopRite's chicken tested at 30% less sodium, while the other had 69% less. Wegmans offered an explanation for why sodium counts may be different from what's claimed. A spokesperson said that the sodium on the label represents the maximum amount that could be in a serving, but actual sodium may be lower, depending on the amount of injection solution used. Brines often contain other ingredients, such as sugar, natural flavors, which aren't much different from artificial flavors, and carrageenan to help with moisture retention. Some research has linked carrageenan to the development of inflammatory bowel disease and ulcerative colitis. Though it's difficult to avoid brines, you may want to check labels and choose a chicken that uses one with fewer ingredients. The next point, the plastics issue. It's well established that compounds found in plastic containers can leach into food, especially hot foods, which is what prompted Consumer Reports scientists to test both the packaging and the chicken for common contaminants, per and polyfluoroalkyl substances, PFAAs, ASs, bisphenols such as BPA and phthalates. Exposure to these has been linked to a growing list of health problems, including hormone disruption, inflammation, impaired immune response, thyroid disease, and some cancers. We're happy to report that we didn't detect any PFASs in any chicken packaging or chicken meat. We did find bisphenols in packaging from 5 retailers, but not in any samples of the meat. But 4 of those retailers sold their chickens in packaging labeled as free of BPA. Hannaford Stop and Shop, the Fresh Market, and Whole Foods. Wegmans packaging contained BPA, but didn't make a claim. We also found a BPA alternative, bisphenol S, in Stop and Shop and the Fresh Market packaging. We contacted the retailers that made BPA-free claims. Hannaford and Stop and Shop, owned by the same company, said that their suppliers confirmed the packaging contained no intentionally added BPA and that they're conducting independent testing. The Fresh Market said its packaging was certified through third-party testing and that any substances detected were within regulatory limits. Whole Foods said that its bags were manufactured from materials where BPA wasn't a part of the product composition and that it was reviewing its packaging. Phthalates were a different story. We found them in all of the packaging and in the meat from all of the chickens except ShopRite's. But the levels in the meat were well below Consumer Reports' level of concern in all but two cases. The samples we tested from Costco and Walmart had the highest amounts of DEHP, one of the few phthalates for which health-based limits have been set. The levels we found weren't high enough to pose a health risk for adults unless someone ate a lot of those chickens, more than 45 ounces per week. But with 978 nanograms in 3 ounces, the levels were above the 600 nanograms per day limit our experts consider safe for young children. Kids should have no more than 12.5 ounces of those chickens per week. It's worth noting, though, that the Costco and Walmart chickens had much lower DEHP levels than many other foods Consumer Reports has tested. For example, in 2023, we found 6,502 nanograms in 3 ounces of raw ground chicken. Still, because phthalates are ubiquitous in 3 ounces of raw ground chicken, still because phthalates are ubiquitous in our food supply, it makes sense to limit exposure when possible, says Sana Mujahid, PhD, Consumer Reports Manager of Food Safety Research and Testing. We asked Costco and Walmart for comment on our findings. Walmart, which also owns Sam's Club, said, "We are committed to providing safe, high-quality products and work continuously with our food suppliers to review and ensure standards are met." Costco did not respond to our outreach. Next point, chicken winners. For our blind taste test, Consumer Reports evaluated rotisserie chickens from 10 stores. Our secret shoppers brought samples up at 3 different locations on different days and delivered them immediately to our lab so that our experts could taste them while they were still warm. You really can't go wrong with any of these chickens, but a few stood out as delicious enough to serve on their own, while others may be better suited for use in soups, stews, sandwiches, and salads. The retailers are listed in alphabetical order with those categories, and the nutrition information provided by the retailer is for 3 ounces. We also show the results of Consumer Reports' sodium test for the 2 samples of each chicken tested. For best overall, it was the Sam's Club members marked seasoned rotisserie chicken, which sold retail for $4.98 for 3 pounds, which came out to $1.66 per pound. Top pick, a paprika rub gave the bird a beautiful bronze color. The meat was very moist and juicy, with a deep roasted flavor and hints of onion and garlic. It had 130 calories, 19 grams of protein, 6 grams of fat, 2 grams of saturated fat, and had 430 milligrams of sodium. Next chicken was the Walmart traditionally fully cooked rotisserie chicken. It was listed for $5.97 for 2.25 pounds, which breaks out to $2.65 per pound. The meat was well seasoned with hints of lemon and rosemary, and the texture was moist and tender. It had 250 calories, 19 grams of protein, 19 grams of fat, 6 grams of saturated fat, 250 milligrams of sodium. The next item, the next chicken tested was the Costco Kirkland Signature Seasoned Rotisserie Chicken, which was $4.99 for 3 pounds, which breaks out to $1.66 per pound. One of the plumpest birds in our test. The meat was moist and well-seasoned, although the saltiness varied in the samples we tested. That chicken tested at 140 calories, 19 grams of fat of protein, 7 grams of fat, 2.5 grams of saturated fat, and 460 milligrams of sodium. And the next chicken tested was the Wegmans Whole Roasted Chicken Plain. It was $9.99 for 2.13 pounds, which breaks out to $4.69 per pound. A good choice for purists. This sea salt-only seasoning let the roasted chicken flavor shine through. It was paler in appearance than the others in our test, and it came in at 180 calories, 20 grams of protein, 9 grams of fat, 2.5 grams of saturated fat, and 440 milligrams of sodium. The next chicken tested was the Stop and Shop Whole Rotisserie Chicken, which sold for $7.99 for 1.75 pounds, which breaks out to $4.57 per pound. The skin was shriveled, and the two samples appeared almost burnt, but the chicken tasted a lot better than it looked. The meat was very flavorful and tender. It came in at 120 calories, 21 grams of protein, 4 grams of fat, 1 gram of saturated fat, and 340 milligrams of sodium. And the final chicken tested, and the next chicken tested was the Whole Foods Market Classic Rotisserie Chicken, which sold for $8.99 for 1.75 pounds, which breaks out to $5.14 per pound. The only seasonings were salt and cracked black pepper, which added some heat. The meat was a bit drier than the others in this category, but still tender and very flavorful. It came in at 200 calories, 23 grams of protein, 11 grams of fat, 3 grams of saturated fat, and 310 milligrams of sodium. And the next chicken was for better for use in recipes, was the B.J. Wellesley Farms Whole Rotisserie Chicken, which cost $4.99 for 3 pounds, which breaks out to $1.66 per pound. This one had a fairly mild flavor, and the meat was on the dry side and slightly chewy. It came in at 180 calories, 19 grams of protein, 11 grams of fat, 3 grams of saturated fat, and 320 milligrams of sodium. The next chicken was the ShopRite Bowl and Basket All-Natural Whole Rotisserie Chicken, which sold for $7.99 for 2.6 pounds, or 2.06 pounds, which breaks out to $3.88 per pound. The well-seasoned, roasted flavors stood out, but the texture varied, with two samples being slightly dry and chewy. The calories were listed at 170 calories, protein was 18 grams, fat was 10 grams, saturated fat was 3 grams, and the sodium content was 460 milligrams. And the next chicken tested was the Hannaford Original Rotisserie Chicken, which sold for $7.99 for 1.88 pound, which breaks out to $4.27 per pound. The chickens we tested had a varied appearance, from pale golden skin to almost burnt. The meat tasted a bit salty and was on the dry side. The retailer did not provide any nutritional information, and the sodium we tested in the samples was 102 milligrams to 182 milligrams. And the final chicken we tested was the Fresh Market Roasted Natural Chicken, which was $8.99 for a 5.353 pound. It broke out at $1.63 per pound. The very mild flavor didn't wow our tasters, and the texture was slightly dry. The retailer did not provide any nutritional information, and the sodium that we tested in the samples was 191 milligrams. The next Consumer Reports article that I have for you is entitled, Wind, Fire, Water, How to Keep Your Home Safe and What to Do in an Emergency. This article was written by Jennifer Cook. It may start small, a faint drip in the basement, a distant wildfire, or a storm that seems a little louder than the last. Then suddenly you're dealing with serious damage. A flooded basement, an evacuation order, or a tree crashing into your home. Extreme weather is making these events more common. While everyday problems like leaky pipes and faulty appliances persist, and the consequences can be costly. Just 1 inch of water can cause $25,000 in damage in an average-sized home. Then there are house fires. Between 2019 and 2023, over 300,000 were reported, according to the National Fire Protection Association. What you do first matters. Here is expert advice on how to handle a home emergency and prevent the next one. Wind. Nearly 1 in 5 homes in the U.S. are at risk, high risk of hurricane force winds. Strong winds of 55 to 73 miles per hour can rip off shingles and siding and uproot trees. Problem: a tree hits your house. What to do if you wake up to a crash and come to find a tree leaning into your roofline? First, do a safety check. Is everyone unharmed? Did the tree take out any electric power lines? If lines are down, contact your utility to turn off the power. Next, survey the roof, windows, siding, and walls for structural damage, as well as any damage from water, says Ian Giamanco, PhD, a meteorologist with the Insurance Institute for Business and Home Safety. If it is extensive, contact your insurance agent for a preferred contractor in your area who can remove the tree and attach temporary covering such as tarps to keep animals and rainwater out until more permanent repairs can be made. Next, document the damage. Enable location services on a smartphone and take photos inside and out. It's rarely safe to climb up and inspect the roof. You could take photos from the top floor of a neighbor's house, or if you have a drone, send it up to take pictures. How to prevent it? Before storm season, hire a tree service to remove dead branches, trim those that overhang the roof, and thin the canopy of species that are susceptible to snapping in high winds, such as Bradford pears and certain maples. An arborist can determine whether any trees are hazardous and need to be removed altogether. Before planting new trees, consider their size when full grown to ensure none will be too close to your home or garage or to underground plumbing lines that roots might harm. Next problem, your roof or siding gets damaged. What to do? After a storm passes, the damage isn't always obvious. Follow the steps in the previous section to identify and document it. Check for wet insulation and staining or dripping along roof trusses, the framing that forms the peak, and in closets, storage rooms, and around recessed lighting. Water rarely shows up where it enters a structure, says Paul Watrous, president of the National Roof Certification and Inspection Association, NRCIA. When examining, look for flapping panels, sagging soffits in vinyl siding, or cracks or failed fasteners and loose or sagging panels in fiber cement siding. How to prevent it? Have a siding contractor check for and repair loose panels. Regular maintenance can help make your roof more resilient to storm damage. Keep your gutters and roof free of leaves, dirt, and other debris, which can force water under roofing material, causing leaks. If you notice shingle granules on the ground around your home's perimeter, it may be time for a roof inspection. An NRCIA leak-free inspection, usually runs $495, can give you a sense of its condition. Before a storm, always secure outdoor furniture and bring it indoors so it cannot become airborne. Next point, water. 90% of natural disasters in the U.S. involve flooding. If it rains at your home, it can flood at your home, says Mark Friedlander of the Insurance Information Institute. Appliances and frozen pipes can also produce extensive water damage. Problem: storm water fills your basement, your crawl space, or the lowest level in your home. What to do? You may be able to vacuum up a few inches of water with a wet, dry vac. Do not enter a basement if outlets or power cords are underwater. Turn off the power at the panel. The Federal Emergency Management Agency recommends shutting off individual circuits first. If you have a gas furnace or a water heater, turn it off or ask your gas company how to proceed. Remember, floodwaters may have contaminants that can wind up in your home once the water recedes. How to prevent it? Start by filling small holes in your foundation with mortar or masonry caulk or hydraulic cement. Hire a pro to fix larger holes. Next, pay close attention to the grading around your home. Giamanco says, where does the water run? Installing a French drain, a gravel-filled trench with a perforated pipe can help redirect water away from the house. Consider installing a sump pump with backup battery power to near mechanical equipment in your cellar. To keep sewage from backing up into your home during a storm, a licensed plumber can install a sewer backflow preventer system, which lets sewage out but not back into the house. Consider adding a separate insurance rider for water backup and sump pump overflow. In the case of an imminent hurricane, stacking sandbags can help redirect water away from your home. Next problem, your water heater or appliance is leaking. What to do? For a leaking water heater, turn off the gas or electricity and close the cold water valve. Attach a hose to the tank to drain any remaining water. If your washing machine is the culprit, your best bet is to turn it off or switch off the breaker to stop the pump in the machine from running, says Mike Winklejohn, a senior regional operations manager at HomeServe, a home emergency repair service company. Same goes for a dishwasher leak also. Use a mop and towels to clean up the water, then turn on fans to dry the area and prevent mold from forming. If there's a lot of water, call a water remediation company. How to prevent it? Make sure your water heater has a drain pan beneath it with an outlet connected to a drain line that diverts leaks to a sump pump or drainage system. Place leak detectors like those from Xsense at left or on or near your appliance and water heater and monitor them on your smartphone. Problem: a pipe burst. What to do? Turn off the main water valve and open faucets to relieve the pressure, following cleaning steps listed above. How to prevent it? If you'll be away from your home for some time, turn off the water and open some faucets. Open sink cabinet doors so warmer air can reach plumbing. Decouple outdoor hoses to prevent freezing and insulate exposed piping in cold spaces. Have a plumber install a leak detection sensor on your water main to alert you to a problem. Next problem, fires. Home fires can be a deadly mix of high heat, toxic gases, and thick black smoke, and they can move incredibly swiftly. The 2025 Los Angeles fires also showed that wildfires can rage in cities as well as forests. Problem, a fire inside your home. What to do? Cooking causes the vast majority of home fires. If a fire ignites in a pan, smother it with a lid, turn off the stove, and leave the pan covered until it's cooled completely. If the fire is in an oven or a microwave, keep the door closed, turn the appliance off, and in case of the microwave, unplug it. If the fire doesn't go out, you can try using a fire extinguisher. But if the fire doesn't die down immediately, drop the extinguisher, get the heck out, and then call 911. How to prevent it? Be vigilant about what's on the stove, especially if you're frying food or cooking with oil or grease. Keep anything that can burn, such as dish towels and oven mitts, at least 3 feet from the cooking area, says the NFPA Susan McKelvey. And never use metal or aluminum foil in a microwave oven. To reduce the risk of home heating fires, have your heating system inspected annually by a qualified professional and keep combustible materials at least 3 feet away from heat sources, including space heaters, which should also be turned off before you leave a room. Plug major appliances directly into wall outlets instead of using extension cords, and make sure electrical cords do not run across doorways or under rugs. Consider installing Internet of Things, LOT, sensors in outlets such as the Ting IoT from Whisker Labs. These devices detect arcing, the precursor to most electrical fires. To prevent lithium-ion batteries from overheating and starting fires, don't charge electrical devices overnight and use only the manufacturer's designated chargers.

provides fire protection and emergency services in 38 of California's 58 counties, recommends taking these next steps. Bring flammable items like patio furniture, trash receptacles, and doormats indoors. Close all doors and windows. Move anything that might easily burn to the middle of each room. Turn off gas at the meter and pilot lights. Shut off air conditioning or heating. Shut off propane tanks and move propane fuel barbecue equipment away from the home. Attach garden hoses to faucets for firefighters to use, but do not leave the sprinklers on. Leave a ladder out for firefighters to access the roof. Leave interior and exterior lights on so your home is visible. How to prevent it. Learn what your local and state laws require for wildfire prevention. Be sure to regularly clear debris from your roof, gutters, and downspouts, as well as from under decks and any items stored there. Keep an area at least 5 feet from your home clear of dead trees, plantings, and flammable fences and walkways, and consider hardscaping with gravel, pavers, or concrete instead. Flying embers caused many homes to go up in flames, Giamanco says. Keep embers out. Install 1/8 inch or finer steel mesh over vents in attics and crawl spaces. Consult Cal Fire's Wildfire Action Plan for more recommendations. Well, the final article that I have for you this Wednesday afternoon in Consumer Reports is entitled, It's Time to Break Up with Big TV Bills. Are rising fees and complicated bundles making streaming feel more frustrating than fun? Here's how to simplify your lineup, cut costs, and keep the shows you love. This article was written by James K. Wilcox. Streaming seems so attractive, even thrilling in the beginning. So many viewing choices, such affordable monthly fees, but some of the romance has faded. What started out as many as a simple $8 Netflix account slowly morphed into a jumble of subscriptions, each demanding higher and higher payments. Today, you can easily spend $60, $100, or even more each month just on streaming services. That's on top of what you might spend on cable or satellite TV. But it doesn't have to be this way. With a few smart adjustments, you can trim hundreds of dollars a year from your budget and get back to simply enjoying your favorite shows and movies. Here's how. One, it's not you. It's your subscriptions. To build a healthier relationship with your entertainment budget, you need a realistic picture of where things stand now. But finding out how much you're paying each month is harder than it used to be because these days, most of us maintain multiple subscriptions. To start, review 3 months' worth of credit card or bank statements. 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Yes, even cable. Many of us, millions in fact, bid farewell to cable or satellite TV in the past few years, sure that we'd never go back. 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These can include smaller channel lineups, access to streaming services, or bundles of content in a particular genre, such as sports, news, or Spanish language programming. 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

0: HBO Max, Hulu, Paramount Plus, and Peacock. 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We picked out six bundles that are well worth considering. It's okay, and final point, it's okay to mix and match. Next point, it's okay to mix and match. For the budget content, for the budget conscious, it's a mistake to keep multiple streaming services active year-round if you're watching only one or two at a time. A smarter approach, becoming a streaming hopper by rotating your subscriptions. That means signing up for a service, watching all the shows and movies you want to see, then cancel before the next billing cycle. You can then move on to a different streaming service. Streaming services don't have cancellation fees for you to worry about, and you typically pay by the month anyway. It's not cheating. The services know that many customers do this, and they'll be happy to see you next time around. In fact, some platforms will even save your profiles and watch histories for a time. The savings can be significant. Let's say you're using a $15 per month service. 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Many people qualify for free or discounted streaming through other services they pay for each month. For instance, certain T-Mobile and Verizon cellular plans provide free or discounted rates for services such as Apple TV, Hulu, and Netflix. American Express Blue Card holders can get a $10 a month credit on streaming subscriptions they pay for by using the card. The Platinum card bumps that credit to $25 a month. Retailers are providing streaming deals also. Walmart Plus members can get Paramount Plus Essential at no extra cost, while Instacart Plus now includes a Peacock Premium, an $11 a month perk. Well, my name is Steve Bertelsmann, and that is all the consumer reports that I have for you this Wednesday afternoon, July 22nd. Thank you very much, and please have a good rest of the day. Thank you and goodbye.
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2: 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Game time is at 1:15 p.m. For the full list of events and links to purchase tickets, visit our calendar at bit.ly/upcoming-ad-events.
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5: Good day, all. It is Brad Dearborn here, diving into today's Bloomberg Business Week. We're utilizing the magazine issue of July for a bit. First article we take off into carries a headline that reads, "How Eli Lilly Got Huge by Making Us Thin." Dave Ricks steered the 150-year-old drug giant to a $1 trillion market cap. Can he defeat pharma's boom and bust cycle? When Dave Ricks became chief executive officer of Eli Lilly and Company in 2017, he was facing an industry under siege. Americans held drug companies in lower esteem than airlines, law firms, and even the federal government. President Donald Trump, then starting his first term, was excoriating them for their high prices. A mounting number of reports showed that soaring costs were even forcing some diabetics to ration insulin. Ricks, the 11th CEO in Lilly's 150-year history, concedes that one was a public relations nightmare. Eventually, it became personal. One day, he received a letter from a young boy detailing the lengths to which his mother was going to afford insulin. Similar messages piled in from others. Rick said he read almost all of them, and about 90% accused Lilly of price gouging patients. "I couldn't sit there and accept it," he recalls. "It was a major problem." Almost a decade later, the mood at Lilly has shifted dramatically. The company's hit diabetes shot Mounjaro and obesity shot Zepbound have transformed its fortunes and, in many ways, its public image. Lilly is the most valuable healthcare corporation in the world, joining only a dozen or so other companies, mostly in tech, that have reached a $1 trillion market capitalization. Ricks, formerly just another embattled pharmaceutical executive in Washington, is a frequent White House ally who helped persuade the Trump administration to expand Medicare coverage for obesity drugs. Even the mail is better these days. Patients send him rapturous testimonials of their weight loss success, complete with before and after photos. One 52-year-old correspondent told Ricks that his doctor had said he'd almost certainly die before age 60. Then he started Mounjaro and shed more than 200 pounds in 18 months. His only wish was to go to his daughter's wedding, Rick says, and he was like, "Now I can do it." Millions of patients all over the world are taking Mounjaro, Zepbound, and other GLP-1 receptor agonists made by Lilly and its longtime rival, Denmark-based Novo Nordisk AS. These revolutionary drugs, the acronym stands for glucagon-like peptide 1, a gut hormone the medicines are designed to mimic, have surged in popularity thanks to their ability to suppress people's appetites and melt away stubborn pounds. Available first as injections and then also as oral medications, GLP-1s are beginning to turn the tide on the U.S. obesity epidemic, an unfathomable outcome just a few years ago. Now their efficacy is being studied for other potentially deadly conditions, including heart disease and drug addiction, with so far promising results. Investors can't get enough of Lilly's drugs. Since Mounjaro was approved in May of 2022, it has passed Merck & Company's cancer blockbuster Keytruda as the world's best-selling medication, helping bump Lilly's stocks nearly 300%. Zepbound is the planet's most popular obesity medicine, despite being released only 2 years ago. Rick says Lilly is shipping 7 Zepbound injections every second. Fondaya, a daily pill introduced in April that also helps patients lose weight, has already racked up about 89,000 prescriptions, according to analysts, even though the company only recently started advertising it. People are also clamoring to get their hands on retatrutide, and next-generation compound that Lilly has in testing. That drug, which mimics three different hormones versus two for Zepbound and one for Novo's Wegovy, yielded average weight loss of 28% across 18 months in a late-stage trial, a decline previously thought possible only through gastric bypass surgery. And Lilly has more obesity drugs coming. We basically put a bet on every rational idea and said we should be first or best on every conceivable concept, Ricks says. Behind the blockbusters is a company that's been remade by Rick's personality, with speed the top priority and mistakes not an option. He's resolved widespread supply shortages, supercharged research and development, poured billions of dollars into manufacturing and artificial intelligence, and pioneered direct-to-consumer strategies, including launching Lilly Direct, an online platform where patients can connect with doctors and get obesity drugs. These moves have helped Lilly capitalize on the obesity boom in ways its peers have struggled to match. Novo, whose diabetes drug Ozempic created the modern weight loss frenzy, has stumbled amid U.S. pricing pressures, lagging insurance coverage as well, and intensifying competition, and especially by assuming its early lead would hold. Lilly is just playing at a completely different game level than any other pharmaceutical company, said Wei Li Shao, who spent 18 years at Lilly and is now president of virtual care platform provider Omada Healthcare. The test for Rick's now is whether Lilly can outlast the industry's familiar boom and bust cycle. Although drug patents last about two decades, they're typically granted years in advance of U.S. Food and Drug Administration approval, so companies don't get that much time to reap a profit before cheaper generics begin to erode sales. Roughly half of Lilly's revenue last year came from Mounjaro and Zepbound, a precarious dependency for any drug company. While Lilly has about a decade of patent protection left on those drugs, the competition is already intensifying. Hundreds of thousands of people are taking Novo's new Wegovy pill, and at least 120 companies, a third of them in China, collectively have hundreds of such drugs in development, according to Bloomberg Intelligence. The rapid rise of AI has also introduced a new threat, that the next big drug will come from Silicon Valley. And Lilly has some internal challenges, too, with insiders saying its newly hard-driving corporate culture has led to a high executive turnover and poor morale. Ricks is undeterred. Now, in his 10th year as CEO, he says he wants to imbue Eli Lilly with the consistency and dominance of technology giants such as Apple Inc. and Amazon.com Inc. In addition to flooding Lilly's pipeline with new treatments, he's got the company on an unprecedented acquisition spree and in a ubiquitous advertising campaign that seeks to inspire Nike-like brand fidelity. If you look at healthcare, most people would say it is, perhaps next to government services, the worst consumer experience they have every day, Rick says. But he adds, there are a bunch of people posting on Reddit when their package arrives from Lilly at their door. They unwrap it. They make a video of it. It's like an iPhone. It's an exciting moment. In 1876, a former Union Army colonel named Eli Lilly opened a small laboratory on Pearl Street in Indianapolis. He wanted to improve on the era's patent medicines and counter snake oil salesmen by making quality products patients could trust. It took some time. Early medications such as Sucus Alterin, marketed as a blood purifier for syphilis and other ailments, were themselves little more than quackery. But Lilly eventually found success selling pills coated in gelatin a major improvement on the putrid medicinal liquids and powders that patients commonly choke down. Over the 150 years, Lilly grew from that tiny two-story brick building into a powerhouse with roughly 50,000 employees around the world. Today, its Indianapolis headquarters, a mile north of the original operation, is so large that it has its own zip code. In that time, it's been at the forefront of addressing America's most pressing ailments and anxieties: diabetes, polio, depression, erectile dysfunction, COVID-19, and now, obesity. In the early 2000s, Lilly learned what it was like to have the profits from an enormously popular drug vanish virtually overnight. Prozac, approved as a breakthrough treatment for depression in 1987, by then accounted for about a quarter of the company's sales, prescribed to tens of millions of patients. Executives tried to plan for the loss of crucial patents for the drug in 2001, forcing heavily on mental health, cancer, and diabetes. But although Lilly's research led to the development of GLP-1 drugs for diabetes, the company failed to find a replacement hit at the time, and in the process, it ignored some early research showing that GLP-1s might help with obesity. By 2008, Lilly had lost a third of its revenue since the turn of the century and had seen an even bigger drop in profits. It was forced to undertake a massive cost-cutting effort that eliminated 5,500 jobs, roughly 14% of its workforce. From 2005 to 2009, the company got only two new drugs approved, a blood thinner called Effient and a diabetes treatment called Byetta. Novo Nordisk, in contrast, was moving on GLP-1s for weight loss by 2013, when the American Medical Association declared obesity a chronic disease and not the result of weak willpower or bad lifestyle choices, it was ready. The next year, Novo got approval for Saxenda, the first GLP-1 drug cleared for weight loss in the United States. Those were formative years for Ricks, who joined Lilly as a business development associate in 1996, after growing up in the San Francisco Bay Area and studying industrial management at Purdue University. He ascended the ranks, managing Lilly's businesses in Canada and China, before returning to oversee the company's most important market. Along the way, he developed a reputation as an uncompromising manager with an aversion to the Lilly Nice culture of harmonious collaboration. Shortly after Ricks joined the executive committee, he remembers, he asked then-CEO John Lechleiter for some constructive feedback. "You have an overdeveloped sense of urgency," Lechleiter told him. "You mean I'm impatient?" Ricks replied. He's like, "Yeah, sometimes it gets you in trouble." I'm like, "Okay, well, some trouble's good." In July of 2016, Lilly announced Ricks would become CEO. At the time, it took an average of 13 to 14 years for a promising medication to make it through the company's test labs to an FDA approval decision. Dan Skovronsky, Lilly's chief scientific and product officer, says he remembers the speech that Ricks gave when he started as CEO, especially the priority on speed. "It's not just about getting to the patients faster. Of course, we care a lot about that. Or beating your competitors," Skovronsky said, summing up the message. "It's also a tough business that you need to learn, and you can learn it faster if you move faster." That year, Novo published impressive results from a weekly GLP-1 shot that went on to become Ozempic. Under Ricks, Lilly needed to come up with something better. He turned to Skovronsky, a physician, neuroscientist, and entrepreneur who joined the company after it acquired his startup, Avid Radiopharmaceuticals, in 2010. Lilly scientists had been experimenting with combinations of GLP-1s and other gut hormones, which had the potential to be more powerful than GLP-1s alone. That research led to early-stage testing of several different compounds, one of which stood out to Skovronsky, tirzepatide. In just a month, healthy volunteers who took the drug lost from 1 to 3% of their body weight. "We said, this is working," he recalls. "This is really going to be a special medication." At Rick's direction, Skovronsky was also working on an initiative to cut Lilly's development timeline in half. "We tried to reinvent every step of the drug development process with an eye on speed," Skovronsky says. Tirzepatide was the first molecule that got the full-speed treatment. He turned the R&D department into a pseudo-biotech startup, calling the group GIP Bio, in reference to one of the hormones the drug mimics, and freeing it from bureaucratic requirements such as commercial viability assessments. "We were hungry to prove ourselves," Skovronsky said at an R&D days later. Tirzepatide won FDA approval in 2022, roughly 5 years after Ricks and Skovronsky decided to expedite it. Lilly had been so optimistic about the drug, which would be branded as Mounjaro, that it had started looking at manufacturing sites nearly 4 years before the approval came through, a step that it had never taken before. Ricks was determined to catch up to Novo. "We're not going to lose because someone leapfrog us," he remembered thinking. By the time Zepbound was approved in late 2023, GLP-1 hype was at a fever pitch. Patients were documenting their weight loss journeys on TikTok and swapping tips for managing side effects on Reddit. But Novo was struggling to manufacture enough semaglutide, the active ingredient in Ozempic and Wegovy. Seeking an edge, Lilly priced Zepbound at about 20% cheaper than Wegovy. It also introduced Lilly Direct, whose launch has been closely managed by Ricks himself. There, patients could connect online with doctors to get a weight loss drug prescription and pay directly if their insurance company didn't cover it, as was often the case. The site was janky at first, but today 55% of new Zepbound patients are buying it through Lilly Direct. Demand quickly spiraled out of control for Lilly, however, as it had for Novo. Within months, patients across the U.S. were clamoring for Zepbound in stock at local pharmacies. Frantic, some railed against both companies on social media. Many turned to telehealth providers such as Roe and Hims and Hers Health, Inc., which were selling cheaper copycat versions of the drugs, something that's allowed when medicines are in short supply. Ricks pushed his staff to get the situation under control, pouring billions into Lilly's manufacturing sites in Indiana, North Carolina, Wisconsin, Ireland, and Germany. "Our workers come every hour of every day to every plant in the world to make more, 24/7, 365, overtime, weekends, holidays," Ricks told Bloomberg Businessweek in 2024. "We're operating above the theoretical capacity of those sites." Lilly's bottlenecks, unlike Novo's, stemmed not from an ingredient shortage, but from the complexity of the plastic injector pens. The company found a workaround by instead offering the drug in a small single-use vial. This required customers to fill a syringe and inject the drug themselves, but such as Zepbound's promise that most overcame any squeamishness. Novo, lacking an immediate solution, was forced to limit the sale of introductory Wegovy doses. "You cannot make it hard for your customers to get your product, especially if there's an alternative that may even be a little better," said BMO Capital Markets analyst Evan Seigerman. "When you do, you're permanently changing behavior." Vials were also cheaper to produce than pens, so in August of 2024, Ricks cut the price of Zepbound vials in half on Lilly Direct, the only place that offered them at the time. Patients could now buy the drug there for as little as $399 a month. Single-use Zepbound vials quickly became the site's best-selling product, allowing Lilly to capitalize on the burgeoning cash pay market in a way that Novo, which wasn't selling Wegovy in vials and didn't have a direct-to-consumer site, couldn't. It took the Danish company an additional 7 months to roll out a similarly low-priced offering and more than a year to start its own consumer website. But by then, it was too late. With Rix at the helm, Lilly had turned the tables, surpassing its chief rival in the most economically and culturally transformative drug category in recent memory. The opportunity before Lilly was vast. Obesity affects more than 100 million people in the U.S. and a billion around the world. Many more are considered clinically overweight. Countless business empires have been built around the age-old challenge of helping people shed unwanted pounds, and GLP-1s weren't a fad diet or a willpower-testing exercise regimen, but rather a scientifically proven drug with few serious side effects. Lilly's focus shifted from making enough medicine to putting it in the hands of as many patients as possible, including those covered by Medicare, and to cultivating a deeper connection with their customers. The brand overhaul started with Lena Palamini, who during a 22-year career at Lilly had gone from peddling medicines to Los Angeles area doctors to serving as the company's top marketing executive. For the campaign she was planning, Palamini wanted to hire Portland, Oregon-based advertising firm Wieden & Kennedy, best known for its relationship with Nike, Inc. But such was the poor reputation of drug advertising, characterized by euphemistic references to illnesses, blithely smiling patients, and long regulatory disclosures encompassing every conceivable side effect, that the agency rejected Lilly. "I had to reverse pitch them three times," Palamini said. "They didn't want to work in pharma." Eventually, she persuaded Wieden and Kennedy to give Lilly a chance, and together they produced a short film during the pandemic when the COVID vaccines were making Pfizer and Moderna household names. The spot established a friendly new identity for Lilly as a medicine company. Some of Palamini's colleagues, including Rix, still needed convincing of the merits of a larger campaign, though. "There were a lot of discussions in terms of whether this was the right thing to do," Palamini recalls. Rix wanted to make sure the imagery incorporated doctors and scientists, but he eventually did give the green light. When a sponsor of the U.S. Olympic team backed out ahead of the pandemic-delayed Tokyo Summer Games in 2021, Palamini got her chance to go big. Lilly stepped in to promote not one of its drug franchises, but the company itself. The move was successful enough that its brand advertising became ubiquitous, appearing most anywhere potential patients might be paying attention. The Oscars, the Super Bowl, the Subway. "We want people to know that we're here for you," Rix says, envisioning a world where customers gravitate toward trusted Lilly drugs over competing options. "And that's where we're headed," he says. Brand awareness doesn't matter much, though, if people can't afford the medicine, and most insurance companies are still reluctant to cover GLP-1s for weight loss. Lilly itself switched plans for the first time in ages last year after its pharmacy benefit manager, CVS Caremark, moved Zepbound off the plan's list of preferred medications. Caremark put it back on this last May. "A not insignificant share of Lilly's employees are on a GLP-1, Rix says, a fact underscored by the medical waste containers full of used Zepbound and Mounjaro pens in its campus bathrooms. "Although obesity is a chronic disease, half of the people don't have access or coverage for getting treatment," says Ilya Yufa, who oversees Lilly's U.S. business and, like Rix, been with the company for 30 years. The access gap traditionally extended to Medicare, which until recently was legally barred from covering drugs used solely for weight loss. As for Medicaid, it's allowed, but expensive. The cost is prohibitive that only 13 U.S. states currently cover weight loss drugs, and some of the largest, including California, have stopped doing so for that reason. During his most recent presidential campaign, Trump promised to go after drug companies that charge more for the same medications in America than in other wealthy nations. After Trump won, Ricks, who has personally donated primarily to Republicans, started appearing on Fox News for the first time in years and made frequent trips to Washington. With the president also pushing American companies to invest in domestic manufacturing, Lilly announced it would spend $27 billion to build four new plants in the U.S. By spring, Trump was almost obsessively touting Ricks by name, referring to him variously in speeches as a great gentleman, an incredible executive, and one of the hottest people in the world. Trump said Lilly wouldn't be subject to the tariffs he was threatening because it was investing in the U.S. Rick's relationships in Washington served him well last summer when the Trump administration hauled drug makers into the White House for closed-door meetings about lowering drug prices. The negotiations carried on into the fall, culminating in an infamous November event in the Oval Office at which Trump, Ricks, and Novo Nordisk CEO Mike Doudstar announced that Lilly and Novo would cut the prices of their weight loss medications in exchange for Medicare reimbursement and a three-year reprieve from tariffs. When Ricks got his moment to speak, a patient Lilly had brought to the event fainted in the background. Centers for Medicare and Medicaid Administrator Mehmet Oz jumped in to help the man, with Doudstar and another executive holding up his legs as Trump and Ricks looked on. Footage of the incident went viral, and Saturday Night Live spoofed it just days later. Cast member Mikey Day played Ricks, capturing his deliberate speaking style, manicured Midwestern polish, and utter astonishment at being caught in the chaotic center of the political storm after drug prices and GLP-1s. For Ricks, who's 59, the challenge now is less about making history than about escaping it. Every drug company lucky enough to have a wildly successful medicine must reckon with the reality that sooner or later, patents expire and competition arrives. Over a decade ago, to take one example, expiring patents on AstraZeneca's PLC Seroquel and Crestor left the company in a dismal state. It struggled for several years before CEO Pascal Soriot shifted its focus to oncology and turned its fortunes around. There's a long list of companies that did well, got big, and then failed, Rick says. We don't want to be on that list. As Lilly tries to avoid a slump, the intensity has ratcheted up internally, chipping away at the genial culture that long defined its workplace. Ricks has stringently maintained the company's headcount despite Lilly's massive growth in recent years, and four current and former employees who requested anonymity to freely discuss internal matters say some staff feel overworked and burned out. There's widespread fear that making mistakes will lead to serious repercussions, and there's been some loss of civility. Ricks is known as an epic micromanager, one of the employees says, prone to getting involved in projects CEOs normally wouldn't bother with. Meetings with him can be intense, some people say, albeit he knows everyone's job better than they do. I think I'm easy to be with and hard to work for, Rick says. That's in my best days. I mean, we all have bad days, he adds. I kind of hope Lily's like that, where we're demanding as hell on the what, but really quite sympathetic on the how. As Lilly works to sharpen its edge, new products, aggressive rebates, and mounting political pressure have driven down GLP-1 prices far faster than many investors had expected, raising questions about future profitability along the way. Generic versions of Novo's GLP-1 drugs are already available in countries including India and Canada, and industry giants such as AbbVie, Amgen, and Pfizer are trying to develop obesity drugs that are more tolerable, easier to make, or longer lasting than the current options. Still, no one is leapfrogging Lilly, at least not yet. If anything, the company seems set to build on its lead with plans to launch several new obesity medicines, including drugs that may have fewer side effects. Its next big thing will likely be retatrutide, the three-hormone drug that cut weight by 28% in trials, which is due out next year, assuming it's approved. Although Lilly originally positioned it as something for people on the higher end of the body mass index spectrum, Rix now sees mass market potential at lower doses. There's already some evidence of that potential, if not the kind Rix likes to see. People all over the world have begun buying peptides, short change of amino acids that form the basis of GLP-1s and other medicines. They're buying them on the black market online. Shady overseas sellers who've obtained the formula for retatrutide from Lilly's patent applications and scientific papers are illegally hawking the drug under names including Reta, GLP-3, Triple G, and even Ratatouille. This is because Lilly has completed clinical testing or safety reviews on the drug, and despite warnings from the FDA that such sales are illegal, people say peptides like a magic word, Rick says. But it's like saying chemical. You wouldn't put a crop protection chemical in your body. You just wouldn't put any peptide in your body, but people somehow think it's the magic beans. I think these products should go through testing. They should be manufactured in a controlled setting, and none of those things are occurring, and that's scary. If AI is going to reshape the industry, Rix wants Lilly to be a major participant. He's become a student of the technology after toying with ChatGPT over Christmas of 2022 and later taking a coding class alongside his chief information and digital officer, Diogo Rao. I can probably count on my fingers how many CEOs could actually write code or write a code for a large language model, including tech CEOs, Rao said. Rix, who calls himself a tech nerd, admits to running two LLMs at once during most meetings, in part to keep up with his brightest scientists. These days, he favors Claude and Grok over ChatGPT. Signs all over Lilly's Indianapolis headquarters helps employees to use the technology as well. How will you change the game by harnessing the power of AI? A cafeteria poster reads. Already, Rix says, Lilly scientists have used it in ways that are as impressive as AlphaFold, referring to Google's landmark tool for predicting protein structures. Lilly's AI drug discovery tools, which have been trained on decades of in-house research data, are stored in TuneLab, a service that smaller biotech companies can also access. All they have to do is prove they're real biotechs and not some Chinese AI lab that's just like interrogating our models, Rix said. Rix isn't waiting for a technological revolution to rescue the company from its impending patent cliff, though, or from a future in which the obesity market may be saturated. As the company looks beyond obesity, he's furiously reinvesting in its internal pipeline and deploying its balance sheet to fund acquisitions. A record $20 billion so far this year alone. Those transactions have brought Lilly into new fields and reinvigorated old efforts in areas such as sleep disorders and infectious disease. The company recently spent $7.8 billion to buy Centessa Pharmaceuticals, PLC, one of its largest acquisitions ever, gaining experimental medications for narcolepsy and similar sleep and alertness disorders. Lilly sees sleep as an untapped opportunity with the potential to be as big as obesity. I have a sense it could be that the diseases of sleep, like narcolepsy, are just the tip of the iceberg, says Skovronsky, the chief scientific officer. As we learn more about the science, maybe someday we can make medicines that can help a broad range of people to sleep better and be better awake through the daytime. It's all part of Lilly's effort to prepare for the inevitable day that its GLP-1 dominance ends. We spend a lot of time as an executive committee looking at other examples of pharma companies that have had extremely large franchises and where eventually either growth slows or they get genericized, says Jacob Van Naarden, head of business developments and oncology. We're trying to do something unbelievably hard that no one has ever done before. For Ricks, that's the largest and last item on his CEO to-do list, which he started in a letter he wrote to himself on a legal pad a decade ago while taking a class for new CEOs at Harvard Business School. If I look back at that list, most of the things are solved, he says. Planning for continued growth after Zepbound is to me the defining challenge that we have. And he adds, there's still lots to do to check that one off the list. And our next article takes us into a world completely different. The headline here reads, How Water Parks Are Shaking Off Stigma and Becoming a Luxury Amenity. The first time all four members of my family got a sunburn on the same day, we were on vacation at Cap Cana, a luxury resort enclave in the Dominican Republic. It was June of 2025, and my two-year-old son had been giddy over a series of toddler-friendly water slides. My six-year-old, newly confident in her swimming, had discovered the thrill of flume rides. We took breaks in a kid-sized lazy river or under jellyfish-like raffia chandeliers at the main restaurant, one of four at El Dorado Park, an aquatic complex just a golf cart ride away from our villa at Relays and Chateaux' Eden Rock Cap Cana. It's recalled my most treasured childhood memories in Orlando, souped up in five-star $900 a night style. I told everyone that the sunburn signaled how much fun we'd all had, even if I regretted the redness. Back home, I started plotting our next spring break trip around one question. Could it have a luxe water park? That's much easier to find than it used to be. In the past 5 years, there's been a rapid proliferation of these wet play spaces in opulent settings, shifting water parks from loud Disney-adjacent experiences to rarefied amenities in sought-after places. As consumers catch on, travel agents say, they only want more. Touring the sprawling Aurora Anguilla Resort and Golf Club in 2021, I raised my eyebrows when the general manager teased plans for a 600,000-gallon facility with a toddler-friendly splash pad, a lagoon-style pool, and three towering thrill rides. But months later, Baja Mar in Nassau cut the ribbon on its Baja Bay Water Park, complete with a dueling riptide water coaster and a free-fall plunge ride pulled out of my adrenaline-loving teenage dreams. By 2022, South Florida's Boca Raton Resort had unveiled its Harborside Pool Club as the capstone on a $200 million renovation. Featuring a lazy river complex with a pair of five-story slides and themed family cabanas, these spaces quickly went from seemingly incongruous with beach bliss to feeling like sophisticated enough shortcut to the thing everyone seems to want now, fuss-free fun. Something is happening right now where people are draining away from some of the snobbery from high-end travel, says Henley Vasquez, co-founder of Fora Travel, Inc., a luxury travel agency in New York City. Some of my clients who are spending a ton of money on each trip will not go to a place if there's not a water slide. This is just the way that it is now. In the years since the Boca Raton Resort installed its water park, demand for stays there have grown. Fora data shows bookings that they're increased by 140% in the past 2 years, far surpassing that for local competition. Clients also booked longer trips, tripling their overall number of nights at the resort. Developer Whitewater West has noticed similar patterns. Anno Meter, president of the company's water parks division, has helped design and install such features in high-end resorts, including the JW Marriott Miami Turnberry, Limassol, a luxury collection property in Cyprus, and the Waldorf Astoria Ras Al Khaimah in Dubai. He says the number of projects at luxury hotels has taken off since the COVID-19 pandemic, when people started looking for outdoor experiences suitable for pod-like, multi-generational groups. Kids may love running wild in a traditional water park, but it's often the opposite of relaxing for parents. Burning your feet on hot stairs, losing your family in a crowd, succumbing to long waits for bad fried food, and that's before you start to wonder what might be lurking in the water. The smaller-scale facilities at high-end hotels correct for almost all of this. They add features that are safe for even the youngest kids and simple design tweaks that elevate the entire experience. Think ample and easy-to-find bathrooms with plush changing rooms and no lines. They're also often kept separate from adults-only pools to preserve the peace for those who'd rather not be surrounded by gaggles of children. American resorts with water parks filled about 5% more of their rooms throughout the year compared with those without, according to Whitewater West's most recent analysis of 2022 and 23 data from real estate analytics firm STR. This was true even when those resorts charged $50 to $100 a night more for an otherwise comparable stay. Some resorts, such as the Four Seasons in Orlando or Sea Island in Georgia, keep the water parks fully exclusive for overnight guests to create a more private proposition. Others, like JW Marriott Turnberry and Baja Mar, open limited access to outsiders during quieter periods. For publicist Abby Marshall in New York, it's the water park that's kept her family going back to Aurora, Anguilla in the Caribbean, where rooms cost $950 a night. Our kids talked about the water park nonstop, she says. Marshall adds that picking a resort with similar features is what makes the trip feel like a vacation for everyone and helps create the kind of core memories that you hope for. The demand for outdoor thrills and nostalgic fun has helped consumers overcome other concerns that have long dogged water parks. Still, when I poll my social media following on their feelings about water parks, the sense of stigma is clear. Several write back calling them chaotic, germy, loathsome, and even nightmare fuel. Studies from the U.S. Centers for Disease Control and Prevention have shown that more than half of public pools test positive for E. coli bacteria, so it's not just water parks that deserve scrutiny. But where hotels can go one further is by generously staffing to ensure facilities are constantly clear of dirty towels and trash, as I found on our next family trip at Nekajui Peninsula Papagayo, a Ritz-Carlton reserve in Costa Rica. A lot of what goes into the cleanliness of our water park spaces is really behind the scenes, says Francesca Potti, co-chief operating officer of the broader Peninsula Papagayo Resort, where an aquatic complex opened in December. Guests may not think about water turnover, filtration capacity, pump performance, chemical balance, drainage, anti-slip surfaces, shaded waiting areas, or how easy it is for staff to maintain clear sight lines, she says. But those technical details are what make the experience feel effortless for everyone who visits us there. The key is to work safety, hygiene, and luxury in tandem to avoid tension, says Daniel Hostetler, president and chief executive officer of the Boca Raton. At the Harborside Pool Club, he said, guests are always shown to the free sunscreen stations, and the operations team adjusts chemical water treatment protocols and staff hours accordingly to account for extra residue in the water. That kind of thinking applies to safety, too. In 2024, the U.S. Consumer Product Safety Commission published data showing that about 28,000 people had suffered injuries at water parks over the previous 5 years, ranging from scrapes to concussions or even a few broken bones. Because the worst might happen, Peninsula Papagayo and other resorts maintain on-site paramedics, in-house medical clinics, and custom-designed insurance policies to minimize physical and financial risk. Design also helps. In toddler splash zones, water can be just a few inches deep throughout, and pools can introduce zero-entry features, which slope as gently as the shoreline of a beach. Drowning, the leading cause of unintentional injury death in toddlers, according to the CDC, is much harder when the water is super shallow. Some travelers' doubts about these attractions likely stem from their origins as something far more mass market, says Nick Newman, the CEO of Water Technology, Inc., which develops these types of destinations all around the world. Newman says that these are very much viewed as children-oriented attractions, given that that's how they started. But water amenities became fair game for adults in the early aughts, when resorts began adding thermal pools and waterfall features to spas. By the 2010s, hotels were moving toward less kitschy aesthetics for water components. Consider the twisty slides coming off the duplex overwater bungalows at Soniva Jani in the Maldives. They deposit swimmers right into the ocean. Luxury resorts suggest a happier medium. Rather than leaving kids and adults to scroll on their phones in parallel, these small, refined play zones foster shared moments of connection, a North Star in today's parenting culture. And rather than reinforcing pressure on parents to create educational itineraries, they validate the urge to see vacations as something simple. Time to share our more relaxed selves with our children. In Costa Rica, we find the best of all worlds. My family spends 2 full days splashing at Parp Payagaya and another 2 studying dry forest ecosystems and tracking troops of howler monkeys. We enjoy it all. And we move on to yet another unrelated article, this one under a headline that reads, "Credit card holders are using friendly fraud to get back at retailers." An old consumer protection is being wielded way more and with questionable intent. The internet is teeming with novel opportunities to get ripped off. Scams and flimflams have always been part of the consumer economy, but now they seem to be lurking everywhere. Between AI-generated product images, the spread of convincing-looking counterfeits of everyday goods, and social platforms governed by recommendation algorithms that can be gamed by bad actors, picking off unsuspecting shoppers has never been easier. Perhaps even more common than scams, though, are consumer interactions that, though legal, feel somewhat scammy. Sneaky subscription charges for services you have no memory of signing up for. Line items on your credit card statement that from merchants you don't recognize. A few bucks in inscrutable fees tucked into the fine print of a receipt. Return policies that have quietly become tighter and more punitive. Products that arrive in the mail and seem a lot smaller, shoddier, or otherwise worse than what you thought they were buying. Packages that never manage to arrive at all, even though they've been marked as delivered. As more parts of life begin to stink of scamminess, more shoppers than ever are wielding a staid old tool of consumer protection like a weapon. Chargebacks. Petitioning your bank to reverse a credit or debit card transaction have long been a last resort method of recovering funds for victims of theft or fraud. Now, for some consumers, they're a first line of defense, and the number of people using them has risen precipitously over the past 5 years. According to Juniper Research, American consumers filed 158 million transaction disputes in 2025. An increase of 29% from 2021, significantly outpacing general growth in card transactions. worldwide thanks to a pandemic-induced wave of greater card usage in countries that had long stuck to cash for everyday spending, the spike has been even sharper, with 46% more disputes in the same period. The volume

statements correspond to their actual purchases, as well as an increasing willingness, especially among younger shoppers, to engage in a little bit of fraud on their own. Transaction disputes have traditionally been used to address certain types of crimes committed against consumers. If someone steals your wallet and goes on a shopping spree, or if you put a deposit on a wedding venue that goes out of business before the big day, you can complain to your credit card issuer, which investigates and reverses the charge if it finds that you're telling the truth. The issuer then claws the funds back from the offending merchant's bank on top of a chargeback penalty fee, an inexpensive, onerous process that, at least in theory, incentivizes merchants to be honest transactors and resolve issues with customers before chargebacks are filed. If a merchant proves to be a repeat offender, it might get bounced from its standard payments vendor and land in the sometimes shady world of high-risk processors, where vendors charge transaction fees several times higher than their mainstream peers, and often require merchants to keep large cash balances in escrow to satisfy any future issues. The growth of e-commerce has complicated this neat system of incentives on a few levels. In general, disputes have always been more common for what the payment industry calls card-not-present transactions, in which a purchase is made remotely instead of by a person handing over a physical card in a store. In the analog, pre-internet consumer world, these kinds of transactions were relatively rare, but now they represent all of online shopping, as well as things that feel more terrestrial, such as ordering DoorDash and taking an Uber, because stolen card information can be used for these transactions even if a thief didn't manage to steal the card itself. The barrier for fraud, and therefore legitimate disputes, is lower. So is the barrier for confusion. The more transactions we conduct online, the more things we erroneously report as fraud at the end of the month. Online commerce abstracts the purchasing process and weakens the connection between payments and products, exposing people to a near limitless array of retail options, putting 3 days between when they buy stuff and when it shows up, and then making them try to remember what all those purchases were several weeks later, result in a high rate of genuine oopsie-daisies. On top of that, Greenwood says, the complexity of online payments in which a purchase can bounce through different platforms and vendors and processors until the merchant that appears on your card statement has no discernible connection to the party you thought you were transacting with causes yet more friendly fraud, which includes disputes mistakenly filed to recover the funds from legitimate transactions. Digital commerce can also make these kinds of mix-ups more common in other ways. Say, if you let your teenager save your card to their Apple Pay and they treat themselves to a video game download or some new shoes that you didn't know about. Subscription charges also account for a growing number of chargebacks, as more brands and retailers have tried to find ways to bake a little bit of recurring revenue into what used to be one-time purchases of things like alarm clocks and coffee makers. More consumers end up unwittingly agreeing to monthly transactions that look abusive once they notice them. Those subscription fees may not be fraudulent in a legal sense, but enough consumers feel as though they're being tricked, misled, or otherwise hoodwinked by merchants that they're reporting them directly to the bank instead of trying to resolve the issue with the merchant first. After all, if a retailer didn't make it absolutely clear that you were signing up for a subscription, what are the odds they'll make it easy to cancel and request a refund? At this point, honest mistakes among buyers begin to bleed into something a little bit less mistaken. On TikTok, which has in recent years seen its younger user base invent several classic types of fraud from first principles, it's not hard to find tutorials on how to use chargebacks to get free stuff, circumvent final sale purchases, or speed up refunds if a merchant is taking too long to process a return.
There's people that feel like

0: like, oh, this is just sticking it to the man, so to speak. It's not really like fraud, says Jim Mortensen, a strategic advisor in the fraud and anti-money laundering practice at the research firm of Datos Instance, which also has found a striking rise in chargebacks driven by consumers disputing legitimate transactions. Both he and Greenwood say this kind of content, which often notes that disputes of relatively low-value transactions are often approved automatically because it would be too expensive to investigate them, is a significant source of first-person fraud, the industry term for disputing a transaction that you know to be legitimate. When people feel the economic conditions deteriorating around them, they tend to steal more, and perception of the U.S. economy has recently been near all-time lows. Americans, too, have become more likely in recent years to view corporations as rapacious and overly powerful. Retailers that railroad shoppers into accepting things such as tougher return policies, surprise fees, and earlier and easier impulse purchasing aren't really doing a great deal to help the cause. Taken together, it's infertile ground for a type of fraud with a lot of unsympathetic victims, which you can maybe talk yourself into believing isn't fraud at all.
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2: Good afternoon. This afternoon, expect sunshine with a high near 85. Tonight, expect clear skies with a low near 74. Thursday, expect sunshine with a high near 76. Thursday night, look for clear skies with a low near 68. Friday, expect partly cloudy skies with a high near 67. Get your weather every hour right here on Mind's Eye Radio, your virtual newsstand.
3: In Belleville and Fairview Heights and O'Fallon, it's partly cloudy and 81 degrees.

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3: Hello, it's Linda reading The Outdoorsman for Mind's Eye, and I don't think you remember from last time, or maybe you do, but I had finished the Ducks Unlimited May-June issue, except for the essay at the end that I always enjoy. This one is entitled Harvest by Doug Larson. We have reached the time of year when my wife almost begrudgingly asks for my help in her greenhouse and surrounding gardens. I say begrudgingly because she likes her gardening ducks to be in a tidy row, so she doesn't allow me to touch any of the plants or smooth any of the dirt. My responsibilities include things like hauling heavy sacks of mushroom compost and stapling yards of woven wire fence to posts to discourage the neighborhood rabbits from helping themselves to the buffet. The parallels between my wife's vegetable operation and my waterfowling operation are many. She has a small shed that functions as a depot with all her supplies neatly arranged. Her fastidious style of organization ensures that she can readily find things, whether it be plant ties, wire, sprinkler heads, or utensils. I have a similar storage area for my waterfowling gear, with vast numbers of decoys on shelves in orderly rows or hanging from rafters in bouquets of 12. I will admit that my approach to organizing gear is a bit more laissez-faire than hers, but I can put my hands on a decoy, anchor, or a pair of gloves, or a spinning wing battery at a moment's notice. If the federal authorities were to announce a special emergency early teal season beginning in 2 hours, I could have the equipment and dog loaded in 1 hour. Part of the reason that I am generally discouraged from touching plants in the greenhouse stems from the fact that I am not entirely proficient in plant identification. I have been eating vegetables all my life, and I can recognize most of those that one would routinely see in a salad. The tomato plants have tomatoes hanging off them. The mint smells like organic chewing gum, and you can see the orange tops of the carrots peeking through the dirt. I can identify the shiny leaves of the basil plant on sight, but I still have no idea what it's used for. When I was 10 years old, I was sent to the corner store for a head of lettuce, and I returned with a cabbage. Both are round, both are green. It's an easy mistake to make if you aren't focused on the details. One evening last fall, I was asked to go out to the greenhouse in the near dark and to return with a handful of parsley. I marched out and scoured through the rows of green, scissors in one hand, cocktail in the other, until I found what I was sure was my intended target. I snipped and snipped and then returned to the kitchen with a handful of what turned out to be cilantro, which looks as much like parsley as it can possibly look. In fairness, if I came home after a duck hunt and asked my wife to go out to the garage and bring me a hen gadwall from the game strap loaded up with a variety of duck species, there is only a small chance that she would get it right the first time. The parallels are many. The garden requires preparation, organization, clean water, proper weather, and lots of patience. Doesn't that sound exactly like the run-up to a proper duck hunt? We organize, prepare, build, and watch weather. Then we wait each day for a harvest when we can finally enjoy the fruits of our labor. In the end, neither my wife nor I claim that our pursuits are simple hobbies. They take time, space, patience, and a tolerance for frustration. Things fail. Seeds don't sprout. Ducks don't fly. You can do everything right and still come home empty-handed. But there are those magical times when everything works. The weather is perfect, the timing is right, and the preparation pays off. She comes inside with dirt under her fingernails and a basket of vegetables. I come home tired and satisfied with a strap full of ducks. Different harvests, similar rewards. In our own ways, we are able to stand back, admire the results of our passions, and think, yeah, that was worth it. And there's a painting by Dan Burke, also entitled Harvest. And it shows a couple standing, smiling, staring at each other's, or looking in each other's eyes, looking very pleased and in love with each other. And the man is all dressed in camo. He's on the right, and he has a strap of a variety of waterfowl. He has a beard and is in knee-high boots. She is standing with a hat, a smile. Her hair is shoulder length. She's got on like a tube top with a plaid shirt over it. She's holding on her hip a large basket full of vegetables. She's got on jeans, and behind her is a cart with more vegetables. The background includes a pond with vegetation that looks like cattails. There's kind of a shed, and the ground underneath looks like dirt, not exactly mud. And in the distance, there are waterfowl, 9 of them flying, but very small. You could never begin to see what kind they are. Well, that was very different, listeners. Not so much about hunting, but very satisfying. So that finishes that Ducks Unlimited issue, but I have the next one, which you know if you've been listening, because you know I was reading Story of the Lab Part 1 and Part 2, and Part 2 is in the July-August 2026 issue. So I'm going to continue that issue even though I have the July Furfish game ready. This July-August issue happens to be the gear issue. It's not one of my favorites because I figure none of us are going to be going out and supplying ourselves with the gear necessary to go hunting. At least I'm sure not. But it does have a story on Theodore Roosevelt, America's conservation president. So that I will read now. And the title page is really a two-page painting of the West. I presume there's a river in the foreground, and the whole painting is more or less in tones of gold, except for blue, which represents mountains and waters coming down into the river or into the area beside the river. There's a man dressed like Theodore Roosevelt liked to dress, in jodhpurs and knee-high boots. He's got on a jacket, a shirt, and a blue kerchief tied around his neck. He's got a mustache, as Theodore Roosevelt did, and a pretty nice hat. He's holding the reins of a horse who is standing still, all saddled. They are on top of a, looks like a mesa, but it's not way in the distance. It's pretty much in the foreground. There's various vegetation, deciduous trees with leaves on the branches. And the title page says, Theodore Roosevelt and the fight to save America's wildlife. Our 26th president came along when the country's wild creatures and wild places needed him most, by Eric Kessler, K-E-S-Z-L-E-R. In May 1907, President Theodore Roosevelt was taking a break from the pressures of the land's highest office by visiting his rural property at Pine Knot in Albemarle County, Virginia. While there, the nation's commander-in-chief, who was widely considered an expert birdwatcher, saw what he had no doubt was a flight of passenger pigeons. By that time, the great flocks of those formerly pervasive North American birds, estimated to have once numbered 3 to 5 billion individuals, had been decimated, and there hadn't been a confirmed sighting in the wild since 1900. But Roosevelt was confident in his identification, writing to his friend, the famous naturalist John Burroughs, I do not think it possible I could have been mistaken, not only because there was a flock of about a dozen of them, and because I saw them 2 or 3 times on the wing, but because they lit on a dead tree in such characteristically pigeon-like attitude. The only other birds they could possibly have been were doves, but they were larger, and there were plenty of doves in the neighborhood, which I continually saw, and the pigeons were in a flock. We'll never know for sure, but there is ample evidence to deem Roosevelt's identification credible, and if those were indeed passenger pigeons flying over the Virginia countryside, the President of the United States recorded the last official sighting of Ectopistes migratorius before the species was designated extinct. This serendipitous incident provides a snapshot of wild America that had been slipping into memory. It also offers a revealing glimpse into the character of one of our nation's most important figures, and it helps us understand how Roosevelt's passion for the natural world made him uniquely suited to help start nothing short of a conservation revolution in this country. And there is a very small, and there's a very small reproduction of John James Audubon's 1829 painting of passenger pigeons, which I don't believe I've ever seen, but one is perched on a branch that looks to be about 2 inches in diameter. It has a coral-colored stomach and blue top and wings, which makes it look like the coloration of a bluebird. And then on another slender branch, a bird is perched, and they are passing food between the two. So I don't know who's doing the passer and who is the passee, but the one on the branch must be the female. So maybe this is a male young passenger pigeon, although it's bigger than the female. And she has a blue head and kind of a cape of beige, and then her back is brown. But you can see a little bit of blue under the wing and a long brown tail feather. The other one has a long blue and white tail feather grouping. The nation that Theodore Roosevelt assumed care of when he took the oath of office on September 14, 1901, contained vast natural resources, but the president and a handful of other far-sighted conservationists could see that many of those resources were already in danger. Market hunting, unchecked conversion of wildlife habitats, and very few regulations for managing and protecting the country's forests, plains, waterways, and other wild places were leading to dramatic declines in wildlife populations. In the late 1800s, more than 5 million birds were being massacred annually. For North America's millinery industry, the great bison herds had been reduced from tens of millions of animals to just a few hundred. Large predators like wolves and mountain lions had been eliminated from most of their range. Many of the country's vast forests were being cleared. The concept that wildlife and wild lands might need some kind of protection must have been foreign to many Americans at the time. To some, these resources probably seemed endless. The so-called myth of American abundance. I think a lot of people thought that these lands, these waters, and these animals would be there forever. And I think a lot more of them didn't think about it at all, said Edward O'Keefe, a Roosevelt scholar, author of the book The Loves of Theodore Roosevelt, and CEO of the Theodore Roosevelt Presidential Library. The outlook was bleak. North America's precious natural resources needed an advocate. Theodore Roosevelt was born in 1858. In 1859, Charles Darwin published On the Origin of Species, a book that fundamentally changed the way people thought about Earth's creatures and the places where they live. Inspired and enlightened by Darwin's theories, many naturalists began looking at the world's species differently, and they set out to collect birds and animals from the four corners of the planet to catalog them and to better understand their evolutionary journeys and habitat needs. Even as a young, asthmatic child who was born into one of New York's city's wealthiest families, Roosevelt became swept up in this excitement of natural discovery, studying the animals of Central Park and the birds flying over the city's streets. Theodore Roosevelt was born with an insatiable curiosity about wildlife and the great outdoors. Nature was his healer and his teacher, O'Keefe says. He lived his young life in books and in his imagination, and of course, taxidermy was the way that he could study the species and the animals and anything he might encounter to try to better understand it. I'm always amazed by the fact that Theodore Roosevelt, from a very, very young age, approaches his interest in nature with a scientific mind, with an inquiry and dedication that you only really see if you're a professional. He's cataloging and he's dissecting and he's writing and investigating and looking for similarities and differences, and so it was an inborn passion. Roosevelt pursued his interests in ornithology and the natural sciences into adulthood, along with a parallel passion for hunting, and he wrote extensively about his adventures chasing game in the fields, marshes, and mountains. Upon being accepted to Harvard in 1876, he intended to study science. I was devoted to out-of-doors natural history, he later wrote, and my ambition was to be a scientific man of the Audubon, R. Wilson, R. Baird, R. Coos type. When Roosevelt discovered that Harvard's brand of natural science was the laboratory-based study of animals, though, he changed course. The best way to learn about the nation's plants and creatures, he thought, was to spend time in the wilderness observing and collecting specimens for study in the manner of John James Audubon, whom he greatly admired. For the young Roosevelt, experiencing wild places and wildlife offered more than excitement and discovery. It demanded effort, toughness, and personal responsibility, qualities he believed were essential not only to the individual character, but to the strength of the nation itself. Time afield helped shape what he famously called the strenuous life, a belief that Americans were meant to engage fully with the world around them, not retreat from hardship or risk. He explained the term in an 1899 speech, "I wish to preach not the doctrine of ignoble ease, but the doctrine of the strenuous life, the life of toil and effort, of labor and strife, to preach the highest form of success, which comes not to the man who desires mere easy peace, but to the man who does not shrink from danger, from hardship, or from bitter toil, and who out of these wins the splendid ultimate triumph." Roosevelt lived a strenuous and productive life indeed. As a youngster determined to improve his sickly body through athletic pursuits, as a military man leading the famous Rough Riders during the Spanish-American War, as a politician fighting corruption, and as an avid hunter chasing a variety of big game species across the American West. A prolific writer, he published some 40 books covering everything from military history to outdoor adventure, conservation, biography, and autobiography. His hunting stories were seasoned with an appreciation of the nation's wild lands and warnings about the loss of species and habitats. Many of these outdoor experiences took place on Roosevelt's two North Dakota ranches, where he raised cattle, hunted, wrote, and developed a conservation doctrine that would guide his policies as an elected official. These properties were very special to Roosevelt, and they became safe havens during challenging periods of his life. This is where he retreated in 1884 to grieve after his mother and wife died in New York on the same day. In fact, escaping to the outdoors, to nature, became a recurring theme in Roosevelt's life and an important part of his development as a conservationist. "He turned to nature to heal," O'Keefe says. "He was trying to outrun depression. It was a pattern that began in his early life. When he lost his father, he went into the woods of Maine and climbed Mount Katahdin." For Roosevelt, I think being in nature, being on a hunt, being out on the water, he felt free, he felt healed, and he wanted that experience to exist for his children and his children's children and for those who come after us. And for those of you who are wondering, yes, Mount Katahdin, K-A-T-A-H-D-I-N, is the northern end of the Appalachian Trail. In many ways, the natural world played an outsized role in Roosevelt's life, and it could be reasonably argued that no other American president has been as influenced by nature. After his career path diverged from science to politics, his effort to develop policies to protect natural resources dominated much of his professional work during a time when many American industries depended on the exploitation of these resources and oppose such protections. I think what's amazing about Theodore Roosevelt is that he's sort of like a soothsayer, O'Keefe says. He looks 100 years into the future of conservation and takes action at a time when almost no one was rewarding him for that action. There was no political advantage. There was no financial incentive. It was purely because he believed this needed to be done and no one else was going to do it. Inspired and aided by conservation leaders of the era, including John Muir, John Burroughs, Gifford Pinchot, George Bird Grinnell, Clinton Hart Merriam, and others, President Roosevelt embarked on an unprecedented effort to set aside land for the benefit of the American public. Through the sheer force of his personality, his political savvy, and his overwhelming passion for the country's wild lands and wild species, Roosevelt built a remarkable conservation legacy. By the time he left office in 1909, his administration had protected approximately 230 million acres of public land by establishing 150 national forests, 51 federal bird reserves, 4 national game preserves, 5 national parks, and 18 national monuments. He also created and expanded departments within the federal government, including the U.S. Forest Service and the Bureau of Biological Survey, known today as the U.S. Fish and Wildlife Service, to manage the nation's natural resources, and he staffed these agencies with foresters, biologists, and other professional men of science. Never before had a person with political power taken an interest in protecting the flora, the fauna, the waters of this country, O'Keefe says. Yes, there had been the establishment of what would become Yellowstone National Park. Yes, there had been some small measures here and there, but largely the land and certainly the animals existed to be used as currency in many cases. And so the idea that a person comes to power and really wants to dedicate some of their political capital to protecting those who certainly cannot vote for him is pretty extraordinary. The accomplishments of Roosevelt and other conservation leaders at the beginning of the 20th century are impressive, but perhaps even more impressive is how they helped to change the way people think about natural resources in North America. They helped trigger a conservation boom that set the stage for a new era of environmental awareness, scientific exploration, and efforts to conserve and protect lands that are important to wildlife and people. I'm going to stop here to describe some photographs. There is a black and white snapshot of Roosevelt looking very thin with not a smile under his signature mustache. He's got on a big hat and buckskin with fringe that the pants go into his knee-high boots. Standing next to him is a horse with its head down in saddle. And the caption says, Roosevelt subscribed to the idea of living the strenuous life and believed that Americans should get outdoors where they could engage fully with their country's abundant natural resources. Of course, this is a black and white snapshot characteristic of the time period. There's another black and white snapshot that shows some nine men or so standing in front of a giant redwood, and the caption says, Roosevelt poses with John Muir and others in front of the grizzly giant sequoia in Yosemite during a 1903 tour of the West when many of the president's conservation policies were beginning to take shape. I'm sorry I cannot recognize these other men. Can't even venture to guess the circumference of this gigantic tree. There's a small color photograph of a road going through what looks to be a park, and there's a sign that says Pelican Island Welcome Area. In 1903, Roosevelt established Florida's Pelican Island as the first national wildlife refuge and the first federal land set aside specifically to protect wildlife. Then there's a half-page photo that shows bison in water and on land. They are foraging for food and water. In the background is a bunch of trees with leaves on deciduous trees, and then behind that are some hills. Then there is an inset that shows a deer nibbling on the ground. There's snow on the ground, a tree next to the deer, and that is next to a stone marker for Theodore Roosevelt National Park. And then there is the signature arrowhead shape that is for our national parks, and it says National Park Service. The caption for that photo says, Theodore Roosevelt National Park was established in the Badlands of North Dakota in the area where the president owned two ranches and enjoyed many outdoor adventures. Of all the presidents, no one had more impact on conservation and wildlife than Theodore Roosevelt, says John Tomke, former president of Ducks Unlimited and current chair of the National Fish and Wildlife Foundation. It is the Forest Service and Forest Management. It's the number of national parks and other public lands that were protected under his administration. But it's also the conservation thought process, the move toward understanding what's impacting wildlife and coming up with the answer to being habitat. He was a thought leader, Tomke continues, and he brought other thought leaders together to determine what needed to be done in conservation and what steps needed to be taken. And many of those people went on to form groups like Ducks Unlimited, and as they dug into the science of it, something Roosevelt would have pushed, they saw that the issue was loss of habitat. And today, groups like DU, along with countless public and private partners, have conserved millions of acres of wildlife habitat across North America. Roosevelt delivered a famous oratory in Paris in 1910 that has come to be known as the Man of the Arena speech, in which he urged listeners to be actively engaged in the issues that are important to them. That is one of the secrets of Ducks Unlimited, Tomke says. It's the people who get involved and provide their time and treasures, and it's the staff who devote their careers to putting habitat on the ground. We are in the arena. This new era also brought about significant changes in the way people thought about hunting and hunters. Roosevelt was undoubtedly one of America's most famous hunters thanks to his extensive writings and to in-depth press coverage of his official presidential travels, which often included adventures afield. Recognizing the damage that was being inflicted on wildlife by market hunting and unregulated sport hunting, Roosevelt promoted the idea of a new kind of sportsman for the 20th century, the hunter conservationist. Arguing for the value of this concept, he wrote in the 1903 book, The Deer Family, "The excellent people who protest against all hunting and consider sportsmen as enemies of wildlife are wholly ignorant of the fact that in reality, the genuine sportsman is by all odds the most important factor in keeping wild creatures from total extermination." Roosevelt's unique background and leadership role helped create a new sporting ethos in which hunting is not just a sport, but also an opportunity to learn about and manage wildlife and their habitats. As an outdoorsman, he was an observer of how landscape changed during his lifetime, says DU CEO Adam Putnam. And he heard campfire stories about how much wildlife populations had changed. Everyone understands his adventurous spirit. He was a hands-on president, and he understood how everything was connected. An important legacy of Theodore Roosevelt that Ducks Unlimited members can appreciate is that he was a very public example of how hunters give back much more than they take. This is important for today's hunters and anglers to understand. Roosevelt was a gentleman hunter and embraced fair chase and ethical hunting and not harvesting more than you can use. His empathy for nature, his passion for young people having the same opportunities, and the connections between health, vigor, the outdoors, and patriotism inspired generations of young Americans to be avid outdoorsmen and women. He was ahead of his time in establishing a conservation ethic, and as a result, we have some of the most fantastic natural resources on Earth. By the time Roosevelt spotted those passenger pigeons in Virginia, he had already seen many of his conservation initiatives come to fruition. But the doomed birds descended on that dead tree like a ghost from the past, a grim reminder of the price we might pay for not recognizing how fragile our natural resources can be. The symbolism of that moment was certainly not lost on the president, a man who spent a lifetime in pursuit of natural experiences, a man who understood how important wildlife and wildlife landscapes are to the story of America. Roosevelt believed that these resources meant much more to the nation than beautiful scenery and abundant quarry for sportsmen. They were the source of strength for his still young country, as well as what he called a national honor. He considered protecting them and carefully managing them a patriotic duty. 1 year later, in a speech to state governors and representatives from hundreds of civic, economic, and media organizations, Roosevelt said, "Any right-thinking father earnestly desires and strives to leave his son both an untarnished name and a reasonable equipment for the struggle of life. So this nation as a whole should earnestly desire and strive to leave to the next generation the national honor unstained and the national resources unexhausted." There is a photo of Roosevelt giving a speech at a political rally. He's up on a platform with about a dozen men behind him, mostly sitting, a couple standing. And this is the photo that goes with "Carrying Theodore Roosevelt's Conservation Vision into the Future" by Simon Roosevelt. Charles Sheldon in 1927 did something about what he saw. He saw duck populations falling, sportsmen divided, government capacity weak, and policy gridlocked. He gathered people to help him from the early waterfowl conservation group, American Wildfowlers. He was doing something very like what Theodore Roosevelt, TR, had done decades earlier in forming the Boone and Crockett Club. The people who gathered were ready. TR crystallized rather than created conservation, as Sheldon formed rather than forged the waterfowl conservation mission. The founding of American Wildfowlers is the origin story of Ducks Unlimited and iconic of the spreading conservation movement in the 20th century. Gatherings of specialized, motivated people built momentum for dozens of quests to care for species and habitats. We are now a community of organizations demonstrating stewardship across the country, and I am proud of the Boone and Crockett Club, a role in many, but the idea of networked, coordinated expertise was the vital agent. George Bird Grinnell described how Boone and Crockett operated. The club was fortunate in numbering among its members certain men who had been active in various fields, and when a subject came up that required investigation, some member of the club was usually found who either knew the subject or knew where to go for information concerning it. So it is that now we, our entire community, can use this multiplier to do something about what we see. We face habitat pressures, public misunderstanding, unstable policy, divisive politics, and divergent environmental conservation cultures. We know habitat pressures and remedies well, but other groups are stronger in public awareness and political scale. We must gather again as Sheldon did, as TR did, but not because we need a new organization, because we need a new machinery of organizations. The International Boreal Conservation Campaign looks like such a gathering and perhaps is also a precursor. If DU, environmental groups, and major philanthropies can pool money and effort, the public can see a faceted thing instead of a factional thing. If this could happen closer to U.S. homes, where people can see the necessity of digging or burning and the finished results, the public may begin to grasp conservation as an active system instead of a static virtue. That would clear a lot of fog from politics and policy. It may even revive TR's dictum that conservation means development as much as it means protection, and admit industries to the gathering. Charles Sheldon led water followers across a frontier from despair and demise to, as the archivists tell us, some organization which could unite sportsmen who are willing and able to help themselves as well as to help the wildfowl. A new frontier lies before us. Beyond it are relationships among organizations that will catalyze another century. Simon Roosevelt is an avid hunter and conservationist whose interests have involved him in a wide variety of conservation and environmental projects around the world. He is the great-great-grandson of President Theodore Roosevelt. It's also a very small picture of Theodore Roosevelt on Mount Rushmore with a quote, "The nation behaves well if it treats the natural resources as assets which it must turn over to the next generation increased and not impaired in value." There's a half-page photo showing Lower Klamath National Wildlife Refuge, White Lake Unit, which is inset into a larger photo of a body of water with vegetation sprouting on the edge and in the middle and on the opposite side with hills in the background, including a white snowy peak. And there's many waterfowl in the gray water reflecting the gray sky above. The caption for that says, "In 1908, Roosevelt established Lower Klamath National Wildlife Refuge as the nation's first waterfowl refuge. Today, approximately 80% of the Pacific's flyways waterfowl pass through the Klamath Basin during spring and fall migrations, and 50% use the refuge." And finally, there's an inset that says, "Theodore Roosevelt Presidential Library opens in North Dakota." President Theodore Roosevelt took office in 1901 at the exact midpoint of America's history, 125 years after our country's founding and 125 years before its 250th anniversary this year. In celebration of the man and his contribution to our nation, the Theodore Roosevelt Presidential Library will open this July 4th in Medora, North Carolina. This is not a traditional presidential library. It is a story-driven experience that explores Roosevelt's ideas, leadership, and lasting impact. It invites you to consider your own. Designed to connect story and setting, the library experience unfolds both inside the exhibition galleries and across the surrounding Badlands landscape. The library is situated almost exactly between Theodore Roosevelt's working ranch, the Maltese Cross, which is now in private hands, and the Elkhorn Ranch, which was his private ranch, says Edward O'Keefe, a Roosevelt scholar, author of the book The Loves of Theodore Roosevelt, and CEO of Theodore Roosevelt's Presidential Library. The Elkhorn is now a part of Theodore Roosevelt National Park and is referred to as the cradle of conservation. It is thought that this is where Roosevelt's conservation ethos awakened, where his thoughts and beliefs around conservation began to form into what will later become his policy. "We wanted the design and actual building to be a living testament to conservation," O'Keefe continues. "It's immersive It's interactive. It's theatrical. You're going to really feel the values of Roosevelt's life, curiosity in his childhood, courage in his young adulthood, the leadership he exemplified at so many different moments. I really hope it's a place that inspires people to live Roosevelt's credo, to live the strenuous life, to be the change they want to see in the world, and to get in the arena because democracy requires active citizenship. John Tomke is the former president of Ducks Unlimited and the current chair of the National Fish and Wildlife Foundation, which provided some of the funding that made the library a reality. I have been to Medora, he says, where you can visit Roosevelt's home at the Theodore Roosevelt National Park. He talked about sitting on his porch and listening to the wind through the cottonwoods. There are still cottonwoods there, not the same cottonwoods, I'm sure, but you can actually have that experience. I'm excited about seeing the library and especially some of the high-tech exhibits, like the AI adventure where you can actually be talking to Teddy Roosevelt. For more information about Theodore Roosevelt Presidential Library, visit trlibrary.com. Well, listeners, I hope you enjoyed that as much as I did. I've been a fan of Theodore Roosevelt for a long time, although I must admit to some mixed feelings. I know that after he was president, he spent a lot of time hunting in Africa, and there he shot many specimens to be stuffed and placed on the walls of his various homes. And if you ever come across the totals, it's almost sickening because he shot so many unnecessarily, in my humble opinion. But of course, he did so much good in so many arenas, so I have to overlook his indulgence in that area. The next article is entitled Cooking Class. Elevate your next duck dinner with these culinary tools, techniques, and recipes by T. Edward Nickens, photographs by John Hoffman. And what follows is 5 pages of good-looking food with the recipes used to fix them. Rest assured, I am not going to read these, even though they do look interesting. What follows that is part 2, the story of the lab, and what follows that is pages and pages of new gear of all types, which I have already said we are not in the market for. So I'm turning to the front of the issue, to the mixed bag section, which has shorter articles on a variety of topics. The first, in shotgunning, clays for waterfowlers. Fine-tune your wing shooting skills at a trap, skeet, or sporting clays range near you by Phil Borjoli. Breaking clays all summer is fun, and it pays off in the fall. American trap and skeet, along with sporting clays and 5-stand, are the most popular of these sports in the United States. All of them have their place as target practice for waterfowlers, but shooting clays doesn't completely replicate wing shooting. Think of it as the driving range and putting green for shotgunners, where you hone the fundamental skills that you'll rely on during hunting season. Here's how to get the most out of your off-season practice. Trap. Trap remains the most popular clay target sport in the United States, and there is likely a trap field not far from your home. Consisting of a series of going-away targets, trap punishes head lifting and riding targets and rewards shooting without hesitation and keeping your head on the stock. Because the trap oscillates to throw birds at unknown angles, you have to read the targets, lock your eyes on it, and then move your hands to it, just as you do when hunting. Trap polishes your gun pointing skills. Spend a summer shooting trap, and you'll see improvement during the season, especially on birds over the decoys. Skeet. Skeet gives you incoming, outgoing, and crossing targets. A round of skeet begins with an overhead outgoer resembling an early morning wood duck sneaking in from behind you. While skeet targets are shot at fairly close ranges, the perceived leads on crossing targets at stations 3, 4, and 5 are quite long. Shooting skeet helps you get comfortable with those long leads. Skeet doubles aren't realistic. They fly in opposite directions, but they are great for learning to shoot the first bird, see it break, and then move quickly to the second. Shooting skeet with a pre-mounted gun is fine for learning how to lead targets, but as a hunter, you'll get better practice if you start from a low gun position. In fact, I think low gun skeet is best all-around wing shooting practice there is. Sporting clays / 5-stand. Sporting clays are often thrown in pairs, giving you practice in making the transition from the first bird to the second. It's the most social and most fun of the clay target games, and if you skip the cart and walk the course, it's the best exercise, too. Some sporting clay targets fly like nothing you'll ever see in the field. They go straight up, they fall, they curve, they bounce along the ground, and there are techniques to learn that don't necessarily apply to hunting situations. But those targets are challenging, and when you can hit everything a sporting clay course throws at you, ducks and geese seem easy by comparison. You can also skip stations and only shoot the targets that resemble shots at waterfowl. You can stay at a station as long as you'd like, just let others play through, and don't exceed the number of targets you're paying for. Five Stand combines sporting clays and skeet. Most courses offer targets thrown at angles similar to those that you will see in the field. Targets are thrown first as a single, followed by a pair. The single allows full use of the gun, meaning that if you miss, you can shoot a second time, giving you the opportunity to practice following up. Guns and ammo. Your duck gun, if it has choke tubes, will do the job on any clay's course, and you'll build familiarity with it from a summer of shooting. Some of us prefer dedicated target guns because we score better with them and benefit from the confidence those scores bring. Both approaches work. You can also split the difference shooting a target gun for much of the off-season before switching to your duck gun as opening day nears. As for ammo, forget about matching the velocity of your hunting and target loads. The recoil of high-velocity target loads can lead to flinching and other bad habits. Differences in speed mostly matter when you let them get into your head. I shoot 1,180 FPS trap loads all summer. I mainly hunt with 1,450 FPS steel waterfowl loads and hardly notice a difference. And there's a photo of a woman with hair almost to her waist coming through the hole in her billed orange cap. You can see her from the hips upward. She has on camo with a low belt, and she's in a stand with a lot of vegetation and cattails in front of her, which are as tall as she is. And there is smoke coming from her gun, and she's aiming at what looks like a disc in the sky. And the caption says, many of the stations at a sporting clays are five-stand range, simulate shots at waterfowl. Next in Waterfowler's Journal, splurge or save. Knowing when to buy the best and when to pinch pennies will help stretch your hunting budget, by Will Brantley. And there is a photo of someone loading a gun with shot. The gun is camo designed. He's got it in one hand. He's loading with the other hand, and the sleeves are camo. And the caption says, premium non-toxic loads can help you make cleaner kills, reducing the need for follow-up shots. Life seems more expensive than ever these days, but it's never been particularly cheap for duck hunters. Waterfowling requires a good bit of gear, and that gear takes a daily beating from the elements, often resulting in the need to replace essential equipment. Add to that the cost of incidentals like fuel and licenses, and the duck season tab adds up fast. After a couple of decades of waterfowling across this country and in a few others, I've learned that for some gear items, it's worth splurging for the very best I can afford. For others, I've managed just fine by shopping the bargain bin. My personal hunting style dictates these decisions, so yours might be different, but the following choices have worked well for me. Waterfowl loads. I've spent many hours testing various shotgun shells, both at the range and in the field, and can say with confidence that premium non-toxic ammo provides a significant boost in performance. Yes, the upfront cost is higher, sometimes significantly so, but in my experience, you'll make cleaner kills and fire fewer shots at cripples when you're shooting premium ammo through a gun that's been properly patterned. That balances the budget to a degree. Shots at waterfowl are precious, and I want every advantage that I can get when I pull the trigger. Boat motors. If you hunt from a boat, a reliable mud motor or outboard can literally be the difference between life and death. Aluminum duck boats will last a long time with minimal maintenance, but motors must be replaced after several years of hard use. A few years ago, I sprang for a new fuel-injected outboard to power my 20-year-old War Eagle John boat. Riding that check was painful, but knowing that I can get myself, my son, and my buddies back to the boat ramp safely in challenging conditions is more than worth it. travel. Is there anything better than setting a decoy spread somewhere new? I've been blessed with the opportunity to travel quite a bit in pursuit of waterfowl, mostly on my own dime. I've never regretted spending money on a hunting trip, especially one taken with family or close friends. Even weekend hunts to a neighboring state have left me with some excellent memories, and I don't think you can put a price on that. Duck calls. Years ago, I had the pleasure of sharing a blind with the late Buck Gardner in Mississippi. Gardner was a world champion duck caller, and when I hunted with him, he used an inexpensive polycarbonate call as much as anything. He couldn't have sounded duckier with it, same as he would have sounded blowing any other duck call. High-dollar calls sound great, and I have a few of them on my lanyard that I cherish, but you don't need one to successfully call in ducks. Knowing when to call and when to keep quiet is often more important. Other gear. I don't have space to expand on all the gear used by waterfowlers, but here's where I stand in a few more categories. Decoys. Say, realistic decoys do help, but being on the X with some motion in the spread is more important. Clothing, splurge, particularly for quality base layers and outer layers. Retrievers, splurge. I'm not a dog guy myself, but I've hunted with some great retrievers as well as a few bad ones. Good genetics and training make a big difference. On retrievers, retriever toolbox. Training is much easier when you have the right gear for the job, by Tom Davis. Anyone who sets out to train a retriever needs certain specialized tools. I asked professional trainer Sharon Potter of Red Branch Kennels in central Wisconsin to share her thoughts on what the well-equipped retriever trainer should have on hand. The first item on her list is a flat collar of waterproof construction, i.e. not leather. She prefers a collar with a D-ring for attaching a lead, noting that an O-ring can sometimes flip under the pressure of a lead and result in the collar being pulled over the dog's head. And she's adamant that this collar should be the kind that secures with a traditional metal buckle, not a plastic quick-release clip. For basic obedience and yard work, Potter likes a 6-foot lead made of braided polypropylene or another synthetic material, something that floats with a standard bolt snap. For field training, a 20-foot lead made to the same specifications is her choice. A lot of us would call this a check cord, with the caveat that there not be a loop or knot at the free end. I don't want anything on that lead that can potentially catch on brush or other obstructions, she explains. I just burn the end to keep it from fraying. Bumpers are another foundational part of the toolkit. Potter likes to start puppies with a fuzzy paint roller before graduating to appropriately sized plastic bumpers. White is the best color for all-around use, and it's easier for dogs to see on the water. One thing to be aware of, she notes, is that some plastic bumpers can become rock hard and actually crack in extreme cold weather, so you may need to experiment to find a model that maintains its give in the conditions in which you train. On the other hand, Potter says that the relative softness of canvas dummies can sometimes lead to dogs chomping down on them and developing a hard mouth. Potter uses dead fowl trainers as well. They're valuable for teaching dogs to hold birds properly. The consequence of an improper hold is repeated whacks to the face from the dead fowl's free-swinging head. She says handheld dummy launchers and remote control wingers are also terrific tools, but that you can train a retriever without them, especially if your goal is simply to have a solid hunting companion. A reliable, high-quality e-collar is another valuable tool. This is not the place to try to economize, Potter says. You should do your homework and buy the best unit you can afford. Keep in mind, too, that the advertised range is based on ideal conditions, not actual hunting conditions, which are likely to reduce the effective range considerably. In addition to the typical e-collar features, momentary and continuous simulation in a full range of intensity levels, Potter wants a transistor that can be operated comfortably with one hand without having to look at it. You should be able to feel definite clicks when you're adjusting stimulus levels. A good whistle, of course, is a necessity. Potter's choice is the Dalsess Field Trialer, which generates plenty of volume and has a trumpet opening that directs the sound away from your ears and towards your dog's. No matter which whistle you choose, Potter offers this bit of advice. Practice blowing the darn thing, she says. You'd be amazed at how many people can't blow a dog whistle. A blank pistol is ideal for introducing a young dog to gunfire, but it's not absolutely necessary. You can accomplish the same thing with a shotgun, preferably paired with a popper loads or light field loads, as long as you exercise good judgment and don't rush the process. The last item Potter puts on her must-have list is some kind of object for teaching the place command. You can buy a commercially produced place board or make one yourself or use a rubber mat with holes in it, which is what I use more often than not, she notes. You can even use a piece of carpet. You just need a target for teaching the command. And there's a photo that shows a table with a variety of items on it, including decoys. Then there's bumpers and other drawers with other equipment that I will not attempt to describe. But the caption says, bumpers are the heart of any trainer's collection of teaching tools, and they come in a wide variety of sizes and styles. And finally, there's an article in the mixed bag cupped wing section entitled The Sneak. Like the mighty hunters of old, the author has perfected the art of approaching waterfowl undetected, by T. Edward Nickens. I am not a great duck caller, barely passable. In fact, I do have the mallard drake's buzzy, grunty whistle dialed in, but that's not saying much. And you don't want to be in the same county if I'm trying to call a goose. That is simply hilarious. On the plus side, I'm a solid shot and a pretty good decoy putter-outer. I can hump a load of decoys through the muck with the best of them, and I don't mind doing it. I can paddle a canoe like nobody's business, so it's not like I don't bring anything to the duck hunting table. But when it comes to pulling off a sneak, you better back on up. This one is in my wheelhouse. I could belly crawl to the edge of a farm pond full of black ducks. I'm a freaking ninja on a stalk. I move like smoke through the trees. Just ask my buddy, Tim Guestwicky. We were posted up on the dam end of a wood duck swamp, which I had scouted the day before, so I knew exactly where the ducks wanted to be. When I heard the first woodies whistling toward us through the dark creek woods, I grinned at Tim. We are on the X, I whispered, which meant, of course, that all the ducks went down on the other side of the swamp. Nice work, Sherlock, Tim sniped. Because we are hunting pals, and that is how we treat each other. We stood in the timber, backs to gray gum tree trunks, and listened to Woody squeal, whistle, and otherwise cavort 80 yards away. They didn't have a care in the world. I narrowed my eyes. I'm going after him, I said. You? That's nuts, Tim replied. There's no way you can cross this swamp and get close enough to those birds to shoot. I'll watch from here, thanks. Ye of little faith. I looked across the swamp to plan a rough route of attack. The trees thinned out pretty quickly, but there were clumps of shrubs and blown down trees I could use to break up my silhouette. I could see only one stretch where I'd have to cross through a bright patch of sunlight, which is always a stalk killer. More whistling, more cavorting. Those ducks thought they had it made. I took a first slow step and then another. I found a lane of dark shade and went to work. I know where my

0: astonishing success. I was also fascinated with the Native American war tactics of counting coup. One version of counting coup involved sneaking into an enemy's camp at night and, instead of slaying the adversary, simply touching them before sneaking away. I was big into this, let me tell you, and I freaked out my mom and the family dogs with the practice on a regular basis. Yes, I was a bit of a strange child, but I can ooze through a swamp like a snail through a flower pot. Those wood ducks never had a chance. When I bumped a branch, I whistled a quick single kee-whoop to cover my tracks. Before I crossed that sunny patch, I snipped off a branch of holly and used it to break up my silhouette. I moved slowly to minimize the disturbance of the water, for it's the silvery glint of rippled water that most often gives you up. I didn't look for ducks, but for pieces and parts of ducks. I did not see a duck, nor did I want to. If I could see a duck, the duck could see me, and I wasn't quite ready for that. I wanted to force the flush on my end rather than bump the birds accidentally and rush the shot. It took me the better part of 45 minutes to cross 60 yards of a swamp. I only dipped the top of my waders into the water twice. Not bad. And then there was the glint of shimmering blue just beyond a tangled bush, a slash of white, a sunlit glint of rippled water. There's no counting coup this time. I was counting on a duck dinner and maybe a bit of payback for those birds making me look like a stooge in front of my pal. A single woody flushed, then a second. At the first shot, one duck fell, and another half dozen vaulted from the brush. My second shot went who knows where, but I pulled it together for the third. When I laid the pair of drakes on a log beside Tim, he whistled. "I watched you as long as I could see you," he said. "You are a freaking predator. I hope my mom is reading this, because I've never been more proud." And there's the most gorgeous picture of the wood duck, reflected in the water in which it is sitting. And if you've never seen a wood duck, I am sorry, because the top of the head is green like a mallard, but it's broken up by a white stripe. The beak is partly red, white, and black. The eye is a bright orange-red. It has a purple spot on the cheek. The back of the head is black and green. There's a white neck. There's a breast that's covered in rust plumage with some little white dots. The top of the wing is, or the part of the wing that attaches to the body, is a beige with some black and white striping. Then there's some dark brown. The top of the duck is kind of blue and green and purple plumage. The part of the body that goes from the wing to the tail is a light burgundy color, and the tail is mostly green and black. So there. If you've never seen one, maybe that description helped you partially imagine it in your mind's eye. And my time is up. It's Linda reading The Outdoorsman from Mind's Eye, saying bye now.
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2: Good afternoon. This afternoon, expect sunshine with a high near 85. Tonight, look for clear skies with a low near 74. Thursday, expect sunshine with a high near 76. Thursday night, expect clear skies with a low near 68. Friday, look for partly cloudy skies with a high near 67. Get your weather every hour right here on Mind's Eye Radio, your virtual newsstand.
3: In Belleville and O'Fallon and Fairview Heights, it's partly cloudy and 81 degrees.
4: Why did the proto-chicken cross the road in this moment of science? Last time we discussed joke evolution. Philosopher of science Daniel Dennett uses jokes to illustrate how evolution works. Very few people actually sit down and make up jokes, but everyone is always telling jokes. Where do they come from? They come from earlier forms of jokes that get embellished every time a new person passes them on. Gradually, they change into new jokes, but sometimes you can still see the family resemblance to the earlier joke in the later development. That's why we find ourselves saying, "You know, when I heard that joke, it wasn't about President Clinton, it was about President Ford. It went like this," or some such thing. This is a great example of evolution in action. Every time a joke is passed on, it's like a new generation being born. Each generation has the chance of changing a little bit from the previous one. A Gerald Ford joke won't get passed on very much these days, but if it changes into a Clinton joke,

it may. It's the survival of the funniest. Now, ask yourself this question. Where did chickens come from? Was there a day somewhere in the past when no chickens existed, and then the next day there were chickens? No. Chickens, like all animals, came into being by a process of gradual change. They emerged from a previous species, let's call it the proto-chicken, that changed a little bit with each generation. Like better jokes being passed on, birds with more useful traits tended to survive and reproduce. Eventually, a new species altogether emerged, just in time to cross the road. This moment of science came from Indiana University with underwriting from the Office of the Vice President for Research. Today's program was prepared by William Oram with help from Butch Brody in biology. For a moment of science, I'm Yael Cassander.

0: It's Keisha.
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7: Here's a look at the past week as seen by the writers and columnists from The Week magazine.

welcome to the July 24, 2026 edition of The Week with Mind's Eye Radio. My name's Jen. On the front page, it's a picture of what looks to be J.D. Vance and Pete Hegseth in an orange life raft with orange life jackets, and there is a burning oil tanker behind them, being bombed by a couple of jets, and they're both looking with fear into the air and yelling. The article reads, U.S. and Iran return to war over the Strait of Hormuz. What happened? President Trump this week declared that the two-month ceasefire between the U.S. and Iran was dead, as the two sides traded airstrikes and insults and appeared to be locked into a new war of attrition. Hostilities resumed after Iran tried to grab control over the Strait of Hormuz, a vital artery for oil and gas exports, which was supposed to reopen toll-free to commercial shipping under the now-abandoned interim peace deal signed in June. Iran's Revolutionary Guard fired on three tankers transiting the strait along a corridor close to Oman's coastline on the south, rather than via Iranian-controlled waters, calling it a violation of the agreement. U.S. Central Command responded by hitting over 80 Iranian targets, including air defense systems, coastal radar sites, and Revolutionary Guard gunboats. Days of tit-for-tat strikes followed, with the U.S. striking hundreds of military sites and Iran launching drone and missile attacks on U.S. bases in Kuwait, Jordan, and Bahrain. Secretary of Defense Pete Hegseth said, "Iran made a poor choice. Now they pay." Trump formally notified Congress that the U.S. was again at war with Iran and reinstated a naval blockade of Iranian ports. Saying the U.S. would become the guardian of the strait, Trump announced a plan to charge a 20% fee on all traffic in the waterway. After pushback from Congress and U.S. allies, Trump abandoned the toll plan a day later, saying that leaders of Gulf Arab nations had pledged to instead make massive investments in the U.S. As the blockade took effect and oil crept above $87 a barrel, the highest in more than a month, Iran's Revolutionary Guard threatened to halt all energy exports from the region. Iranian Foreign Minister Abbas Araghchi said Iran has always been the guardian of the strait and will remain so forever. Senate Democrats blocked a $1 trillion defense bill to protest the military campaign. Minority Leader Chuck Schumer said that Congress couldn't look the other way as Trump drags the nation, quote, deeper into a war he cannot explain and does not know how to end, quote. Trump, who had praised Iran's leadership as smart and very rational, took a sharp turn, calling them scum and vicious, violent people. He threatened to target power plants and bridges, which, as of this reading, they have collapsed bridges and desalination plants, unless the regime resumes negotiations in good faith. And he warned that the U.S. would decimate or destroy all areas of Iran if it made any attempt on his life. The next article is entitled, ICE Killings Spark Protests, Fear, and Anger. Outrage at ICE reignited across the U.S. this week after agents shot dead two immigrant drivers in Texas and Maine, neither of whom were the intended targets of the operations. In Houston, agents in an unmarked SUV chased a van driven by Lorenzo Salgado Araujo, 52, an undocumented Mexican immigrant who has lived in the U.S. for 35 years. The van's other occupants, now in ICE custody, said the agents trapped Salgado and opened fire as soon as he emerged, hitting him in the torso and splattering blood on his shirt as he cried in Spanish, "They are killing me." He died in the hospital. Days later, ICE agents in Biddleford, Maine, fired on a car driven by Joan Sebastian Duran Guerrero, 25, an immigrant from Colombia with authorization to work in the U.S., in front of his home. Neighbors said that agents dragged his bloodied, limp body out of the car and handcuffed it, and that his three-year-old daughter came out in her Bluey pajamas to witness the scene. DHS officials said that Salgado had weaponized his vehicle
and that Guerrero threatened public safety, but they did not provide evidence. Hundreds of people in Texas and Maine protested the killings. "We are left with the same questions," said Maine resident Fernanda McLaughlin. "Why? How? And who will be held accountable?" Mexico filed criminal complaints against the U.S. over the deaths of Salgado Araujo and 16 other Mexican nationals who have died in ICE custody or during ICE encounters. And Colombian President Gustavo Petro called Guerrero's death a murder. The DHS said that ICE would refrain from conducting traffic stops unless it was serving a warrant. President Trump, though, ordered agents to continue, posting on Truth Social that such stops are one of ICE's most important and effective crime-fighting tools. But it wasn't all bad. Englishman Graham Barrett earned his 10th Guinness World Record in June after harvesting a 3.86-pound elephant garlic bulb from his garden. The retired telecoms manager started racking up records 2 years ago, including the heaviest loofah, celeriac, and tomatillo, and the longest pea pod. Last fall, he planted the elephant garlic, a unique species, and instantly knew he had something special, he said. With a bulb 7.5 inches in diameter, his garlic is 5 times the size of a typical elephant garlic. A dog recovering from epilepsy on Long Island has formed an unlikely and miraculous bond with a household duck. The Canarelli family's golden retriever, Barley, lost her playfulness after starting treatment in 24. But when the family brought home an American Pekin duckling, a friendship instantly developed. Every morning, Barley would go to the duck's outdoor pen, which has a wind-protected shed and a small pool. They often wrestle playfully and spar over food. "Louis has no idea he is a duck," said Tori Canarelli. "He thinks he's a dog." The pair are now inseparable, and the family says the relationship has brought the old joyful Barley back. Maybe she was lonely. I'm not really sure. And the photo shows a very happy, smiling golden retriever, kind of the pale-colored ones with wavy fur on her chest and really soft paws. She's laying in the grass towards the camera. There's a garden hose at her back foot. And next to her, kind of nuzzling its bright yellow beak into her ear, is a white Pekin duck. The duck is quite large. It's taller than Barley while she's laying down. And it's kind of like cozying up to her and, like I said, just nuzzling on the side of her head. It's honestly very cute. Christmas came early this July when 36 professional Santas, Mrs. Clauses, and elves met for the 69th World Santa Claus Congress in Denmark. The annual gathering, begun in 1957 to entertain children, has transformed into a space for employees of the Yuletide season to swap stories, compare beards, and sharpen their craft. Santa impersonators from as far away as the U.S. and Japan partook in parades and competed in gingerbread eating and gift wrapping contests. A 33-year-old Simon Bronze said, "Christmas isn't a season, it's a feeling." Controversy of the week. Plattner, Anatomy of a Democratic Disaster. Graham Plattner's reputation is in tatters, said George F. Will in the Washington Post. And, quote, "so should be the reputations of all those national figures," quote, "who tried to make him a U.S. senator." For months, Democrats stuck by the 41-year-old political novice, primary voters' choice to challenge Maine's longtime GOP Senator Susan Collins in November, despite a steady drip of scandals. They weren't fazed by his troubling Reddit posts, the Nazi chest tattoo, his habit of sexting women who are not his wife, or claims of physical abuse by an ex-girlfriend. It took one ex's claim that Plattner showed up drunk at her house in 2021 and raped her to dislodge him from the warm embraces of left-wing populists, such as Senators Bernie Sanders and Elizabeth Warren,
leaving Plattner little choice but to end his ludicrous from the start campaign. Democrats would have you believe they turned on Plattner because of the rape accusation, said Nick Catoggio in The Dispatch. An accusation that Plattner, in a, quote, mopey 11-minute exit video, called all false. In truth, they looked at his sinking poll numbers and reports that his supposedly working-class oysterman was actually the privately schooled son of a successful attorney. He sold oysters mostly to his mother's upscale restaurant. As Democrats scramble to find a new nominee for a race that could decide the control of the Senate, what lessons can they learn from this Frankenstein-tier experiment gone wrong? They can start by accepting the need to vet their candidates, said Michelle Goldberg in the New York Times. Plattner was discovered and groomed for the spotlight by a pair of progressive operatives, Daniel Moraff and Leanne Fan, who were so infatuated with his identity, a gruff, handsome oyster man with social democratic politics, that they failed to do their due diligence. This was Plattner's first run for office, yet they skipped the standard $20,000 background check for a budget-friendly, expedited version that didn't find the many skeletons in his closet. These are the corners you cut when you fall in love too easily, said Renee Graham in the Boston Globe. Why bother vetting when in the gravel-voiced Marine combat veteran they'd been handed the perfect white working man whisperer to sell socialism to the masses? The truth is darker than that, said Monica Potts in the New Republic. When Plattner's questionable treatment of women started coming to light, his boosters did more than defend him. They celebrated his checkered history as proof of his authenticity, that he was, in the words of independent journalist Ken Klippenstein, not a smooth-growing politician. In defending Plattner, Democratic elites revealed their disdain for blue-collar workers, said Noah Rothman in the National Review. A binge-drinking, woman-abusing, Nazi-curious liar, they thought, is just what you get when you meet the American working class where they live. Plattner was a train wreck, said Perry Bacon in the New Republic, but it wasn't crazy to think an unconventional outsider might resonate with Maine's white rural electorate. Maybe not, said the New York Times in an editorial, but Plattner's initial appeal was never about oysters or facial hair. He won June's primary by 50 points because, unlike many Democratic candidates, he seemed to stand for something simply beyond opposing Trump. He spoke with conviction about fixing an economy that seems rigged for the powerful. The lesson of Plattner is not that the party needs to find scandal-free saviors, but rather that it should find a purpose. Only in America. The U.S. Forest Service has criticized a new gambling platform whose users bet on California wildfires. Wildfire with two Y's. .io slogan is, you can't predict fire, but you can trade on it. And it says its crowdsourced market will help improve wildfire forecasting. And while Wildfire, the website, currently allows only simulated bets, with real money coming soon, the U.S. Forest Service says that any system that could incentivize people to bet on potential fires that they can then start is not compatible with our mission. Rapper Boozy Badass is seeking a refund from lobbyists who claimed they could get him pardoned by President Trump. Badass, 43, was waiting sentencing on felony gun charges when he paid $600,000 to Jacob Wohl and Jack Berkman, who later falsely told him that the pardon had been secured. Wohl and Berkman, who in 2022 pleaded guilty to a fraudulent robocall scheme targeting black voters, say that they are effectively bankrupt and they cannot return the cash. It's been a good week for E. Jean Carroll, after the writer finally collected the $5.6 million in damages, plus interest, that a jury awarded her in 2023. In her sexual abuse and defamation lawsuit against President Trump. The eagle has landed, wrote Carroll to her Substack readers. A good week for manliness, after Defense Secretary Pete Hegseth announced that the service members over ages 30 will now be tested annually for low testosterone and offered hormone replacement therapy if necessary.
The policy, said Hegseth, will keep troops on the leading edge of lethality. He did not comment on hormone testing for women. It's been a good week for souvenirs after Erling Haaland, the quirky, hulking Norwegian striker who stole American hearts during Norway's World Cup campaign, deplaned in Oslo carrying a stuffed raccoon clutching a bottle of whiskey, apparently purchased for $750 from a Western wear store in Dallas. The animal followed me home, Haaland told reporters. And it's been a bad week for Team USA, after star striker Folarin Balogun revealed that the controversy and noise surrounding the suspension of his World Cup red card, made following direct request to FIFA's president by President Trump, left him and his teammates feeling nerves ahead of their humbling 4-1 loss to Belgium in the tournament's round of 16. And it's been a bad week for rewilding after Michigan's Isle Royale National Park banned camping at its 3-mile campground, citing a wolf that has grown increasingly bold about invading tents and stealing campers' backpacks. And a bad week for darkness. After the FCC authorized startup Reflect Orbital to build, launch, and operate Arendelle 1, a satellite that will I'm reading this for the first time, y'all, and I actually wrote a public comment. It's still on my phone about this. Okay, this is a satellite that will unfurl a 60-foot mirror in orbit and beam sunlight to Earth at night. Astronomer Samantha Lawler said, "It's terrifying to me that one country can change the night sky for everybody in the world." Look this up if you haven't heard about it yet. Reflect Orbital and one other country are trying to put up thousands of satellites to reflect light back down. And although there's a lot of beneficial purposes for that, and this is your reader speaking now, it's going to change migration patterns for birds and moths, which not only affect those species, but could really impact our agriculture. And the space, the night sky isn't regulated, so any country can do this. We won't be able to see the stars anymore. They'll be reduced by like 3 times in the next 10 years. I was at a planetarium show. This is a total tangent. And they did, this is what brought Reflect Orbital to my attention. They kind of did a mock-up of what the night sky would look like. And it would be so bright that most of the stars would disappear. And it's going to affect our circadian rhythms and all of this. So after writing a pretty heated and lengthy comment to the Federal Register, it is a little disappointing to hear that the FCC authorized Reflect Orbital to launch a mirror in orbit to beam sunlight back to Earth at night. Keep an eye on that one. And in other news, Trump rolls back protections for wildlife and national monuments. I'm probably also going to have some opinions on this one. I worked for the U.S. Fish and Wildlife Service for 12 years in the Office of Law Enforcement, enforcing the Endangered Species Act and specifically the provisions for harm, the definition of harm to wildlife, which included commercial development, which was sure to cause impact on feeding and breeding behavior of animals, and that commercial land development was considered harm. Here we learn about this week's change. In a pair of policy changes denounced by conservation groups and 95% of the public comments received, the Trump administration last week sharply curtailed legal protections for endangered species and slashed the size of 2 national monuments in Utah considered sacred to Native Americans. The administration narrowed the definition of harm under the 1973 Endangered Species Act. So this act has been around for 50 years, and that definition has been built over time in case law. For decades, it meant that it was illegal to kill or injure at-risk animals and plants, or, here's the key, destroy their habitats. Under the new rule, destroying the habitats is no longer illegal. I think any logical person can see that if we
you take away their home and their ecosystem, that is going to lead to the killing of endangered species. But we have an administration that is very friendly to commercial development right now. Aaron Weiss, head of the Center for Western Priorities, said, "This is one of the most horrific attempts to harm wildlife in American history." And Trump also moved to shrink Utah's Bear Ears and Grand Staircase Escalante National Monuments by 90%. The lands contain ancient cliff dwellings and petroglyphs and coal and uranium deposits that officials want to develop. U.S. News at a glance. In Washington, D.C. Proof of life. After a month-long absence that fueled questions and conspiracy theories, Senator Mitch McConnell, Republican of Kentucky this week, reassured Americans he was alive and recovering from a health scare. The 84-year-old shared a photo of himself in a hospital bed with his wife at his side, the first time he'd been seen since emergency responders carried him out of his Washington, D.C. home on a stretcher June 14th. He wrote that he had fallen, briefly lost consciousness, and then developed pneumonia. A polio survivor, yes, he's that old, McConnell has suffered numerous health issues in recent years and is set to retire in January. Quote, "You all know how folks of my generation hesitate to share vulnerability that comes with growing older," he wrote. But the lack of updates on his condition allowed conspiracy theories to flourish on the right. Trump ally Laura Loomer claimed that McConnell was officially brain dead and continued to allege that the recent photograph was the work of AI. "Some transparency would have resolved a lot of questions," said Senator John Cornyn, Republican of Texas. In Detroit, parasite spreads. The U.S. this week counted over 4,000 cases in at least 34 states of a foodborne illness that causes explosive diarrhea. Michigan alone has confirmed 3,300 cases of cyclosporiasis, a microscopic parasite that spreads from human feces to produce through unsafe handling or contaminated water. Health officials suggested that lettuce might be the source of the outbreak, but federal and state officials were investigating Taco Bell, where some infected people said they had eaten. Experts said the parasite is challenging to track, but recent cuts in public health funding by the Trump administration have made it even harder. Last year, the Center for Disease Control, CDC, removed cyclosporiasis from a list of parasites with mandatory reporting requirements. Former Agriculture Department official Glenn Morris said, "We are probably missing an awful lot of cases, but we'll never know." In Miami, Blanche's Bad Week. A U.S. district judge in Miami this week condemned a legal agreement between President Trump and Acting Attorney General Todd Blanche as an exercise in self-dealing. Judge Kathleen Williams determined that Trump filed a $10 billion lawsuit over his leaked tax returns for an improper purpose. A settlement with the Internal Revenue Service, the IRS, unveiled in May, granted the president immunity from tax audits, and it established a $2 billion anti-weaponization fund for Trump allies. Williams didn't void the deal, but she did say that the Trump administration could not claim it stemmed from a legitimate legal process. Another judge has already blocked the fund. Williams recommended that one Trump lawyer, Alejandro Brito, to the Florida bar for possible disciplinary action and curbed the ability of another to practice in Florida. She also forwarded her ruling to the New York bar, where Blanche is a member. Blanche, who is Trump's pick to lead the Justice Department, faced a contentious confirmation hearing this week with members of the Senate Judiciary Committee, and a key Republican walked away saying he was undecided on his support. John Cornyn of Texas noted, "I continue to have some concerns." He said that Blanche has not nixed Trump's $1.8 billion slush fund in writing. Another Trump ally, U.S. District Attorney Jay Clayton, also faced heated questioning at his confirmation hearing for Director of National Intelligence after Clayton refused to state that former President Joe Biden won the 2020 election. "We went through processes," Clayton said, "and Joe Biden became the president.
that wasn't enough for some senators. You won't answer a very simple question, said Maine Independent Angus King. And in New York City, press freedom. Five New York Times journalists were subpoenaed by the Justice Department last week after publishing a story about security flaws in President Trump's new Qatari-donated Air Force One. In what a Times lawyer called a brazen act of intimidation, federal agents showed up at the journalists' homes with subpoenas seeking to force them to testify about their reporting. The story used anonymous sources, saying that the Secret Service had urged Trump to travel home from a NATO summit in Turkey on an older version of Air Force One because the new jet lacked some defensive countermeasures, like advanced anti-missile capabilities. A Times spokesperson said that the paper had been contacted prior to publication by a senior FBI official who, citing nonspecific national security issues, asked them to hold the story and reveal their sources. Both requests were refused. The subpoenas were issued by Jay Clayton, U.S. District Attorney in Manhattan, who was recently nominated by Trump as Director of National Intelligence. And finally, in Columbia, South Carolina, Graham's replacement. The unexpected death of Senator Lindsey Graham this week kicked off a frenzied search for his replacement as a Republican nominee in November. Governor Henry McMaster appointed Graham's younger sister, Darlene Graham Nordone, to finish the remainder of his term, though she has no national political experience and is not expected to run in this fall's midterm elections. I think she might have changed her mind since the publishing of this. She might be running. A special election will be held next month to pick a new Republican nominee in the general election against Democrat Annie Andrews. Businessman Mark Lynch, who mounted an unsuccessful primary challenge against Graham earlier this year, has announced that he plans to enter the primary. Representative Nancy Mace teased her interest despite placing last in June's gubernatorial primary and drawing President Trump's ire for calling for the release of the government's files on sex offender Jeffrey Epstein. And Lieutenant Governor Pamela Yvette, a Trump-endorsed candidate who lost in a runoff to Mark Wilson in the state's recent governor race, she could also run. The world at a glance. Clacton, UK. Political farce. Reform UK leader Nigel Farage, or Farage, I'm not sure how you say that, facing a parliamentary investigation into financial gifts from a crypto entrepreneur, resigned from Parliament last week so he could bolster his credibility by winning back his seat in a special election. The main parties refused to participate in what they called a political stunt, but a comedian in a trash can helmet who calls himself Count Binface declared his candidacy. John Harvey, who first ran for office in 2017 as Lord Buckethead, has a platform including a cap on croissant prices, he told Clacton voters. Quote, I'll cut your taxes and raise everyone else's. A third of Britons nationwide want Binface to win, compared with 21% who back Farage. In conservative Clacton, though, the far-right anti-immigration Farage is expected to prevail. In London, suspected terrorism. Counterterrorism police this week took over the investigation into the killing of Anne Widdecombe, an outspoken former lawmaker known for her arch conservatism, saying it appeared to be a targeted attack. Widdecombe, 78, was found dead from what police described as serious injuries last week in her isolated home in southwest England. A suspect has been arrested. A 28-year-old white British man from Rotherham, who was not previously known to be involved in Islamist or political radicalism. She served in the House of the Commons for 23 years and briefly in the cabinet. After leaving office in 2010, she appeared on reality shows like Strictly Come Dancing and later joined the far-right Reform UK party. In Baidar, Spain, ferocious flames. A massive wildfire ripped through southern Spain last week, killing at least 12 people and leaving 24 unaccounted for in an area popular with British and Belgian expats.
The blazes, fueled by southern Europe's devastating heat wave, raced through the area around Baidar at a rate of 300 feet per minute, too fast for warnings to reach residents. Lucinda Courtois of the UK was in the pool of her family's vacation home when her son shouted that the fire was approaching. The family fled in their car through the flames that jumped on the road. "We were faced by a wall of fire," she said. Soaring temperatures fueled by climate change have turbocharged European wildfires in recent years. Last year, a record 2.5 million acres burned in the European Union. San Salvador, El Salvador. President for life? President Nayib Bukele was officially nominated this week to run for an unprecedented third term in next February's election in El Salvador. Bukele, who describes himself as the world's coolest dictator, took office in 2019 at the age of 37. Though constitutionally barred from serving another consecutive term, he packed the top court and got a favorable ruling, and won his 2024 re-election in a landslide. And then, last year, he used his legislative supermajority to scrap the presidential term limit altogether. Sounds familiar. Bukele suspended due process during a brutal crackdown on gangs, convicted 90,000 people in mass trials, and imprisoned them in giant prisons such as CECOT. Critics say he has trampled democracy, but crime is down, and he's wildly popular. The Hague, Netherlands. U.S. war on ICC. Secretary of State Marco Rubio said this week that the U.S. was launching a campaign to dismantle the International Criminal Court, brick by brick, if necessary. Oh, this is so disappointing, folks. I don't know if I can keep reading. All right. The U.S. is not among the 125 members of the court established to prosecute genocide and war crimes in The Hague. But under ICC terms, the court can still issue warrants for American political leaders or soldiers. Marco Rubio wrote in the Wall Street Journal that the U.S. would not let a court run by, quote, smug globalists who hate America override U.S. law. The State Department said the administration will use travel bans and sanctions against the ICC and will pressure other countries to withdraw from it. Quote, those who benefit from American security must not stand idly by while those who provide that security are targeted, Rubio wrote. Accra, Ghana. Scammer nabbed. Ghana sent a social media influencer to the U.S. last week to face charges of swindling older Americans out of $8 million with a romance scam. Prosecutors say that Frederick Kumi, a.k.a. Abu Trika, was part of a criminal network that created fake identities on social media and dating sites using AI-manipulated photos and video. He and his accomplices earned victims' trust and then tricked them into sending money for emergencies like medical treatment. Kumi denies the charges, and his lawyer accused Ghana of violating the law by sending him overseas before a court had ruled on his extradition. The case is part of a U.S. crackdown on internet fraud. Since 2024, federal prosecutors have charged or convicted at least 15 other Ghanaians in romance scams that target older adults. Thessaloniki, Greece. Airplane nightmare. Serbian passenger Ljubica Karovic was sitting in the window seat of a Ryanair plane flying from Thessaloniki, Greece to Germany last week, when the engine shrapnel suddenly broke the window and the resulting vacuum began sucking him out headfirst. Karovic's wife, Svetlana Gorovic, frantically grabbed his legs. "I thought, if we die, we die together," she said. Two other passengers helped her hang on to him, and they pulled him back into the cabin, decompressed. The oxygen mask dropped and chaos broke out, Gvorgic said. They put a suitcase against the window, but it was sucked out. Karovic, 61, fainted three times as his torso was buffeted in the thin, freezing air for 2 minutes. He was hospitalized with friction burns and severe hand injuries. Whew, no thank you.
In Bunia, Congo, U.S. Ebola patient evacuated. A U.S. humanitarian worker infected with Ebola was flown to Germany for treatment this week. He is the second American to be airlifted out of Congo. The unnamed man in his 60s was working as a warehouse manager for the Christian aid group Samaritan's Purse in Bunia, a city at the heart of the outbreak. The Bundibugyo strain of Ebola is often fatal, hemorrhagic disease for which there is no vaccine and no cure. It has been spreading in Congo since May, with 1,900 confirmed cases and 700 deaths. Infected American aid workers cannot come home for treatment, even though there are several U.S. hospitals equipped to care for them, because the Trump administration won't let them in. Germany, which has significant expertise treating Ebola, said that Americans posed no danger to the public or fellow patients. In Tokyo, Japanese CIA. Japan has approached the U.S. and other allies for guidance on forming its first centralized intelligence agency. The New York Times reported this week that Prime Minister Sane Takaichi described it as a first step toward modernizing Japan's approach to fighting foreign interference. Since World War II, Japan has relied on the U.S. for intelligence and lacked its own central office. Defense officials, police, diplomats, and other officials gather and analyze data, but they don't automatically share their reports, leaving the country vulnerable. And in recent years, dozens of Russian spies have infiltrated Japan, seeking ways to evade sanctions on weapons. Opposition lawmaker Mizuho Fukushima warned that the new agency paves the way for a surveillance society. In Kyiv, turning tide? Ukraine made major military and diplomatic gains this week in a push to pressure Russia into ending the four-year war. An unprecedented wave of Ukrainian strikes in the Sea of Azov, a gulf north of the Black Sea, brought shipping to a near halt in a waterway that Russia uses to export grain, oil, and steel. In just over a week, Ukrainian forces disabled about 100 Russian oil tankers, cargo vessels, and other ships, expanding a campaign to choke Russian-occupied Crimea. The peninsula, which Russian President Vladimir Putin illegally annexed 12 years ago and uses to stage attacks against Ukraine, is now under siege, with limited power and supply lines. And Ukraine also continued hitting energy infrastructure deep inside Russia with long-range drones, blasting refineries in a campaign that has incapacitated a quarter of the oil production that Moscow needs to fund its war. Quote, "If you stop the enemy on the battlefield, if you stop the war on the land, you can deny him dominance at sea, and then the next battlefield becomes the sky," said President Volodymyr Zelensky in the Financial Times. Quote, "And frankly, in that contest, it matters far less whose territory is larger." Quote. On the defensive side, President Trump announced last week that he would allow Ukraine to produce its own Patriots for missile defense, although it will take a year to get the factory running. France and Italy have a licensed Ukraine to produce their Aster 30 interceptor missiles, but Zelensky, while expressing gratitude, said that his country desperately needs 300 Patriot missiles now to prepare for winter, when Russia typically intensifies attacks on Ukrainian power plants. To assist more immediately, 9 European nations, including France, Germany, and the UK, agreed to form a missile defense alliance with Ukraine and create a joint shield over the continent. And in Port Sudan, Sudan, a death sentence. A Sudanese court sentenced Rapid Support Forces leader Mohamed Hamdan Dagalo, known as Hemeti, to death in absentia this week for perpetrating genocide last year in the Darfur cities of El Fashir and El Janina. Hemeti's ethnic Arab RSF, which was born out of the Janjaweed militia, responsible for the Darfur genocide of the early 2000s, killed tens of thousands of people in the same region last fall. The RSF was supposed to be integrated into Sudan's military under a democratic transition,
but a power struggle between Hemedti and Army Chief General Abdel Fattah al-Burhan triggered civil war in 2023. And since then, RSF fighters have consolidated power in Darfur, where they have been accused of starving, raping, and slaughtering non-Arab Black Sudanese. Hemedti's forces are now massing near El Obeid, a gateway between Darfur and central Sudan, stoking fears of a massacre in that city. The next article is called The Peptide Craze. Americans are injecting themselves with unregulated chemicals to boost their health. Is that safe? What are peptides? These short chains of amino acids are found naturally in the body and act as useful messengers, telling cells when to repair damaged tissue, produce hormones, reduce inflammation, and more. Scientists have turned a number of peptides into safe and effective drugs, including insulin, which moves sugar from blood into cells, and the GLP-1s, the P stands for peptide, which helps regulate appetite and is used in weight loss medications like Ozempic. But a growing number of Americans are now taking peptides that, unlike those drugs, have not undergone rigorous testing and approval processes. Administered via self-injection, these chemicals are claimed to result in thicker hair, increased libido, greater muscle mass, better skin, heightened focus, and more. Their seemingly miraculous properties have been praised by tech CEOs, podcaster Joe Rogan, and celebrities like Gwyneth Paltrow, Jennifer Aniston, and Kim Kardashian, who say their daily regimen changed their life. But many doctors are alarmed by a craze that has thousands of people injecting themselves with substances of dubious origin whose long-term effects are unknown. It is unfounded and reckless, said Eric Topol, director of the Scripps Research Translational Institute. How big is this industry? Investors believe it's a $1 to $3 billion a year market, but hard figures are elusive because most peptides are sold on the quasi-legal gray market. Some are prescribed by doctors and dispensed by compounding pharmacies, which produce tailored medications, and others, which are legal to buy but not approved for use in humans, are sourced from Chinese labs and labeled research purposes only. According to U.S. Customs data, imports of Chinese hormone and peptide compounds hit $328 million in the first 9 months of 2025, double the total for the same period of 2024. The wild success of GLP-1 drugs, which raised awareness of peptides, has partially fueled the boom, although with growing interest among the wealthy in biohacking, which is using regimens and supplements to improve the body's performance and longevity, and glowing testimonials from social media influencers and peptide converts. I hear it all day, every day. This changed my life, said Amanda Kahn, a New York City-based doctor nicknamed the Peptide Princess. So why do people take peptides? For a legion of reasons. Proponents of GHKCU, a peptide found in human plasma, says it boosts collagen production and improves your hair and skin. NAD Plus, touted by Gwyneth Paltrow as one of my biggest wellness tools, is claimed to benefit energy levels and memory. Many peptide fans talk about the makeup of their stack or their regimen of daily shots. Combine BPC-157 and TB-500, and you get the Rogan-touted Wolverine stack, named after the self-healing Marvel Comics mutant superhero. And Yvonne Pohl, a celebrity facialist, says a daily stack including GHKCU and BPC-157 has raised his energy, dropped his cholesterol, and lowered his body fat. And Hassan Sleeman, a 45-year-old roofing contractor in Michigan, claims that a regimen of 7 peptides has eased his body pains and boosted vitality. At the University of California, Santa Barbara, 22-year-old student Ryan Roberts says that everybody does them. The long-term health risks of this experimentation are not yet known, and doctors are worried about a higher cancer risk. Can peptides increase the risk for cancer?
A recent study by the University of Utah researchers found that BPC-157 could promote the growth of tumor cells. TB-500 has been shown to speed tumor growth in lab animals. And doctors note that none of the peptides have scientifically proven benefits. People who are taking them are becoming lab rats, said Adam Taylor, a professor of anatomy at Lancaster University in the UK. Users, even enthusiastic ones, have reported side effects, which include hair loss, blurred vision, rashes, and dizziness. And two women who got peptide injections at an anti-aging festival in Las Vegas last year were hospitalized with swollen tongues, elevated heart rates, and breathing trouble. Adding to doctors' worries are concerns about purity and dosing, because users typically buy from websites selling unregulated Chinese products, some of which come from plants that previously produced the deadly opioid fentanyl. Irregularities and contamination are common. Still, one high-profile peptide enthusiast wants to make it easier to get peptides, our health secretary, Robert F. Kennedy Jr. What is Kennedy doing? A self-declared big fan of peptides, he has pledged to end their aggressive suppression, quote, by the FDA. Under former President Joe Biden, the agency classified 19 peptides as unsafe and barred compounding pharmacies from producing and selling them. Later this month, an FDA advisory panel will meet to discuss 7 of the chemicals, including those in the Wolverine stack, and issue their recommendations. Since at least 7 of the panel's 14 members have ties to the peptide industry or clinics promoting them, it is expected that they'll advise removing the restrictions, even though FDA scientists just in June recommended against doing so, citing insufficient evidence on the effectiveness and safety. The best columns in the U.S. The editorial, The Free Press, a president who wallows in corruption. Donald Trump is running the biggest grift in American history, said The Free Press. The unprecedented scale of the president's corruption was exposed by the recent release of his financial disclosure report, which revealed that he made $2.2 billion since he returned to the White House. His various crypto schemes, thousands of stock trades, and financial entanglements with foreign governments like Qatar and Saudi Arabia are practically the definitions of conflict of interest. Trump made $635 million. Can you imagine? I'll take a fraction of that. He made $635 million by issuing a meme coin. Trump? Looks like Strump, but it's $Trump. And nearly a million investors in the coin collectively lost $4 billion. Trump's thousands of stock trades often occur just before or after he makes market-moving decisions. In a new shady deal, not in the disclosure report, the Trump administration gave an American company the right to mine large deposits of tungsten in Kazakhstan, and Trump's sons immediately bought into the company. His sons are now heavily investing in defense contractors. And sadly, Republicans, who spent 2 years railing about Hunter Biden's influence peddling, are almost silent as Trump and his family shamelessly exploit the presidency. Evidently, the president has a dim view of his fellow Americans. Stephen Marsh in the New York Times writes, "How America Became a Zombie." The U.S. has become a lumbering zombie on the world stage, said Stephen Marsh, and other Western countries are moving on without us. President Trump's punishing tariffs on and hostility toward allies, his persistent threats to annex Greenland, and his unprovoked attacks on other nations tell our former allies there is no America to deal with. Given that nearly half of American voters chose to give Trump a second term, other countries have concluded that even a Democratic victory in 2028 would not lead to stable American policy. Another xenophobic demagogue could win 4 years later. And as a result, Western governments are moving at a surprising speed to distance themselves from the United States government
and corporations like Google, Meta, and Amazon. Trump's trade war with Canada cost our northern ally $21 billion in export revenue. But by making more than 100 trade deals with other nations, Canada has increased its 2025 exports by nearly $5 billion. Leaders of other democracies have concluded that the nation that once led and defended the free world is gone, and that real security can only be found by removing your country from American influence on every front. Vance warned us what to expect. This written by Peter Wehner in The Atlantic. Vice President J.D. Vance once understood better than most the threat that Trump posed to America, said Peter Wehner. When Vance published his 2016 memoir, Hillbilly Elegy, he explained why Donald Trump had such a potent appeal to working class Americans who suffered the, quote, social decline and cultural trauma he had known firsthand in an impoverished childhood, quote. He called Trump a cultural heroine. Oh, not heroin like a good thing, but cultural heroin like the drug, who offered an easy escape from pain of rural and small town America. Quote, to every complex problem, he promises a simple solution, Vance wrote, warning that one day voters would realize the truth about Trump's empty promises. This day has now arrived. Trump's presidency is collapsing amid high prices on gas, beef, and other consumer goods, soaring healthcare costs, massive corruption, and foreign policy incoherence. Manufacturing jobs are still in decline. Trump's approval ratings have sunk into the 30s, and he looks weak and lost. But after Vance told us who Trump was, he cynically decided to exploit this popularity, writing his endorsement to the U.S. Senate and then the vice presidency. And now he's hoping to inherit MAGA in 2028. Vance has become a man whose only fixed commitment is to rise to power. And there are predictions that Trump will voluntarily leave office before the next election, and J.D. Vance will take over the White House and then run and become elected himself. The next viewpoint is by Nicholas Christakis in the Washington Post. Keep in mind, the section we're reading right now are all editorial opinions. Quote, there is

0: verge on a normal answer. But eccentricity and uniqueness will always place human creation above machine fabrication, writes Nicholas Christakis in the Post. We'll end today with health and science. Creating almost life in the lab. Scientists have assembled a cell from scratch in the lab for the first time, one that feeds, grows, and replicates as much as a natural cell does. Synthetic biologist Kate Adamala and her team at the University of Minnesota built the prototype molecule by molecule from non-living chemicals, reports New Scientist. It turned out looking rather like a potato, so they nicknamed it Spud Cell. And Spud Cell is similar to a simple bacterium, but it's made of just 150 or 200 molecules, while a biological cell holds millions or billions. It was assembled using 36 genes, including some from E. coli bacteria, some from phage viruses, and one from a jellyfish, a fluorescent protein that helps make the cell visible. That it can replicate itself makes it lifelike, but its autonomy is limited. Each generation must be hand-fed, and it can replicate only once about every 12 hours, compared with every 20 minutes for E. coli. Plus, it gives out after roughly 5 rounds of division, when its protein-making machinery fails. That's why it doesn't qualify as life. I would be satisfied with calling it living only if it's replicating indefinitely, said Adamala. And if it's capable of a Darwinian evolution. Still, the cell is a massive leap forward for bioengineering. The researchers have made the project open source so others can work on it. Eventually, the researchers hope to see it made to order organisms designed to capture carbon or fight cancer. We want to be able to make all petrochemicals with living biology, Adamala said. So we can basically move away from oil for all of the climate and societal benefits. This has been your reading of the July 24th, 2026 edition of The Week. For Mind's Eye Radio, my name's Jen. Thanks for listening.
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2: Good afternoon. This afternoon, expect sunshine with a high near 85. Tonight, look for clear skies with a low near 74. Thursday, expect sunshine with a high near 76. Thursday night, expect clear skies with a low near 68. Friday, look for partly cloudy skies with a high near 67. Get your weather every hour right here on Mind's Eye Radio, your virtual newsstand.
3: Belleville and Fairview Heights, it's partly cloudy and 82 degrees. In Granite City, it's partly cloudy and 79 degrees.
4: This is Soledad O'Brien from CNN. Growing up, we've all had to deal with getting picked on. These days, though, schoolyard violence can escalate quickly into tragedy. It takes courage to stop a fight before it goes too far. Here's how Carlos handled it.
5: My heart started pounding faster and faster. The veins in my arms started to pop out as I squeezed my fist. All of a sudden, my anger struck out. The next thing I knew, I was handcuffed while sitting in the back of a police car. It felt as if all the blood had rushed to my head and I had no control over myself. I felt blood running from the side of my eye. During lunch on Friday, someone tapped my shoulder and asked me if I was the one who beat up his brother. Before I could answer, one of my friends said, "Yeah, he was the one. So what are you gonna do about it?" The guy said to meet him after school. When the bell rang to go home, everyone walked to the spot where the fight was going to be. The guy came up to me and told me to fight. The second I said no, the crowd got quiet, and I started to walk away. He shouted, "So what are you scared of?" He lowered his hands and came up to me. He looked me straight in the eyes and shook my hand. It wasn't until that moment that I finally realized that fighting doesn't really solve anything. From that moment on, nobody saw me as a fighter or a scaredy cat, but they saw me for who I was.

0: Young people like Carlos remind us that the solution to violence is within everybody's reach. As with drugs, so too with violence. Just say no. To learn more about the Do the Right Thing Challenge, visit DTWT.org.
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3: Well, you've made the decision to listen to Mind's Eye Radio, in particular this reading of the Wall Street Journal from the Tuesday, July 21st edition. I'm Vince Kwiatkowski. We are cruising the back pages of the Wall Street Journal looking for articles that you don't hear during in the mainstream media 24 hours a day, 7 days a week. And besides, it's all, you know, nonsense, progressive nonsense. I pay attention to the news. I really do. I listen to a lot of it. But I really never even heard about these guys. And all of a sudden, it's a headline about, and the title of the article is What to Know About the Tate Brothers, T-A-T-E, the International Legal Troubles. Have you heard about these guys? They're apparently a couple of really bad dudes. The subheading is Detained in the U.S. for Potential Extradition. The brothers face a new court hearing early next week. Influencers Andrew and Tristan Tate were arrested in Miami over the weekend and are now fighting their potential extradition to the UK, where they face charges including rape and sex trafficking. What? The brothers' aggressively masculine messages have won them millions of followers online, as well as support from segments of President Trump's base, particularly young men. Really? Well, here's what to know about a years-long legal saga that involves three different countries. Number one, what are the charges the Tates are facing? Here we go. British prosecutors this weekend said that the brothers are facing a total of 59 charges for alleged offenses that took place between 2010 and 2017. The UK's Crown Prosecution Service said it authorized 42 charges against Andrew Tate, who's 39 years old. Tristan Tate, who's 38, faces 17 charges. Prosecutors said the new charges related to four new victims and were brought after authorities received evidence from the Bedfordshire police in southeastern England. The offenses allegedly took place between 2010 in 2017. British prosecutors had already charged them with rape, bodily harm, human trafficking involving three other alleged victims in the UK dating back to 2012. My goodness, these guys are bad dudes. The brothers are also facing a batch of charges in Romania. If you're getting charged in Romania, you must have done something. Saturday's arrests occurred before Andrew Tate, a former kickboxing champion, was supposed to serve as a co-host of a bare-knuckle boxing event in Miami. A U.S. judge signed the arrest warrant Saturday, and the U.S. marshals were able to locate the brothers through social media. Well, what's happening now? Well, the brothers, who are being held in federal detention, appeared before a magistrate in Miami on Monday, where a lawyer representing them said they would fight their extradition to the UK. A U.S. district judge will consider whether they meet the conditions to be extradited, which include that the alleged offenses must be serious crimes in both countries and that there's probable cause to believe the brothers committed them. The U.S. magistrate, Lauren Lewis, set another hearing for July 27th. What has the Justice Department said about its role in the case? Well, a lawyer for the brothers, Joseph McBride, said the arrests were, quote, green-lighted by a low-level functionary of the Justice Department. What does that mean? I don't know. However, a department spokeswoman said the leadership of the criminal division approved of the arrests. Ooh, so it's the top, not the bottom. And State Department officials gave their sign-off. The Justice Department didn't give the White House advance notice of the arrests, the official said. What have the brothers said about the charges? Well, the Tate brothers have repeatedly denied the allegations. Outside the courthouse in Miami, McBride said, Andrew and Tristan are innocent, and called the case garbage and a stitch-up job. What is a stitch-up job? The lawyer said the arrest happened now to prevent the brothers from having their day in court in an upcoming civil case they filed against a woman they claimed defamed them. The woman has accused the Tates of bullying her and other accusers. McBride earlier alleged that the UK conjured up a wave of charges against the Tates for political reasons. Well, what are the Tates' connection to the Trumps? Oh, let's see. The Tate brothers have publicly supported Trump. Okay, well, that doesn't mean Trump's bad. Last year, Andrew Tate on a social media compared himself to the president. The greatest men in history suffered this lawfare and slander, the Post said. Don't compare yourself to him. In 2023, after Andrew Tate wrote a social media, he had spent 92 days in prison in Romania and several months under house arrest. Donald Trump Jr. wrote, absolute insanity. Several weeks after President Trump's inauguration last year, Andrew Tate wrote on social media, the Tates will be free. Trump is the president. Well, they're not free. The Tates were allowed to leave Romania in 2025, shortly after a senior Trump official discussed the case with Romanian officials. President Trump was asked at the time whether his administration had pressured the Romanians to release the brothers, and he said, I know nothing about that. Why were the brothers recently in Washington? Well, McBride, I guess that's the attorney, right? Yeah, said the brothers visited D.C. just days before they were arrested, where they exercised their constitutional rights by visiting the U.S. Capitol. He said they met with members of Congress about the U.K. and U.S. politics. Andrew Tate posted a photo of the brothers in Washington on July 14th. Well, we'll see where that goes, but I had never heard of those guys. That's weird. Okay, let's see. How about something bright and happy and cheerful? From the science section. This is how humanity will end, scientists say, and it isn't pretty. With the stuff subheading saying, now stay calm, doomsday preppers. We probably won't be around to see it happen. Okay, well, let's see. 66 million years ago, an asteroid 10 to 15 kilometers, which is 6 to 9 miles wide, struck the Earth. That was 66 million years ago, ultimately ending the dinosaurs' reign as the biggest, baddest life form on the planet. The mass extinction occurred in a time so far from our own that it practically feels like a separate world rather than just an earlier chapter. But in the grand scheme of things, of the cosmos, that incomprehensible stretch is merely a blink. So, by that standard, could a similar fate await humanity in the not-so-distant future? Well, as the saying goes, all good things must come to an end, including life on Earth. And there's no shortage of grisly theories on what will inevitably erase us, though that doesn't make it easier pill to swallow, you know? The real question is, which one is most likely to get us first? Yeah. Okay. There's five of them I think they're going to talk about. Looks like we'll end the same way as the dinosaurs. We can annihilate ourselves. The sun might swallow us. The universe ends in one big rip. Or will we end in a big crunch? Well, let's see what each one says. We will end the same way as the dinosaurs. When the dinosaurs came to their unfortunate end, it wasn't because of the asteroid impact itself. Sure, some organisms were likely in the wrong place at the wrong time and died on impact. But scientists believe that the bulk of the mass extinction occurred after the aftermath of the strike, when the collision launched debris into the air, blocking out the sun, creating an unending winter. Many dinosaurs faced a slow, cold, hungry end. In May, the newly discovered 2026 JH2 asteroid, well, it narrowly avoided Earth by a mere 56,000 miles, or roughly a quarter of the distance to the moon. Whoa, that was close. And there are easily thousands of even larger asteroids floating around in space. So should we be worried? To put it briefly, maybe, maybe, but not for a long while. In one 2019 study, researchers estimate that the frequency of an asteroid larger than 3 miles, roughly half the size of the asteroid that caused the dinosaurs' extinction, a 3-mile-wide asteroid striking Earth happens about 1 every 6 million years. So the chances are you won't be around to see it happen. But even if a football-sized space rock is hurtling at the planet during your lifetime, some researchers are developing asteroid deflection technology. For instance, in 2022, NASA successfully altered the path of an asteroid with the kinetic impactor technique, which is essentially crashing a rocket into a hazard, though this method is far from foolproof. Likewise, technology has come a long way since the dinosaurs, so we're more equipped to face the eternal winter an asteroid strike might cause. Number two, and this one seems likely to me, we could annihilate ourselves. Perhaps the most chilling theory, some scholars believe that we will be the ones responsible for our ultimate demise. In the 1990s, an economist named Robin Hanson proposed a theory called the Great Filter. Yeah, F-I-L-T-E-R, yep, which suggests that every species, human or alien, faces some sort of a barrier that prevents advanced, exploding, lasting life. Humanity has already survived some natural filters, such as mass extinction events, but some scholars point to more anthropogenic events, whatever that means, that could eliminate our existence. For example, in a 2024 paper, Michael Garrett, Sir Bernard Lovell, chair of astrophysics at the University of Manchester, argued that artificial intelligence may, quote, spell the end of intelligence on Earth before we become interplanetary. Oh, boy. Some scholars, including Garrett, also cite nuclear war as a barrier that could ultimately filter out terrestrial life. According to a 2026 report from the Arms Control Association, the United States and Russia possess approximately 5,042 and 5,420 nuclear warheads, respectively. U.S. has got 5,000, Russia's got 5,400. While the world's nuclear arsenal isn't as hefty as it once was, the weapons have gotten significantly more sophisticated. Even by World War II estimates, a single nuclear weapon could decimate an entire city. Well, then there's another reason. The sun might swallow us. A dying sun isn't the only issue for characters in the blockbuster film Project Hail Mary. Rather, this could be our ultimate fate, too. In about 5 billion, that's with a B, 5 billion years, or 75 times the number of years between us and the dinosaurs, our sun will begin to run out of fuel and will collapse into a dense glowing remnant called a white dwarf. While our star isn't by any means big enough to become a black hole or even explode into a supernova, that doesn't mean its death would be good for Earth's biosphere. For you see, as the sun collapses, its temperature will increase and its atmosphere will expand to completely engulf Earth. If any life manages to survive that long into the future, it would, for lack of a better term, get totally fried. However, new research suggests that we, or at least the planet, might survive this fiery death after all. Published this May in Astronomy and Astrophysics, the paper suggests that forces drawing Earth toward the sun during its swell are weaker than the older models predicted. The findings don't prove for certain that our little blue dot will come out unscathed. Rather, they point out to an even more uncertain fate that depends on how much mass the star loses. Although volatile conditions from the planet's evolution might extinguish life on Earth long before the sun begins to sputter out. Then there's the universe ending in one big rip. While the preceding theories would likely end humanity first, the entire universe dying certainly isn't the best way to go, should we miraculously survive that long. Most scientists agree that dark energy is silently accelerating our universe expansion, but that characteristic could be the very thing that leads to our inevitable end. For you see, some experts believe that the universe will eventually expand so rapidly that it essentially tears itself apart, or an end in one big rip, per the theory's name. In short, the idea is that objects in the universe, from galaxies all the way down to atoms, would dissolve from each other, inevitably making the cosmos uninhabitable. Perhaps an even more horrifying thought. This wouldn't be just the end of us, but the end of everything ever. And if there is life elsewhere in the cosmos, this would almost definitely be the last of it, too. And then I think the final one, or will we end in a big crunch? Now, on the other side of the coin, some scientists suggest that the universe will collapse back into itself rather than expand into oblivion. Big crunch theory subscribers argue that the rate of the universe expansion will eventually slow down drastically so that gravity will win and will begin pulling the universe back together, essentially undoing the Big Bang. Though the idea lost popularity in the late 20th century, recent research is revitalizing it. For instance, in 2025, research from the Dark Energy Spectroscopic Instrument, which measures the effect of dark energy on the expansion of the universe, hinted at the fact that dark energy may truly be weakening. Alternatively, this idea also leads to a controversial offshoot called the Big Bounce. In one version of that theory, the universe as we know it will begin with began from a bounce or a shrink and will continue expanding for the rest of time. In another version, the universe expands and contracts cyclically, like a lung might. So maybe this wouldn't be the end of everything after all. While we have long looked at the sky as some sort of heaven, there are clearly bounds of deadly possibilities waiting beyond the naked eye. At very least, we should probably be grateful that it will probably take billions of years to find out which theory is correct. Period. Okay, I'll allow myself one more space and science thing. And that article is Artemis II, A New View of the Lunar Geology. Artemis II was the thing that went just recently and circled the moon, came back. With astronauts safely home, Tammy Giovanelli takes us through what Artemis II's mission to the moon could reveal about our lunar companion. Here we go. The resounding success of Artemis II's return to the moon has rekindled humanity's interest in our nearest celestial neighbor, drawing our eyes up from the horizon to wonder what new insights can be gained, how lunar science can be advanced. With nearly six decades of technological advancements behind us since we last ventured to the lunar surface, the future missions in the Artemis program are set to tackle the mysteries that remain unsolved. By the way, this is sent to us from our British friend, this article is. Yes. While the completion of Artemis II took public interest in the return to the moon to new levels, it also had an important science mission. Its four crew members were the first humans in history to get such a high-altitude view of the far side of the moon, and their mission was planned to take full advantage of this. During the flyby, they took high-resolution images of the far side, revealing surface coloration that will be analyzed by lunar geologists. While analysis of the photography is going on, an early indication of what the lunar surface colorations reveal, well, it can be taken from minerals and rocks that are found on Earth, as well as the samples and photography of previous Apollo missions. Remember the Apollo missions? I just watched that, Apollo 13? God, that was a great movie. Just watch that again. Tom Hanks doesn't make any bad movies, you know? Well, back to this. Accordingly, brown and red indicate iron-rich rocks and hematite. Blue indicates the presence of titanium, while white indicates anorthosite, A-N-O-R-T-H-O-S-I-T-E. And that's rocks that are formed from cool lava. Their 4,000-mile vantage point inside the Integrity spacecraft also gave the astronauts a unique opportunity to study the complex lava-flooded Mare Orientale and the wider Orientale Basin, affording a wide perspective of this huge impact basin, which, from Earth, is seen at a very oblique angle on the Moon's extreme western edge. Orientale Basin was formed by a massive asteroid impact 3.8 billion years ago, which left a 577-mile depression that is 4 to 5 miles deep. Geologists are particularly excited to see this impact structure clearly because, unlike other similar impact basins on the near side of the Moon, such as Imbrium, it has not been completely filled in by younger lava flows. Orientale's basin, somewhat empty depression, allows the crater rim to be seen in cross-section, exposing rocks deep within the lunar crust that it is hoped will provide new clues about the early formation of the Moon. Orientale Basin also sits in an important position on the boundary of the lunar near the near and far sides. Evaluating Artemis II's high-resolution imagery will help confirm why the near side is more volcanic and why the far side has got a greater crustal thickness. Moreover, Orientale is the textbook example that would serve as a model for impact basins on Mars as space programs continue to plan future planetary missions. Perhaps more immediately, the new imagery will support upcoming lunar landings with a particular focus on this, identifying a site for Artemis IV at the lunar South Pole. This unexplored region is unique because satellites have confirmed the presence of permanent ice deposits brought about by impacting asteroids, which could serve as a source of drinking water and oxygen for the astronauts, as well as rocket fuel. Geology is the key, really, though. Ultimately, Artemis II highlights that understanding lunar landscape geology, the study of the Moon's surface features, rocks, formation process, it's essential for successful future exploration. Combined with the knowledge gained from studying the Moon's geology from past Apollo missions, it provides a solid foundation for future lunar missions. The Apollo program's impact on lunar science is vast. In total, 842 pounds of moon rock was returned to Earth, and once analyzed, provided an incredible number of answers to questions about its geology. From these missions, scientists learned that although it's not tectonically active, volcanism peaked on the lunar surface 3 to 4 billion years ago and left behind enormous basaltic lava flows. With the naked eye, we see these as dark maria from the Earth, making the classic man in the moon shape. These dark maria cover approximately 20% of the near side surface and are comparable to large-scale lava flows seen on our little blue planet here. This is why astronauts often train in rugged volcanic environments on Earth, like in Iceland or Hawaii, which allows them to simulate the challenging terrain they will encounter on the Moon. While the Moon's surface is tectonically inactive, it lacks the plate's boundaries like Earth's, it can still experience moonquakes, which future lunar crews will have to prepare for. These are thought to be releases in seismic energy due to the thermal expansion and contraction of rock as the Moon's surface fluctuates between 260 degrees Fahrenheit in the day side and minus 210 degrees Fahrenheit at night. I get that? 260 degrees Fahrenheit in the daytime, minus 210 Fahrenheit at night, or from tidal forces caused by Earth's gravity. During Apollo missions 15 through 17, lunar rovers allowed more extensive travel and geological survey, traversing 56 miles in total, to complete surface mapping, coring projects, ground-penetrating experiments, and the installation of complex monitoring systems. These were used to measure variables, such as the surface tremors, as well as heat flow, solar wind, and cosmic radiation. Now, despite the moon's huge distance, the investment in the Apollo program almost 60 years ago continues to be a valuable source of information about the moon. Now, we have new findings from the Artemis program to add to it, which will help us understand our lunar neighbor and ensure the safety of the future visitors who return there. In the health and relationships section of the news today, find out that the FDA walks back the finding of cyclospora parasite as the outbreak probe continues. Okay, you know what I'm talking about, the cyclospora thing? It was sweeping across the country, shall we say, and it caused real serious stomach upset, explosive diarrhea, and it lasts for up to a month. Then they came out and they said that it was from a place called Taylor Farms down in Mexico. The lettuce was the cause. But looks like they're, well, let's see what they're saying now. The Food and Drug Administration walked back an earlier statement that a sample of lettuce from Taylor Farms tested positive for cyclospora, but noted that tests are continuing on products pulled from the market. So now that's not it, huh? I thought Taco Bell pulled all their lettuce from that company because that was the problem. Brother. The finding complicates the messaging from health authorities tracking the sources behind major outbreaks of foodborne illnesses and efforts to address concerns from the public about which foods are safe to eat. The FDA said its investigation's ongoing. It is still advising consumers not to eat recalled iceberg lettuce from Taylor Farms. Okay, so they're still sticking with that part of it. Quote, to clarify, this false positive lab sample does not change the basis for the FDA's ongoing outbreak investigation or the overwhelming epidemiological data supporting the current voluntary recall by Taylor Farms, the FDA said in a Monday post on X. Taylor Farms, a major supplier of lettuce and produce to restaurant chains and to grocers, is navigating the fallout from the outbreaks while many of its other products remain on store shelves. Government agencies last week linked shredded iceberg lettuce, including products served at locations of the restaurant chain Taco Bell, to thousands of reports of foodborne illnesses in five states. After interviewing people sickened by the parasite, health authorities linked the illnesses to lettuce supplied by Taylor Farms. The company said it voluntarily recalled the shredded iceberg lettuce grown and processed in central Mexico in an abundance of caution. And that's a quote. The recalled lettuce was distributed from June 29th to July 16th across 27 states. Now, although our thoughts, and this is a quote, our thoughts remain with everyone who has fallen ill in this outbreak, Taylor Farms said in his statement, we are committed to working with public health authorities as the ongoing outbreak investigation continues. State and federal health authorities are still collecting and analyzing lettuce samples from the company. Future lab tests could identify the parasite's presence on other products. Authorities use lab tests to confirm their findings, linking an outbreak to a particular farm. Yet, it's hard for testing to definitely make the connection. It's the source of the contamination might not remain, and it's challenging for scientists to culture enough for study in the lab. A cyclospora-related illnesses have been on the rise, you know, and the FDA increased its screening of lettuce entering the U.S. from the southern border. The FDA on Saturday said that a sample of shredded iceberg lettuce supplied by Taylor Farms de Mexico had tested positive for cyclospora, The lettuce sample wasn't covered by Taylor Farms' existing recall, prompting the FDA to make its finding public, an agency official said Monday. However, lab personnel determined during a quality check that the result was a false positive. Oh, man. Leading the agency to update its findings. Taylor Farms said the FDA has apologized. Well, gee, thanks, guys. An FDA official said Monday the agency hadn't issued a formal apology but explained the circumstances around the test result. The official said that positive product samples can be difficult to come by in outbreak investigations, and that especially cyclospora, and that other evidence linking Taylor Farms lettuce to illnesses is strong. The outbreak has cast a pall over purchases of leafy greens at stores and restaurants with menu items using lettuce. Placer AI, which analyzes foot traffic at businesses, estimated Monday that visits to U.S. Taco Bell locations in Wednesday through last Friday, last week, were down between 16.9% and 18.9% compared with the day of the week average between January 1st and January 6th. Other chains that typically use fresh produce also saw slower traffic. Most people infected with the cyclospora develop diarrhea with frequent bowel movements, health authorities have said. Symptoms that also include loss of appetite, weight loss, and stomach pain. I'd take the weight loss. That would be great. But the illness can last a few days or even weeks. Testing for cyclospora is very challenging, said Jennifer McIntyre, a food safety professional who consults for companies, including Taylor. In part, that's because it's impossible to grow in a lab. Unlike bacteria such as E. coli and Salmonella, cyclospora can't be cultured to produce a large amount of genetic material for study, McIntyre said. That limits scientists' ability to think individual cases to a common source. You're looking for a needle in a haystack, she said. With E. coli and Salmonella, if you find it, you can make the needle bigger. That doesn't happen for cyclospora. So, anyway, who knows what it is? Just if you follow baseball, you notice that there's been a there's a computerized version of the strike zone now, and the both the batter and the defense, in this case it's a catcher, are allowed to challenge calls from the umpire, whether it's a strike or a ball, that kind of thing. And it's remarkable. I think it's a wonderful, wonderful advancement. But I see this in under the sports section, under Major League Baseball, the oldest umpires in baseball are blowing the most calls. Just ask the robots. And this, with the subheading saying, as baseball adapts to the challenge system, a pattern has emerged. Veteran umpires are having the most calls overturned. Oh, God, they start off with C.B. Buckner was behind the plate for the first time in the era of robot umpires, and Major League Baseball's oldest human official was struggling. And C.B. Buckner was despised by just about every team and every manager, every player. He was so bad an umpire. His calls were awful. On six separate occasions that March afternoon, Buckner had his calls mercilessly reversed by a faceless computer, unaffected by bias, poor judgment, or the fallibility of the human eyesight. At one point, he dramatically punched out a batter on two consecutive pitches, only for an animated rendering to reveal he was wrong both times in front of nearly 40,000 people. It was a humiliating showing for the 63-year-old Buckner, drawing ridicule from players and fans alike. But it turns out Buckner isn't the only veteran ump struggling to adjust to the new technology. Halfway through MLB's first year using an automated ball strike system, an undeniable pattern has emerged that points to a universal truth. Getting older is not easy. Umpires under the age of 40 entered Monday, having been overturned 50.1% of the time when challenged, according to data from Tap to Challenge, a website created by a data analyst in Texas that tracks ABS statistics. That figure increases to 54% for umps in their 40s and jumps to 57% for umps age 50 and older. The 16 umpires who are 55 or above are being overturned in a whopping 58.2% of the time, also having their rulings challenged more frequently than any other cohort. The lowest performer among the umpires with at least 900 pitches called in 2026 is 59-year-old Andy Fletcher. It's been overturned on 38 of the 54 pitches that have been appealed to ABS, or 70%. So that means 70% he was getting it wrong 70% of the time. The top five are all younger than 40 and have been overturned a combined 37.8% of the time. None of them is a full-time MLB umpire, but a rather a minor league call-up tapped only when needed, yet they're faring better with ABS than their more established peers. Now, Major League Umpires, our Baseball Umpires Association, declined to comment. MLB spokesman Glenn Kaplan said the umpires this season have a 95% accuracy rate on all called pitches, making them the most accurate as a group in history. Okay. We appreciate the professionalism of our umpires and their commitment to the good of the game and the wishes of the fans, Kaplan said. The umpiring ranks are about to get younger, and as far as it pertains to ABS, more accurate. Seven of the MLB's 76 full-time umps have accepted buyouts and will retire after this season, a person familiar with the matter said. They have been overturned 60.8% of the time, far above the league-wide average overturn rate of 53.4%. Their average age is 61. The group of departees includes Buckner, this is C.B. Buckner, who we started off the article with, who has been sidelined since he was struck in the face mask by a foul ball on April 1st. In some ways, none of this should come as a surprise. Older umpires learned their craft in an entirely different era, one where the very concept of the strike zone was completely different. The official rulebook has long described the upper limit of the zone as the midpoint between the top of the shoulders and the top of the uniform pants, and the bottom as the hollow beneath the kneecap. The reality was never really quite so simple. For decades, it was accepted that each umpire had his own view of the strike zone. Some were more favorable to pitchers, others were more favorable to hitters. What mattered was that the umpire was consistent for both teams during the game. Nowadays, ABS has the ability to overturn incorrect strike calls on pitches that miss by a tenth of an inch, requiring all umpires to conform to the official zone. The judgment of a plate umpire is based on his credibility and his consistency, retired MLB umpire Jim Evans said. Young umpires who climb through the ranks are already familiar with ABS, which grants teams two unsuccessful challenges per game. Challenges must be requested immediately and can only come from the batter, the pitcher, and the catcher, with no assistance from the dugout. MLB began testing the version of the system in an independent league as early as 2019, before rolling out the concept across the minors beginning in 2021. So the new umpires are accustomed to calling pitches to the specific ABZ zone, which doesn't allow for any personal interpretation. At the All-Star game, Los Angeles Dodgers manager Dave Roberts said he believes the implementation of ABS has, quote, made the umpiring even better because they have to bear down even more, unquote. Still, if this season has proven anything, it's that when it comes to new technology, it's probably best to trust the younger generation. Oh, my goodness. C.B. Buckner. Oh, there was a correction here. C.B. Buckner, he's 63 years old, and Dexter Kelly's 37. How about this? A toxicologist is urging you to stop using these dish soaps and which ones to buy instead. These non-toxic alternatives start at just $4, okay? And there's three bullet points for this article. Toxicologist-approved dish soaps include Ecos Hypoallergenic Dish Soap and Quinn's Pure Castile Organic Liquid Soap, okay? Bullet point two, experts say that these dish soaps and dishwasher detergents can include ingredients that have been linked to skin irritation and increased risk of cancer. And then bullet point three, the Branch Basics dishwasher tablets are a safer detergent option, while Fanny's cleaning vinegar is great for soaking. Powerful dish soaps are quick to dry out and crack my hands, sometimes breaking them out in hives. After switching to nitrile gloves, I wondered about my dish soaps and their potential toxicity. According to toxicologist Dr. Shannon Fitzgerald, dish soaps made without certain chemicals can help protect your skin and body and effectively clean dishes. Although dish soap is generally safe for everyday household use, people with more sensitive systems may experience irritation from ingredients, including dyes, preservatives, and fragrances, said Fitzgerald. She explained that certain types of these ingredients, as well as 1,4-dioxythene, ethanolamines, and some surfactants, including sodium lauryl sulfate, have been linked to irritated skin and increased risk of cancer. The names and effects of these chemicals can feel overwhelming. However, Fitzgerald believes that, quote, implementing small changes gradually still provides to both consumers and environment around us. No matter your dish soap, her top tips include, don't use too much dish soap. Rinse your dishes well, and soaking dishes in hot or warm soapy water before washing and ensuring that dishes are dry before being returned. Moreover, Fitzgerald recommended some plant and mineral-based formulas that pose less potential risk to humans and in the environment, like Eco Dish Soap and Branch Basics Dishwasher Detergent. Here are some non-toxic dish soap alternatives Fitzgerald helped us identify for cleaning your dishes without the potential negative health impacts. Okay, first of all, let's see here. The best non-toxic dish soap and detergents, okay. Ecos, ECOS, Hypoallergenic Dish Soap, okay. That's one. Then we have Branch Basics Dishwater Tablets. Then Quinn's Pure Castile Organic Liquid Soap. Aunt Fanny's Extra Strength Cleaning Vinegar. Well, so that's how that goes. Cleaning vinegar, let's see about that. Vinegar makes the toxicologist approved list too. Whether it's rice stuck to a stainless steel pot or a chicken skin burned onto your sheet pan, a water-diluted vinegar solution can help soften and release food from the cookware surface. Aunt Fanny's makes its vinegar with 6% acidity for extra strength on tough messes. Sort of related to that in a way are the 7 best foods to eat before bed for an uninterrupted sleep, according to nutrition experts. I have a problem. I love my cereal. It's not good for me. I know it's, what is it, frosted mini wheats. Strawberry frosted mini wheats. Yeah, that's even worse, isn't it? Well, how about this? This is the 7 best foods to eat before bed for uninterrupted sleep, according to these nutritional experts. If you're feeling a little peckish after dinner, what do you usually reach for? A muffin? Some candy? While there's nothing wrong with these snacks, there are certain nutritious foods that can set you up for a more comfortable night of sleep. The foods you eat have direct impact on your blood sugar level. For example, high blood sugar levels are linked to repeat interruptions and lower sleep quality, according to registered dietitians Maya Feller and Katie Janizek. Thus, choosing a snack that helps keep your blood sugar levels steady and your sleep uninterrupted is advised. Okay. What should you avoid before bed? Well, in the hours leading up to sleep, both registered dietitians advise limiting ultra-processed foods and drinks packed with high levels of sugar, such as soda and cake and candy and desserts, that can dramatically spike your blood sugar level. Instead, if you feel like snacking, they recommend going for something high in fiber and protein and low in sugar to keep your blood sugar levels stable. Besides the type of food, nutrition experts also advise against very large portions leading up to sleep and allowing yourself at least 2 hours before your head meets the pillow. Quote, the two-hour window allows your body to time to digest, and if you don't have the food you just ate sitting at the top of your gastrointestinal tract, which can be uncomfortable. If we lie down too quickly, we could have a backflow of the contents of our stomach up into the esophagus, and this can cause reflux. Allowing yourself that two-hour window also gives your body the chance to bring blood sugar levels back to balance before you try to sleep. Here we go. Best foods to snack on before bed. Nuts or seeds with fresh fruit and nut butter. Okay? Nuts and seeds are a good source of protein and fiber, especially when combined with fresh fruit. Grab a handful of toasted nuts and seeds, ideally ones that aren't tossed in a sweet coating or a salt. Rinse a handful of berries, piece of fruit, and you have a quick and easy bedtime snack to munch on as you wind down. Similarly, another iteration of this snack includes combining a piece of fruit with an unsweetened nut butter of your choice, like peanut, almond, cashew, or pistachio butter. And nuts and seeds offer magnesium, Genesec says, a mineral which supports sleep. Oh. Walnuts, pistachios, pecans, macadamia nuts also contain omega-3 fatty acids, which may have a role in improving sleep. Now, when I am good and don't eat my sugary cereal, I eat Greek yogurt. So, and that's the next one we're running to. Tangy and creamy, Greek yogurt is a delicious high-protein food. It's rich in probiotics to support a healthy gut and also a source of B12 and iodine to enhance major bodily processes. Genesec suggests pairing it with fresh fruit and chopped nuts to create a parfait. Then there's hummus and veggies. If you're after something savory, hummus and veggies is the way to go. There are many types of hummus you can choose from nowadays, from chickpea to edamame. I don't know.
4: Final spot instead. The Mets responded with more big spending this past off season, and it has gone disastrously. Infielder Bo Bichette, who signed a deal worth $42 million annually, has struggled. The team's other marquee acquisitions would be ace Freddy Peralta, closer Devon Williams, infielder Jorge Polanco, and outfielder Luis Robert have also flopped. Those five acquisitions combined have provided the Mets fewer wins above replacement than Bobby Bonilla this season. Bonilla, of course, hasn't played for the Mets since 1999, but is still famously on the books through 2035 thanks to his deferred contract. Combine all that with injuries to Soto and shortstop Francisco Lindor, and you get the disaster known as this year's Mets, who endured a 12-game losing streak in April and a 6-error game in June. I don't believe that our record on the field this year is indicative of some of the advancements that we've made in the organization, President of Baseball Operations David Stern said after firing manager Carlos Mendoza last month. But clearly, our record is nowhere good enough. To be sure, there have been bright spots during Cohen's tenure. In 2022, high-priced additions like future Hall of Fame pitcher Max Scherzer helped the Mets win more than 100 games for the first time since the 1980s. In 2024, after a moribund start, they surged to reach the NLCS. Mets fans, always a rational bunch, attributed the turnaround to Grimace throwing out the first pitch of the game and journeyman infielder who moonlights as a Latin pop singer by the name of Candelita. It's almost certainly too late for that type of comeback this season, with playoff projections giving the Mets a roughly 1% chance. But at the very least, the team could get cheaper in the coming weeks. They're expected to be sellers ahead of the upcoming trade deadline. Well, the final MLB baseball story that I have for you this afternoon, you will really like, especially if you are a Boston Red Sox fan, because this story is entitled "The Miraculous Winning Streak That Transferred the Red Sox into a Juggernaut." 4 weeks ago, the Red Sox had the worst record in the American League and were preparing to sell at the upcoming trade deadline. Now they've won 14 straight and resurrected their season. This article was written by Jared Diamond. Just 4 weeks ago, the Boston Red Sox were more stomach-churning than a bowl of clam chowder left in the New England Sun. They had the worst record in the American League, putting them 15 and a half games behind in their division and 6 games out of the wild card. They were still reeling from the dramatic firing of Alex Cora and 5 of his coaches that threw the organization into turmoil. The only question left was which prospects they might receive once they traded their few useful players at the deadline. But what's happened since is so shocking that you'd be forgiven for wondering if Ted Williams and Carl Yastrzemski had been cloned in a lab at MIT. The Red Sox have suddenly transformed into a juggernaut, a stunning turnaround that has reshaped the entire pennant race. They are riding a miraculous 14-game winning streak. It's the franchise's longest since 1946, a time when Johnny Pesky was the team's starting shortstop and not yet namesake of Fenway Park's right field foul pole. All told, the Red Sox are a major league best 19-2 since June 25th, propelling them from the abyss into a wild card spot. "We were not a good team, and that was a fact," ace pitcher Sonny Gray said this week. "But we've always had it in us, and we are a good team." They've certainly looked like one lately. Led by Gray and a standout bullpen, the Red Sox have had dominant pitching during their resurgence. The once anemic offense has woken up, in part thanks to a much-needed contribution from off-season acquisition Caleb Durbin, who blasted the game-winning home run in Monday's victory over the Baltimore Orioles. Boston has outscored its opponents 82-29 over this stretch. Even with ace pitcher Garrett Crochet and star outfielder Roman Anthony both out with injuries that have sidelined them for months. And the Red Sox aren't doing this against cellar dwellers. They have recently completed sweeps against the AL's best 3 teams, the Tampa Bay Rays, New York Yankees, and Chicago White Sox. They've also beat up on the New York Mets earlier this month, but so did everybody else. That's important that you feel like you're winning games against clubs that you have a chance to be in the playoffs. Interim manager Chad Tracy said. A run like this one seemed all but impossible back in April. That's when Chief Baseball Officer Craig Breslow dismissed Cora, who managed the Red Sox to a World Series championship in 2018, and a large chunk of his staff. Retired catcher Jason Varitek, a franchise icon who won titles with Boston in 2004 and 2007, was also removed from his coaching role.

the significant implications for far, far beyond Boston. Before this, the Red Sox were expected to be sellers at the August 3rd trade deadline. Contending teams are lining up to potentially acquire Gray, slugging first baseman Wilson Contreras, or flame-throwing closer Aroldis Chapman. In a crowded AL postseason field, Boston players were going to be among the most desirable assets on the market. Now the calculus has changed, with the Red Sox positioned to add to their roster over the coming weeks in an effort to extend their season deep until October. The decreased supply will only raise the prices for many buyers hoping to patch holes for the stretch run. Breslow, a Yale graduate who spent 12 seasons pitching for seven MLB clubs, has yet to declare his direction publicly. Although with the Red Sox winning every day and rapidly climbing the standings, he probably doesn't have to. "I feel like," Durbin said, "we have flipped the script." Well, my name is Steve Bertelsmann, and that is all the Wall Street Journal that I have for you this Wednesday, July 22nd. Please take care and enjoy the rest of the week and get out and see some of that sunshine. Thank you very much and goodbye. Bye, bye, bye, bye, bye, bye, bye, bye, bye, bye, bye, bye, bye, bye, bye, bye, bye, bye, bye, bye, bye, bye, bye, bye, bye, bye, bye, bye, bye, bye, bye, bye, bye, bye, bye, bye, bye, bye, bye, bye, 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bye, bye, bye, bye, bye, bye, bye, bye, bye, bye, bye, bye, bye, bye, bye, bye, bye, bye, bye, bye, bye, bye, bye, bye, bye, bye, bye, bye, bye, bye, bye, bye, bye, bye, bye, bye, bye, bye, bye, bye, bye, bye, bye, bye, bye, bye, bye, bye, bye, bye, bye, bye, bye, bye, bye, bye, bye, bye, bye, bye, bye, bye, bye, bye, bye, bye, bye, bye, bye, bye, bye, bye, bye, bye, bye, bye, bye, bye, bye, bye, bye, bye, bye, bye, bye, bye, bye, bye, bye, bye, bye, bye, bye, bye, bye, bye, bye, bye, bye, bye, bye, bye, bye, bye, bye, bye, bye, bye, bye, bye, bye, bye, bye, bye, bye, bye, bye, bye, bye, bye, bye, bye, bye, bye, bye, bye, bye, bye, bye, bye, bye, bye, bye, bye, bye, bye, bye, bye, bye, bye, bye, bye, bye, bye, bye, bye, bye, bye, bye, bye, bye, bye, bye, bye, bye, bye, bye, bye, bye, bye, bye, bye, bye, bye, bye, bye, bye, bye, bye, bye, bye, bye, bye, bye, bye, bye, bye, bye, bye, bye, bye, bye, bye, bye, bye, bye, bye, bye, bye, bye, bye, bye, bye, bye, bye, bye, bye, bye, bye, bye, bye, bye, bye, bye, bye, bye, bye, bye, bye, bye, bye, bye, bye, bye, bye, bye, bye, bye, bye, bye, bye, bye, bye, bye, bye, bye, bye, bye, bye, bye, bye, bye, bye, bye, bye, bye, bye, bye, bye, bye, bye, bye, bye, bye, bye, bye, bye, bye, bye, bye, bye, bye, bye, bye, bye, bye, bye, bye, bye, bye, bye, bye, bye, bye, bye, bye, bye, bye, bye, bye, bye, bye, bye, bye, bye, bye, bye, bye, bye, bye, bye, bye, bye, bye, bye, bye, bye, bye, bye, bye, bye, bye, bye, bye, bye, bye, bye, bye, bye, bye, bye, bye, bye, bye, bye, bye, bye, bye, bye, bye, bye, bye, bye, bye, bye, bye, bye, bye, bye, bye, bye, bye, bye, bye, bye, bye, bye, bye, bye, bye, bye, bye, bye, bye, bye, bye, bye, bye, bye, bye, bye, bye, bye, bye, bye, bye, bye, bye, bye, bye, bye, bye, bye, bye, bye, bye, bye, bye, bye, bye, bye, bye, bye, bye, bye, bye, bye, bye, bye, bye, bye, bye, bye, bye, bye, bye, bye, bye, bye, bye, bye, bye, bye, bye, bye, bye, bye, bye, bye, bye, bye, bye, bye, bye, bye, bye, bye, bye, bye, bye, bye, bye, bye, bye, bye, bye, bye, bye, bye, bye, bye, bye, bye, bye, bye, bye, bye, bye, bye, bye, bye, bye, bye, bye, bye, bye, bye, bye, bye, bye, bye, bye, bye, bye, bye, bye, bye, bye, bye, bye, bye, bye, bye, bye, bye, bye, bye, bye, bye, bye, bye, bye, bye, bye, bye, bye, bye, bye, bye, bye, bye, bye,

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1: Good afternoon. This afternoon, expect sunshine with a high near 85. Tonight, look for clear skies with a low near 74. Thursday, expect sunshine with a high near 76. Thursday night, expect clear skies with a low near 68. Friday, look for partly cloudy skies with a high near 67. Get your weather every hour right here on Mind's Eye Radio, your virtual newsstand. In Belleville and Collinsville, it's sunny and 81 degrees. In Granite City, it's partly cloudy and 82 degrees.

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2: And let's just say that it's good that I'm bald because I would have many more gray hairs. I was pretty terrified, not gonna lie. 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Today's podcast episode, we want to talk to you guys about what happened at the NFB convention, what the AO team did, what our individual team members did, and what a blast we all had during that time. So first off, I do want to give a couple of shout outs. I was just looking at some of the numbers, and it looks like we have people listening from all sorts of countries across the world. Let us know if you're from the United States, what state you're calling from. I'm from California. Ellie's from Texas. Which state are you representing? But some of the countries that are being represented by our listeners are Russia, South Korea, Chile, and Canada, Japan. There's a couple others. Jamaica, I think, was one of them. Israel, that's really cool. So keep up the good work, guys. I appreciate you guys listening, taking your time out of your days to listen to Ellie and I ramble on. And we appreciate that so much. Continue dialoguing with us. I also want to call out Soname, and I do apologize if I mess this up, but Blee Blorb, I see your comment about pineapple belonging on pizza, and as sad as it is to say, you, whose name is off from my name by one letter, unfortunately got the genes that means that you're wrong in our new made up family, because you're apparently my twin, just, you know, opposite. So, you know, it goes to show that, you know, the fact that pineapple does not belong on pizza, of course you would agree with that, since you, again, like I said, have all the wrong genes in the family. Just kidding. But we appreciate the dialogue. If you haven't read Blee's comment, man, that sounds like an account that was made to troll me, because my name is B. But if you haven't read that comment, go check it out. It's pretty hilarious. They did their due diligence in researching peanut pizza and pineapple. I mean, they read the wrong history book, but there was apparently some research done there. So just wanted to call that out. I loved reading that. It gave me a good laugh. Yeah, let's get to the meat of the episode. Ellie, what in your mind, when you think of the blur of fun that was last weekend and part of the opening of this week, was what comes to your mind?
3: Like, which was the most fun out of all of them?
2: Yeah, I mean, like, just like immediately, what do you think of, what comes to your mind? Let our listeners know.
3: Honestly, so much of it. Like, it's so hard to pick one moment out of all of the amazing experiences that we had. I think, honestly, coming together as a whole team and having our team dinner where we just like got to put, I don't want to say names to faces, because so much of our team is visually impaired. And I know that, like, I'm not trying to be like the whole, did you see that movie? Like, it's not like that. But at the same time, it's more like putting voices to names, because yep, the quality, sure, of voices, I feel like they change when you're over a distance, like over Teams or Zoom, or when you're standing right next to someone.
2: Yeah.
3: But yeah, just having such a huge collection of us all together in one place, that was a powerful moment. Like, getting to know everyone in person who I've only heard over the airwaves, per se, was pretty cool. It was powerful.
2: So, yeah, I mean, I agree completely. I think, you know, you've already built rapport, because we all work, you know, jointly as a team, but it's a different dynamic when you meet each other in person, and then you're like, oh man, this person is exactly the same as they are, you know, online. And so it's just really, really cool to meet that team and realize that, you know, it's just going to be a fun time because that was Friday night. That's when we all got there and we all left around Tuesday. Most of us left around Tuesday. I was just like, man, it's going to be a fun next few days. And it was, it turned out to be so fun. Terry Blacks did not disappoint. I'm not a huge brisket fan, but man, that barbecue was pretty darn good. I could, you know, I'm a food guy. I have passion about the things that I know about and food is one of them. So, you know, I feel like this podcast should be more like WCAT spilling the tea on B's food cravings. But you weren't here to listen to that. You're here to listen to us talk about accessibility and our experiences. But yeah, that was just a really, really fun time. Something else that, you know, we found to be very, very fun were our events. You know, Ellie, you were at the TWC event while I was holding down the booth. Can you just share a little bit about what went down there?
3: Yeah. So TWC Stories was our event that we held for Texans specifically who have had an unsatisfying experience with Texas Workforce Commission, which is their iteration of the Department of Rehab, Vocational Rehabilitation Services. They call it the Commission for the Blind in different states. Some of them will be like the Bureau of Services for Blind Persons, I think is what it is in Michigan. It just depends on where you're at. But here in Texas, it's Texas Workforce Commission. And they are who you contact when you are blind or otherwise disabled and you want to get into the workforce, you want to be employed. And so me and Melody, who is one of our accessibility officer apprentices, who has been an apprentice for about, I think it's been about 5 months now. Her and I and Tanner ran that event and it was quite powerful. Melody was able to share her story, which is essentially that she was fully authorized for the program. Her counselor had given her the green light and she came to our CAT kickoff call and then was told, basically, just kidding, we're not going to support you moving forward with the program. And so that was a heart-wrenching situation for her and for our CEO, whose dream is that the U.S. disabled unemployment rate should be the same as the U.S. unemployment rate. You know, he gives these opportunities to people only to see, for lack of a better word, bureaucratic BS standing in the way, preventing people from being able to go for those dreams and realize them. So we had Melody share her story, and we also had a couple of other brave individuals from Texas share their story of not being able to get the services that they need or desire from that particular entity. I think the most powerful thing, though, beyond that, was when someone who actually works for the Texas Workforce Commission stood up and shared the story from her end. That was a really powerful moment for me specifically. Like I was so surprised to see that. And she was anxious, a little bit anxious stepping forward and sharing that story, but I'm so glad that she did. And she provided resources like phone number for people to call to issue a complaint and encouraging people to step forward and issue those complaints because basically the agency can't act without data. And so the more people who give that data, who say that they're unsatisfied, who say that their needs are not being met, the more people who step forward and share that, the better position that we'll be in to essentially force them to make that change. And it's not just for us. It's not just for people who are interested in a career in digital accessibility, who are not being able to pursue this specific path. It's the problems with this agency in general that have been made clear by these people who are willing to step forward and share their story. So I personally think that session went as good as it possibly could have. Like there was many people in the audience. It was not an empty room. And more than that, there were several people who were brave enough to step forward, to raise their voices, to stand in front of that room, both in person and virtually, and put themselves out there to make the changes that they want to see.
2: Yeah. And I recall, I mean, you know, people would come by our booth exhibit in the exhibit hall, and we'd ask them, you know, hey, you looking for a job? Because that's what we do here at Accessibility Officer. And they'd be like, yeah. And then we'd ask them where they're from. And so many people were from Texas. So if from Texas, you're listening, you want a job, you want to get into the digital accessibility space, reach out to your TWC counselor, let them know about the CAP program, let them know about Accessibility Officer, because that's where the ball starts rolling, right? We're doing our part, do your part. Let's try to work together so that we can get into the states that we are not authorized in. I'm really glad the TWC event went very, very well. It seemed very, people seemed very receptive to the idea. And, you know, we just want to bring attention to that, so that people know that there are programs like ours out there that teach you how to become digital accessibility testers.
3: It was heart-wrenching. Every time someone from Texas walked up to our booth and we'd give them our spiel on what the CAP program is and how we can help them. And as soon as we would ask that question of where are you from? And, oh, Texas. Like, we expected to get a lot of Texas people because, frankly, traveling to the convention, it's expensive, right? So if you are, like, the more local it is to you, the more likely that you're going to be able to make those travel arrangements. Not only are regional flights cheaper than the more cross-country flights, but also your travel methods can be made cheaper depending on what you choose to do. Like, if you wanted to take a bus or a train, that might be cheaper than getting a whole plane ticket. So there were more Texas attendees than maybe from other places. And my heart dropped every time I had to be like, oh, you're from Texas. Well, we're not actually in Texas right now, but we want to be, and we want to give you this opportunity. So please tell your counselor about us, you know, put our name out there, put your intentions of becoming a digital accessibility tester out there, because the more people that we have putting that out there, like requesting this program, requesting this type of training, the more pressure is going to be on TWC to authorize programs like ours.
2: Mm-hmm. Yeah. So it just starts with, you know, sharing and talking and communicating. And I think that's, you know, if we do that, then hopefully, you know, when enough conversation happens, it allows us to get into Texas so that we can continue our mission. The other events that we did were really fun as well. Accessibility Jeopardy was a blast. Tanner makes in some fun questions. Just like in general, you know, like I think one of the questions was like, the answer was like, grabbing you by the cane, the arm, or pointing the finger. And then the question was, what is, you know, things sighted people say/do when they want you to, when they're trying to give you very, very hard directions. You know, we've all had that happen, you know, where they like just grab you and you know, forget that there's a thing called personal space, and they like literally physically grab you. I'm a big guy, but that's happened to me. Man, you are awfully bold just to think you can just do that. So that was really, really fun. Arthur Jacobs, who was one of the winners from last year, back up there. And Marcos, and I do apologize, I don't remember the gentleman's last name, but he's pretty well known in the blind accessibility space. He does a lot of the tactile stuff. He was there. He was kicking butt. But it was really interesting to see people trying to qualify for the digital accessibility Jeopardy. And we went kind of round robin asking them questions about accessibility. And, you know, hopefully this lights a fire under people to realize, oh, I don't know as much as I thought I did. Or I'm also hoping that they just had fun in general, just to be up there introducing themselves, being a part of the Jeopardy and just having fun. So that was fun. And then we also had the professional headshots done for LinkedIn. We had a pretty decent showing for that as well. I loved just hearing all the people working on their professionalism, because that's also a part of the CAP program. Not only do we teach digital accessibility, but we do our best to teach professional behaviors that will stick. For example, you know, if such so-and-so shows up on a Teams meeting on video on camera and is wearing a wife beater tank top and, you know, hair is all messy, this is just not, you know, normal professional etiquette for video venues. And a lot of the times, I'm not saying this happens all the time, but many times this is the first time they're being told something like this, because this is their first ever step into the corporate space. And so we have to address things like that, things like verbal and professional communication. You know, if you're going to be out that day trying to do your best to communicate 24 hours prior, if not earlier, you know, you wouldn't say, you know, you wouldn't send an email saying, LOL, won't be in tomorrow's class, C space U. You know, like the letters, like, you know, and, you know, just trying to instill the idea of communicating professionally. Other things we work on too. But the headshots were a huge hit, because then people could take them and now they can upload it into their LinkedIn profiles or wherever. And it was a professional shot of them so that they can be proud and know that for sure they look nice and prim and proper. And then the other event that we ran was the testathon. I think about 12 to 15 people signed up. I want to say that was really, really fun. Just hearing people yell with excitement, I just logged my first issue. You know, I thought it was really, really cool. We ended up choosing a nonprofit that we found at the NFB exhibit hall.
4: 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Thank you guys all so much for being here.
2: C3D.org. It's an organization that will print things out in 3D and send it to you. And they do it all purely off of donations. Like, that's one of the best things I've heard, because I don't know you guys, but when I was about 20, I used to be like a super hardcore nerd. I used to collect weapons like katanas and spears and such because I was a super nerd. But when I got married, I sold a bunch of it because, you know, but I would love to make a bunch of little tiny replicas and just put it up on a shelf or something, just to have, because I still love that kind of things, you know. And so the fact that they do all of this stuff just purely off of donations, it's pretty astounding. And I've also seen them be recommended if you have, say, a new touchscreen microwave or toaster oven, and you just slap a 3D stencil on top of it, and so you can kind of track the stencil, so you know where the buttons are. That way you can just count, it's the, you know, the third one in from the bottom, two to the left, is the on button for this microwave. So I've seen them being promoted that way, and I think it's a wonderful company.
3: So cool.
2: Yeah. We did our testathon there. I think we found 60 some issues in 2 hours. I want to say even less time than that, because a decent portion of the time at the start was getting everyone signed up for our premier tool, Dart Suite. That was really fun. Hoping people, you know, like Dart Suite and how easy it is to use. And even if you are a contractual digital accessibility tester, you know, check out dartsuite.com, dartsuite.com. We're trying to expand that out. Please check it out if you're interested. I personally think it's a wonderful tool. I've been, you know, been involved in the process of bettering it since its inception, and it's our baby at AO, and we love it. And then the last event that we did was the cabana, which was super fun. We rented out 3 cabanas by the pool on the 5th floor, very, very cool pool. It had like a platform where you could sit in the water and just hang out, and that was really cool. The cabanas were nice, and You could connect your phone to it. And then the Cabana 3, it became like a impromptu karaoke slash sing along. And we tried to be loud and just to, you know, invite others to come sing with us. And that was really, really fun. And I do want to say and shout out and thank you guys so much for the 260,000 views on the reel that Rada created for our Cabana. That's mind-blowing to me. Yeah.
3: Like quarter of a million.
2: Yeah, seriously. Like that just blew my mind. You know, if you swung by the Cabana, let us know. And I just didn't see you. Let us know in the comments. If you, you know, wished you had been there, let us know. If you had a song you wished you could have sang with us, let us know in the comments.
3: We're taking song requests for next year.
2: Yeah, exactly. Request for next year. A lot of our team are very, very musically oriented. So it was just a great time had by all. I do want to shout out Craigor and Jennifer. They did swing by. I remember Carly and Melly as well. They were there for. Yep, Alex was also there. Alex Gonzalez. And I do apologize. I don't remember the other individuals' last names, but. We so appreciate having you guys come by and spend some time with the AO team. If there were others, I apologize that I missed you. But
3: can't forget Lauren.
2: Oh, that's right. Lauren from Arizona. It was just a really, really fun time.
3: It was a fun group.
2: Yeah, exactly. And then the last thing I wanted to talk to you guys about was, so I remember talking about Waymo and the episode from that we were prefacing the NFB convention with. I actually did get into a Waymo, and let's just say that it's good that I'm bald because I would have many more gray hairs. I was pretty terrified, not gonna lie. The thought that there's just no one in the driving seat, and every time I took a turn, I would just want, you know, I have a very, very active imagination. And so I'd be like, oh man, is it turning to someone's driveway? Is it turning onto the sidewalk? Thankfully, we just went from one hotel to the other, and it's like four blocks apart. So it wasn't very far. It probably didn't go beyond 20 miles per hour, but still, you know, just as the thought.
3: It was 3 minutes total.
2: Yeah, the thought of, you know, no one in the car driving, controlling it. I think it was me, Ellie, and Melody. We were coming back to the hotel, and someone said, oh, yeah, if you click electric in your Uber app, you can get it. And I was like, should we do it? And then we were making jokes like, okay, does everyone have life insurance just in case? So it was really fun. It was a very, very memorable experience.
3: It felt like getting on a roller coaster, like, you know, that like last minute, like shakiness before you're getting in the roller coaster car. And you're like, well, I can't go back on this now.
2: So I like roller coasters, so I don't get that. But I know what you mean, where you're like, I'm kind of trapped now. I can't get out. Really, really fun. What a great time. So that's kind of a very, very high overview of what we did. I recall we also took a picture with the octopus from Ira. That was really fun.
3: I missed that, but I saw the
2: huge
3: picture.
2: Huge suit. I mean, I can't imagine trying to, you know, navigate the hotel in that suit, but that was
3: great.
2: Very
3: purple.
2: We saw a lot of people come by our booth and ask about accessibility officer and made a lot of connections. So if you happen to be listening to our episode and you talk to one of us at the AO booth, E3, let us know in the comments. Who are you? Who from the team do you remember talking to? We love that dialogue. We love that engagement. We appreciate that so much. And let us know if you agree with me, B, or if you agree with Blee, that pineapple is a travesty on pizza versus pineapple belongs on pizza. I think Blee even went as far as to say pizza was created for the express purpose of having somewhere where pineapple could be placed on food items, which, you know, again, I want to reiterate that Blee is wrong and B is correct. So we had such a great time, you know, looking forward to next year, looking forward to making more connections. I met so many cool entrepreneurs. I met a fellow named Ian Spector, who was showing off his tool that he made for low vision folks. It had to do with notifications on your computer. You could stylize them or place them wherever you wanted. I thought that was really cool
3: because
2: he saw a problem and then he created a fix for it. You know, and I love things like that. I love, you know, that AI can help people do that these days. For example,
3: the sports thing. What was that thing
2: cool. I'm not a sports guy, but I love them making that kind of stuff accessible. You could hear it. He played a basketball clip for me, and you could, you know, you feel the ball jumping back and forth. And as soon as it darted towards the hoop, so that he could make a touchdown, just kidding, I know what a free throw is, so that he can score a hoop. You know, the audio track was playing, you know, the crowd going wild and all that stuff. So having that, you know, half second delay, it was really, really cool just to feel the ball bouncing all over the place and hearing the announcers talk about, you know, so-and-so blocking that attempt and so on and so forth. So, you know, I play beat baseball, I think, in one of the championship games. It would be really, really fun to watch that ball just jump all over the place. Maybe even watch, you know, be able to feel the runner. I think that would be really, really fun. Or the fielders as they scramble and all combine and merge upon that ball in the field. I love those guys. The guy who showed me, he was very, very, very, very knowledgeable. I even saw a hockey game and that it went really, really fast. I didn't realize how crazy hockey was.
3: Yeah.
2: So just a great time. There were a couple of booths that we saw. I think it was called Blind Girl Magic, right?
3: Yes, that was when they kept yelling, Blind Girl Magic.
2: That's right.
3: They were selling the shirts and stuff.
2: Yep. There were many, many others. I literally just cannot think of them off the top of my head because there was just so many. I stopped by the Meta booth to check out the glasses, and I have a big wide head, so my head doesn't fit the normal Meta glasses, not even the large, for the Skylar Ray-Bans or whatever.
3: Yeah.
2: And so they're creating a new one that has like slightly more bendable arms. And I tried it on and I was like, oh, this is a perfect fit. No pressure, no, you know, so it was great.
3: Oh, nice.
2: Yeah. Yeah. So
3: see, I'm fangirling over the Kylie Jenner ones. They look so cool.
2: Oh, okay. See, I didn't know that was a thing.
3: yeah they're like way out of my price range, but
2: yeah,
3: they look really cool.
2: And then I know there were a couple of other things I wanted to test out. I just didn't have time. Like I really wanted to try walking with a glide and start checking out the Envision glasses.
3: Yeah.
2: Because I love the idea of the Envision glasses because they were created by blind people for blind people. I love that so much. So, yeah, I mean, we had a great time exploring, you know, we highly encourage you guys to swing by next year and talk to us, engage with us. But even just now, talk to us in the comments. You know, I'm always listening. Rada is always reading me the comments and telling me who's listening from where. So what state are you listening from? If you're from the U.S., let us know. California, baby, let's go. We appreciate you guys so much for listening, for sharing. I cannot believe 260,000 views on that one reel about the cabana. That was nuts. Hopefully some videos are to come in montage style of some of the highlights from the NFB convention for the AO team. For example, you know, maybe you'll get a video of Melody singing. I think at one point we all sang, you know, that one song by Evanescence that everyone knows. I forget what it's called. See, I everyone but me, because the only lyrics I knew from that song was "Save Me." So, I sang that part. But everyone had a lot of fun, and Bring Me to Life. There you go. Thank you, Rada. So yeah, she's you know, keeping me on track. You guys, we appreciate you guys so much. Please continue to like, share, subscribe, let other people know about our podcast. If you want to hear us talk about a specific topic, please engage with us. Let us know, because we want to make sure that you are that your interest is piqued when you listen to us, not just, oh, this again, you know, we want to make sure that you are looking forward to our weekly releases. And so that, you have something to listen to. So Ellie, do you want to close us off with any last words of wisdom?
3: Well, the disability wisdom / word of the day is inspiration. This is a term that gets thrown about by people about disabilities, about people with disabilities all the time. And it's a word that those of us who have disabilities learn to hate. Because a lot of what people call inspiration is simply survival for us. So, you know, I'm not inspirational because I was able to get through the airport by myself, or I was able to find the elevator on my own, or I was able to navigate this website and submit this form that I needed to submit. I just have managed to navigate this world that was built without me and not for me, right? I'm just doing what everyone else is doing, surviving. So that being said, if you are inspired by what people with disabilities can do in this world that is not efficiently built for us with us in mind, then instead of spending time telling us how inspirational we are, let that inspiration lead to action. Fix the website, make the document accessible, petition the owner of the building to add ramps if they don't exist. Actually do something to make this world more accessible for people with disabilities, instead of just being awe-inspired and proud of us for existing. Make it easier for us. We would appreciate that a lot more. Oh, and hire us. Hire people who are disabled. You know, listen to our advocates. We can't really do a whole lot with people being inspired by us, but we can do a whole lot with people being inspired by us and giving us those opportunities to make our lives better.
2: Well, guys, thank you so much. We appreciate you guys so much. And continue dialoguing with us. Let us know what you would like to hear us talk about. Let us know your stance on the pineapple stance, because this is the real questions that we ask at Accessibility Officer. Thank you so much. And we will see you next time. 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
5: Thank you, Mind's Eye listeners, for tuning in to another edition of Ear to Ear here this Thursday evening. We always have great guests to talk to about a lot of different interesting things in the Metro St. Louis community or around Illinois, too, where we're at over here in Belleville, Illinois. And today's show will be no different. I'm fortunate enough to have someone from Amarillo, Illinois on with us to talk about a different initiative. That is Riley Adams. He is Electric Initiatives Manager and the Avian Protection Program Manager for Amarillo, Illinois. He's also an engineer. Riley, a pleasure having you on the show today.
6: Thank you, Jason. I'm glad to be here.
5: And, you know, I just find, like you said, they give you a lot of different hats at Amarillo. I see, you know, you do quite a few things just from your job title and job description. Do you have any special, do you have to abbreviate that sometimes when you're telling people all the things you do there?
6: I'm just the avian guy, is what people call me.
5: So, and how long have you, just a little background on yourself before we get into talking about that program. How long have you been with Amarillo, Illinois now?
6: Jason, I've been with Amarillo 35 years in various engineering and operation positions.
5: Okay, so you've seen a lot of different things in your time, I imagine.
6: Oh, yeah, I definitely have.
5: And, you know, before we get started into that, kind of when you talk about the avian program, and I'm just always interested because we actually ironically had this issue at Mind's Eye last week. You know, kind of how can a cardinal or sparrow safely land in a power line and not get injured?
6: Now, that's a good question. You know, when you look at the power line up there, Jason, there's usually three conductors up on the horizontal wood cross arm. And when a small bird like a cardinal or a robin lands on that one conductor, power doesn't flow because you'd have to touch two of those conductors for power to flow. So the air is kind of an insulator. When a small bird like that, its wingspan is not wide enough to touch that second set of conductors, so it's safe for them to land up there.
5: And because I found, because last week we were here at the station and we were, you know, doing business as usual. And that was, another reason that question came up is because we had a bird land on. He did not land safely. Let's put it this way. And, you know, we just heard this loud pop and we came, everybody, the technicians came out and that's what it was a bird landing on the power line that caused that loud, you know, disruption.
6: Yeah, you know, sometimes a larger bird like a hawk or now even an eagle can land on top of that horizontal cross arm, and its wingspan's wide enough where it will cross over two of those conductors at the same time, and that causes power to flow, and that sometimes causes that pop. The other thing that can happen is they'll land on the transformer outside your building or your home. If it's an overhead system, you've got one of those gray cans that's about 2 foot tall out there on top of the pole. That's your transformer. Top of that transformer has two energized components on there, a hot leg and a neutral leg, and it'll stand on top of that grounded tank of that transformer, touch that hot leg sometimes, and that'll open the fuse up. Of course, it's not safe for the bird to do that either.
5: And, you know, it's just because when you think about these this program here, the Avian Protection Program, it's pretty cool to see AMRN taking this initiative to kind of protect, you know, wildlife. Why does AMRN have this, Illinois have this program?
6: Well, you know, we've noticed a couple things over the years, and that is a lot of our allergies are caused by animals, obviously, like when they get on top of an overhead transformer. So the Avian Protection Program fits right into this. It saves the animals because what we do is, like I mentioned on the top of that transformer, we've developed some plastic covers that cover the energized component that's on top of that transformer, the bushing connections, what we call it. So if we cover one of those connections up and a bird lands up there, just like that cardinal, that robin was on that one conductor, there's not a second one for him to touch and cause harm to that bird. It also doesn't cause an outage to our customers. In conjunction with that, you know, there are federal and state laws where everybody has to protect birds. There's a Migratory Bird Act where basically all birds are protected. Then there's specialized treaties out there like the Golden Bald Eagle Act, which, you know, protects golden and bald eagles. So, you know, we have to do our due diligence and our part of AMRN just like everyone else. Plus, it improves, saves the birds and improves their liability to our customers.
5: And what are some of those protective measures that, you know, AMRN Illinois and I know you worked on that you put in place to protect birds from dangerous encounters with power lines?
6: Yeah, you know, when we have you look out there at one of our poles out there, you know, our system covers on the north end from Interstate 80 to all the way to the southern tip of the state. We've got about 1.5 million power poles out there. And each one of those poles typically has a horizontal cross arm up there. And if there's three or four conductors on that, big bird lands on there, you know, its wings cross two of those conductors, you know, it's pretty hazardous for the bird. So what we've done is we've increased our cross arm length to a 10-foot cross arm, and we lowered it down. What that does is it's designed so if the largest bird of prey in Illinois, which is an eagle, lands on top of that pole, the distance between those two conductors is greater than an eagle's wingspan. So if an eagle lands on there, everything smaller than that can land on it also. So what we've done is all of our new construction, all of our new lines built since 2011, all those lines are built with avian safe construction. So everything we do is 100% avian safe. The other thing we've done is all of our transformers out there have a cutout. The cutout is a fuse that opens up and it supplies power. If we need to open that up to cut off power to work on the system, we open that fuse. But a lot of times a bird will land on that cutout and the same things happen. It'll cause an outage. And so what we've done is we've developed what's called a cutout cover. It's a plastic cover that covers that so birds can land on top of that structure, on top of that transformer, and use it safely. And, Jason, what we found is that these products not only work for birds, they work for squirrels, raccoons, and other critters that come up there and use our facilities also. So we've seen about a 25% reduction in animal-related outages over the past 5 years, which due to the products we've installed in these poles. And it's a big benefit for our customers also.
5: You got to beat me to my next question because I was going to talk, you know, like I know many people who listen to the station remember our the Mind's Eye squirrel gate of 2000, I think it was 14. It was one of my early years. And we had a squirrel that basically took down the power for about a week where, you know, we fixed a transformer out there for the station. So I was, you know, just wondering what other type of animals do you also encounter or try to protect with this program? I know we mainly focus on birds of prey and other birds, but what are some other animals that also, you know, maybe cause issues?
6: Yeah, raccoons obviously are one of the number ones in squirrels out there also. Squirrels are the number one cause of any type of outage. Believe it or not, snakes are also a problem. Snakes can climb up those poles. They can get on top of transformers. They can get inside of the pad mount transformers and things like that. So snakes cause a lot of problems also. So, you know, we do these products that we install work for all those types of different various types of animals.
5: Wow. Like I said, it's crazy to think, you know, that something – you know, depending if it was a large bird of prey or something as small as a squirrel can cause that much damage. Because I know, like, in the past, like I said, we've seen it firsthand here at Mind's Eye. So definitely interesting to see what you guys are doing with this program. Also, I know you guys do a couple of things like flight diverters, and also you talk a little bit about nest management as another way you can kind of help out with this.
6: Yeah, flight diverters, you know, if we've got a line that's built along near a lake or a pond, you know, you've got a lot of large birds and ducks and geese that, you know, take off and land from that pond. But when they come into land, you know, some of those small conductors in between those poles, it's pretty hard for them to see them. So we've developed a product with the industry. It's called a flight diverter. What it is it's basically a plastic triangle that snaps onto the line, and we install those about every 30 foot down the line. And on that piece of plastic, there are two pieces of tape. One is a reflective piece of tape that reflects the sunlight in the daytime. So when those are all lined up about 30 foot apart, it looks like the conductor's bigger than it is, and a bird can see that when they come into land or take off. They can adjust their flight path so they don't hit those conductors. It really doesn't cause us an outage, but, you know, in the past, it would cause, you know, damage to the bird, break a wing or something like that. The second piece of tape is a piece of tape that absorbs the sun's energy during the day. And then at night, it puts off a low glow, which it does the same thing. It makes, you know, those holes are lined up 30 feet apart, makes it look like there's something else in their flight path, so they can adjust their flight path, you know, from a further distance away and either take off and land safely.
5: Wow. So it's amazing, this type of things that you guys are thinking of, this things that are making this, you know, very safe for the animals and the environment, also for maintain the power lines, too. How much, I know you talked a little bit about the decrease in the last 5 years, but can you just kind of go into a little bit more of this decrease in animal-related outages? How much of a decrease have you seen with this protective equipment?
6: We've seen about 25% overall, and basically animal-related outages specifically about 20% decrease in animal-related outages. And that includes our substations also. We install some of these products in our substations also because, you know, if an animal's in a substation, you know, that could take out power to thousands of people, not just individual like a transformer behind someone's house. So we install it in substations also. It's a critical for us to make sure. And we can cover up in that substation with plastic components, plastic covered over the metal. You know, we could cover one component, so a bird or, in that case, mainly a squirrel or raccoon can't touch two of those components and cause an outage. Very important for our customers and for their reliability of the system.
5: And, you know, we know that you guys come out and, you know, take care of the power lines where there is damage, but what happens when you guys do come in contact with maybe an injured bird of prey for one of these situations?
6: Yeah, Jason, you know, there are federal laws out there where us or the public, we really can't handle birds of prey. It's a violation of federal law. So what we do is we work with Illinois Department of Natural Resources and U.S. Fish and Wildlife, so that if a hawk or an owl is injured on our system, and a lot of times we get calls from customers saying that there's an injured hawk in the yard, we'll notify proper authorities that, you know, this is taking place. And we work with the Illinois Raptor Center in Decatur, and they're qualified to handle birds of prey. And what they'll do is they'll come and retrieve that bird. They'll take it back to the Raptor Center, and they'll do a diagnosis of what's wrong with the bird. If it's got a broken leg or a wing, they can typically fix that with surgery. They'll repair that bird, and then they have flight cages where the bird can safely recover and recuperate and build their muscles up. And then when that's time for that bird to go back to the wild, they'll take it back to the place they got it from and release it back to the wild there. So it's a good working relationship we developed with the Raptor Center, Fish and Wildlife, and the Department of Natural Resources to help our customers out, help the system, and, you know, help wildlife in general do the right thing, you know, as far as helping those birds recover and get back out in the field where they belong.
5: Very good. We're talking with Riley Adams of Ameren, Illinois. He's Electric Initiatives Manager and Avian Protection Program Manager also as well. I got a little tip from some guy in the PR department there over there at Ameren, Illinois, who said, you know, you've assisted the Illinois Raptor Center in Decatur with several products in the past. What can you tell me about, like, kind of the in-flight cage and the Muse over there?
6: Yeah, the Rapid Center, they believe it or not, they receive a lot of calls from the public of just Raptors that are injured anywhere. And the majority of Raptors injured in Illinois are actually due to a Raptor running into a building or a glass window. Maybe only 2% of them are from a power line, but majority of them are just, a building glass window or they run into a car. And they receive probably 300 to 600 calls on year on the injured Raptors, which is a tremendous amount. So over the years, as far as our partnership, we've helped them build helped them build 25 that called Muse, which is basically a 10 by 10 by 10 cage where an injured Raptor can safely recover after it's been injured, get its flight capabilities back, and make sure its senses are all good before they release it to the wild. Because a Raptor has been injured, if it's not fully functional, it's not going to survive in the wild. So they want to give it the best chance they can. One of the other things we helped them develop is it's a flight cage. It's basically 400 foot long. We helped them build that. It's about 16 foot tall and about the same width, 400 foot long. And what it does is it's got some twists and turns in it, and they can coordinate that off internally depending on what type of raptor they have, where a large bird like an eagle, it can fly the whole length of the cage back and forth safely. It turns left, turns right, and it rebuilds its muscles so that when it's fully ready to go back to the wild, it's a strong bird again. They can take it back to where they found it and release it back to the wild. And, like I said, they get at least one raptor call a day, and not from us, but basically from the public, and sometimes as many two raptor calls a day. So it's a service to the community we're helping them provide to all of Illinois, because they'll go anywhere in Illinois to retrieve an injured raptor. And there's great benefit to the raptors in the community.
5: It almost sounds like physical therapy for for raptors, and to get back and get on the mend.
6: Yeah, you'd be surprised what they can do. A lot of times a bird will be missing some of its flight feathers, and when they find a deceased bird, they're qualified and permitted to take and keep some of those feathers. And what they'll do is they will graft a deceased bird's feathers in with a live bird that needs them, and basically they're going to super glue it back in to a certain extent and give it the flight feathers it needs to return to the wild. So that's some of the stuff they can do. They also do surgery. They can fix legs, wings, other things that's wrong with the bird. It's very interesting.
5: Man, super fascinating, and super fascinating the work you do, and also the steps that Amron has taken, not only to protect power lines, but protect animals that may come across those power lines, whether it's birds of prey, squirrels, you mentioned snakes, to make sure. So kudos to you and the team in Amron, Illinois, for doing that great work. Riley, it's been fascinating talking to you today and learning so many different things. If someone wants to know more about this program, or how would they find out more information?
6: They can go to Amron online and look at some of our avian protection information that's out there. And if they do find an injured raptor in the yard and they need help with someone recovering that, they can call our call center, and our call center will get in touch with the proper personnel to make sure we follow up on that.
5: And so definitely check that out. Go to Amron, Illinois, and go check out that part of the website. Riley, it's been a pleasure talking to you today, and best look out there and stay safe out here during this time.
6: Thank you, Jason. Appreciate it.

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1: Good evening. This evening, look for clear skies. Tonight, look for clear skies with a low near 72. Thursday, expect sunshine with a high near 76. Thursday night, look for clear skies with a low near 65. Friday, expect partly cloudy skies with a high near 66. Get your weather every hour right here on Mind's Eye Radio, your virtual newsstand.
2: In Belleville and Collinsville, it's sunny and 81 degrees. In Granite City, it's partly cloudy and 82 degrees.
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4: Wonder why insects don't have skeletons? The answer can be found in everyday science. Bees, ants, roaches, ladybugs, cicadas, grasshoppers, crickets, they're all insects, and they all have skeletons. The thing is, their skeletons are on the outside of their bodies, not the inside. These external skeletons are one reason that insects thrive. Take this grasshopper, for example. Its skeleton may seem frail and light, but it's stronger than bone and great at keeping this bug safe. Look closely and you'll see that this skeleton is made up of many, many pieces. Some pieces, like those around the grasshopper's head, are fused together. Others, like the pieces around the insect's legs, are flexible and work like joints. Now, as humans, our skeleton grows with us. Not so with insects. See, as this grasshopper grows, its skeleton becomes really tight and pretty uncomfortable. So the grasshopper starts to form a new one. Once the new skeleton is complete, the grasshopper can leave his old skeleton behind. A shell, if you will, of his former self. His new skeleton is soft and it fits like a glove. But this grasshopper is going to need room to grow. It gulps air, which inflates the skeleton. Once it's stretched, the shell hardens, forming the tough exterior skeleton that will keep this grasshopper hopping. And that's the inside, or rather, outside, story on insects and their skeletons. Thanks for being a part of Everyday Science. Everyday Science is part of Bayer Corporation's National Education Program, making science make sense.
3: 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On Sunday, March 23rd, the Albion Theater presents The Beauty Queen of Linane at the Kranzberg Arts Center. Showtime is at 2 p.m. And on Tuesday, March 25th, the St. Louis Blues host the Montreal

0: The long-tailed Jaeger is one of three North American Jaeger species. This sleek, gray, and white seabird has an extensive travel itinerary. It breeds in the Arctic tundra and later migrates south of the equator. It can fly like the wind. The Jaeger is equally at home in the water, riding the waves with ease. It feeds on fish and carrion and doesn't hesitate to steal from other birds. A mid-air attack from a Jaeger may force another bird to surrender its catch. On the Arctic breeding grounds, there are no fish to steal, so the Jaegers hunt for lemmings, insects, and small birds. Much like hawks, they hover and then swoop down to snatch their prey. Their population fluctuates according to the food supply. In the year of abundant lemmings, many more Jaegers are hatched. But long-tailed Jaegers do not begin to breed until they're 3 or 4 years old, so the young non-breeders may stay out at sea all year. Nature Watch is produced in association with the National Geographic Society. To learn more about your world, come to nationalgeographic.com.
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9: Next year, Chinese scientists will attempt a feat unprecedented in marine archaeology. Using a large steel basket designed for the task, they will try to raise an ancient wooden trading vessel, intact, still laden with valuable cargo, and covered by tons of silt from its watery tomb in our ocean world. Raising an old ship in one piece, even one that's just 83 feet long and 33 feet wide, is an engineering challenge. Although this one has been well preserved in its muddy coffin in the South China Sea, it will have to be handled with extreme delicacy. A special salvage ship being built for this purpose will be equipped with a steel basket to encompass the ship in an effort to maintain its integrity. The old trading vessel, the largest that's been found so far, is estimated to be from 800 to 1,000 years old, dating back to China's Song Dynasty. Still on board is a treasure trove of invaluable relics, including exquisitely glazed green porcelain plates and beautifully crafted tin pots. Once the ship has been rescued, Chinese officials plan to store it in an enormous tank filled with seawater to mimic its current environment and display it in a glass-walled exhibition hall in a brand new museum now under construction. I'm Marilyn Cooley. Our Ocean World is produced in cooperation with NOAA and the Smithsonian, partners in ocean science. Learn more at ouroceanworld.com.